0: our brief tour of Greek philosophy here on this subject of the world soul. We come to Neoplatonism, which Neoplatonism is Christianized Platonism. Christianity does not come from Neoplatonism.
1: There's I was reminded recently that there's people who hate it when we say that.
0: Like, yeah, no. I don't care.
1: No.
0: They hate it because it's true.
1: Yeah.
0: It is absolutely true. Right. It did not work vice versa. Christianity was around before Neoplatonism, folks. That's just an objective fact.
1: Yeah, and it's not like Platonism went off and existed in this world where there was no Christianity around to influence it, and someone came up with, I know, we'll make a ladder out of Platonism.
0: Yes, yes. Neoplatonism is just like the flip side of Gnosticism.
1: Hmm.
0: Right? They're both trying to smush together the two forms. Sort of Gnosticism is smushing together the older, like, paganism 1.0 with a sprinkling of Christianity, and Neoplatonism is paganism 2.0 from Plato with a sprinkling of Christianity, right, across the top, right, to try to season it. So what you get there is, in Neoplatonism, is the world soul as an intermediary. So the world soul, this is still hearkening back to the Timaeus and stuff. So the world soul, and it's functioning sort of like the Logos in Stoicism, but it's also, because Neoplatonism, right, one of the things it does is it sort of considers the chain of being that you get in Platonism from the other end. It doesn't really upend it. It just looks at it from the other end, right? So we were just talking about the Timaeus. In the Timaeus, it goes sort of top down. You've got the one, the good, right, up at the top. Below that, you've got the demiurge who's looking lovingly upon it and then crafting things below, right? And then you work your way down to material things. Neoplatonism is starting with the human perspective. We're down here in the cave, right? Maybe for if you're a Neoplatonist, you think you got out of the cave into the sunlight, but you're still down at the bottom, right? And you're wanting to make an ascent. You're wanting to go back up that chain toward the one, the good, etc. And so in that ascent, Neoplatonism saw the world soul as an intermediary, as a way upward. Okay. So the idea is that one, through meditation, contemplation at all, right, sort of aligns oneself and one's behavior and everything with sort of the order of the universe, with the universe itself, with the order of the cosmos itself. And by doing so, one is then elevated up to the world soul level of the chain, which is, of course, above the individual human level of the chain, right? But what happens in that process then, and deliberately so, is an erasure of personhood. Right? The individual personhood is one of the problems to be overcome. Because remember, in Platonic metaphysics, one is good, many is bad.
1: Right. Right.
0: Like evil bad. Right? When you get to Neoplatonism, right? And so that's something to be overcome. Multiplicity is something to be overcome. Right? And so there's an eroding of the sense of self. So once again, you can see this is like the opposite of Christianity. Right? One does not like align oneself with Christ in order to erase your individual personhood. Right? That's not how that works. Right? But elements of this world soul stuff and other Platonic things, of course, creep into Latin theology. Like when I just said, we don't align ourselves with Christ, right, and contemplate Christ and ascend to Christ in order to sort of eradicate our personhood. Anybody out there think about the beatific vision? I kind of did. So some of this does creep into Latin theology, and you can see our Latin theology episode for more on that. But particularly with the world soul concept muscles its way a little bit into Latin theology. So we've talked about before on the show, there is a following St. Augustine. St. Augustine is not part of this, though in certain ways, the way later people were reading St. Augustine does help bring this about. But post St. Augustine in the West, really until the time of the Scholastics, you have a Platonist period in Latin theology, right? And sort of, I would say peak Platonist Latin theology is like actually Anselm, like the Proslogion and the Monologion, not Quirinius Homo so much, but right. And so with that, right, in some cases, in the better cases, you're just talking about some Platonic categories, right, and general ideas. In the worst cases, you get just whole Platonic notions that aren't necessarily compatible with Christianity at all. Pagan notions just carried over and sort of crammed into theology. And one example of that with the Anima Mundi, with the world soul, is good old Peter Abelard.
1: As in Abelard and Heloise.
0: Yes.
1: Yeah.
0: Which, if you're only vaguely familiar with it, may have been sold to you as a great romantic story.
1: No, it's not. It's not a good story, people.
0: It's more in the Nabokov category of...
1: Yeah, right. Yeah.
0: Stories?
1: Be an arrest going on if it would happen here in 2026.
0: Yes. Peter Abelard, being a monastic who was hired to tutor a teenage girl named Heloise.
1: Yeah.
0: Fell in love with her and then was castrated in an alley by her male relatives.
1: They got medieval.
0: We've come back full circle to Uranos. But
1: I did not see that coming.
0: Symbolism happens. Ask yeah, Peugeot.
1: Exactly. There you go. There you go. But yes, this is not about his love, quote unquote, life.
0: Yes, this is not about his personal life.
1: Yes, right.
0: This is about his theological life, which was equally problematic in a number of ways. Although I have to say, his main work, like his great theological work, was called Sic et Non, which means yes and no.
1: Yes and no.
0: And it's all him arranging contradictory statements from church fathers.
1: Okay. I mean, he would have been a big hit on Twitter.
0: Oh, yeah. Oh, yeah. No, like he would be a Twitch streamer today who was in legal trouble
1: right,
0: over Heloise.
1: Exactly. Right, exactly.
0: That is exactly who he would be.
1: Yeah. So what's his deal on the Anima Mundi, the spirit of the world? What was his take on that?
0: Well, he basically just carried it straight over and just said it was the Holy Spirit.
1: Which, I mean...
0: The Holy Spirit is the soul of creation.
1: I mean, I can see what he's doing. You know, I can see why he wants that to be true. But it's just... it's just too many problems.
0: Yeah, yeah. And Bernard of Clairvaux wasn't having it and got him condemned. I have to say, I'm going to be fair. I'm going to be fair to our Roman Catholic friends. I know you guys get grumpy at me. I know some of you hate listen, right? Because of my critiques of Roman Catholicism and Latin theology and stuff. But let me tell you this, right? Bernard of Clairvaux, not saying he was right about everything, bunch of things he was wrong about from my perspective, but he was definitely one of the good guys in the medieval Roman church. So
1: there you are.
0: There you
1: take
0: go.
1: Take that home,
0: there's,
1: everybody.
0: There's something. There's something. There may not be much, but it's something.
1: Yeah. Okay.
0: And there are other people. Right, where this world soul idea resurfaces. I think ultimately, like Joaquin de Fiore is working with a version of it. Now he talks about the Holy Spirit. I think even Hegel is doing something like this with the concept of Geist. Not unrelated. I'm not saying it was the same thing, but it's not unrelated either. So even past that Platonic period, there are times where this kind of thinking resurfaces in Latin theology. This idea that the creation itself as a whole is alive and animated by a rational soul, right? And in modern terms would have some kind of consciousness, right? Even though I'm going to despoil any goodwill I had with our Roman Catholic friends with this, you know, there's Pachamama.
1: Pachamama was mentioned earlier in the chat.
0: Yeah. Well, yeah, because and Pachamama kind of brings together the first half and the second half in a unique way.
1: Yeah. Yeah.
0: Right.
1: Toss that one in the Tiber.
0: Yeah. And so, as we said, this isn't, there's obviously a lot of different elements in what we were just talking about with this world soul idea from what we talked about in the first half and sort of paganism 1.0. But also, again, the world soul is seen as kind of, is seen as divine, right? And so it's not totally another thing, right? These are related, right? These are connected. And you could really see, like most else in the Axial Age, this world soul idea is really maybe kind of a more refined version of the older Earth Goddess idea in certain ways.
1: Yeah. Alrighty, we're going to take our second and final break for this episode of Laura Spirits Podcast, and we'll be right back.
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1: Hey, welcome back, everybody. It's the third half of this episode of the Lord of Spirits podcast. We are talking about the Earth. This is first in a two-part series. So we will have been talking about heaven next time. And we have a couple calls on the line, Father. So your wish came true. We don't have to take 12 or 40, though. So,
0: No. We're just three again.
1: Exactly. So very patiently waiting all this time. And also very active in the YouTube chat. We have Janine from San Francisco. Janine, welcome to the Lord of Spirits podcast.
4: Wow. Thank you.
1: You made it.
4: For the great introduction there.
1: Father Stephen, you should have seen the catty things she was saying in the chat about your pronunciation of Greek.
4: Uh-oh.
0: There we go.
4: I was very glad to hear Cosmos. It was beautiful.
0: Do you have flowers in your hair when you were going to San Francisco?
4: Not at the moment.
0: San Francisco.
4: Not at the moment.
0: Okay.
1: So what's on your mind, Janine?
4: All right. Well, my question, it occurred to me during your, where you were talking about the gladiators as offering themselves as a sacrifice. Because I was listening to a podcast by, I'm sorry, he was Roman Catholic, but he said that indulgences came about through the early martyrs who were awaiting their time with the animals in the Colosseum, because there were people who had joined the church but ran away through, because of persecution. So fell away, but then they wanted to return to the church. So they would come and ask the people awaiting martyrdom to write like a note for them. So saying that their sacrifice, which I guess in some way is a blood offering, would be for them, for their redemption or their salvation. If I understood it correctly. So I wondered what you guys had to say about that.
1: Yeah. So, I mean, there is this early practice of people going to Christians who are about to be martyred and asking them to write a letter. So a libellus pacis, a libel of peace. But this is not libel in the modern sense of libel. A letter of peace, you know, basically writing a letter to the bishop to be lenient and to like to shorten penances is the idea, right? Of people who had been lapsed. And so there is a relationship conceptually with indulgences within the Roman Catholic Church, but indulgences within, I mean, I'm not a Roman Catholic, never have been a Roman Catholic, do not have a degree in Catholic theology, so caveat. But indulgences with the Roman Catholic Church are about the whole purgatory system, right? So yes, the idea is that, so purgatory is a place where sin that has been forgiven but not satisfied yet needs to be satisfied through the suffering of purgatory. And so indulgences offset that in whatever way that they're obtained. So yes, conceptually, there's a kind of similarity, right? Like, you know, I could say, well, I'm going to get an indulgence for my friend who's in purgatory, which is kind of like me, you know, is kind of like those martyrs going to a bishop and asking for that person's penance to be lessened. Like there's a certain similarity for sure.
4: Mm-hmm.
1: But it's just because you've got people asking someone who's about to die martyrdom to intercede with the bishop on their behalf, it's not the same thing. And it doesn't, certainly the earlier thing definitely does not require the latter, you know? Mm-hmm.
4: Do we have a form? I mean, is there any something that has evolved from this in our Orthodox Church in a particular form now? I mean, this concept that they could offer up their own suffering, like on behalf of others. I mean, do we have something that has evolved out of that in our Orthodox Church?
1: Well, I wouldn't say that it evolved out of it. I mean, certainly the idea you can repent on behalf of others has always been a thing. For sure. I will say, though, there's actually something that a lot of people do not know about, which is that the Orthodox Church, there was a period, it was during the Ottoman period, and I think it was limited, I'm not absolutely certain, but I think it was limited to the Church of Constantinople, and they were called Synchorocharitia, and they were basically forgiveness certificates you could purchase. Yes. Now, this practice did not last, and it was definitely inconsistent.
0: Was rejected by everyone, yes.
1: Yeah, it was rejected, ultimately rejected. It was an abuse. But sometimes people will say, you know, there was a time that the Orthodox Church had indulgences, and it's similar, right? It's similar, but of course, we don't have the theology of purgatory that is all kind of founded upon. In my opinion, it's actually worse. We had something that was worse, you know, purchasing forgiveness of sins. You know,
0: what do you mean we?
4: Sacrifice.
0: White boy. I'm not part of the Patriarchate of Constantinople.
1: That's, there you go. Exactly. No. One of us suffers, we all suffer. But yeah, so that did exist. But certainly we do repent on behalf of other people and ask God's mercy for them. There's nothing wrong with that. That's completely normal. Normal.
4: But the offering of like blood or money, for example, would be seen as a kind of sacrifice, or that doesn't really work with our theology.
0: No, that doesn't really. Well, so.
1: Yeah.
0: So, let me comment briefly. There's a really weird Roman Catholic apologetics thing where it's like, we point out something they do is wrong and they're like, well, someone Orthodox did that once.
1: Uh-huh. Yeah.
0: And right. It's like, so?
1: Yeah.
0: for a couple hundred years, most of the Northern Kingdom of Israel worshipped Baal. That doesn't mean that's good, right?
1: Yeah, like, not everything sets a precedent. Sometimes it did a bad thing and we say that was bad and we move on.
0: Sometimes people get something wrong. But no, in terms of your question, I mean, that idea goes back to the beginning of the idea of martyrdom itself, right? In Second Maccabees, when the mother and her sons and Eliezer are being tortured and killed as martyrs by the Seleucids, one of the prayers asks God to receive their deaths as an atoning sacrifice for the sins of his people.
4: Mm-hmm.
0: Of Judea at all, right? So the reason you have so much sacrificial language, what we were talking about, the fact that from the Roman perspective, a lot in the Colosseum, when they were throwing Christians to the animals and stuff, they were, from the Roman perspective, they were offering them as sacrifices to pagan gods. And that's one of the reasons why you see so much emphasis in early stories of martyrdom on sacrificial language, that the martyrs are offering themselves as sacrifices to the true God.
4: Oh,
0: right. Mm-hmm. And they're also drawing on the idea. So one of the many, many things that most modern Christians don't get about the Torah is that if you committed a sin with the death penalty attached to it and you were executed, that took care of the sin.
4: Mm.
0: That sin didn't follow you into the next life.
4: Uh-huh.
0: You'd paid the price for it. You died. Right? Uh-huh. And so that meant that someone dying, right? Dying for, you were able to die for your own sins. Right? Mm-hmm. People died for their own sins. And they meant that, as in your death atoned for those sins. And the difference with Christ in scripture is that Christ has no sins of his own, and so he can die for other people's, right?
4: Mm-hmm.
0: Because he doesn't have any of his own. So someone like a martyr who's dying an unjust death,
4: right?
0: An unjust death. There is this idea that then their death can be offered for to God as a sacrifice for people beyond themselves, right? So that idea is there, right, in martyrdom. It's mm-hmm. built into the concept of martyrdom. But one of the big differences between those notes, those letters, and indulgences is that the whole idea of an indulgence is that the Bishop of Rome has the keys to the treasury of merits of the saints and can dole them out as he sees fit.
4: Right.
0: Right? It's not somebody writing a letter of recommendation on someone's behalf.
4: Right.
0: Because the bishop could receive one of those letters from a martyr that didn't require him to do anything. Right? Or require him to take a certain amount of time off of their... Because what we're talking about with penance in that ancient case is time that they're not allowed to receive the sacraments, not allowed to receive the Eucharist chiefly, right? They're classified with the penitents. They're outside the physical church, right? And they can't receive the Eucharist. So he's not required by like, oh, you got a letter from that martyr. I have to take 1 year off, right? Like it's sort of like, it's like filing an amicus brief with a court, yeah. Right?
1: Put in a good word for me.
0: Kind of. Yeah, yeah, you're saying this person, and the idea wasn't just that, like, the martyr, by virtue of being a martyr, had some power or charism to do something like this. The idea was that this person was going and meeting with the martyr in prison and talking to them and presumably confessing with them and talking to them about what they had done that had resulted in their excommunication, right? And their being under penance, right? And so this is like an amicus brief with the court. This is, you know, I understand what has happened. This person is repentant, right? I am praying for them as I go to my death, right? Please be merciful with them, right? And that's not what an indulgence does. An indulgence gives you a set amount of time, like literally sometimes, years off purgatory.
1: Yeah. I once saw a big Catholic you know? Bible that had a chart in the front that said, if you read the Bible for so many minutes, you get this much time out of purgatory. Like it was, and the longer you read, the more time you would get, you know?
0: Yeah. So that's a very different conceptual thing, right?
1: Yeah. Yeah. So, all righty. Well, Janine, thank you very much for your patience and for hanging on the phone all this time. Thanks for calling.
4: Can I do a quick follow-up?
1: Sure, sure.
4: Oh, regarding the thing that comes from the Maccabees originally, is that atoning, like death atoning for a sin, related to the blood shed and death? Is it related to blood?
0: Yeah, the blood. Yeah, the blood being purifying. Yeah.
4: Okay. Thank you guys very much. Appreciate it.
1: Thank you. All right. God bless you. Okay, we are going to take Dallas from Oak Ridge, Tennessee, not from Texas, apparently. I'm sure he gets that dumb joke all the time. Or she. I don't know. I've met women named Dallas. So Dallas, welcome to Lord of Spirits podcast.
0: It could be Corbin Dallas. It could be Leilu Dallas. You don't know.
5: Can you hear me?
1: Yes, yes. Okay, we have a guy, Dallas.
5: Yeah. Yes, thank you. Thanks for having me.
1: Yeah.
5: My question comes from, I was listening to y'all talking about the different pagan faiths. And with the, I believe the Earth Mother, I think that's right, if I heard that correctly. I studied the origin of different pagan religions and different religions from around the world. And one thing that I found was that mostly the Romans, the Greeks, and believe it or not, the Hindu religions, they all come from come from like a very older concept of like of the Sky Father and or the Sky Father and the Earth Mother and the daughter, which is the Dawn, that type of concept. My question is, do you think that the reason that we have these different pagan thoughts, different religious thoughts, does it all stem down to the Tower of Babel, where God tells them? God, confuses their languages. Does that mean, he confused their languages of God? And if that is so, I guess the follow-up question would be, why would he want to confuse people's understanding of who God was? Or was their confusion just human ignorance from their sin?
1: So there's a bunch of different things kind of play into this. I'll mention a couple. One is, and I mean, it's been a long time since we did an episode on the Tower of Babel, but you may recall, if you have listened to that episode, that the story that the scriptures are presenting there, one of the things that happens in the wake of the Tower of Babel is that the nations go in their separate ways, and each has a guardian angel appointed to them whose task is to govern them as a proxy on behalf of God. And then those nations worship those guardian angels, and the guardian angels fall and thus become the gods of those religions, right? That's the Bible's origin story for paganism. So that diversity is kind of baked into that story. But also the other thing, like you mentioned, you know, Greek and Roman religion and all these kinds of things, a lot of them have certain kind of key similarities because they are from a common culture that once existed. So the world's largest language family is the Indo-European language family, right? And all of those languages are traceable back to a language called Proto-Indo-European. That's what scholars call it. And so Indo-European religion then plays out in hundreds of ways within these different groups. So like Indian religion, and this is something I like to point out, of course, Indian religion and Sanskrit language, right, which is kind of the original language of the Indian religion, has certain similarities to Lithuanian paganism and the Lithuanian language because they're both Indo-European. So that's where you get some of the variety too, is just simply this elaboration over time. You know, as languages change over time, so also does pagan religion change over time. It, you know, paganism doesn't function like Christianity does, where you've got this sense of a deposit of doctrine that is the truth that everyone believes. You know, it's much more of a set of practices and stories that go along with those practices, right? Which is why that there's a lot more possibility for evolution and variation and multiplication. But yeah, no, God doesn't want people to be confused about who he is. Absolutely not. You know, God, our God is not a God of confusion. But the division that he introduces in language is essentially for mankind's own good within the scriptural story, so that united he won't destroy himself by falling into, you know, an utterly gross kind of idolatry, which is where the whole Babel story is going before God intervenes. So I don't know. Anything you want to adjust or refute or swat away, dismiss?
0: Well, so yeah. So in it's not directly related to the Tower of Babel, but it is.
1: Right? Yeah.
0: So
1: yeah,
0: yes,
1: yeah,
0: and yeah. No. Here comes Abelard again.
1: Oh, no. Sick it, no. Also the name of my next band.
0: It is in the sense that at the Tower of Babel, right, as Father Andrew mentioned, in terms of the nations being assigned to the angels, but also God withdraws, right? God steps back from humanity and then approaches Abraham in Genesis chapter 12. And so you have a situation where only Israel is receiving sort of the direct knowledge of God, right? That doesn't mean there's no knowledge of God among the nations. There is, but it's all mediated. It's mediated through the creation. It's mediated through those angelic beings, right? It's all mediated, not direct. And because of that, what goes with that is that during the whole time span we're talking about, which is most of human history, God also showed forbearance and patience with the nations because they did not have the direct knowledge of him. He overlooked their sins for a long period of time. That's the language the scriptures use, right? God is able to do that. He did that for a long period of time, whereas Israel, that did have the direct knowledge of him, he held to this higher standard. This is what St. Paul is talking about in Romans 1, Romans 2, and Acts 17, right? After Christ comes, the gospel goes to the nations. They are no longer being extended that sort of lower standard, right? That kind of mercy, because now the direct knowledge of God has come to them through Christ as well. So now everyone has sort of the direct knowledge of God, right? But so during the period of time when they did not have the direct knowledge of God, they had this mediated knowledge of God through the created order, through the angelic beings. They had ancestral stories that were handed down orally, but they also had, because they have different languages and different cultural things developing, people don't create languages. I mean, Esperanto, Elvish, and Klingon aside, right? Like, actual languages aren't just, no one sits down and creates them, right? Languages create people.
1: Mm.
0: The language you use, the culture you grow up in, the ritual observances and stuff, these shape and form you and how you see the world. So you have people all over the world during this period, and still today, where they don't have the gospel and the direct knowledge of God, who are living in the creation, both the visible and invisible creation, are having experiences of the spiritual world and are interpreting them through those different cultural linguistic grids. And so you end up with, because it's the same spiritual world and the same spiritual creation and the same history of that world, these commonalities, right? These continuities. And then because of the particulars of language, culture, etc., over time, you then have the various discontinuities. And we gave an example of one of those, like with the Egyptians, where they have the gender flip on the earth of the sky. And we were talking about how that's because the way in which the land was fertilized to grow crops was different there than it was in most of the ancient Near East. Right? You've got a sun god on top of the pantheon instead of a storm god, right? That there's these shifts for various reasons.
1: Yeah.
0: So that, I think, is a good example of that. So does that help?
5: Yes, it does. And also for clarification, you're not saying that like all the religions are the same. Like they're not all one. They're not all worshiping the same thing. They're just like, are you saying that they're just, there's different, are you saying that are they worshiping the same thing, or they're just in different interpretations? And that they're just different interpretations of the same thing? Or are you saying that they're all worshiping different things?
0: In terms of non-Christian religions, in terms of paganism?
5: Yes.
0: I think you could make a good argument that paganism is essentially the same religion. Whether you're talking at least at any given period, right?
1: Yeah.
0: That the Hinduism being practiced in India in 800 BC and archaic Greek religion in 800 BC and Canaanite religion in 800 BC are not profoundly different in religious structures.
1: No, although they would definitely regard themselves largely as worshiping different gods. They would definitely,
0: and each one would consider themselves superior to the others. But
1: yeah.
0: But fundamentally, in the structures, right? They're all using graven images of their respective gods. They're all offering them food. They're all clothing. They're doing the same things. And this is why, as you get the rise of the ancient empires, they're able to assimilate each other so easily.
1: Yeah.
5: Okay.
1: Yeah.
0: Right. Like Alexander the Great shows up and is just like, oh, Baal, storm god. Yeah, that's just Zeus by another name, right? You know, you guys are basically doing the same stuff we are, just, you know, you call him Baal, we call him Zeus, right? Okay. Because there's this fundamental similarity.
5: Okay. So, I guess my final thing, and I'll do my best to stop right now, otherwise I'll go all night. Is that what do you say in terms of me being Christian? I've met, from college, from living in my hometown, I've met many people who would rather worship these gods than worship Christianity. Unfortunately, some people have different reasons for doing so, such as like negative versions of Christianity, or just not understanding the Christian God, and in their mindset worshiping multiple gods because there's multiple different things going on. I guess for them that makes sense, but like for the Christian understanding dealing with those people, how do we like explain Christ to them? If we're speaking a different language and they're like, how do we explain that to them? If that makes sense, I apologize.
1: Honestly, I think we just need to go ahead and take a page from the way that our forefathers did 2000 years ago. And preach the gospel to them. And, you know, a lot of it is really like, okay, take a very close look at the stories of the gods that you want to worship. Like, really read the original stories. You don't have to read what Christians say about them. Read the actual stories, right? And then look at the behavior of those gods. And then compare that to Christ. Like, you don't have to bother with apologetics. Just compare them. Just compare them. That's the basis on which the gospel spread explosively in the first, second, third century. Is people like, whoa, this is way superior on its face. You know, no pagan ever loved his gods, and no pagan god ever loved his pagans. Again, like we said earlier, like, and if one of them does love one of the pagans, well, you know, watch out. It's usually going to be a bad situation. Like the closest you get to that is the myth of Cupid and Psyche. And that turns out really badly for the mortals involved. It's not good, you know? But even that is, I mean, that's just desire. That's not love, right? So that's the thing is that, you know, a close look at those actual pagan myths shows what they are, right? Like, again, you don't even have to read apologetics. Just read the actual sources, which almost all of them are just available online for free. So you don't even have to buy a book to do it. That's what I think. I mean, it's really compelling once you clear away your Christian ethics and embrace the actual paganism. You'll see, for instance, that loving your neighbor and considering that women are human beings and that children are human beings, like, that's not in there. It's just not in there, you know? The other thing I've also noticed is that a lot of people get deep into neo-paganism, frankly, it's terrible to say, but they often, especially women, frankly, get very abused because it turns out that these ancient gods that people want to worship are demons that hate women, and that, you know, make people want power over other people. Like, that's the way that the stories always go. And so when people, even in 2026, embrace those stories, then they tend to behave in that way. So I've met a number of Orthodox Christians who, especially women, who came out of neo-paganism and told terrible stories of abuse. Terrible, terrible stories of abuse. So that's what I think about that.
0: Yeah. Well, I mean, all cults inevitably become sex cults. I don't know if I've said that recently, but it always holds true.
1: Yeah, absolutely.
0: But I also have to say, here's my spicy take for the evening, because I don't think I've had a good one yet. I think one of the biggest obstacles we have to evangelizing non-Christians in the modern world is people calling themselves Christians. And this is why, here's where it's going to get spicy. As Orthodox Christians, we have to fully expunge any whiff of ecumenism from our language at this point. I know there are people out there who don't get, or think I'm being a jerk, or don't get, you know, why I won't call certain people, even people I like, people I know personally who I like, who are Protestants, right? I won't publicly call them my brother in Christ. Or when I say things like William Lane Craig isn't a Christian, because he doesn't believe basic Christian doctrine, then publicly speaks against it. They think that's somehow bad, but look, guys, a lot of the reason why these people don't want to be Christians is because they've been taught false versions of who God is, false versions of who Christ is, heresies, political nonsense, suffered all kinds of stuff from people who have labeled themselves as Christians, and they aren't representing actual Christianity. And that means Orthodox Christians, number one, need to be a lot louder so people actually hear us presenting actual Christianity. And we can't be publicly associated with these other folks, even if they're well-meaning, even if they're good, well-meaning people who are trying to follow Christ as best they know how. If they're publicly teaching stuff that's wrong, we can't associate ourselves with them or act like there's an equivalency between what they're teaching and what the church teaches, right? Like, there are people who will not seriously consider Orthodox Christianity because they think we're in some way the same as that other thing that they've experienced. And so we have to be very clear that we are not that other thing. We have no fellowship with that other thing. We reject that other thing. and that other thing isn't Christianity. Yeah. So there we go.
1: There you go.
0: That'll make super popular. Okay. Well, with some people it will, but other people not so
1: absolutely.
0: Much.
1: Absolutely. Well, we'll alternate, you know, between episodes as to who you make mad. So thanks for calling.
0: Any opportunity to denounce the pan heresy of ecumenism.
1: There you go. There you go. Thanks for calling. We're going to take one more call. So we have Halsey calling from Texas. Halsey, welcome to Lord of Spirits podcast.
6: Oh, bless fathers. This is a dream come true. How are you all?
1: God bless you. Well, I hope it's not a nightmare.
6: Oh,
1: kind of dreams, you know.
6: I was brought into y'all by my brother Matt and his wife Yoshiko, and they introduced me to Orthodoxy at St. John the Forerunner Parish in Cedar, Texas, and it's just been a blessing. I listen to you all the time. You're the Muzak of my life, and I had a really simple question. It's kind of childish compared to the depth and breadth of others. But I was in Vespers tonight at the parish, and Father Aidan was swinging the incense, and while I was thinking about my son Eugene, I kept listening to this tinkling of the bells or the chimes. And unfortunately, due to this world and my little conspiracies that I read sometimes, I was thinking about how they're talking about CERN, interdimensional beings, sometimes reptilians, have a complete... They can't hear the sound of bells. And I know that that's really kind of off topic. And I was just wondering, what is the history when you swing the incense, where the little chimes do? Were those brought in or were they always there? And then two last points, please, an episode on St. Mary Magdalene and some of the insights to Christ disappearing in the crowd and escaping. I'm always fascinated. Anyway, bless y'all. Thank y'all so much. You're a blessing. I'll take my question off the air.
1: All right. Well, thank you, Halsey. I have to say, "You're the Muzak of my life" is the most wonderful thing that I have heard in a long time. I love that so much.
0: Yes. I'm going to understand that as being compared to Neil Diamond.
1: Or the girl from Ipanema.
0: Yes.
1: Yes, exactly. Which is it's elevator music in more movies than almost any other song, actually. I mean, number one, I don't know what the history of bells on censers is. I do know that the earliest form of censers used in Eastern Christian worship were what are often called a hand censer or a katsion, not the one with, you know, the swinging censer with the chains. That is something that we imported from the West. I know. Shocking for a lot of people, the idea that we imported something from Western liturgics, but we did. It's just the truth. We still have the katsion. You can still especially see that in monasteries, but some parishes will bring it out during Lent, and those often have bells on them as well. I don't know that there's an intention that is a specifically kind of anti-demonic thing. Have you heard of that, Father? I don't recall hearing that.
0: Well, no, okay, so it's not related to our censor.
1: Yeah.
0: Okay. You gotta think more Western liturgics, right? Not just church bells, but the ringing of bells at the consecration.
1: The
0: Eucharist. And so I think Angelus traditions
1: is what it's called, yeah.
0: Yeah, traditions about demons hating the ringing of bells, hating that sound, right? Related to that. Have kind of bled over into the CERN reptilian shadow people realm of theory, right? Yeah. Which identifies them with demons to them not being able to hear them or not liking them.
1: Yeah. Okay. Yeah. Anyway. I love bells on censers. I know that in the Russian tradition particularly they have this idea of you put bells on censers are for festal periods only. You don't use them for Lent. I know a lot of Antiochian churches have kind of adopted that too, which would be backwards if you're trying to keep the demons away and you're entering into a more intense period of asceticism and so forth.
0: You're calling them out to fight.
1: Yeah, I don't know. Right, exactly. Yeah, I mean, that's what it is. You're luring them in.
0: Yes, to sock them in the nose.
1: Anyway,
0: the really important damage that CERN has done, I think, is that it erased that movie where Sinbad played a genie from reality. I don't know that I'll get over that soon.
1: Yeah. So anyway, all right. Well, thank you for that. You know, well noted in terms of suggestions for future episodes. We're always looking for suggestions. So thanks very much for calling, Halsey. Okay. Rolling on with this third and final half of this episode of Lord of Spirits podcast. We talked about the Earth as a kind of mother goddess, mostly mother, sometimes father, mostly mother goddess in the first half in paganism. Second half,
0: father of snakes.
1: There you go, philosophical, axial age stuff in the second half. And how about we talk about the Bible? What do you think, Father Stephen?
0: Yeah.
1: Do a little Bible study?
0: Well, so yeah, after the first two halves, one might think the show's over. But no.
1: No.
0: But also, after what we talked about in the first two halves, you might be thinking, well, okay, you talked about all this crazy pagan stuff. And how we don't want that in Christianity. But here's the thing. We already telegraphed this a little on a couple of points, but some of this language and some of these ideas and stuff show up in the Bible.
1: Yeah, yeah.
0: And even show up in some liturgical hymns a little bit.
1: Indeed.
0: The Orthodox Church.
1: Yep.
0: At least one of which Father Andrew thinks is pagan and doesn't want to
1: do. Well, we could talk about that. We did some further investigation and preparation for that.
0: So I mean, one that we already talked about, right, was with some of the Earth and underworld stuff and the Jaws of Geb and all of that stuff was some of the stuff in the creation account, right? Man is created out of the earth, out of the dust of the earth. When the serpent is cursed, he's thrown down to the earth, to the ground, to the underworld, and he's going to eat dust. He's going to eat, right, consume humanity, death, right, the gaping maw of the underworld. So some of those, that imagery at least, right, gets used. Now, of course, you notice what happens. Instead of this ambivalent imagery of an earth goddess who provides life, but that is also associated with these other things, this is fully loaded. This spirit that the pagans are worshiping is sort of fully, this is the devil, right? This is the serpent. This is, right, purely the destruction, the death, the underworld, the, right, the made no longer ambivalent, right? But in terms of even the more refined notion of the world soul or something similar, there are a bunch of places in the Old Testament where God or a person, right, in the context of the worship of God, addresses the earth as an entity with agency to do something. The first couple of these happen right away in Genesis chapter 1, when God's creating the world.
1: Okay. Genesis 1, verses 11 and 24. Verse 11, "And God said, let the earth sprout vegetation, plants yielding seed, and fruit trees bearing fruit in which is their seed, each according to its kind on the earth. And it was so." And verse 24, "And God said, let the earth bring forth living creatures according to their kinds, livestock and creeping things and beasts of the earth according to their kinds, and it was so." So we're focusing on that, let the earth.
0: Yes.
1: Yeah.
0: And so there's a problem here with English, right?
1: Yeah, yeah.
0: In terms of conveying the idea that's here, because in English, our imperatives are all in the second person.
1: Yeah, you do this, you do that.
0: Yes. Even if I just say, do this, there's an implied you, right?
1: Exactly.
0: The person I'm speaking to. So it's all in the second person.
1: Imperatives for first or third person. It just doesn't work in my head.
0: Yeah. In English, it's not a thing, right? See, this is part of how language shapes how you view things, right? Like, whereas both...
1: Your warp hypothesis on me, Father Stephen.
0: Hebrews and Greeks could totally understand first, second, and third person imperatives.
1: Yeah, of course. Yeah, of course.
0: So there are, if you want an example, we could stay in Genesis for some first person imperatives. Let us make man in our own image. Us is first person.

0: that would be second person because Earth would be the you, right? It's let the Earth do this. That's how a third person, that's how they're translating a third person imperative. Yeah, but so that means that God is telling the Earth to do this and the Earth does it. Which, like I said, the language at least is speaking of the Earth as if it is a rational being, right? That can receive and then has the agency to act upon a command.
1: Yeah.
0: Right. And then in Deuteronomy 32, when God is reiterating the covenant with Israel, he calls, because you got to establish something by two witnesses, he calls two witnesses.
1: And the two witnesses are, it says, give ear, O heavens, and I will speak, and let the earth hear the words of my mouth. So you got heaven and earth there.
0: Calls heaven and earth as witnesses. St. Paul comes back to this, right? In Hebrews, remember? Right? He called heaven and earth as witnesses.
1: Yep.
0: The covenant. So, yeah. So let the earth, you've got to let the again, right? So he's saying to the earth, you're getting the earth to hear the words of his mouth and bear witness, right? That's again, speaking the language implies that the earth can hear, can bear witness, has the agency to follow that command. Then we've got a couple of examples, one from First Chronicles and one from Psalms, which are invoking the earth to do something. It's worshipers of God invoking the earth to join them, essentially.
1: Okay, so First Chronicles 16:31. Let the heavens be glad and let the earth rejoice and let them say among the nations, the Lord reigns. And then something very similar, Psalm 97:1, the Lord reigns, let the earth rejoice, let the many coastlands be glad.
0: Right. So rejoicing, having joy, experiencing joy is implying a kind of personhood and agency for the earth. And in that First Chronicles quote, when it says, let the heavens be glad and let the earth rejoice, and let them say among the nations, who's the them?
1: Yeah, heaven and earth.
0: The heavens of the earth, right? Let them say to the nations that the Lord, that it's translated Yahweh, that Yahweh reigns, right? Two witnesses again. Isaiah has a couple of examples. And again, these are third person imperatives directed to the earth.
1: Isaiah 34:1, draw near, O nations, to hear and give attention, O peoples, let the earth hear and all that fills it, the world and all that comes from it. And then Isaiah 45:8, shower, O heavens, from above, and let the clouds rain down righteousness. Let the earth open, that salvation and righteousness may bear fruit. Let the earth cause them both to sprout. I, the Lord, have created it.
0: And something to notice in those two from Isaiah, right? Let the earth open is not like talking about Korah, like open up and swallow people. It's open like crops, because it's paralleled with let the earth cause them both to sprout, right? The idea is crops and fertility. And you notice in the other Isaiah quote, let the earth hear and all that fills it, the world and all that comes from it, right? These are both talking about the earth, not only an imperative direct to it and having agency, but also talking about the life on the earth coming from the earth. Right?
1: Yep.
0: At least in terms of food and sustenance. Right, that that motherhood idea, right, or analogy. St. Paul also, and this is kind of a famous passage in Romans 8, talks about the creation itself, right, the cosmos, right? He's going to use the word groaning, right, under the weight of the sin and corruption that humanity has inflicted upon creation.

0: Yeah, and that one, it's where, you know, it says in Hinton, we live and move and have our being. Like these quotes from St. Paul are from Cleanthes, his hymn to Zeus.
1: No, that's later on. That's in Acts 17.
0: Oh, yeah, I'm sorry, Acts 17. Oh, excuse me. I'm jumping ahead in the notes. This is...
1: Yes.
0: See, this is
1: Pay
0: clearly...
1: Pay attention. You know, I know we're way past your bedtime, but still.
0: It is getting pretty close to my bedtime. Excuse me. Romans 8, verses 19 through 23. For the creation waits with eager longing for the revealing of the sons of God. For the creation was subjected to futility, not willingly, but because of him who subjected it, in hope that the creation itself will be set free from its bondage to corruption and obtain the freedom of the glory of the children of God. For we know that the whole creation has been groaning together in the pains of childbirth until now, and not only the creation, but we ourselves, who have the first fruits of the Spirit, groan inwardly as we wait eagerly for adoption as sons, the redemption of our bodies.
1: Right. So keep it together, man. We can do this.
0: I'm sorry. Well, you know, I'm interacting with people in the chat as well, so.
1: Yeah. So well, there's the problem. You're getting distracted
0: in
1: the chat.
0: I know.
1: So not only is there this agency, but notice the creation is groaning as about to give birth. Right? And we have the first fruits of the Spirit. So this is like harvest language, right? This is viewing the resurrection of us and of creation, right, as sort of the eventual harvest, the springtime, the harvest in terms of everything now bursting forth and being harvested by God. So that language, and as Father Andrew jumped the gun and mentioned in Acts 17. When St. Paul is in Athens, right, he gives the quotes, right, you know, in him we live and move and have our being, and we are all his children, we are all his descendants, kind of literally. St. Paul is quoting Cleanthes' hymn to Zeus, and in Cleanthes' hymn to Zeus, he's talking about the earth. In this like earth goddess sense, right? And so St. Paul is literally using pagan language there, right? Now he's using it not to endorse it, because obviously he's trying to bring the people who would recognize his quote to Christianity. But he is repurposing and redirecting that language, not just purely rejecting that language.
0: Yeah.
1: And then we've got a couple examples of in Orthodox liturgics.
0: Before we get to that,
1: though, give some people. Oh yeah.
0: I have to tell you, I just thought you should know that, you know, you think I'm distracted. So Mike and Simon, who are, you know, at our headquarters in Chesterton, Indiana, like they are literally playing Father Stephen DeYoung Ancient Faith Radio Bingo. And apparently Mike just got bingo. Yeah, he got bingo based on something that you said.
1: Oh, cool.
0: Yes, actually is occurring. Yeah,
1: this should be made public, I think.
0: Actually,
1: this should be a whole thing.
0: I'll drop an image of that into the Lord of Spirits Facebook group. So
1: I do have my riffs and catchphrases.
0: That's true. It's true. But yes, okay, some liturgical hymns.
1: Where we get some language in Orthodox liturgics that might give some people the heebie-jeebies.
0: The heebie-jeebies. So like in Orthros or Matins, the third antiphon in tone four makes reference to everyone's body is, quote, dissolved in his mother, the earth. So that's language of motherhood and the earth, you know. And then this was one that I had not heard before. So I'm trying to remember. I don't know which tradition this is in, but it's from an Orthodox.
1: This
0: Orthodox
1: is from the Greeks.
0: But yeah. So apparently this is from the Greeks. The thing is that
1: we got to be careful when you get something from the Greeks, because a bunch of guys might jump out of it and conquer your city. But
0: absolutely true. So, yeah, the Orthodox funeral service gets sussed out in a bunch of different ways between different traditions. So, yeah. Anyways, this one has this line, "O gaping earth, receive the body formed from you by the hand of God, again returning to you as to its mother." As to its mother. So there you go. Earth mother stuff. But I will say, though, that... I mean, there is, of course, a lot of this kind of language. These are just two examples. But a lot of this kind of language of the earth as mother in our liturgics. But even that one is not quite... Like, it's saying, earth, receive this body, right? But there's not this kind of invocation of the earth. You know? Like, it's being talked
1: like
0: to.
1: Like we saw in Isaiah. And
0: yeah,
1: Psalms.
0: Well... Yeah, but it's not the same as what you see in paganism, is what I'm saying. It's not the same.
1: No, it is not the same.
0: Yeah.
1: But it is language.
0: Yes, it is. We don't need to get into
1: language and metaphor
0: reference to. But anyway, I don't want to make a bunch of people sad by critiquing something that I know a lot of people out there really love.
1: Yeah. Well, I will defend it, but yeah, we don't have to have that whole dialogue publicly.
0: No. So all of that said, right, like in the scriptures, in the Christian tradition, the Orthodox Christian tradition, what exactly is the earth? Not a goddess, that's for sure, or a god, that's for sure. What's the underworld? Clearly related. Is that just the guts?
1: the lower parts.
0: Yeah, the lower parts of the earth. There we go. I love a good King James expression. You know I do.
1: The nether regions.
0: Nether regions. Netherlands, if you will.
1: Nether realm. Mortal Kombat. Anyway, okay, free association done. The earth, right, is the creation, right? But the creation has both a material element and an immaterial element. A visible and an invisible element. And those two are not separate, right? One can refer to either. So the earth is both the dust of the earth, the dust of the ground, the soil, right? The land. It is also whence someone is buried and therefore gives us an image, right, an icon of the underworld. It is also animated in a sense by angelic spirits filled with them. And so these things are not really separable. And all of that is what we talked about more next time.
0: Mm. Yeah. So, well, here at the end, of all things, I think that one of the reasons I love when we do episodes like this, is because one of our prime, purposes for this podcast is to help people begin to see, you know, at least to have a framework for seeing the world in the full way that the scriptures present it, the full way that the Christian tradition presents it, which is, as you were just saying, Father, that it's not just stuff. It's not just sort of matter, right? And I think that taking that stuff seriously, number one, it means that you're actually not just sort of writing off a whole bunch of language in the Bible. You know, like, oh, that's just poetry, which that statement offends me on multiple levels, you know, especially as someone with multiple degrees in literature. Right. But that aside, right, that aside, just my snootiness aside, my love of literature aside, the idea that anything in this, when people say, oh, that's just poetry or it's just poetic language, what they mean by that is when you're talking about the Bible or other elements of Christian tradition, What they mean by that is we don't really have to take that seriously. And there's so many problems with that. Number one, the idea that something that's in the scriptures, you would not take it seriously. Hello, right? That's just crazy as a Christian. But number two, there's no indication among the people who would have heard these things for the first time, the cultures from which they came. They're not looking at that and saying, now, we all know that this is just poetry and doesn't really mean the thing that it seems like it means, despite the fact that it's pervasive and, and not sort of ever kind of dismissed or refuted or marginalized or whatever that, you know, kind of stuff. It's just not. So I think that what we might call an enchanted view of the world, or I would just say a full view of the world, you know, I believe in God the Father who created all things visible and invisible. Like, it's in the creed. This is literally dogma. You have to shred the scriptures if you're not going to take this kind of stuff seriously. So I love this because, as the historian Tom Holland would say, you know, it kind of leans into the weird, not just because I love things that are weird, but because this is what Christianity is. And so I think especially at this moment in history where people really are needing the weird, not because it's weird, but because it's true. And it turns out that it actually has a better explanation for the world as it is than the materialist explanation of the world or the kind of, you know, semi-materialism that is so much of modern Christianity. So I think there's an evangelistic purpose for it, but also there's a catechetical purpose for it. People who are already convinced of the gospel and want to follow Jesus Christ, to tell them, look, this is the way the world really is, and so this is why we live this way. Very powerful. And then also it's simply edifying for people who are committed Christians, who are trained Christians, and it gives us hope day to day. Once you've been baptized, once you've been catechized, it gives us hope day to day, a way to live in this world, and a way to hope for the life of the age to come. So I'm, you know, as the kids say, I'm here for it. I'm absolutely here for it. So thanks.
1: Yes. Hello, fellow kids. I think the positive element of the sort of human shared experience that a lot of what we've been talking about tonight is generated from, like the positive element that we can take and keep, should pay attention to, is what we might call creaturely solidarity. Humans are creatures. Some of us look like, you know, somebody would look at us and call us a creature, but we're all creatures. We're all created. That's where the word creature comes from. We're all created by God. We're all limited in various ways. But we share something in common, not just with our fellow humans, right, in terms of human nature, but we share something in common with all of our fellow creatures. We share something in common with the animals, right? And you see this reflected in scripture. God is concerned about animals and how humans treat animals. And what happens with animals? You can't read even the Torah out of scripture without clearly seeing this. Even plants, trees, right? Any one of these, we could take an episode and do one of our through lines, like trees, right? In paganism and in the trees in scripture, right? A lot of fascinating stuff about trees in scripture. Any living things, and even non-living things, right? We've done episodes on astrology, the sun, the moon, the stars, and we've talked about how for ancients they were living things. They're creatures too. The earth itself, right? Whether we're talking about the universe, whether we're talking about, you know, these things we consider inanimate objects, still creatures like us. The fact that we're formed out of the dust of the earth means we're made out of the same stuff as the inanimate objects, right? And there's not just sort of a unity between us and the rest of the creation that we encounter, but another positive element of this is that there is a unity and a solidarity of the creation as a whole. I think this is at the core of what St. Paul was talking about, right? Paganism viewed it in these various incorrect ways and skewed ways. But St. Paul is sort of giving us sort of the true cut of it when he talks about how the whole creation groans and we groan, right? Between us and the world. What, right? And what we're anticipating is also what the world's anticipating. The world is anticipating the salvation of our bodies. That language that St. Paul uses there is interesting because it's not the salvation of our souls. It's not our salvation abstracted from our material body that's made of earth, but it's the salvation of our bodies, of us as a whole person, including that material element. And that salvation means a salvation and a transfiguration of the whole creation. As we talked about with one of the callers earlier, our sin doesn't just affect us and the people we know. The sin that humanity has brought into the world affects the whole creation. The whole creation. Everything is askew. Everything is not right because of our sin. Death hasn't just passed to all humans. It's also passed into the whole creation. Death, corruption, dissolution, right? Destruction. All of these things. And so when we talk about Christ being sacrificed for the life of the world, for the life of the cosmos, and for its salvation, right? When the apostles talk about the cosmos, right? This is cosmic redemption. God is concerned with, redeems, and saves the whole creation. And just as all of creation was subjected to sin and death and suffering through us humans, through Christ becoming human and his salvation of us humans, all of creation, the whole world, the whole cosmos is going to be transformed and saved and redeemed and set free and transfigured, infused with the energies of God. And so I think, well, yes, it's very easy. You get this new agey, like, oh, I want to be one with the universe, or, you know, oh, Mother Earth, she's the mother to all of us. We need to protect her. It's really easy to point and laugh at that. And I mean, because it's kind of goofy. But there is, buried deep in that, a very misunderstood core of truth, right? About this unity and this solidarity as we all groan inwardly and strive for and yearn for that day when everyone and everything is transformed and redeemed and healed. So those are my final thoughts.
0: All right. Thank you. Well, that's our show for tonight, everybody. Thank you to all who tuned in live, especially, but also to all of those of you playing this on your podcast apps. If you didn't get through to us live, we'd still like to hear from you. 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
2: 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Revelation chapter 5, verses 11 through 12.

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1: A royal life set aside, or a crown transformed into something brighter? 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

0: In the name of the Father, and of the Son, and of the Holy Spirit. Amen. One of the most distinctive characteristics of the Orthodox Christian faith is a therapeutic view of salvation. Christ is the great physician who restored people to physical and spiritual health throughout his earthly ministry. He set people free from demons, enabled the blind to see and the lame to walk, and he even raised the dead. He continues to restore strength and health to us, who are weakened and paralyzed by our passions. We find healing as we become partakers of the divine nature by grace, sharing in the eternal life of the God-man, even as we remain flesh and blood in the world as we know it. Christ certainly fulfilled the law and the prophets, but he did not come simply to give us a new set of laws to obey according to our own moral strength. As today's gospel reading shows, he not only forgives our sins, but restores us as his beautiful living icons. The Savior forgave the sins of the paralyzed man, showing his divinity in a way that scandalized religious teachers. But he also revealed that his salvation is not defined in legalistic terms, as though the whole point of the Christian life were to be declared innocent in a court of law for certain offenses. Now, if that were the case, there would have been no point in healing the paralyzed man, for he could have been acquitted of his sins while remaining unable to move. If that had been the case, the only change would have been in how the Lord viewed him, not in the man himself. This man's paralysis is a vivid icon of humanity, cast out of paradise, corrupted by our collective and personal refusal to pursue the fulfillment of our calling to become like God in holiness. By disorienting our lives from our true vocation and entrusting ourselves to our self-centered desires, we have diminished ourselves to the point of becoming as weak as a person unable to get up off the ground. Christ responded to him with healing mercy, granting strength and restoration beyond what he could ever have given himself, no matter how hard he tried. In response to the Savior's gracious therapy, the man obeyed the command to stand up, pick up his bed, and walk home. Apart from this encounter with Christ, he would have remained enslaved to debilitating weakness, but the Savior's healing restored his ability to move forward as a person who bears the image and likeness of God. Whenever we ask for Christ's mercy, we are asking for the same therapy that he extended to the paralyzed man. We ask him to heal our wounds, restore our strength, and help us become participants in the eternal joy for which he created us. We ask him to deliver us from the wretched, corrupt state of being so weak before our passions that we feel completely helpless before our familiar temptations, no matter how much we despise them. We ask him to help us find healing from the ingrained habits of thought, word, and deed that have made us and our neighbors so miserable time and time again. To rise, take up our beds, and walk home requires obedience to Christ's commands, but not a legalistic obedience in the sense of following a code for its own sake. To the contrary, this obedience is like following the guidance of a physician or a therapist who tells us what we must do in order to regain health and function for our bodies. We have to do our part to become physically healthy, but we can hardly take credit for the God-given ability of our bodies to grow in strength and health. Like the man in today's gospel reading, we must obey in order to embrace his healing without falling into the self-righteous delusion that we have somehow healed ourselves. Christ calls us to nothing short of being perfect as our Father in heaven is perfect, which is possible only because he shares with us his victory over the power of death in all of its malign forms. The healthier we are spiritually, the more we will be aware of our dependence upon his mercy and of our ongoing need for further strength. The healing of the paralyzed man began when people carried him on his bed to the Lord. When Jesus saw their faith, he said to the paralytic, "Take heart, my son, your sins are forgiven." This remarkable detail reminds us that we do not relate to Christ as isolated individuals, but as members of his body, the church. We can put no limits on how the Lord may use our faith, prayers, and obedience to manifest His blessing, forgiveness, and healing in the life of anyone. The focus of our devotion to the Lord must not be self-centered, but an offering of ourselves for Him to use as He sees fit to accomplish His gracious purposes. That is why St. Paul writes in today's Gospel reading, "Having gifts that differ according to the grace given to us, let us use them. Never flag in zeal. Be aglow with the Spirit and serve the Lord. Rejoice in your hope. Be patient in tribulation. Be constant in prayer." He knew that we have different gifts and callings for the equipping of the saints, for the work of ministry, for the edifying of the body of Christ, till we all come to the unity of the faith and of the knowledge of the Son of God, to a perfect man, to the measure of the stature of the fullness of Christ. St. Paul refers to all members of the body of Christ as saints because we share by grace in the holiness of God. The Church formally recognizes as saints those who shine so brilliantly with holiness that they are examples to all of what healing from the paralysis of sin looks like in a human person. They are that great cloud of witnesses encouraging us to entrust ourselves fully to Christ as we press on in the journey of faithfulness. We ask for their prayers because they intercede for us as fellow members of the body of Christ who have entered into heavenly glory. By their prayers, their faith, and their example, they bring us all to Christ for healing. They also call us to follow their example in strengthening one another, for as St. James wrote in his epistle, "The prayer of a righteous man availeth much. If one of you should wander from the truth and someone should bring him back, remember this, whoever turns a sinner from the error of his way will save him from death and cover a multitude of sins." Today we commemorate St. Paisius the New of Athos, who in the 20th century counseled and cured thousands of people from addictions and diseases. He is a shining and beloved example of humble piety, through whom God works so many miracles. St. Paisius said that, to quote him, "If one becomes humble, he can instantly be immersed in divine grace, become an angel, and find himself in paradise. On the contrary, if he becomes prideful, he can turn into a devil in a moment's time and find himself in hell. One can become a lamb if he wants to. He can also become a goat if he wants to. God has given us humans the ability to change from being a goat to being a lamb. It is enough that we want to do so. The grace of God is extended only to the humble and meek person." That's the teaching of St. Paisius. If we are truly humble and meek, we will cooperate with our Lord's gracious calling to rise, take up our beds, and walk. We will endure the daily struggle to receive His healing of our souls through prayer, fasting, generosity, and repentance. We will exercise our spiritual gifts for the strengthening of one another as members together of the body of Christ. His salvation is not a matter of law, but of therapy. It is not a matter of self-reliance, but of receptivity to grace by faith and faithfulness. To obey the Savior's command is not a burden. It is the greatest blessing of all. In the name of the Father, and of the Son, and of the Holy Spirit. Amen.
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2: Come and study the Holy Scriptures with us as Father Stephen DeYoung teaches verse by verse on the podcast, The Whole Counsel of God. Father Stephen holds a PhD in Biblical Studies and is an Orthodox priest serving at Archangel Gabriel Orthodox Church in Lafayette, Louisiana.
3: Okay, we're rolling on. Chapter 25. "Now the Lord spoke to Moses on Mount Sinai, saying..." Okay, so now we've rolled back the clock a little bit.
4: Yeah.
3: Right? This is information from Mount Sinai. And it's going to... What we're going to read here some of this was talked about a little back in Exodus. So this isn't just like a retcon or something where like, oh, we're going to add to what God told Moses. This is an elaboration on things that we already read in much less detail, right, back in Exodus that God told him. The Lord spoke to Moses on Mount Sinai saying, speak to the children of Israel and say to them, when you come into the land I give you, then the land shall keep a Sabbath to the Lord. 6 years you shall sow your field, and 6 years you shall prune your vineyard and gather its fruit. But in the seventh year there shall be a Sabbath rest for the land, a Sabbath to the Lord. You shall neither sow your field nor prune your vineyard. What grows by itself in your field you shall not reap, nor gather the grapes of the vines you dedicated, for it is a year of rest for the land. So the products of the land during the Sabbath year shall be food for you, your male and female servants, your hired man, and the alien who dwells with you, and for your cattle and the wild animals in your land, all its produce shall be for food. So in addition to the Sabbath day, there is a Sabbath year. 6 years you work the field like door. Seventh year, you don't go and sow, you don't go and gather. Whatever grows wild is for the animals, for strangers, for the poor, for whomever. They can come and take it. Okay? What is the purpose of this? Not just to let the land rest, right? Like, the land is tired.
4: Well, that could be like crop rotation.
3: Right. But if Israel follows this, and spoilers, they never followed this, not a single time. If they followed this, it would require them to maintain an immense amount of trust in God. Because they're subsistence farmers.
5: You'd be preserving a lot
3: of food. Right? They're subsistence farmers.
4: Where did the food come from?
3: Right.
4: During this year.
3: That's, they have to trust God and store up and, right? So this requires an immense amount of trust, an amount of trust they could not muster to ever do it. We know they never did it because God has Jeremiah come and point out to them that they never did it. Because at the point that Judah goes into exile, God points out through Jeremiah, they had been in the land for 490 years. And they had not done a single Sabbath year. So God says through Jeremiah, you owe me 70 years. Guess how long Judah was in exile? Exactly 70 years. Right? He said, you're going to, the land is going to rest whether you like it or not for 70 years, and then I'll bring you back. But that is, so this is something they never did. But the idea was, this was calling on them to have an immense amount of trust in God that they couldn't ever muster up. That means they never did what comes next either. Right? Verse 8, you shall also count 7 years of rest for yourself, 7 times 7 years, and the time of the 7 weeks of years shall be to you 49 years. So seven, after 7 Sabbath years, 49 years, right? Then you shall sound the trumpet throughout your land on the 10th day of the 7th month, on the Day of Atonement. You shall make the trumpet to sound throughout all your land. Then you shall sanctify the 50th year. So every 49 years, beginning on the Day of Atonement, you have a 50th year that is sanctified and set apart, and proclaim remission throughout the land to all its inhabitants. It shall signal the year of remission. This is translated Jubilee year in the King James Version. That's where we're more familiar of hearing year of Jubilee, but year of remission. And each of you shall return to his possession, and each of you shall return to his homeland. That 50th year shall be the signal of remission for you. In it you shall neither sow nor reap what grows by itself, nor gather its sanctified things, for it is the signal of remission. It shall be holy to you. You shall eat its produce from the field. In this year of remission, each shall return to his possession. Also, if you should make a sale of land to your neighbor or buy it from him, let a man not oppress his neighbor. According to the number of years after the signal, you shall buy land 10 years from your neighbor, and he shall sell 10 years to you according to the number of years of crops. According to the increase in... I'm going to explain all this. I know it's weird. According to the increase in years, his acquisition price for 10 years should be increased. And according to the fewer number of years, his price should be diminished. For he sells to you according to the number of the crops. Therefore, let not a man oppress his neighbor, but you shall fear the Lord your God, for I am the Lord your God. Okay. So, this 50th year, right, this 50th year, what it's saying is, we haven't gotten to the land grants yet. God has just been speaking in general terms. I'm taking you collectively, the Israelites, all you tribes, to the land of Canaan collectively, this big piece of land. But what we're going to get, starting in the book of Numbers, the next book we're going to read, is each tribe and each clan within the tribe, each of these big extended families, is going to get their own piece of land, all the same size. That's their land, given to them by God. Okay? To work it. All right? And do it. So they can buy and sell land. They can buy and sell people. Right? Enter into all kinds of contracts and all kinds of business arrangements for indentured servitude and regular servitude and all of these things. But in the 50th year, all of that gets shredded. All of that is done. Canceled. Everything's canceled. And all the land reverts back to the original land grants. Period. And so that latter part is saying, you can't really sell this land to somebody. You could sell tenure on them, meaning you could sell the time. Right? So there's 23 years left until the Jubilee. I will sell this, let you use this piece of land for the next 23 years until it reverts in exchange for whatever money. Right? You can kind of lease it for a period of time. And it's saying, obviously, you're not supposed to oppress, meaning exploit your neighbor. So if it's only, if it's 2 years before the next Jubilee, you're going to charge a lot less than if it's 40 years until the next Jubilee. Charge a lot less than if it's 40 years until the next Jubilee. Now, since they never practiced the Sabbath year, they never did this either. Right? But the idea here is, or this is going to get reiterated very directly soon here in the text, the land is still God's land.

0: not really theirs. Right? And God is giving it, not just in general, right? But each of those families can say, this piece of land, this is the land that God has given to us to work, right? And if they had followed this, this would not have removed poverty. People were still capable of being lazy. People were still capable of being dumb and making bad deals, right? People were still capable of all kinds of things, right? Drunkenness that would cause them to not go out and work the field, whatever, right? Poor planning, all those things. There would still be poor people, right? People who fall into poverty. But there wouldn't be generational poverty. Because if your dad was one of those people, right, who squandered everything and messed everything up, when this reset rolled around, you would get back, right, everything that your family, right, had been given by God, you could make a new start. And if you were not like that, if you were more diligent, if you were more hardworking, right, you could then make a go of it. So there wouldn't be this sort of generational poverty. There wouldn't be generations of people born as slaves. There wouldn't be, right? God is getting rid of all that, which is, again, when you consider the rest of the world at this time, is a major, right? Yes, is a major shift, right? Is a major transformation of how all these things are thought about, right? It makes every business agreement and everything they make temporary by nature, right? None of these things are you going to get stuck, are you going to be bound by, are going to be inflicted on your children and your grandchildren, right? They're not going to suffer. That's the plan here. That's the goal. And there's going to be a case in Numbers, spoilers, where God's even going to say, hey, you know what? If someone doesn't have any sons, then their daughters inherit that land because that's the land I'm giving to their family. Right? Their male cousins can't come and take it from them just because they're female. Right? The land stays in the family. So that's what he's getting. And again, not followed. And it's obvious to see why. Right? This is a real obstacle if you're greedy. And acquisitive. And you may remember back when we were in the Gospels and I gave you that fact about how 70% of the land, at the time Jesus lived, 70% of the land in Judea that was not owned by the Romans, right, that was in some kind of private hands, was owned by the high priest family.
1: Yeah.
0: Right? That sounded bad, but now that you read this, how bad is that?
1: Yeah.
0: Right? And that the high priest had essentially used the temple tax to take that land from the people God had given it to, and were now employing them at basically slave wages to work the land that was supposed to be theirs. Right? So when you see the Sadducees and high priests getting denounced in the New Testament, right, this is why. It's not just, oh, they're bad people, right? Like, they're supposed to be the ones as high priests who know the book of Leviticus, for example, best. Of all the Israelites, right? And they're flying in the face of it to enrich themselves, right?
2: I thought they came up with some clever excuse to make
0: this. Oh, I'm sure they had their justifications, you know. But remember, one of those was not believing in an afterlife. So, you know, that helps, right? Oh, there's not going to be any justice for this for me when I die, right?
3: Society, so whether they acknowledge God, I mean, you see that repeated through
0: history. That's this is one of those things when they talk about, like, oh, the Bible says slavery is okay. This is another one of those things that nobody takes into account, mm-hmm. Right? The fact that, well, sorta, right? We're going to see there's going to be more commandments. Like, by the time if you actually followed all the Torah commands on slavery, you don't really end up with something that looks like slavery at the end of it, right? You can still call it that, but it's a very different thing. But we'll get there.
1: Temporary indentured servitude.
0: Yes, very temporary, yeah.
1: It's more like being a family member, too.
0: Yeah, yeah. Okay. So verse 18, so you shall do all my ordinances and keep my judgments and do them. Then you will dwell in the land in confidence. Notice that phrase. Anything to do with the land of confidence. Why? Because you're trusting in God and not in yourself. Right? Then the land will yield its produce, and you will eat your fill and dwell there in confidence. But if you should say, what shall we eat in this seventh year, since we shall not sow nor gather in our produce? Then I will command my blessing on you in the sixth year, and it will bring forth produce enough for 3 years. And you shall sow in the eighth year and eat from the old produce until the ninth year. Until its produce comes in, you shall eat of the old harvest. Right? So he says, if you're worried about it, if you trust me and you do this, I will make sure that you have enough. Right? This is something God says to us a lot. And that's why this is important, right? It's not just the Israelites. Again, I want to make sure we're not just like, oh, those ancient Israelites were just a bunch of idiots, right? Like, the reason we're told about this is because we're a lot like the Israelites, right? There's all kinds of things in our lives where God tells us the same thing. You're asking these questions. How will this work out? What will I do? How will I? And God says to us, if you trust me, I will make sure you have what you need. And that's not enough for us a lot of the time. And we don't go through with it. Right? We don't go through with it. But, right, this is God's answer to us, right? This is what Christ says. Do not ask yourselves, what will we eat? What will we drink? What will we wear? If you trust God and you're following God and you're doing what you should be doing, right, then God will make sure you have what you need. Maybe not what you want, right? Maybe not your ideal lifestyle, right? But you'll have what you need. Then right? If you're not doing that, then if you're not living faithfully and you're not doing what God, well, then you've kind of decided you want to go it on your own. We'll see how that works out for you. Right? But don't come back after you've done that and try and blame God for not giving you what you need. Right? When you know, you decided to try to do it yourself. Verse 23, the land shall not be sold in perpetuity, for the land is mine. For in my sight, you are resident aliens and sojourners. That's pretty clear, right? You can't sell the land permanently because you don't own it. You can't sell something you don't own, right? Belongs to God. He says, as far as I'm concerned, even once you're in the land, you are resident aliens. You are sojourning, right? This is what, remember when St. Peter made that comment that we should live as sojourners and strangers in this world, right? This is what he was referring back to. Not saying that this world is evil, right? God isn't saying the land is evil, right? But it's about all these things I have, I don't really have. They're not really mine, right? They're God's, right? He's allowing me to share in them, and I should be thankful for them. According to all the land of your possession, you shall grant a ransom of the land. If your brother with you becomes poor and has sold some of his possession and his closest relative comes, then he may redeem what his brother sold. Notice that. This isn't talking about in the year of Jubilee. This is talking about at any time. Okay? So somebody becomes poor and has to agree to sell some of that land, right? If his older brother or cousin or something, because who that land is given to the family. That person shows up, you have to give it back. Right? Now, the person who became poor probably became poor through his own son. So it doesn't say you have to give it back to him. Right? But if another family member, potentially a more responsible family member, comes, you have to give it to him. Or if the poor man has no close relative to redeem it, but he himself becomes prosperous enough to redeem it, then let him compute the years since its sale and return the remainder to the man to whom he sold it, that he may return to his possession. Meaning, if he starts to do better and wants to buy it back, you have to give it, sell it back to him. It's not voluntary, right? You have to sell it back to
1: this
0: him.
1: This other bit is about computing how many years' worth.
0: That's until the next Jubilee year. Right. So if he sold it to you and now 5 years have passed, mm-hmm. right, you do a percentage based on what he sold it for. Yeah. Right. The idea being you don't get back what you originally paid because theoretically you'd have to give it back to him for nothing at the year of Jubilee. Yeah. right?
1: And you've been using it during...
0: Yes, and you've been using it during those years, so you've had the benefit, right, of it. But if he does not become prosperous enough to return it to himself, then what his sold shall remain in the hand of him who bought it until the year of remission. And in the remission it shall be released, and he shall return to his possession, right? So if no one shows up and he can't buy it back, then you can hold on to it until the year of Jubilee, and then you have to just give it back. If a man sells a house in a walled city, then he may redeem it within a whole year after it is sold. Within a full year, he may redeem it. But if it is not redeemed within the space of a full year, then the house in the walled city shall belong legally to him who bought it. Throughout his generations, it shall not be released in the remission. Okay? So this is a different case, right? Because this is not land, right? This is just a physical house, right? Right. And so it's saying if you own a house and you have a year where the person has to sell it back to you. It was yours. But then after that, it's his. You could go buy another house and that'll be your house, right? So cities are a little bit of a different instance. However, the houses of unwalled villages, right? So now this is different, right? Because these villages are in the farmland, right? Yeah. The houses of unwalled villages shall be counted as belonging to the open country. They may be redeemed and released at any time during the remission, right? So they're treated like land. Nevertheless, the cities of the Levites and the houses in the cities of their possession, the Levites may redeem at any time. Okay, because remember, the Levites aren't getting land, right? They're the only tribe that doesn't get land because they're the priests. They're not growing food. They're serving the tabernacle and the temple. They're eating from that food. So they're living in cities because they don't have farmland, right? So those are handled a little differently, right? Those are sort of family houses that stay to them and revert at the year of Jubilee. But the fields set apart for their cities may not be sold, for this is their perpetual possession. So the rest of the area around the cities can't be sold to people to use for farming, basically, because that's Levite. If your brother becomes poor and weak in strength among you, then you shall help him like a resident alien or a sojourner, that he may live with you. Let's pause there for a second. Right? Now, when it says your brother, this doesn't mean your literal brother.
1: Oh, Israel.
0: Right? Because that wouldn't be a problem. Your literal brother is going to be living on the family land. Right? This is talking about someone who's not your literal brother. They become poor. They want to come stay with you, with your family, for whatever reason, right? Maybe their dad messed everything up and squandered everything, and they don't have anything, and they're poor now through no fault of their own until the Jubilee year, in theory, which, right? They say, hey, can I come live with you? Now, notice it doesn't say, oh, yeah, let them loaf around on your couch, right? It says... they are like a resident alien or a sojourner. Well, what were resident aliens and sojourners doing? They were coming there to work, right? So if there's a poor person who needs help and wants to come and work your fields, right, you let them come and work your fields, right? You have a job to give them. They're poor. You give them the job. Take no usury or interest from him, but fear your God. I am the Lord. That your brother may live with you. You shall not lend him your money for usury, nor lend him your food at a profit. I am the Lord your God who brings you out of the land of Egypt to give you the land of Canaan so as to be your God. Right? So you do not loan him money in order at interest. Usury is not exorbitant interest in the Bible. Usury is interest, period. I need to reiterate that. We're going to get more about this before we're done. But according to the Bible and according to the Christian tradition from the beginning to the present day, usury, the loaning of money at any interest, is a sin. Okay? Yes. Full stop. The lending of money at interest is a sin. And this is saying even selling food at a profit is a sin to someone who's in need. Right? Now, again, it's not saying, oh, just give him all your money. Or just give him food. It's saying, no, give him a job.

0: a real rub here. We'll talk about it more when we get to some later passages that are even more explicit about it, because we live in a society that is entirely based on usury. Our entire economy is based on usury. That's not better than having an economy based on slavery. Also bad, right? Also very bad. But, right, basing it on usury is not better.
1: So they don't teach right? this at the Harvard Business
0: School? No.
2: They also teach about the 1895 ruling of the court that income tax was slavery.
0: But usury is, by nature, exploitative. Someone needs money, someone needs help, and you are making a profit from that. It is just by nature exploitative, right? So Christians do not, and Christ is going to say this, right? Christ is going to take it further. He's going to say, lend expecting nothing in return. Not only no interest, don't even expect to get paid back. Just give. Right? You just do that, you don't have to worry about the usury thing, right? But usury, I mean, Ezekiel is going to get so explicit, it's going to say, use language of usurers that they should be killed and their blood is on their own head. Sin worthy of death. Okay? So, God hates banks. That's the moral of this, story. It's not even ironic. I don't even know a good word for it. There's probably a good German word for it. But the fact that Merrill Lynch has that giant gold bowl out in front of their... It's just on the nose, you know. But, yeah. I am the Lord your God who brings you out of the land of Egypt to give you the land of Canaan so as to be your God. What's he reminding them of? The way they were exploited by, that their work was exploited by the Egyptians. Right? You saw what I did to the Egyptians. Right? Do not become like them. Now, if your brother with you becomes poor and sells himself to you, you shall not compel him to serve as a slave. Well, wait a minute. I thought the Bible was okay with slavery. But as a hired servant or a sojourner, he shall be with you and shall work with you until the year of remission. Okay? Meaning, he may have sold himself as a slave, but you don't treat him like a slave. You treat him like one of your hired workers, and then when the Jubilee year rolls around, deal's off, he's free, he could do what he wants after that. Right? But even though he sold himself as a slave, you're not treating him like a slave. Then in the remission he shall depart from you, he and his children with him, and shall return to his own family. He shall return to the possession of his fathers. He goes back to the land God has given him. Notice, he and his children... His children are not slaves, because he was. For they are my personal servants, whom I brought out of the land of Egypt. You shall not be sold with the sale of a household servant. What is God saying there? You're all my slaves. You're all my servants, right? You can't compel each other, right? You all serve me. And this is what lies behind... Remember what St. Paul has to say about slaves and masters, right? You serve them as the Lord, because the Lord is your actual master. We are all his servants. That's where he's getting this. That's where St. Paul gets this, right here in Leviticus, right? Everyone, both the quote-unquote master and the quote-unquote slave in the Roman Empire, is actually has God as their master. God owns them. Right, and is they're accountable to them. And so whichever one of those you are, you need to be living your life in service of God, who's going to hold you accountable for how faithfully you have served him. You shall not overwork him with labor, but you shall fear the Lord your God. Right? Remember how the Egyptians exploited them. Right? As for the male and female servants, you may have from the Gentiles around you, from them you may buy male and female servants. Moreover, you may buy some of the children of sojourners dwelling among you, and some of their families with you, which they beget in your land, and they shall become your possession. You may also distribute them as an inheritance for your children after you, to inherit them as a permanent possession. But regarding your brethren, the children of Israel,

0: Israel, you shall not overwork him with labor. Okay. So what is he saying there? Go and enslave the goyim. Right? No. He's saying you may. Right? But who initiates this?
1: The Gentile.
0: The Gentile.
2: Yeah. Who sells himself.
0: Right? If a Gentile comes to you and says, I want to become your slave, your indentured servant, offers you this contract, right, whatever, you are allowed to accept it and operate on the terms of that Gentile's contract, which is going to be different than these terms because they're a Gentile, right? They're going to have whatever their own view is, right? Their own view. Now, there's going to be more rules concerning this coming up, right? But that's what this is saying here. This is not authorizing them to enslave anybody. Right. This is saying you are allowed to have this arrangement with this person who is not an Israelite when they come and propose it to you. Right. But even if a fellow Israelite proposes it to you, you can't really accept it. Right. Outside of these very, very strict terms. Right. And hey, think about it for a second. What would happen if that Gentile slave decided he wanted to be circumcised and eat the Passover?
1: He receives all the same rights.
0: He's an Israelite now. Uh-huh. Right? He belongs to God now.
2: Next
0: right?
2: Of the year.
0: And so, yes. And so think about what St. Paul says to Philemon. Right? You are a Christian. You were baptized. Your quote-unquote slave here, Onesimus, is a Christian. He was baptized. What does that mean? Yeah, St. Paul is not just making things up and making up new rules. He's applying the Torah because he knows it, right? And saying, this person is not a Gentile to you. This person is a brother to you. You can't do this slavery thing anymore. Now, if a resident alien or sojourner with you prospers and your brother becomes poor and sells himself to the resident alien or sojourner with you or to a member of the resident alien's family, after he is sold, he may be redeemed again. One of his brothers may redeem him, or his uncle's son may redeem him, or anyone near of kin to him and his family may redeem him, or if he is able, he may redeem himself. So, meaning an Israelite who voluntarily, well, stupidly, right, makes this kind of deal with someone who's not an Israelite but who's living in the land, who has prospered, right? So someone comes there to work, they work hard, right? They do well, right? And now they're going to have their own servants.
2: Some of them may be merchants.
0: Right, and some Israelite decides to sell. Then part of that agreement here, because of the Torah, or the Israelite, is that that person could be redeemed. Now, that doesn't mean that the person who made the deal gets hosed, right? Just like, oh, you shouldn't have bought an Israelite. Yeah, see, take, read the fine print, right? We're going to see here. But, right, there is a right for his family to get him out of that situation. And now we're going to read how. Thus he shall compute the years with him who bought him. The price of his release shall be according to the number of years from the year that he was sold to him until the year of remission. It shall be according to the time he was a hired servant for him. Right? Meaning whoever comes to redeem him doesn't have to give all that was paid originally. Right? You compute it. How many years are left until the year of Jubilees when he'd go free anyway? Right? And then that much gets paid back by his uncle, his cousin, his older brother, right, whoever comes in and does this. If there are still more years remaining to someone, he shall pay his ransom from the money of his sale. Now, if there remain but a few years until the year of remission, then he shall compute with him, and according to his years he shall repay his ransom. He shall be with him as a hired servant year by year, and you shall not allow someone to overwork him with labor in your sight. Okay? Meaning, if resident aliens are going to have this relationship with Israelites, the people around need to keep an eye on it, make sure, right? Because this foreigner is not necessarily going to be following the commandments we just read in terms of how he treats his servants. fact, very likely won't, since we know the Israelites did follow this.
2: Yeah, right.
0: Darn sure foreigners weren't following it, right? But if he is not redeemed in these years, he shall be released in the year of remission, he and his children with him. For the children of Israel are personal servants to me. They are my servants whom I brought out of the land of Egypt. I am the Lord your God. God owns the land. God owns the Israelites. Right? He owns the land. He owns the people. So we'll go ahead and finish here. But that relativizes everything they do. All of their economic activity is relativized by the fact that God owns the land, God owns them, God owns everything in the land, right? And so they're making these relative relationships, which they can do on these fair and equitable, right, terms and on temporary bases that are not generational, okay? So we'll go ahead and here, I can confidently say, based on how much is left, that next time we will be finishing up the book of Leviticus, however long that ends up taking us. But for now, thank you, everybody.
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5: Matthew 9:27-35. At that time, when Jesus was passing by, two blind men followed him, crying aloud and saying, "Have mercy on us, Son of David." When he entered the house, the blind men came to him, and Jesus said to them, "Do you believe that I am able to do this?" They said to him, "Yes, Lord." Then Jesus touched their eyes, saying, "According to your faith, be it done to you." And their eyes were opened. And Jesus sternly charged them, "See that no one knows it." But they went away and spread his fame through all that district. As they were going away, behold, a dumb demoniac was brought to Jesus. And when the demon had been cast out, the dumb man spoke. And the crowds marveled, saying, "Never was anything like this seen in Israel." But the Pharisees said, "He casts out demons by the prince of demons." And Jesus went about all the cities and villages, teaching in their synagogues and preaching the gospel of the kingdom, and healing every disease and every infirmity of the people.
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5: 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What did they ask him to do? Why do you think they asked in that way? What did Jesus ask before he healed them? Where did Jesus touch them? Why were their eyes opened? How can you let your eyes be opened by Christ?
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7: Here is Father Thomas Hopko of blessed memory with one of his wonderful maxims.
8: Number 12, go to confession and Holy Communion regularly. Participate in the Church's sacramental life.
9: She has been mistakenly thought of as having lived in Rome. Reliable sources now indicate that she was of Roman extraction, but was born in Sirmium of Pannonia. Pannonia was a Roman province east and north of the Danube. It covers areas of present Hungary, Austria, northern Croatia, and eastern Slovenia. Her family probably descended from those Romans who had originally settled in the area and helped in its administration. Whether her parents were Christian, we do not know. However, Anastasia seems to have accepted the Lord early in her life. Being a compassionate and understanding person, she used to visit the sick and infirm without fear. She fed and provided for them out of her own resources. She even went and bound the wounds of those Christians who had been tortured. She did all these things in the night so that no one would know her. Finally, however, her identity was revealed. Thus, during the great persecution ordered by Emperor Diocletian, she was arrested, tortured in various ways, and finally burned on a pyre. From Encyclopedia of the Major Saints and Fathers of the Orthodox Church on Ancient Faith Radio.

0: Many people eat plenty and grow fat on it. Others abstain from some kinds of food in order to practice asceticism and condemn those who eat. Put shortly, they have only hazy ideas why they should eat or why they should abstain. We, on the other hand, when we fast, give up wine and meat, not because we detest them as though using them were a crime, but because we are hoping for an eternal reward. We willingly go without things that please the senses in order to be able to enjoy the pleasures of the spiritual table. We sow in tears today in order to be able to reap joy tomorrow. Do not despise those who eat when they are eating in order to keep their strength up. Do not condemn those who drink wine in moderation. It does their stomachs good. Never regard meat as an evil in itself. Paul has taken issue with certain people who forbid marriage and enjoin abstinence from foods which God created to be received with thanksgiving by those who believe and know the truth. If you abstain from those foods, do not do so as if they were unclean. Rather, think of them as a good thing which you are content to give up for the love of a far greater spiritual benefit. Cyril of Jerusalem, Drinking from the Hidden Fountain, on Ancient Faith Radio.
1: Psalm 149. Praise the Lord. Sing to the Lord a new song, his praise in the church of the faithful. Let Israel be glad in his Maker. Let the sons of Zion rejoice in their King. Let them praise his name with dancing, making melody to him with timbrel and psalms. For the Lord takes pleasure in his people and exalts the humble in salvation. Let the faithful exult in glory. Let them sing for joy on their beds. Let the high praises of God be in their throats and two-edged swords in their hands, to wreak vengeance on the nations and chastisement on the peoples, to bind their kings with chains and their nobles with iron fetters, to execute on them the judgment written. This is glory for all his saints. Praise the Lord. Taken from the Ancient Faith Psalter, translated from the Masoretic Hebrew text by monks of the Orthodox Church. 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

In all your works, either at home or at the place of your service, do not forget that all your strength, your light, and your success are in Christ and His cross. Therefore, do not fail to call upon the Lord before beginning any work, saying, "Jesus, help me. 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
1: Father Thomas Hopko on baptism and confirmation to this world.
2: But this age is dead as far as God is concerned. So then what does he say? He said, if this age is dead as long as God is concerned, then those who belong to God must be dead as far as this age is concerned. You have to die with him. And that's what baptism is. In baptism, we died with him, we were buried with him, we were raised with him. We eat and drink his broken body, spilled blood. We bury in our body the death of Jesus till he comes. We must be dead to this age. And that's what St. Paul finally says in the 12th chapter when he says, be not conformed to this age. Because if you are conformed to this age, then you are deformed by definition. So you have to be reformed by the word of God, which then makes you conformed to Christ and transformed into children of God. So we are formed, deformed, reformed, conformed, and transformed.
1: And that was Father Thomas Hopko on baptism and confirmation to this world, a feature on Ancient Faith Radio.

0: There is no consolation for suffering except to consider it against the background of the other world. And this indeed is fundamentally the only correct point of view. If this world alone exists, then everything in it is absolute nonsense. Separation, sickness, innocent suffering, death. But all these acquire a meaning in that ocean of life which invisibly washes the small island of our earthly being. Which of us has not experienced the breath of other worlds in dreams, in prayer? When a man finds himself the power to acquiesce in the ordeal sent him by God, he achieves great progress in his spiritual life. From the Diary of a Russian Priest on Ancient Faith Radio.
1: Saint Scholastica was the twin sister of Saint Benedict, the patriarch of the monks of the West, and in every respect her brother's equal and fellow worker. Consecrated to God from her youth, she fortified her soul with all the holy virtues in order to make it the worthy spouse of Christ. When Saint Benedict left for Monte Cassino, she too settled nearby, leaving the community of virgins where she had been living in order to continue to profit from her brother's teaching. However, Benedict would consent to meet with her only once a year in a little house situated between his monastery and Scholastica's abode. They used to spend the whole day in spiritual converse on the mysteries of the divine life promised to those who fight the good fight of faith to the end. And when evening came, they would share a frugal meal before going their separate ways. On the day of their annual meeting in the year 543, Saint Scholastica attended keenly to the words of her brother and father in God through the daylight hours. And when the time came to take leave, she said, "I beg you not to leave me tonight, so that we may talk until morning of the joys of paradise." "What are you saying, sister?" Benedict answered. "I can by no means spend the night outside my monastery." Greatly distressed by his refusal, Saint Scholastica put her head in her hands and prayed to the Lord with tears. God had compassion and immediately granted her request. A violent storm arose in the hitherto cloudless sky, and the rain fell in torrents. Through the love of Saint Scholastica, Benedict and the monk who accompanied him were thus constrained to remain in the house, where they kept vigil all night, speaking of the spiritual life and of the blessedness of the elect. They left next day to return to their monasteries. 3 days later, as Benedict stood at his cell window, he saw his sister's soul in the form of a dove flying up to heaven. Giving thanks to God, the Holy Father sent his monks to find her body in order to lay it in his own prepared grave, so that their bodies should be together in death as their souls had been in this life. From the Synaxarion, the Lives of the Saints of the Orthodox Church,

what we need is a little labor. Let us endure this labor that we may obtain mercy. St. Dorotheos of Gaza on Ancient Faith Radio.

If you wish to honor the Eucharistic victim, offer your own soul for which the victim was immolated. Make your own soul all of gold. If your soul remains viler than lead or clay, what good does it do to have a golden chalice? Do you wish to honor the body of Christ? Then do not disdain him when you see him in rags. After having honored him in church with silken vestments, do not leave him to die of cold outside for lack of clothing. For it is the same Jesus who says, "This is my body," and who says, "I was hungry, but you would not feed me." Whenever you refuse to help one of these least important ones, you refuse to help me. The body of Christ in the Eucharist demands pure souls, not costly garments. But in the poor, he demands all our care. Let us act wisely. Let us honor Christ as he himself wishes to be honored. The most acceptable honor to one whom we would honor is the honor which he desired, not that which we ourselves imagine. St. John Chrysostom on Ancient Faith Radio.

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Those who pray fervently attract the Holy Ghost to them and pray through the Holy Ghost. St. John of Kronstadt on Ancient Faith Radio.

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4: 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Tonight, the secrets of the mirror bearers. Exactly what were the substances that the Bible describes as myrrh and aloes and spices? Where did they come from? How were they used? What was the burial process like? And was Mary, the mother of Jesus, among the mirror bearers? You decide. That and more tonight. So stay with us. Stomen kalos.

Welcome, dear brothers and sisters, to Search the Scriptures Live, where we interpret the Bible according to the writings and the teachings of the early church. I'm Dr. Jeannie Constantino, and today is Monday, June 9th, 2025. This is lesson 118 on the Gospel of Matthew. And if you wish to join us live tonight with your comments or questions, you can join the program by calling in and to the phone number 855-237-2346, 855-AF-RADIO. So tonight we're focusing with more detail about the mirror bearers and the substances that they carried, how were they used, etc. But before we get to that, let's start with our prayer. In the name of the Father, and of the Son, and of the Holy Spirit, amen. Illumine our hearts, O Master who loves mankind, with the pure light of thy divine knowledge, and open the eyes of our minds to understand thy gospel teachings. Implant in us also the fear of thy blessed commandments, that trampling down all carnal desires, we may enter upon a spiritual manner of living, both thinking and doing such things that are well-pleasing to thee. For thou art the illumination of our souls and bodies, O Christ our God, and to thee we ascribe glory, together with thy Father who is from everlasting, and thine all-holy and good, and life-giving Spirit, now and ever, and unto the ages of ages. Amen. So today is Monday, and not just simply June 9th, but it's the Monday of the Holy Spirit. And it would be great if we could talk about the Holy Spirit tonight. I know that sometimes people tune into these things to hear something topical, but in this program, we try to align with the topics and the dates in the church year as much as possible, but very often that doesn't work. And at this point, we're still discussing the burial of Jesus, believe it or not. Even I didn't think it would take this long. Father Costa was teasing me that I've left Jesus in the tomb for all this time, and that's true. But I think that these subjects are important, and I didn't want to rush through them. I have spoken extensively about the Holy Spirit on this program a couple of years ago, about 3 years ago, and that was actually maybe longer than that. It was before we went to the video version of this show. Now, let's get on to our subject for tonight, which is the holy mirror bearers and the process of preparing spices and things like this. And oh, before I get to the lesson, I want to tell you something which is wonderful. And if you haven't been to the Holy Land, and of course, when you do go to the Holy Land, hopefully the circumstances there will, the peace will, we'll be able to bring about peace in the Holy Land, and it will be a place where more people will be able to go and visit. But if you go to Jerusalem, you're going to go to the Church of the Resurrection. That's the Orthodox name of the church, not the Holy Sepulchre. That's how it's usually known. But the Orthodox call it the Church of the Resurrection, and that's where the tomb of Christ is. But when you enter that church, there's a large courtyard outside, like a platea, a big open space outside the church. When you enter into the church, the first thing you're going to come to is a marble slab on the floor, and over it are many votive lights hanging. And that's the place where they took the Lord down from the cross and laid him out and prepared him for burial. It's a very sacred spot. It's very moving to go there. And so I'm telling you about this now because there's no sign or something to tell you about it. You go there, you think, well, what's this for? Well, I'm telling you. So now you know the very first thing when you enter is this beautiful big marble slab, and that's the place where they had taken the Lord down from the cross and prepared his body for burial. So how was this done? What was a typical process? Well, typically a person was washed before being buried. And there's been a lot of discussion about whether Jesus was washed. Some people say no. I think it absolutely that he was. I discussed this in my book, The Crucifixion of the King of Glory. And there would have been time to wash him. They knew how to do these things very, very quickly and very efficiently. But considering how grimy and dirty he was from being on the cross, from being spit upon, the sweat and the blood and all of these other things, when we look at that, with that, considering that, there's no way that they would have buried him in that condition. So he would have been washed clean of the blood and the dirt and the sweat.
And then he would have, the body would have been perfumed with spices according to the Jewish custom. Now, this had nothing to do with mummification or embalming. The Egyptians used to do that, but not the Jews. So even though a lot of the same substances were used for the process, the purpose was not at all the same. So the Egyptians were trying to preserve the body, and they succeeded because there are many mummies around that you could see in museums and things like this. But the Jews did not, we don't have any mummified Jewish bodies. So they weren't attempting to preserve the body. They didn't believe in that. But in this case, for the Jews, the spices and other aromatic substances that were used on a body were done to mask the smell of decay because they continued to visit the tomb and enter the tomb after the death of somebody, and to prevent the body from being eaten by insects. And this is something I only read recently, and I thought it was very interesting and actually makes a lot of sense, because in the same way that they wouldn't want animals to enter the tomb and eat the body, this would also be considered very inappropriate for it to be eaten by insects, because insects in Judaism are considered unclean. So that would be very inappropriate. So they would put these various substances on the body to prevent it from being attractive to insects. And you know that we do have a lot of natural substances that people are aware of that they put around their houses or in their closets, for example, like cedar, to prevent to avoid or to discourage insects, we can say, from coming around this thing. So people would visit the tomb after death, and there are many, many, many tombs that have been discovered in Judea, and a lot of them have broken flasks of perfume in them, and many of them have lamps, which isn't surprising because you need a lamp, an oil lamp, in order to be able to look around inside, to navigate inside the tomb. And the other thing that is kind of odd, that no one is exactly sure, but there are cooking pots that are found inside these tombs, and they're broken cooking pots. So nobody's exactly sure the reason for that. They don't think that they were actually eating meals inside the tomb. And people were sometimes buried with some personal possessions, but not a lot, not like the Egyptians or some of the Greeks where they give them their possessions so they can go on to the next life. Sometimes there would be some jewelry or something that was buried with a person, but nobody can agree on the reason for finding cooking pots, especially broken cooking pots, in these tombs. So nobody's sure about that. There's a lot of things we don't know. We have archaeological records, but many things that were part of daily life were presumed that everybody understood what they were doing or why they were there or how they were used. And today, that knowledge has been lost because they aren't practicing the same things anymore. And this happens, you know, it can happen very rapidly or very slowly over the course of time. I'm thinking about the fact that I had, for example, a number of Greek dance records that I told these youngsters, this was back in the 80s. No, yeah, this was in the 80s or the 90s. In the 90s, I told these teenagers who were starting this dance group, you can come over to my house and, you know, record some from these albums that I have, this really good Greek dance music. So they came to my house. I showed them where the albums were in the record player. They had no idea how to play a record. They hadn't seen that before. This was the 1990s. Of course, they were used to, by then, CDs. They had no idea what to do and how to record something on a cassette tape, for example. They had no idea. So these kinds of things, which we kind of, it never occurred to me to explain it to them until they looked at me with a very blank face. Well, how do you use this thing? What do you do? So I had to explain to them the spaces on the record, and you see where the song is, and then you put it on that particular band. They had no idea. Otherwise, they wouldn't know how to do it. And this is something we have to recognize. We don't have the answers to everything that we would like to know about in the Bible. Sometimes we learn, sometimes little bits of information are discovered that help complete the picture. Things are discovered by archaeologists. Sometimes manuscripts are discovered that help us. But many times there are just
too many things we don't really know or can't explain. So scents were used, spices and other kinds of objects of plant materials were used to mask the smell of decay. And they could be dry, they could be wet, or they could be in the form of a resin or gum resin, okay? Now, many spices could take any number of those forms, especially the resins. They could be wet in oils, they could be dry as powder, or they could be left as a gum resin. So we know that Joseph of Arimathea took down the body. John's gospel tells us that Nicodemus also participated and brought this huge quantity of myrrh and aloes for the body. And John is more specific as to how the body was treated. He mentions very specifically that the body was wrapped with strips of cloth. And he uses the word that's very specific for this called orthonia. So if you think about it, if you're trying to prevent the body from being eaten by insects, you're not just going to put it in a long sheet, the sindon, like the Shroud of Turin, which is a very long sheet, like 16 feet long. You're not just going to wrap it like that and tie it at the ankles and around the waist. You're going to have to wrap the body with these strips of cloth that have been also, to which have been applied these substances that are going to harden around the body. So this is what we're talking about probably happened with the case of Nicodemus and Joseph of Arimathea. So they would take these substances that were apparently very likely either dry or they were sticky, resinous substances. And they would apply it to the body, these strips of cloth, and wrap the body in strips of cloth. And then over that, they would, of course, have laid Jesus on top of the sindon, on top of this long shroud or long sheet, and then put it over the top of him and tie it at the ankles and at the knees and around the waist to carry the body to the tomb. So a very good illustration of this, which is, by the way, I don't see anywhere else other than in Orthodox icons. A very good illustration of this is in the icon that we traditionally see of the myrrh bearers. I have one here. This is not does not show it very well. But here we have the angel showing the myrrh bearers at the tomb being shown. The angel is showing the myrrh bearers the empty tomb. But notice that there's this figure here in these sindon, orthonia. Not the sindon, the orthonia, the strips of cloth. So right now I'm going to ask Simon to put up the image of another icon where you see it very clearly. You can see in that image, you can see the image of the body wrapped in the orthonia, but actually there's no body. It's where the body was. You see all the strips of cloth. It's in the shape of a body. And then separate from that is the cloth that was around Jesus's head. And the reason why that's significant, these things were, as I said, the spices that were applied very often were resin that hardened, or it might be kind of sticky, and then it hardened around the body to leave a kind of shell. So when St. John says that he entered the tomb and saw the cloths and the sudarion, which is the cloth that was wrapped around the head by itself, you see, he saw it and believed in the resurrection. For as yet, he did not know the prophecy that he must rise. So what does that mean? He saw that the orthonia, the strips of cloth, had the shape of Jesus's body, but the body was not there. In other words, he'd come out from within those, and the cloth maintaining the shape of the body. And that's why he understood that Jesus had risen. So I think it's very interesting that the Orthodox icon depicts that and helps you to understand why John was, it was so obvious to him that the Lord had risen.
And also, one of the reasons why that is important, the presence of the grave cloths, not just one cloth, not just the shroud or the sindon, but the cloths, the othonia, being left there. The reason why that's so significant is because it would have been rather impossible, and not only to mention, people, one of the arguments that we're going to see when we get to chapter 28 against the resurrection is that Jesus's disciples stole him. Well, first of all, if you're going to steal the body, you get in there, you steal the body and you leave. You don't unwrap it. And it would have been physically impossible to take these othonia off of the body because the resin had hardened and had stuck to the skin. So let's go on and talk a little bit more about these spices that the myrrh bearers knew all about. Back in the era of the Old Testament, the Bible talks about various spices and that were prepared. Actually, in Exodus chapter 30, there are a couple of recipes that are given. Believe it or not, there are instructions for anointing oil for the anointing of priests and for the anointing of the altar and in the tabernacle back in the time of Moses. And then there's another there are a couple of recipes for making of anointing oil. And it talks about different substances, different spices that were put into these oils. So this sort of thing was done back in the era of the Old Testament. And we know that ships came and brought luxury goods to Solomon's court. And we know that Solomon was involved in trading ventures with the Phoenicians, who had ships that went, that traveled in the Red Sea and in the waters off of the Arabian Peninsula and parts of a northern, we could say, the eastern coast of Africa. And in the Old Testament, in the book of Kings, for example, they mention some of these luxury goods that were brought from these ships: gold, silver, ivory, apes, peacocks, myrrh, and spices. So some of this was available back in the era of the Old Testament, but it is not until the time of Alexander the Great that we see a significant ongoing trade to faraway places like India. And the reason for this, Alexander the Great died in the year 323 BC. So that's 4th century BC. We see the beginning of trade to very far away places. Red Sea, not so far. And then the Arabian Peninsula, not so far. You could access that with ships. But to go to a place like India and farther down the East African coast was not really possible until the time of Alexander. And of course, the Romans also did a lot of that kind of trading. So Alexander created trade cities at certain intervals, a camel's ride or a day's journey in between cities, so that traders could stop and find shelter. They could find food and water and have a safe place to stop, because this was a very dangerous thing, especially if you're carrying very expensive items like gold and silver and these spices, which were extremely expensive. Some of these spices were literally worth their weight in gold. So Alexander created these trade routes to make commerce easier and safer, both overland and by sea. So there were caravan routes that were established, and then also seafaring routes with designated ports and things like this. And then also after the time of Alexander, during the Roman era, the Roman emperors subsidized trading and fleets, and they aggressively prosecuted and suppressed piracy, prosecuted pirates and suppressed piracy, which you can imagine was a big issue at that time. So because of the desire for these kinds of goods, the spices and perfumes and other things, there was quite an elaborate network of trade routes over both land and sea that developed beginning with Alexander the Great. The Persians did some of that, but they weren't seafarers. The Greeks were seafarers. So the Greeks, the Phoenicians, and the Romans especially were the ones who were involved in this kind of trade
by sea. And it might not necessarily be faster by sea. You might assume it would be faster than overland, but there were storms and there were all kinds of obstacles and dangers for going by sea too. And there was a lot of money to be made if you were engaged in this type of practice, but there were also great risks of theft, of the loss of a ship and things like this. So in Revelation 18, there is a lament over Babylon, and we know what Babylon was. Babylon was Rome. And in Revelation talks about the whore of Babylon, the fall of Babylon, fallen, fallen is Babylon. And the merchants are mourning the fall of Rome, the Babylon, because of the loss of their profits from their trade. And these are some of the things that are mentioned that were part of this luxury trade. This is Revelation 18, verse 1. The merchants of the earth weep and mourn for her, since no one buys their cargo anymore. Cargo of gold, silver, jewels, pearls, fine linen, purple, silks and scarlet, all kinds of scented wood, all articles of ivory, all articles of costly wood, bronze, iron, marble, cinnamon, spice, incense, myrrh, frankincense, wine, oil, fine flour and wheat, cattle and sheep, horses and chariots and slaves, that is human souls. So these were the kinds of things that were being traded from far away lands, long distances during the Roman era. So by the New Testament era, so Alexander's the one who really, because he has a worldwide emperor, or at least he's got an empire that's covering the known world, we call the known world, from Greece and to all the way to India. Alexander is the one who really makes this possible. But by the New Testament era, these luxury items were traveling throughout the Red Sea, the Persian Gulf, and in many, many places. So now let's talk about the perfumes. And I thought this was kind of interesting because perfume, even though you would think, well, what does that have to do with the burial of Jesus? Perfume is involved in the preparation of these spices that were used for burial. Now, perfume is comes from the Latin word perfumum, perfumum. Have you ever been to Europe and seen the cars that say don't smoke, no smoking? They'll say ne pas fumer, ne pas fumer. So you're not supposed to smoke. So perfume means about smoking, for smoke. So this is because the perfumes were derived very often from the same kinds of resins that we burn in church for incense, okay? So those resins can be left in as a hard substance that is burned as incense, but they also could be pulverized and made into perfumes. So perfumes are mentioned very, very frequently in the Bible. And many of the substances are not native to Palestine, so they had to be acquired through these trade routes that I told you about. And these scents are almost always plant-based, and they were produced by distilling and expressing flowers, that is, squeezing flowers for oils, and also obtaining gums and resins. Sometimes bark was stripped from trees for things like cinnamon and aloes. Sometimes roots were dug up from the ground. There were various ways that these items were acquired. But areas where trading took place, it's quite remarkable because by the New Testament era, they were not only going all the way to India and Indonesia, but also all the way down the east coast of Africa to Madagascar. And items were obtained from China. When you notice the reference to silk, they did not know how to make silk. So it's not that they went to China, but they may have gone as far as India and Indonesia, and this is where they would have acquired things like silk. So let's talk about these specific substances that are mentioned in the Bible. And one of the ones that is most commonly mentioned is aloes, and the Greek word is aloi. Aloe. There are lots of different aloe plants. And I see that I'm at my half hour mark. So I'm going to stop here and I'm going to talk to you about aloes after the break. Okay, so join me then.

0: So here's a question for you. What does it mean to think Orthodox? What are the unspoken and unexplored premises and presumptions underlying what Christians believe? Orthodox Christianity is based on preserving the mind of the early church, its phronema. 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
1: Let's talk about aloes. Now, a lot of you know about aloe. Sometimes we see that advertised in skincare products today. Aloe is a very ancient remedy for many, many ailments, but there are many, many different species of aloe plants, as many as 324 different kinds of aloes. So, under the genus of aloes. So, there's a lot of disagreement about exactly which types of plant was being used for the burial of Christ. There were two main types, and one was a succulent and the other was a tree resin. So the easiest one to obtain was the succulent, and it was used medicinally. It came from an island, the island of Socotra in the Arabian Sea, and this is known as aloe socotrina. It was expressed, the aloe substance, the liquid was expressed from the fleshy leaves of the plant. It was used by the Egyptians in mummification. So in the mummification process, the Egyptians

was also used to treat wounds to keep, for example, an open wound, allow it to congeal, allow the wound to heal by forming a scab. It was also an antibiotic and as astringent, and because it was a gel and kind of a sticky substance, this was one of the things that was used to bandage these mummies by the Egyptians. So this, as I mentioned, this had been used by the Egyptians for hundreds of years for embalming. So we have this succulent, but there's another type of aloe, and this was the expensive kind that came from a tree. And if it came from a tree, you can be certain that it was a resin. And this is Aquilaria agalocha, and this was a tree that was found in India and Tibet. It was a woody tree, a resinous and very aromatic tree. And when this aloe is mixed with myrrh, the Bible uses the term migma for this mixture. So when they would try to get the resin from this tree, first they would put a stick in it, and a watery substance would come out. They would pierce the tree, then a gummy liquid, and then after 6 weeks, a harder resin would come out, and that was the more valuable of the resin that was produced by this aloe tree. And another way to prepare this type of aloe was to cut down the tree and allow it to decay for several months in the jungle. And then after a while, the only thing that would remain from the tree was this very heavy black resin, and that was like gold. Very, very expensive. It was powdered. It was put on clothes for perfume. It was rubbed into the skin. It was used, as I mentioned, you know, medicinally it could. But if you didn't want to wait for the tree to decay, the other thing that they would do, I'm just trying to give you an idea of the process that was involved in preparing these substances. They could cut the aloe tree down. These are the aloes that were growing in hot, humid areas like India. They would cut the tree down. Then they would scrape the wood very vigorously, put it in cloth bags, and put it in water that had olive wood soaking in it. And then, and also it had been soaked in the juice of grapes, heated over a fire, covered with rose water. And then they put the pieces of the aloe wood inside that mixture. And eventually it would sink to the bottom, and it was allowed to simmer and then dry in the shade. And after being dried, then it could be pulverized. So you can see that there was a very elaborate process, and you had to know exactly how to do it and what kinds of substances had to be added to these mixtures. So sometimes there was a kind of cooking process. There was a distilling of these substances, or they were added, other substances were added to them. So let's talk about frankincense. This is something else that we hear about often in the Bible, or at least we're familiar with it from the birth of Jesus, Livanos. This came from more than one type of tree. And these, because this is something that was very well known in the biblical world, these trees were more locally available, and they came from Arabia, Somalia, and also from India. I suppose the more expensive types of frankincense came from India, but it was also available on the Arabian Peninsula. So this was a resin. These trees produced a resin. I think if you think about it, some of you might be familiar with pine. You know, a pine, if you touch a pine tree very often, like even your Christmas tree, if you get a live Christmas tree, there's a sappy, sticky substance that comes off on your hand. But if that sap dries, it becomes very hard. This is what we're talking about. It could be a gummy or sticky substance, but if allowed to dry, it could become very hard. So this is what we're talking about with these resinous type of trees. So frankincense could have many different smells. It could come from different types of trees, but it was pulverized and it was used medicinally to treat infertility, hemorrhoids, under eye bags, and gout. But it was also put into cosmetics. So the type that the Magi brought, since they brought gold, frankincense, and myrrh, must have been a very expensive type of frankincense, because this type of a gift was considered appropriate for emperors and kings. And one reason why it was expensive, even if it was found closer to Palestine in a place like Arabia
or Somalia, is

because it took 20 years from the time that a tree was planted for it to be able to produce enough resin. And so the resin was something that would be formed into like a little granule, a glob of something hard, a hard clear or yellow colored resin, or it could be pulverized and made into a perfume by adding it to essential oil, or it could be pressed into an essential oil. So that was frankincense. What about myrrh? And this is one of the things that is mentioned in terms of, with respect to the burial of Jesus. Smyrna is the Greek word for myrrh. And myrrh was often mixed with other things. So when somebody was going to mix the myrrh with other substances, they would say, smirnizo, smirnizo, I mix the myrrh with something. So this was again, gum resin, an aromatic resin that came from a variety of shrubs and sort of short trees from Abyssinia, from Arabia, and also from India. So this was coming from a family of trees called Commiphora that grew in arid and rocky soil. So they didn't have to go to India for this necessarily, because in India you have a hot, humid climate, but here in the Middle East you would have a rocky soil, a dry climate. So the myrrh was a very bitter tasting substance. And however, it was used medicinally as a painkiller, and that's why that is pulverized and put into the wine for victims condemned to crucifixion. And that's why Jesus is offered wine mixed with myrrh. That's what St. Matthew writes. Mark says wine mixed with gall, and gall was just a generic term for any very bitter substance. But it was used as a painkiller. It was used as an antiseptic for wounds, for dental hygiene, for toothaches. And believe it or not, there are places in the world where this is still used for this purpose, even though it has a very bitter taste. It was also used in cosmetics. And it was, when it was burnt, it had a beautiful, sweet smell. And it was pulverized. It was mixed in to create perfumes. So this was also among the gifts that were brought by the Magi to the Christ child. I also wanted to mention nard, because this is another word that we know, nardos, because this was the substance that with which Jesus was anointed prior to his death by the woman that in John's gospel, he tells us that this woman was Mary, the sister of Lazarus, who anoints Jesus with this bottle of nard that after he raised Lazarus from the dead. So this was among the most expensive substances. And we see from the reaction by Judas in John's gospel, it tells us that it was Judas who reacted against this, who was very upset by this extravagance, because this bottle, this tiny little bottle of very strongly smelling, very sweet and beautiful smell, nard, was worth about 10 months' salary, 300 denarii. So what would that come to today? We're talking about tens of thousands of dollars, $50,000, $40,000, a huge, extravagant amount. So nard, nardos, there's more than one kind, and some of it is not, you know, doesn't produce a good scent at all. But this is short for spike nard. And this comes from Nepal, from the Himalayas. This is, you can see, very far away from Palestine. And that's one reason why it was so expensive. This came from a fibrous plant. It's described as a hairy plant. So it has little, you know, fibers growing from it. And it has a scent throughout the plant. It makes little flowers, but also has a scent in the leaves of the plant. But most of the scent is in the roots. And they would take these roots and they would dry them and pulverize them, mix it with oil, and seal it in alabaster containers that had to be broken open and to be used on special occasions, such as royal marriages. And so
There's a lot of significance about the fact that Mary does this for Jesus. And he also expresses the significance that she's done this to prepare him for his burial, because wet substances in the form of perfumes were put on bodies, not just dry substances. So I want to mention a couple of other things that are not specifically mentioned in the Bible, but they were common at the time. One is bdellium, and that was also a tree found in the Himalayas that produces a resin, fragrant resin that's mixed with myrrh and the oil of almonds. Cardamom, they used to pulverize the seeds of this plant and mix it with pomegranate. Cedar was grown, and the oils were extracted from the cedar wood that was used by the Egyptians for preserving bodies. And also there was a sea snail, the Murex sea snail, from which the purple dye was taken. It also had a little tiny valve, believe it or not, it's the thing that closed off the opening to the snail. This little tiny valve was removed from the snail. It was washed in a certain even in vinegar, certain types of substances to remove the fishy smell. And that also became a very, very expensive scent that was mixed into perfumes. And also, of course, we have some other ingredients that were used at the time, like cinnamon that came from Sri Lanka, and cumin, and things like this. So spices were used, of course, to flavor food and wine, but they were also pulverized, mixed with oil and other substances, and put on bodies for their aromatic effect. So many of these substances, as I said, were sticky, and they hardened, and they formed a kind of shell by the othonia, by the strips of bandages, when they hardened around the body. Now, women were the ones who were primarily responsible for this kind of work. And it's not surprising when you think about it. I've been thinking about this for the past couple of weeks, preparing to give you this lesson. But the women were the ones who were responsible for preparing spices and perfumes and this type of thing, because they were the ones who had traditionally been perfumers. Now, when you think about it, it's not that surprising that this should be a traditional role for women, and not just because women, you know, like to smell nice. Obviously, perfumes and sweet-smelling substances, incense that was burnt even in homes to mask odors, we can understand that. Back in those days, it was a very smelly world. We don't have a smell-o-vision. And even if we did watch a Bible movie today, it wouldn't smell like it did back then. It was very stinky because people didn't wash the way that we do today. They didn't have antiperspirants and deodorants and these kinds of soaps that we have today. They didn't usually wash on a daily basis, and people were doing hard manual labor. So it was a very smelly time. But it wasn't just that women were known to be people who knew the art of mixing substances to make perfumes. Women were also the ones who were involved in folk medicine. And if you think about this, this is a longstanding tradition for women around the world, so that when somebody was sick, they had all kinds of substances. They knew the plants to use, how to mix them, what to give to somebody who was sick. And very often those ancient concoctions were very effective. Now, because of this, they were also associated with women, because they thought that women had these kind of secret arts by which they could mix substances to attract a man so that they would smell nice. But also there was an element of enchantment and also a bit of sort of superstition and folklore involved. Just like people, you know, would say you should hang garlic to ward off evil spirits. They had these kinds of notions back then, that certain substances had certain kind of properties that helped in a spiritual sense, also in the spiritual realm, and were involved in healing. They had a spiritual effect. So, for example, you know, a lot of us grew up with
even some of these folk remedies. I grew up in the United States, but even so, if I had an earache, my mother would go and put olive oil to heat on the stove and would put a drop of warm olive oil in my ear. That was a folk remedy, and that's what everybody's mom did. Or if you got sick, they would make a poultice out of sidani, like the wheat that we would make for the koliva, and they would boil it, make it nice and warm, and wrap it in a piece of cloth and put it on your chest. So this is the kind of thing that women did. Men did not do this. If you think about it, who was taking care of you when you're sick? It's your mom. Mom's home taking care of the children. They learned and they knew how to mix these substances. So that was women's work. So at this point, let's go ahead and talk about the other Mary. So I told you another thing I wanted to discuss with you was about the Virgin Mary and why isn't she among the mirror bearers? Why didn't she go to the tomb? So there's a disagreement about this in, we could say, in the tradition. Let's read what Matthew says in chapter 27 when he describes the women who were there at the cross. He says, there were also many women there, looking on from afar, who had followed Jesus from Galilee, ministering to him, among whom were Mary Magdalene, Mary, the mother of James and Joseph, and the mother of the sons of Zebedee. So there was a Mary Magdalene, Maria I Magdaleni, and a second Mary, que Maria I tu Jacobu, que Iosi Mitir. So it could either be the Mary of Jacob or Mary of James, depending on whether you want to, in Greek it's Yaakov, Jacob, but in English I make it James. Mary, the mother of James, or I mean, Mary, the wife of James, or it could be, so, because it says Mary of James, and we don't know the relationship. And then it says mother of Yosef. So she's definitely the mother of Yosef, but she might be the mother of both of them. Now, Mark mentions these two Marys, Mary Magdalene, Mary the mother of James the younger, and of Joseph, and Salome. Okay, so he mentions other ones. And then Luke doesn't tell us the names of the women until they've run to the upper tomb, upper room, and told the disciples that Jesus was missing. And they mentioned Mary Magdalene and Joanna and many others. So these are just a couple of names that are mentioned. Now, John, of course, mentions the presence of Jesus's mother, along with Jesus's sister, Mary, the wife of Clopas. So there's a lot of confusion about what is meant by that, by his sister. For all of it's very clear, from the very strong tradition that Mary was an only child. Her parents didn't have any other children. So to call her the sister of Mary, what was meant by this? I think it's safe to assume it's very similar to calling somebody the brother of. This was a female relative. So it could have been an unnamed female relative, and she was there with Mary, the mother of Jesus, and Mary of Clopas, or Mary, the wife of Clopas, could have been that female relative. So it's very unclear. Now, let's talk about what about Mary being there or not being there? There are lots of Marys in the New Testament. So it's not your imagination. About half of the women back in the Second Temple period, this is the period we're talking about, were named either Mary or Salome. Okay? Half, imagine that. Half of the women had one of these two names. Now, how do we know that? Because there's only one that's mentioned in the Bible. But how do we know that? Because when they go to investigate tombs, they look at the inscriptions on tombs. This is one of the ways that we get garner this type of information. So there's a woman who's very well known for studying Jewish women in the Second Temple period, and she figured this out. Now, there is a tradition that the Theotokos, the mother of Jesus, was among the myrrh bearers. And so some people say that she did go, but other fathers are kind of silent on that. And I'm not really convinced that she was among them, but I will tell you why this argument is made, and you can choose
and decide for yourself. So one of the reasons why I am raising this subject, because I don't think it is clear or established, is because I think it's an opportunity for us to talk about tradition, to talk about the fathers of the church and our freedom as Orthodox Christians. So St. Gregory of Nyssa and St. Jerome said that this other Mary, I'm calling her the other Mary because the one who's described as either the wife of Yaakov and mother of Joseph, or wife or mother of Jacob and Joseph, or Joseph, it doesn't say Yosef, that's why I'm saying Joseph, that some people, including Gregory of Nyssa and St. Jerome, say that she is this Mary, okay, who in at the end of this chapter, St. Matthew says, Mary Magdalene and the other Mary were seated opposite the sepulcher. They were watching the burial of Jesus by Joseph of Arimathea. Mary Magdalene and this other Mary, okay? So that's why I'm calling her the other Mary. That's what Matthew does. So these two fathers, Gregory of Nyssa and Jerome, seem to be the only one of the earlier fathers, this is fourth century, who say that she was this other Mary and that she is described, or her identity is kind of couched. She's the stepmother of James and Joseph. Those are the children of Joseph, Saint Joseph, the betrothed. But she's their stepmother, and this is how she is described in the scene. So this wasn't really very strongly promoted in the church. It's mentioned by a couple of fathers, but not really strongly promoted until later, especially by Gregory Palamas, who lived a lot later, back about 1,000 years later than those two fathers, in the 14th century, and then also during the Middle Ages, the Blessed Theophylact also said that this Mary, the other Mary who is mentioned in connection with James and Joseph, is the mother of Jesus, that Mary. Chrysostom never says this. He doesn't seem to think this, and nor does Cyril of Alexandria. And they're the ones who write they're the major fathers for the commentaries on the Gospels. I've heard people say, the reason why I'm raising this up for discussion, converts to Orthodoxy have told me that they have been told by some people, you must believe every tradition you were taught or told, everything, you have to believe it. Well, that's not true. So if you are disinclined to believe something like this, which is not an important thing, but just a minor facet of interpretation, that's okay. The church does not demand or dictate that you believe absolutely every element that is mentioned by some father or everything having to do with tradition. So I'm telling you this so that you can relax, because it is not Orthodox to say that the church demands or requires you to believe absolutely everything. That's simply not Orthodox at all. That's a feature of the Catholic Church. The Catholic Church actually says in its documents, the church requires its members to submit to the teachings of this and that and the other. No, we don't ever say that. You have the freedom to believe as you wish. The church never demands that you believe, especially these little minor traditions. So I'm telling you about this because I don't think we have to think that we should never imagine that the Orthodox Church demands or requires that we believe everything a saint says or everything even that a father says, because they were human, okay? They made mistakes, especially on things like this. And we're talking about the fathers, and I'm the first one to talk about the fathers, how important they are. But we are not patristic fundamentalists. We are not required to believe everything a father says or a saint says just because they said it. So we follow the fathers on matters of doctrine, on matters of spirituality, on matters of morality, of course. And they all agree with each other on those things. But in other things, they don't agree amongst each other. And in this case, I'm really not convinced that this Mary is the mother of
Jesus. So now I want to be very careful that you understand what I'm doing here. I'm not encouraging you to question or investigate or disagree with the church or say, I don't believe this or I don't believe that. I'm talking about a very narrow thing. And here is a decision made by some fathers to interpret this detail in the Bible in a particular historical way. We're not talking about morality. We're not talking about doctrine. We're not talking about anything important. Whether or not Mary came to the tomb, the mother of Jesus, is not a matter of salvation. Okay, this is a matter of interpretation. And after our break, I'm going to explain to you why I think that they came up with this conclusion. But it doesn't mean that tradition is not reliable. This was an opinion that a couple of fathers had. So let's take a break. And when we come back, I will tell you why they reached that opinion and why I think it's really not well-based historically. Okay, so join me after the break.

0: The crucifixion and resurrection of Christ are central events in our salvation. Yet few Christians have a good grasp of the first century historical and religious context in which the crucifixion took place, nor of its true significance for the people of that time, and hence for our time as well. In her book, The Crucifixion of the King of Glory, biblical scholar Dr. Jeannie Constantinou puts modern readers in the center of the events of Christ's Passion, bringing the best of modern scholarship to bear while keeping her interpretation faithful in every particular to the early church tradition. If you love Search the Scriptures live on Ancient Faith Radio, you'll also love The Crucifixion of the King of Glory, available now at store.ancientfaith.com. 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
1: Okay, so we're discussing about Mary, the mother of Jesus, being one of the mirror bearers. Now, traditions, I think, typically are very reliable, especially if they are early traditions. We don't see this as a very early tradition. It really comes up and is emphasized primarily later. Now, somewhat early, Gregory of Nyssa, Jerome are somewhat early, but primarily it is Gregory Palamas, who's much, much later, who really promotes this idea that Jesus's mother came to the tomb. And there's nothing wrong with it. I'm not saying that there's anything wrong with that, but I want you to be careful. And I'm telling you that not all traditions are on the same level of importance. And we can also sometimes figure out why a particular tradition developed or grew. And it was because sometimes they expressed a deeper theological truth. And I think that this particular tradition developed because people were uncomfortable with the fact that Jesus's mother is not mentioned among the mirror bearers, and they wanted to sort of protect her reputation. It looked bad that she wasn't mentioned among the mirror bearers. So I think we have to consider that. And I'm raising this subject for you so that you understand that we have freedom in orthodoxy, that when it comes to matters like this that are really not important for our salvation, and I'm not talking about sacraments or scripture or anything like this, you know, I'm talking about matters of historical, you know, traditions. These are not tremendously important matters. This is not an essential belief. It's not even a teaching of the church. It's just something that one of the fathers said or a few of the fathers say. If you wish to believe it, that's fine. So this is where we have come in with this question of the difference between traditions with a capital T and traditions with a small t. Not all things are of equal importance or equal matter. They just don't matter equally. So some people feel uncomfortable with this, as if I'm playing into the Protestants that say, well, you can't follow tradition, you can't rely on tradition. When we speak about tradition, most of the time, we're talking about information that was given by the Lord to the apostles, that was present in the life of the church from the beginning. That's what we call apostolic tradition, that we keep and we hand down and we preserve it. But not everything that the church has comes up to that level of importance, nor was it handed down, you know, by the Lord. So let's consider the question here of whether or not this Mary, the one who's described as the wife of James and mother of Joseph, or the mother of James and Joseph, or called the other Mary by St. Matthew, could this be the mother of Jesus? Now, the first question I'm going to ask you to think about, did anybody know who this was? Of course they knew. How did they know? Because these things were not learned in the early church from the scriptures. These details are preserved in the scriptures, some of the details, but they knew much, much, much more in the era of the early church because these stories were told orally. So yes, before the stories were ever written down, they were told orally, and everyone knew who these women were, and probably many other names of these women that have not come down to us because they weren't preserved in writing. Later, these stories were written down, and became part of Scripture. But most people in the early church heard about the discovery of the empty tomb, the women who went there and what happened. They heard about that from the apostles, from the women themselves who had been to the tomb. They didn't learn about it in a book. Now, if you were to go to a bookstore back then, which they didn't really have, but let's say the book of Matthew was sold in a bookstore, then you could say, well, I don't really know who this Mary was. But that's not how it worked back then. People weren't buying this Gospel of Matthew and trying to figure out for themselves who this Mary was. They heard the stories orally long before they were ever written down. And then when they were written down, they were read in the church. People heard these things in the church, and they were explained in the church. They didn't just read them and leave it for people. Oh, I'm not sure. Who is this Mary? And what about this? What, or anything it was. Whatever the story was. Afterwards, there's a reason for a sermon. It explains the reading. And the explanation of what happened was passed along as part of the tradition. And then those things come into the fathers, the writings of the fathers of the church. So when I'm reading things to you by the fathers of the church, these are traditional interpretations that were first given orally way, way back then. And the knowledge of how these stories were understood, exactly what happened and what it meant, was passed on orally. And eventually, think about this, even Chrysostom and Cyril of Alexandria and other fathers are not writing these things down as a commentary, but they are speaking them orally in a sermon to a congregation. It just so happened in the case of Chrysostom that there were people who were taking notes and writing down everything he said. There were stenographers. That's why we have that information today. So these things were passed along orally. So I'm asking you, did anybody know who that Mary was? Of course they knew. Everybody knew who it was. Okay? They didn't have to wait until the Gospels were written to find out about these things, because the apostles and everybody knew them. So the identity of this Mary was not a mystery. Now, the evangelist did not think that her identity needed clarification because everybody knew who she was. Now, I'm going to tell you why I'm not persuaded that she's Mary, the mother of Jesus. Okay? And here's why. When there's a list of people mentioned in the Bible, the most important person is always mentioned first. So, for example, whenever we have the list of apostles, Peter is always mentioned first. And then usually Peter and Andrew, because it's a couple, it's his brother. Peter and Andrew, Andrew was the first called. James and John, sons of Zebedee, they're always mentioned first. It's not, you know, Philip and Matthew are mentioned first, or Judas is mentioned first. It's always Peter, because he was the leading apostle. So when it comes to the mirror bearers, Mary is always mentioned first. Mary Magdalene. Now, if it was this other Mary, if it was Mary, the mother of James and Joseph, and then Mary Magdalene, then I would say, you know, maybe that is a code way of referring to Mary, the mother of Jesus. But I don't think so, because Mary Magdalene is always mentioned first. She is the most important female disciple of Jesus, but she's not more important than the mother of Jesus. And whenever the mother of Jesus is mentioned in the scriptures, she is always called the mother of Jesus or his mother. Okay? So this is how she was known. She's never identified as the mother of James and Joseph or anything like this. So, of course, we know that she was not the mother of James and Joseph. She was the mother only of Jesus. And so it would be a little bit counterproductive, since we talk about the ever virginity of Mary, to identify her as the mother of James and Joseph, even though people think that there's a reason for this. So the fact that Mary, the mother of Jesus, is not mentioned as coming to the tomb is very disturbing for some people, or unsettling for some people. And so they said, well, we have to say she really was there. And so there are two reasons why they say that she is there, but her identity is being protected by calling her the mother of James and Joseph. Okay, so there are two reasons for this. First, so that because to protect her identity from the Jews, whom if they found out that she was a virgin, they would kill her too. This is what Gregory Palama says. And the other reason is because her witness to the resurrection would not be accepted. So you have to have two witnesses, and one of them would be Mary Magdalene. If this other one was the mother of Jesus, nobody would believe her. Well, here is the problem with this. These as explanations for why she is not directly, in other words, they're saying she was not directly identified as the mother of Jesus, but instead described as the mother of James and Joseph, and everybody knew that it was really the mother of Jesus, because either the Jews were threatening to kill her because, as being the virgin, she would have proven that Jesus was her virginity, that she had fulfilled that Isaiah prophecy, and she would help to prove that Jesus was the Messiah, and so the Jews would kill her. Or the other reason that is given is that as I said, her witness would not be accepted. So let's talk about this. Well, first of all, would her identity, calling her the mother of James and Joseph, protect her from being killed lest they learn about her virginal conception? Though there's a couple of reasons why this is not true. First of all, the Jews did not believe that she had given birth to Jesus virginally. Okay? They assumed that Jesus was the son of Joseph. Everybody assumed that Jesus was the son of Joseph. Even at the beginning of John's gospel, when Nathanael, they find, Philip says, "We have found him, the one of whom Moses and the prophets wrote, Jesus, the son of Joseph." Okay, so nobody thought that Mary was a virgin. So she doesn't have to be protected. Nobody's looking to kill her because of this, to prevent anybody from thinking Jesus is the Messiah, because the Isaiah prophecy was fulfilled. They didn't know the Isaiah prophecy had been fulfilled. And what about this, that her witness would not be accepted? Well, neither Mary's witness would be accepted, because the witness, the testimony of women, was never accepted by the Jews. So it wouldn't have mattered. You don't have to hide her identity so that, oh, there's two witnesses, two women saw the empty tomb. No women's testimony would be accepted. And this is why, I don't know if you've ever thought about this, but St. Paul, in 1 Corinthians chapter 15, when he lists the witnesses to the resurrection, he doesn't even mention the women. They're not even mentioned at all. He mentions James, he mentions Peter, he mentions, he calls Simon or Cephas, he mentions the 500, he mentions all the apostles, he mentions the 12, but he never mentions any of the women, because they weren't considered witnesses. So this is not a reason why the identity of Mary as the other Mary would have been hidden, as, you know, instead of being identified clearly as the mother of Jesus. But I want you to think about this, and this is one of the main reasons why I'm bringing this up. I want you to think about, when you hear these arguments, it's very important. There's a more basic reason why neither of those arguments make sense. And this is what you should always be thinking about. These stories circulated in the church for decades. These stories were not learned from these scriptures. It's not that nobody knew these stories, and all of a sudden, when the scriptures were written, people learned the stories. By the time, remember, they're saying that they were trying to protect her. By the time Matthew and Mark wrote their gospels, it was not the year 33. This is, don't look at the Chosen and think that Matthew and John were there taking notes at the time that Jesus was preaching. That's nonsense. That didn't happen. Everything circulated orally in the early church. The gospels were written much later, at least 20 years later. This is not the year 33. This is the year 53 or 63 or 73. By the time Matthew writes his gospel. So what does that have to do with this? Well, by the time, why would Matthew try to hide her identity? By the time he writes his gospel, the Virgin Mary is already dead, or maybe living in Ephesus with John. Her identity doesn't have to be protected. That's my point. She's not at threat. She's not at risk. You know, in other words, if you're imagining that Matthew wrote the gospel at the same, you know, moments after the resurrection, then you might say, well, we have to protect her. But the gospel is written decades later, after the Jews and the Christians already basically severed their relationship. But the Jews don't believe that Mary is the mother of the Messiah because they don't believe that Jesus is the Messiah. So they don't believe in the virgin birth. I just want you to think about these things, because what seems to kind of make sense on one level, if you really think about it, it actually does not make any sense. And we're talking here about a written gospel. So this is the reason why I'm bringing this up. I think it is extremely important to accept and believe the historicity of the Gospels. It says, this is the Mary. She was the mother of James and Joseph, or she's the wife of James and the mother of Joseph. So it's very important that we affirm the historical truth of the Bible, and not try to say, well, it's not really that Mary, it's this other Mary, the mother of Jesus, because somehow we feel like we need to support the Virgin Mary because it looks bad if she's not among the Mary bearers. Do you see my point? Don't you think that affirming the historical accuracy of the Gospels is more important? I do. I think it's extremely important. So why do some of the fathers say that this other Mary is the mother of Jesus? Because it makes her look bad that she's not coming to the tomb, like she didn't care about her son. Would anybody believe that she didn't care about her son? Why doesn't she go to the tomb with the other Mary bearers? She was not mourning him. Of course she was mourning him. But my point is, because it doesn't seem right to us, or because it's a little bit embarrassing to us, that Mary, the mother of Jesus, isn't described as going to the tomb, that's not a reason to say that this other Mary is really the Virgin Mary, okay? That's a problem for us, but it wasn't a problem for the church. So we have to be careful not to take these things and make issues or problems out of things that were obviously not a problem for the church. But because it makes some people feel a little, well, why wouldn't she go? They come up with this solution. But Chrysostom doesn't accept it, neither does Cyril of Alexandria. My point is this. We don't have to protect the Virgin Mary. We don't have to support her. She's not being, nobody's saying nasty things about her because she wasn't a mirror bearer. And if you think that you know, makes her look bad, there's something wrong with how you're thinking about her. You see what I'm trying to say? She doesn't need us to defend her. She doesn't need us to protect her. We need her. She doesn't need us. Okay, if you feel like you need to protect or defend the Virgin Mary, defend the virgin birth, defend her unspeakable holiness, defend her lifelong virginity, defend those things. We don't have to find some kind of explanation that satisfies us because we somehow feel uncomfortable with the fact that she's not described as being among the mirror bearers. Do you see my point? I hope you do. Okay, so we can't interpret the Bible in a way that solves a problem that we created. The problem is, why isn't Mary among the mother of Jesus among the Mary bearers? Oh, that's a problem. I feel uncomfortable. It looks like she doesn't love him as much as these other women. I don't believe that she was lacking in love toward her son. So that's not a problem. We create the problem because we're thinking too much about it. Now, if she's not that Mary, we still have a question. Why wasn't she among the mere bearers coming to the tomb? Now, we can't answer that. That's sheer speculation, which is something we normally don't do in Orthodoxy. But I do think there is a reason for it. And I cannot prove this, so I'm going to engage in a little bit of speculation, which you are perfectly free to ignore. I think she didn't come to the tomb because she knew he would rise. And to me, that makes a lot more sense than saying that she's this other Mary. And why is this? He told the disciples that he would rise, including the women disciples. The women disciples heard him say this. How do we know that? Because in the Gospel of Luke, the angel shows them the empty tomb and says, he goes before you to Galilee as he told you. So they knew, but they just didn't comprehend it, just like the male disciples. But she did. I think she knew he would rise, and he might have even appeared to her before he appeared to anyone else. That's not told. But there are There are things that St. Paul talks about, that appearances of the Lord to, for example, James. Paul mentions that, and it's not in the scriptures, in the Gospels. He may very well have appeared to his mother. That makes perfect sense to me that he would have appeared to his mother, and that she did not go to the tomb because she knew he was going to rise. And her understanding, her spirituality was so high above everyone else's. And the things that she experienced with him, the things that she knew about him that nobody else knew because nobody else had lived with him for 30 years, her understanding of what was going to happen, her belief in him, her faith in him, far surpassed that of the 12. And I think that this is the reason why she didn't go, because she knew he was going to rise. And at the early morning hours, he may have already appeared to her. So I don't know that for sure. That's just my guess. I don't like to guess at things. But if I think that there's something to be said by this, there are, of course, fathers who say that he appeared to her as the other Mary at the tomb. I don't think she needed to go to the tomb. I think that she knew. And this is just my opinion. But anyhow, I just want to explain it once more. Under what circumstances can we disagree with these traditions? We, of course, we Orthodox love the fathers. We respect the fathers of the church. I read to you frequently from St. Gregory Palamas, whose insights are absolutely brilliant. But we are also allowed to use our own minds and exercise our own freedom when it comes to matters like this. Okay? This is a matter of history. It's not a matter of morality or theology or spirituality. There are times when St. John Chrysostom also says things that I know they're incorrect, historically speaking. These matters are not essential to the faith. And we can still have the fathers as our guides because they are reliable in matters of great importance, such as the theology of the church, the spirituality, and the morality of the church. In those areas, the fathers are our trustworthy guides. But when it comes to other things like matters of history, then sometimes they make little mistakes because they didn't know everything, historical details about Judaism, geography, things like this. So we accept the teachings of the faith and we don't question them. The creed, the sacraments, the canons of the church, but other things such as whether or not Mary, the mother of Jesus, was among the myrrh bearers, this is a matter of opinion which you are free to believe or not believe, and don't let anybody tell you that you're required to believe absolutely everything that is said to you that comes down to us from tradition, because actually there are some traditions that conflict. So which do you believe? So if you wish to believe that she is described here as the mother of James and Joseph, and that brings you a lot of joy and comfort, I think that's wonderful. Go ahead. There's no harm for believing that. But if you don't, that's okay too. All right. But I hope I gave you some explanation for why she may not have been at the tomb. I think that the Lord told her he was going to rise and she believed him. I think that is something that what we know of her and her incredible holiness and her faith in him and her insight. Remember that when we talk about holiness, we're talking about people with tremendous spiritual insight. I did get one question before we log off. I did get one question, so I do want to answer this. Somebody asked the question, Dionysus asked whether Solomon could have obtained incense from Ethiopia or the gold been from Ethiopia, of course, because they did have trade with places that were that close. That was considered rather close. So yes, that is true. So yeah, there was some trade in these luxury goods, and we know that some of them did come from Ethiopia. I don't know about gold from Ethiopia. I don't know if it's known for gold. But certainly these areas around the Arabian Peninsula, Ethiopia, right there, that part of Eastern Africa, before you go too far south, were places where there were goods that were available and were traded even in Old Testament times. But farther away places didn't happen until later, till the time of Alexander the Great and also the Roman era. So next week, we're going to talk about the resurrection. First, the the sealing of the tomb, and then the finding of the empty tomb. Yes, we're going to finally arrive at the resurrection. So I hope you join me at that time. But for now, I'm Dr. Jeannie Constantino. You've been listening to Search the Scriptures Live. This is a listener-supported presentation of Ancient Faith Radio. And now let's close with our prayer. Lord, now let your servants depart in peace according to your word, for our eyes have seen your salvation, which you have prepared before the face of all peoples, a light to enlighten the Gentiles and the glory of your people, Israel. Amen. Good night.

0: Prayers by the Lake, written by St. Nikolai Velimirovich, read by Joseph Letender, published by the Serbian Orthodox Archdiocese of the United States and Canada.
1: Prayer 34. Love makes me God, and you, O God, man. Where there is one, there is no love. Where there are two united, there is only a semblance of love. Where three are united, there is love. Your name is love because your name is Trinity in unity. If you were solitary, you would not be love but hatred. If you were a duality, you would be an alternation of love and hatred. But you are a Trinity, and therefore you are love, and in you there is neither darkness nor alternation. Love knows neither time nor space. It is outside of time and outside of space. For love, one day is like 1,000 years, and 1,000 years like one day. When I am united with you in love, neither heaven nor earth exists. Only God exists. No you or I exist. Only God exists. Love has three hypostases: chastity, knowledge, and light. Without chastity, love is not affection but selfishness and passion. Without knowledge, love is not affection but selfishness and passion. Without knowledge, love is not wisdom but foolishness. Without light, love is not power but weakness. When passion, foolishness, and weakness combine, they become hell, which is what Satan likes to call love. When my soul is a most pure virgin, and my conscience is keen-sighted wisdom, and my spirit is life-giving light, I am a love that coincides with your love. Through love, I see you in myself, and you see me in yourself. Through love, I do not see myself, but only you. Through love, you do not see yourself, but only me. Love sacrifices itself and does not feel that the sacrifice is giving, but rather receiving. My worldly children, the word love is the deepest prayer of all. Does worldly love not exist? My neighbors ask me. To the same extent that a worldly God exists, I answer. Worldly love burns and burns out. Heavenly love burns without burning out. Worldly love, like everything worldly, is only a dream and semblance of love. Your love resembles divine love, the way smoke resembles flames. When you exchange a gold coin for copper pennies, you do not call the pennies a gold coin, but copper pennies. Why then do you call divine love that has been broken and ground into ashes by time and space love and not ashes? O Lord, make me worthy of the love by which you live and give life. Make me worthy of your love, O Lord, and I shall be free of all laws. Move your love into me, and love will move me into you. From Prayers by the Lake by St. Nikolai Velimirovich.
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2: 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And we thank you in advance for your support.

The holy and glorious martyr Antipas was a contemporary of the apostles and had been placed by them at the head of the church of Pergamum. At the time of the persecution under Domitian, although he was very old, the holy bishop was arrested by the pagans, to whom the demons had revealed that it was no longer possible for them to accept the pagan sacrifices because Antipas's prayers were driving them out of the town. The saint was then dragged before the governor, who attempted to make him deny Christ under the pretext that the worship of idols was older and more respectable than the new religion preached by sinners and nobodies. As his only reply, Saint Antipas reminded the magistrate of the story of Cain, whose being an ancestor of the human race made him no less abominable and contemptible for the murder of his brother. In the same way, the beliefs and religious practices of the Hellenes, although earlier in time, were no less disgraceful for those who had, in the last times, received the revelation of the fullness of the truth. On hearing these words, the governor and those pagans who were present were filled with fury and threw the saint into a red-hot bronze bull. In the heart of this furnace, Saint Antipas lifted ardent prayers to the Lord, giving thanks for allowing him to suffer in testimony that the love of God is stronger than death. He also asked Christ to give to all who called upon his name deliverance from every illness, especially toothache, and to all who devoutly celebrated his memory each year the forgiveness of sins and divine favor on the day of judgment. Having obtained these promises, he gave his soul into the Lord's hands. His body was buried in the church at Pergamum, and a healing balm flowed from his tomb for many years for the consolation of the Christians of the city and the many

The devil is a master of many snares, deceptions of all kinds. Avarice is one of his pitfalls. Detraction is his noose. Fornication, his bait. As long as we are in the state of grace, our soul is at peace. But once we begin to play with sin, then our soul is in trouble, and it is like a boat tossed about by the waves. St. Jerome on Ancient Faith Radio.

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3: I'm Father Andrew Stephen Damick.
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3: And you're listening to the Areopagus. 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
4: And I'm a pastor within a mainline Protestant denomination with a background in evangelicalism, Pentecostalism, and the Word of Faith movement, and I love the Church Fathers.
3: Our friendship grew out of our common love for the ancient Christian inheritance of the early church.
4: And on this podcast, we explore the intersection of that inheritance with the modern spiritual landscape.
3: Welcome to the Areopagus.
4: Greetings, Areopagites.
3: Greetings.
4: It has been a day.
3: I mean, we got an episode out last month.
4: We sure did.
3: We're actually on track.
4: We are on track. So I know some of you have been clamoring, but you've been strangely quiet about it. So I would love to see you clamoring more. Oh, you get it. Okay.
3: Yeah, I get all the clamors.
4: Oh, that's good. Well, you kind of should, basically.
3: I'm slightly more available.
4: Yeah, exactly.
3: That's what it is.
4: Yeah, sort of.
3: Right.
4: Only reactivate your Twitter.
3: Okay, so, you know, the clamoring obviously is for all the details, the smarmy details of your life.
4: Yeah, exactly.
3: Michael Lansman. So smarmy. What is going on down in Lansmania?
4: I'm not doing the voice.
3: Okay.
4: I will sometime, but I won't do it on camera.
3: There's a bunch of people that already have it as their ringtone.
4: Are you serious?
3: No.
4: If you are...

0: are a true fan of the Areopagus, you will go back and make a ringtone of me doing the Tasmanian devil voice. When I told the story about doing the Tasmanian devil voice in a Pentecostal meeting where people were making animal noises, if you do that, I will send you, and I'm not lying here, and you provide like evidence that that is your ringtone, I will send you an Areopagus mug.
1: They don't even exist. I guess we have to make them. Oh, do they exist for you? Do you have one?
0: Didn't I send you something?
1: Not a mug.
0: No, I sent you a mug. Oh, I sent you a shirt.
1: Yeah. No, the shirts don't exist either, by the way.
0: Well, I mean,
1: I think you did send me a pen one time, like a clicky click ballpoint pen, you know?
0: No, I bought you a for Christmas.
1: Yes, there was a shirt. Yes, but there was a pen too. No, maybe it was my wife who gave me a pen. Wife gave me a pen.
0: Yeah, but I gave you a pen for Christmas.
1: You gave me another pen.
0: Yeah, I gave you a fountain pen.
1: Right, a fountain pen.
0: Because I'm into those now, and so I want everyone else to be what I'm into.
1: It's very class A.
0: It's so bougie. It's so bougie.
1: So what is going on with you?
0: Yeah, things are fine. Church is good. I've got like 8 confirmands from between the ages of like 12 and 72.
1: Hey.
0: Yeah. So we've been doing that and it's been good, I think, hopefully. I led them through the church and we did a whole thing on symbols and we talked a little bit about beauty. And why it's necessary in our church services, why we worship the way we do.
1: This is the symbols in the drum set.
0: Yes, on the drum set. Right, yeah. We have a DW drum set. We are not sponsored not in any really. Way by DW drums. Yeah. But apparently, from what I hear, they're very awesome. You can eat at Yamaha. DW are better.
1: Wow.
0: For you drummers out there. Who know? If it's good enough for Carter Buford, it's good enough for me.
1: No Zildjian. I don't know how to
0: Those are symbols. Those are symbols. Those are good symbols. Yeah. You want the Zildjian symbols with a DW drum kit.
1: Okay.
0: From what I've heard, my inexpert opinion. No, we have symbols in our stained glass windows. It's funny. The stained glass windows on the bottom floor don't really have it much, but the stained glass windows on the top floor do. So we have like a crown.
1: It's because you have to rise to that level of consciousness. Exactly.
0: The cloud of unknowing is up there.
1: Right.
0: So there's a crown and like a seashell and tablets of stone and, you know, traditional Christian imagery. And so I just went through all that. And then this last session that we had, I just went through, you know, a service, you know, the procession and confession and assurance or absolution, whatever you want to call that, you know, the sermon and then Holy Communion, and just walked them through all of the steps of the service and kind of why we do it. So that's been going pretty well. I talked about this last time, but we've just finished our Lenten Wednesday series, Lent with the Church Fathers, where—
1: Did you say Lit with the Church Fathers?
0: Lent.
1: Oh.
0: Yeah. That's next year.
1: Yeah, sorry.
0: It's where we get drunk.
1: I'm interpreting you a little too high, much, you know,
0: and, sorry,
1: emergent mega my church.
0: I am
1: with the church fathers.
0: I am wearing a hoodie and a military style cap. So
1: there we are.
0: Yeah, there we are.
1: He's pretty lit with the church fathers.
0: I'm lit. Totally lit. Right now, I'm lit. I want to start singing really bad early 2000s lit songs because that was a band, but I'm not going to. It's not appropriate.
1: Wow. takes me back.
0: Yeah, it does. So then, confirmation. So we did that with the service. Lent with the Church Fathers. I found this book that is published by Neshota House, which is an Anglican seminary that also has a publishing house. And what they do is they take old works that are around and reprint them.
1: Yeah, printing all these old, you know, public domain.
0: Right. So, and one of the Anglican guys from the Oxford movement, E.B. Pusey, he did a translation of a bunch of church fathers stuff. And so they've collected it in Lent with the Fathers. And so we've been doing different selections every Wednesday night going through it. So we've had like Chrysostom and Augustine primarily are like two of the big ones, but St. Cyprian's in there as well and some others. And so it's been good. It's been challenging because the language is a little stilted.
1: A little overwrought 19th century English translations of church fathers kind of style.
0: Right. Yes. So what I've had to do is see if I can find public domain stuff.
1: Which I love.
0: That is a little bit less stilted and then kind of use that when we read it publicly. Mm. So it's been interesting. And they've been like, this has been a little bit harder. And I'm like, it has. But, you know, you stuck with me and it's been good. And we also have been doing Wednesday night soup dinners during Lent and prayer, followed by the Lent with the Church Fathers selection of readings and discussion. So it's the church fathers. I'm always, when I go back to them, I'm just always blown away by what I find. And there's just, this collection has some really good excerpts from their homilies.
1: Chrysostom is especially like that.
0: Oh, yeah.
1: Like you think you've got him nailed down, and then you run across him talking about how you become a demon after you die.
0: Right. Yeah, exactly.
1: Which I like to throw that out at people now on a regular basis.
0: Yeah. Oh, you can't become an angel when you go to heaven, but you can become a demon when you die. You can become angelic.
1: It's the wrong podcast.
0: Yeah. And it's not the same podcast.
1: That's true.
0: Whatever. And that's pretty much it. Church has gone well. Easter's going well. It's coming up. I'm happy. Palm Sunday, Maundy Thursday, Good Friday. Holy Week is coming. Sunrise service, 6 a.m. I'm going to do a procession. It's going to be lit.
1: It's lit again.
0: Yeah, it's going to be lit.
1: Yeah.
0: So looking forward to that. Holy Week's always my favorite time of year. Unfortunately, I won't be able to get around to really any Orthodox services, which kind of sucks.
1: Oh, man. But
0: can I say sucks on the show?
1: I guess.
0: Okay, good. So I won't say too much for, I don't want to offend anybody. I kind of do, but I don't.
1: You kind of do.
0: I know. Yeah. My presence here on this show offends some people. But they stopped listening really a
1: listeners.
0: Long time
1: they
0: ago.
1: They weren't listeners ever.
0: No, they weren't.
1: Yeah. Ever. They're just looking for something to be offended by.
0: Yeah. That's the latest of me.
1: Yeah. Yeah.
0: What about you?
1: Well, I'm still processing the Will Smith slap of Chris Rock.
0: Don't make me spit out my coffee on your microphone. Don't make me spit this coffee.
1: No, okay. I know. Okay. Number one, I'm actually not. But number two, I mentioned that because I can't tell you now how many news articles I've seen, as I'm scrolling through the feeds about some unconnected celebrity who's, quote, still processing the Will Smith slap of Chris Rock at the Academy Awards. And, I mean, setting aside for the moment, add all the caveats. Violence is never the answer. Whatever. He shouldn't have done that. And I know people have opinions about this. It's really interesting to me. But it's just, I don't know, it's just kind of funny to me at how many celebrities feel like they need to get in front of some reporter and say, well, I'm still processing that. Like you guys work for an industry.
0: Yeah.
1: That puts images of trauma in front of human beings.
0: Right.
1: For them to consume for hours a day.
0: Yeah.
1: Every single day of their lives. And you're still processing one guy that you might know, slapping across the face another guy that you might know. And like they make millions of dollars throwing up all kinds of trauma in front of other people. Because, I mean, what is the Oscars? It's millionaires giving each other golden statues.
0: Yeah.
1: That's really something to make a lot of us feel better.
0: I feel better.
1: and they're just talking about the fact that they're sort of still processing that.
0: Well,
1: I don't know how to process that.
0: Well, I know how you will be able to process.
1: Oh, please help me.
0: I'll tell you. Well, I'm pretty sure that Public Orthodoxy is working on an article along the lines of collective social trauma in the life of St. Moses the Black in broadcast media spaces.
1: Nice. You forgot the word intersectionality.
0: Oh, I did. I did. I totally ruined the joke. I beg your forgiveness.
1: Okay. No, it's all right. It's all right. We're nothing if not intersectional. I don't know.
0: Well, we did say that a while back. We are the only intersectional podcast on Ancient Vedas Radio.
1: On some, sort of.
0: But a completely different type of intersectionality.
1: Yeah, right, exactly. So I just wanted to throw that out there. The other things are... last weekend, I got to do a retreat at Christ the Savior Orthodox Church, which is located in Berlin, Maryland, which is near Ocean City, Maryland.
0: Berlin.
1: And
0: did it take your breath away?
1: Wow. There's an 80s callback right there.
0: Yeah.
1: And since you mentioned that, I've heard that there's a new Top Gun film coming out.
0: It actually looks great.
1: Wasn't it supposed to come out in the plague
0: year? Like a year ago,
1: The first plague
0: year. They pushed it back. Director... is directed Tom Cruise in Oblivion, which I think is an underappreciated movie.
1: I don't even recall even hearing of that movie.
0: I enjoyed it. You should check it out. It's not creepy. Okay. It's good.
1: Yes, but Tom Cruise,
0: he's great.
1: Is a Scientologist.
0: Yeah, he's great at it. But also, you know, he, the same director directed Tron Legacy. So I love that movie. I love that movie. So I am an unapologetic fan, and I will die on the hill that I think that Tron Legacy was the best movie of 2011. I will fight you.
1: I'm still processing that.
0: Yeah. That they haven't greenlit the sequel. I'm processing that too.
1: Yeah.
0: Like Sam and Cora. Does it ever work out between them? Who knows? We just see them driving away on a motorcycle.
1: It was so anyways, the retreat was lovely. It may be the only Orthodox church in the United States that has a swimming pool in the backyard. And the reason
0: for baptisms.
1: I don't know that it's for baptisms. I did not actually check with a priest.
0: Okay.
1: I don't know.
0: My second baptism was in a pool.
1: Was this like the second baptism, the baptism of holiness?
0: Not my spirit baptism. Yeah, my first baptism, I think, was on a horse trough in a parking lot at our church in Oklahoma. And then I got rebaptized when I was 18, when I was at Bible college.
1: Wow.
0: Yeah.
1: Just in case? Or
0: no, you know, it's in that world.
1: You can
0: world,
1: repeat it, right?
0: Right, in that yeah. World, in that repeat, in yeah. that world, it's sort of seen as like, well, this is a way that you can...
1: Power up.
0: No.
1: You can go to 9,000.
0: Exactly. But no, you want to, this is like fusion level, not, it's over 9,000. No, not kind of like a power up, I guess, but you're reaffirming and you're serious about your faith. And that's where I was at the time. I wouldn't do it now, obviously, but yeah, at the time I did the best with what
1: sure.
0: I knew, you know,
1: it's what you were in.
0: Right.
1: The reason why they have a swimming pool in the backyard is that the building was a house, a nice house,
0: okay.
1: actually a nice house, in kind of the countryside in the Delmarva Peninsula, in the Mar part of Delmarva. And so they converted the place. They converted what was like a 3-car garage into the chapel. Hmm. And then the priest lives in the middle part.
0: Okay.
1: And then
0: it's like a house
1: with his
0: church.
1: Family. Yeah. And then it literally is a house church. And then the other end, the other sort of wing, I mean, it's not a mansion, okay? It's just a nice house.
0: Yeah.
1: And the other wing is basically their parish hall.
0: Okay.
1: So there is a pool in the background, in the backyard, and I'm told that they do open it up during the summer for coffee hour. So people are out swimming in the pool because they're out there. There's a big courtyard. And so the people are, you know, the kids are swimming in the pool and the parents are doing coffee hour, which sounds pretty grand, actually.
0: One of our listeners probably works for a mega church. And
1: I mean, I'm
0: like,
1: not a pool guy.
0: And they're like, that is the best idea I've ever heard.
1: Sure.
0: But we had a pool at the mega church in South Africa.
1: Really?
0: That's where they did the baptisms.
1: Not surprising.
0: And then we could do barbecues and get-togethers and functions there at the church as well.
1: All right.
0: Yeah.
1: So that's the other thing. And then the other one I wanted to mention is that I just finished up my Signum semester.
0: Oh, yeah.
1: A class called Tolkien's World of Middle-earth. Fun class. My big paper was on... The Harrowing of Hell and Tom Bombadil's rescue of the hobbits from the Barrow.
0: Oh, yeah.
1: The Barrowites. Yeah, it was titled Harrowing the Barrow. Harrowing the Barrow. So that was my big paper. And then I just did an oral presentation class on mountain and tower dwellings in Tolkien's legendarium within the paradigm of the Mountain of Paradise and the Tower of Babel in the Bible.
0: Interesting.
1: Yes. Got to use the word ziggurat several times.
0: Very cool.
1: So that was a lot of fun as well.
0: You should submit some of this to the Tolkien Society, see what they do.
1: ... And yes.
0: Sorry. I know that's a sore subject.
1: You just derailed. No, it's not a sore subject. It's not a sore subject. It's just kind of like... I just have a little bit of lamenting for the Tolkien
0: Society.
1: Yeah,
0: I hear you.
1: The other thing... Okay, I said that was the other thing. But the other thing is I was just doing some... As I do, I have a sort of a genealogy hobby. Mm-hmm. You know, looking up records of my family and trying to figure out who they all are. And... there's a great uncle that I had that I never met in my life. And even my dad, this was my mother's uncle. My dad says that he remembers meeting him sometime in the early 70s. So I'm pretty sure that I never met him. And, you know, I was doing some research on him. And actually the other day I was wondering, you know, I don't even know if he's alive or dead. He could be alive based on his birth date.
0: Were you able to track him down?
1: And indeed, when I spoke with one of his siblings, she told me that she actually wasn't sure about his whereabouts
0: really?
1: Like that. Yeah. This last summer I spoke with that, with my great aunt. And so I was doing some research on a genealogy website. And then I saw that the entry for him had been updated and it included a date of death that was literally 3 weeks ago.
0: Oh, wow.
1: And I was like, I guess he's dead. And so then I looked up and I found his obituary. And it was, you know, it was kind of a strange experience because, like I said, I never met him. And so I don't have a relationship lost. Mm. So I can't mourn him. You know, how can you mourn someone you never really knew? Right. But there is, it's interesting. I still felt a certain emotional experience, which was mourning the loss of a relationship that never was.
0: Right.
1: Mourning, you know, what should have been there. Right. Mm-hmm. Because this is not some like eighth cousin or whatever. This is literally my mother's uncle.
0: Yeah.
1: My grandmother's brother. Right. So I should have met him, but it just sort of never worked out. It never happened, you know, in my whole life. Mm-hmm. But in the process, I actually ended up getting in touch with his daughter, whom I'd never had met or conversed with or even think I knew her name, because I saw her mentioned in the obituary. And then I looked her up on Facebook and sent her a note and just said, hey, you know, I never met your dad. I never met you, but I just wanted to send my condolences. And we talked a little bit, actually.
0: Oh, great.
1: So it's an interesting experience, you know, and I think that there should be a place in ourselves for mourning the loss of potentiality.
0: Mm. You sound like Peugeot right now.
1: Do I?
0: Yeah.
1: Well, thank you so much.
0: Potentiality. The hierarchy.
1: He owns that word. Yeah.
0: He totally does.
1: Potentiality and
0: hierarchy. You have to give him.
1: And then use the word margin.
0: Exactly.
1: And then you've done most of the big Peugeotian buzzwords. There you go.
0: And this is all that was said in absolute appreciation.
1: Oh, you know, we're big fans of you, Jonathan Peugeot.
0: We're huge fans.
1: I know you don't listen to this.
0: He's been on. So he has to listen.
1: He doesn't have to listen. He's not required.
0: He probably doesn't. But it was good to have him on.
1: I mean, we've had a few guests that are like, so what is this show about? Okay. We admit we're bigger fans of yours than yours.
0: Listen to our entire back catalog, and maybe you'll begin to understand.
1: Yeah. So those are sort of the big updates
0: awesome.
1: In my life. Some interesting stuff. It's been not boring.
0: That's good. Lately. Not boring is good.
1: Thank God. Thank God. So, okay. Well, our conversation today, this is going to be returned in some ways to some themes we've talked about before. But I think in a new way and kind of with a laser focus on some things that we haven't discussed before. So, you know, we've been, surprise, surprise, critical about mega churches on this program in the past.
0: Yes. Your mega church pastor does not care about you.
1: Yeah. I think Michael is going to have that put on a t-shirt now or a hat.
0: Oh, okay. So if you're a listener of the Areopagus and you want to make us a t-shirt, you should make one that says your mega church pastor doesn't care about you.
1: Wow.
0: And then, you know, put the Areopagus podcast on the Ancient Faith and then send it to send, yeah.
1: But unofficial merch.
0: Unofficial merch. Do it. Please and send it to me. I will love you forever. But
1: really?
0: Yes, forever. I'm making that promise. So
1: here I've been, I stand. I can like,
0: So what I've been doing is whenever I see news reports about like some big things that are happening in megachurch pastors on my own personal Facebook page, I've actually been putting that.
1: I know
0: your megachurch pastor doesn't care about you with a link to whatever article with the latest thing is. Yeah.
1: I mean, so there's been a bunch of events like this lately. I mean, you've had a lot of stuff to post.
0: Yeah.
1: You know, things going on in the especially the big megachurch multi-site.
0: Yeah.
1: You know, extravaganza.
0: Yeah. So like the biggest one and the latest one would be, it's interesting though, but that's also showing up in like in the conservative Christian world too. First you've had like the Hillsong thing.
1: Hillsong.
0: Right. So they call him the global pastor because the way Hillsong work is they have the mothership in Australia and then they have locations all over the world. Now each location has its own pastor.
1: So basically global pastor means the Australian Pope.
0: He's essentially the Pope, yeah, because they were part of a Pentecostal denomination in Australia, and they pulled out of that, and they were doing their own thing. But Brian Houston, he resigned recently because he's going to court because his father had molested some children.
1: Yikes.
0: And so there's some question as to did he report it once he found out or didn't he report it, what happened? Mm. So there's an issue with there. But then stuff came out about him texting a woman and then going into a woman's hotel room. But both times
1: don't do that.
0: Both times he was impaired by alcohol, but he was also on medication.
1: That makes it all okay.
0: No, right, yeah. No, but he was, at the same time, he was also on medication. He had sleeping
1: pills.
0: It's
1: not a laughing matter, but.
0: No, it's.
1: Sometimes, I'm a big believer in laughing so you don't have to cry.
0: Exactly. So it was a combination of alcohol and sleep medication in those instances. And
1: yikes.
0: They quietly worked with him behind the scenes and kind of helped him out. But that happened over a period of 10 years, those instances. And it's only coming out now, like way after the fact. And then you have like the guy in New York, Lentz, who committed adultery. And then there was figures in, I think, Texas, who they had some financial misdealings. And now one of the, I think the same guy was now accused of raping a girl. But then afterwards, nice. They began an adulterous relationship, financial misdealings. And then what's happening is there are pastors here in the States who've seen what's going on, who haven't been doing anything bad, who've been like, we can't be part of this anymore. And so they've been leaving.
1: Just done.
0: They've been leaving the I'm going to call it a denomination because it kind of is. And there's like a documentary. But then on the other side, there's stuff now coming out about like John MacArthur's church out in California with the biblical, they do biblical counseling there is what it's called. I think that comes from like Jay Adams way back in the day. I think it's also called nouthetic counseling.
1: I've never heard that term.
0: I could be wrong. But now it's coming out that, you know, there was a woman who was being abused and they, were like, you have to stay with your abusive husband. Mm-hmm. And then when she didn't, I think they like publicly like disciplined her in the church and coming out.
1: This reminds, of course, a lot of what we heard. I mean, we had two episodes about the Mars Hill Rise and Fall of Mars Hill podcast. Reminds a lot of what you hear in Mars Hill.
0: Yeah.
1: And interestingly, the other day I listened to that podcast, the Rise and Fall of Mars Hill, which really took the sort of the airwaves by storm, apparently millions of people listening. They did a bonus episode just recently. I don't know, did you listen to this?
0: I did, yeah.
1: Where they were, so I mean, that podcast is put out by Christianity Today, which is basically the leading evangelical media outfit in English, probably in the world. And they did an episode about themselves because it turns out that while I gather there was not any criminal behavior from what they said on the episode, that there was definitely some unethical and they appropriately used the word sinful behavior on the part of the guy who was their editor in chief, but is not anymore.
0: And then another guy.
1: And some other people. Yeah.
0: Yeah.
1: Yeah.
0: Who was later arrested trying to, I think, solicit a...
1: Oh, I think I heard about that.
0: Yeah, they said it on the episode.
1: Did they?
0: He got arrested, I think, for soliciting a minor for sex.
1: Yikes. Right. So it's interesting. There seems to be... I mean, this episode is not going to be about mega church and evangelical scandals.
0: We've talked about
1: that a bunch of times on this podcast. We're not. It's not about going through all of that stuff.
0: Point by point, bullet point by bullet point, juicy detail by juicy detail.
1: Right.
0: No.
1: Right. Which I think is at least part of why the Rise and Fall of Mars Hill was so big, is people were just like, there was a little bit of morbid curiosity. But my hope, and I think I said this when we did our, especially our second Mars Hill episode, my hope is that a lot of this stuff will cause people within that movement to ask big questions about not just, okay, do we have a lot of immorality, but is there something about the basic DNA of the movement that enables this kind of thing and is sort of itself problematic, right? And I know that a lot of people's there have been a lot of people who have concluded that, and so they've left Christianity entirely.
0: Yeah.
1: You know, just like, look at all this rot. And I mean, frankly, I've seen people do that with the Orthodox Church as well. When they see moral rot or they see church leaders behaving very problematically or saying very problematic things, that sort of they lose their ability to have trust in the church, right? And I mean, you can criticize that by saying, well, you know, your faith should be in Christ and not in men.
0: Yeah.
1: Okay, right? But at the same time, when human beings are failing so spectacularly, it is harder to believe what they say about Christ, especially when you don't have, maybe in your space, someone who is a good representative of Christ saying those same things and actually living it. You know, I mean, Christ himself says, by this will all men know that you are my disciples, that you have love for one another.
0: Yeah.
1: Which then strongly suggests that when people don't have love for one another, it's very problematic for the witness of the church.
0: Right.
1: Right. And you know, if people behave in a scandalous way, they shouldn't then say, well, your faith should be in Christ and not in me.
0: Yeah.
1: You know, that shouldn't be, and people shouldn't excuse that behavior by saying that either.
0: It's like when Charles Barkley said, I am not a role model, in that Nike commercial way back in the day. And then everyone lambasted him for it. And rightly so, because even if he's not saying he's a role model, by virtue of what he does, rightly or wrongly, he is a role model for people because of his position.
1: And we'll get into all that sort of, this is part of what we're going to talk about, is this sort of the celebrity thing as a phenomenon in and of itself. Right. Because I think that like we saw this with, and I don't remember if we talked about this when the Mars Hill podcast did a sort of side bonus episode about with Josh McDowell.
0: No, not McDowell. He's the apologist. No, this was the I Kiss Dating Goodbye, Josh.
1: Yeah. Oh,
0: I can't remember his last name off the top of my head now.
1: It's not McDowell, is it?
0: No, it's not McDowell. Everyone's like screaming at it, listening to us right now. It was
1: I Kissed Dating Joshua Harris. Yeah, excuse me. All right, sorry. I'm mixing up my evangelical celebs. That all happen to be named Josh. Joshua Harris, right? Where he sort of decides to step away from Christianity, but his problem, he says, well, Jesus was a celebrity. Jesus was just trying to get his message out there. I'm just like, this is a deeply problematic thing to say.
0: Right.
1: It's not about being celebrity, and that's not what it is. Anyway, okay.
0: Because as Brad Paisley taught us wisely about a couple years ago, when you're a celebrity, it's adios reality.
1: Wow.
0: You can throw a major fit if your latte isn't quite how I like it. William Shatner was in the video, so you should check it out.
1: I don't know it. I know who William Shatner is.
0: That's your homework assignment.
1: Shatner, by the way, Lithuanian Jew.
0: Look up
1: Lithuanian Canadian
0: Brad Paisley celebrity on YouTube and watch the video. You're welcome. And listeners, you're all welcome as well.
1: All right. So our topic today, though, is the revivalist celebrity.
0: Oh, yeah. We should probably get that out of the culture. Way.
1: Revivalism. Right, that's what we're talking about. Right.
0: We're talking about revivalism. Is that the best, blueprint for churches?
1: Yeah. How does
0: for
1: it work?
0: Government? How?
1: Yeah. All that kind of stuff. So, to get us in the mood for that, I actually have a movie clip.
0: All right, let's do it.
1: I want to play. So
0: we're putting
1: on our movie clip headphones here in the studio.
0: And I will not talk over it like I talked over our other stuff that we played on our pentaniversary.
1: All right. So here we go. This is from what is one of the greatest movies of all time, in my humble opinion. This is from Oh Brother, Where Art Thou?

0: I guess. Hard times flush the chumps. Everybody's looking for answers. Enjoy. Where the hell's he going?
1: I'll be a son of a bitch. Delmar's been saved.
2: Well, that's it, boys. I've been redeemed. The preacher done washed away all my sins and transgressions. It's a straight and narrow from here on out. And heaven everlasting's my reward.
0: Delmar, what are you talking about? We got bigger fish to fry.
2: The preacher said all my sins is washed away, including that Piggly Wiggly I knocked over in Yazoo.
0: I thought you said you was innocent of those charges.
2: Well, I was lying. And the preacher said that that sin's been washed away, too. Neither God nor man's got nothing on me now. Come on in, boys. The water is fine.
3: I love that movie so much.
4: It's a good movie.
3: It's really excellent. If you haven't seen it, folks, you know, O Brother, Where Art Thou? It's basically a film version of the Odyssey. Right, it's Homer's Odyssey, but in, you know, I think early 20th century Mississippi.
4: Yep,
3: is sort of the idea, and even the main character played by George Clooney, his first name is Ulysses, right? So it's really pretty obvious. Although what's funny is the first time I watched the movie, I didn't get that.
4: Yeah,
3: and I don't even know why, because like the first thing you see on the screen is actually a quote from the beginning of the Odyssey. I don't know why. I'm just dumb. But I wanted to play that clip because in a lot of ways, this is sort of the essence of revivalism.
4: Well, I was just surprised that they affirm baptismal regeneration.
3: Right. Right. Isn't that interesting?
4: Yeah.
3: You know, all my sins done been washed away, right? And so that, number one, I think it's beautiful. I didn't put it up there to make fun of it.
4: Right.
3: It's really a beautiful scene in that film. I grew up with this idea. Now, I don't think that any point in my childhood was there a scene quite like this, where a bunch of people just going down to the river and getting there. I mean, it's a mass baptism in the film, like all these people lining up, which kind of is interesting. Have any of these people been baptized before? Or is this their second or third or tenth baptism like you? I grew up with this idea of a sort of the big moment of conversion. Mm-hmm. Right. And that's what happens in the film, is that Delmar has this big moment of conversion. Of course, Pete then goes right after him. When Delmar says, you know, the water is fine, you know, Pete then runs in and wants to get baptized too. But it's interesting how in the rest of the film, Delmar is actually attempting to live into his new faith.
4: Yeah.
3: And Pete, it doesn't work quite as well for him.
4: Yeah.
3: You know, he still has a lot of self-preservation, you know, kinds of instincts going on. But I wanted to play it because this is the kind of cultural backing for revivalism, right? And it's interesting how far it's gone from this very humble and heartfelt, you know, way to now a very produced, very engineered, you know, I don't know, production is, I mean, I'm a former theater guy, right? It's a production. Yeah. I see it. It's a production. And where, you know, revivalism focuses this idea on bringing people to this overwhelming emotional experience. And then in the midst of that, they repent and they have this feeling of conversion. And actually a lot of the early revivalists explicitly say that this is what they're trying to do.
4: Right.
3: Right.
4: Finney in particular.
3: Right. Exactly. And they've got what's called the anxious bench. Right. You know, there's this notion, there's this notion where if you sort of pressure someone into having this strong emotional experience, and that drives them to this feeling of repentance. And I think it's Finney actually, Charles Finney actually says that people don't repent if they're not having a big emotional experience.
4: Right.
3: And so that's his justification for this lots of stress. And so the anxious bench is this bench right up there. And we've talked about this before.
4: Yeah.
3: Right up there in front of the preacher, where like if you're literally almost face to face with a guy who's preaching in a vociferous manner, then you're much more likely to sort of be taken away by that that feeling. And these, you know, 18th and 19th century revivalist tent meetings and so forth, it was all the power of rhetoric, the power of preaching, that was what drove people.
4: And music, too.
3: Yeah, preaching although not as strong then as it is now.
4: Yeah, it's interesting that in the first grade, that was because that's the second Great Awakening. In the first Great Awakening, it's a bit different. It's basically just preaching. It's basically Whitfield, you know, out in the open air, just preaching.
3: Yeah, he's preaching.
4: You know, people are having, you know, these ecstatic experiences of falling out and all that stuff and these conversions. And Jonathan Edwards kind of gets behind it as well.
3: And
4: it causes a lot of controversy because he's trying to – because it's this thing that also that John Wesley had experienced, like this moment of personal conversion that they never had before, that they could never point back to and say, that's the time where I was actually saved.
3: Right, right. And the whole movement – you know, if you study the Great Awakenings and then you study like the Holiness movement in the late 19th century, then you see that the whole thing is actually a specifically countercultural movement.
4: Yeah.
3: Right. So you've got the established churches, the Presbyterians, the Methodists, the Episcopalians, Lutherans. You've got the established churches doing something that's basically kind of liturgical-ish.
4: Right.
3: And that's classified by these revivalist movements as dead religion. Right, that's all formalism, and you know, and that sort of thing, and you need and real religion is this sort of spontaneous, strongly emotional experience, and part of the way that it's expressed as this countercultural movement is that it's actually not happening in church buildings; it's all happening out in tents and out in the wilderness, which is the scene from O Brother, Where Art Thou? Is out, like they're just walking through the woods, and then they come across these people in these white robes, all going down to the river to get baptized.
4: Yep.
3: You know, there's no church anywhere nearby, and there's not even a preacher. You know, now there's a guy identified as a preacher, but all he's doing is baptizing people. Mm-hmm. And then there's singing going on, which, by the way, that song, I love that.
4: That's a great song. It's beautiful.
3: That film, the music in that film is some of the
4: really
3: best. I think of my lifetime, maybe, it's one of the best musical films out there.
4: Yeah, the soundtrack's pretty spectacular.
3: It's really, really amazing. I love that music. So what's interesting is that movement becomes dominant. It becomes mainstream. It becomes establishment.
4: Yeah, the Finney method. Like he had it down, I think, to a science. Like
3: if you
4: do X, Y, and Z, you can elicit these type of emotional responses in people.
3: Right.
4: That will then drive them to try to like make a decision for Jesus. And I think he even called them the new measures or something like that. I know we actually have a listener to the show who I think is a relative of Finney. So hey, write in.
3: Oh yeah. Or some sort of great granddaughter, or great great.
4: Yeah, and we're not saying all this to trash him. We're just identifying.
3: Right.
4: In history,
3: this is what he said.
4: Sort of thing. Yeah.
3: This is you can look this up yourself.
4: Exactly.
3: I talk about this little promo here.
4: In
3: Orthodoxy and Heterodoxy.
4: Version 2.0.
3: Yeah, exactly. It's in there. There is a historical basis for this, but what happens is it becomes, especially starting, I would say, beginning really in the 1960s and 70s, it starts to become mainstream.
4: Right.
3: And then now eventually becomes dominant.
4: Sure.
3: But I would say that its cultural dominance begins before its sort of official institutional church circles dominance.
4: Right.
3: In that revivalism becomes the basis for celebrity culture.
4: Absolutely.
3: Because if you think about the way that a lot of these kinds of entertainments, which really kick up in the early 20th century, right, the first half of the 20th century, that now there are some interesting religious outliers at the time, people like Amy Semple McPherson, who is quite the showwoman.
4: Oh, sure.
3: And is probably the mother of Christian radio. Interestingly enough, you know, with her Four Square Gospel church movement.
4: And that's still around.
3: Yeah. Oh, yeah. Big time. Big time. I mean, she had one of the earliest mega churches.
4: Yeah.
3: Right out there.
4: Angelus
3: in
4: Temple.
3: California. Yeah, exactly. And but with the exception of some of those outliers, now she was interestingly using deliberately Hollywood techniques.
4: Right.
3: Like capes and caps. Yeah. And like she was really putting on
4: full
3: a
4: on,
3: show.
4: Full, they had full on productions there
3: right,
4: at Angelus
3: right.
4: Temple.
3: But this stuff seeped into popular culture before it became part of popular religious culture.
4: Yeah.
3: And so then I really believe, I mean, I started out with kind of a sarcastic anecdote about celebrities processing the slap of Will Smith at Chris Rock at the Oscars. But I really believe if you want to understand American popular culture, you must understand revivalism, whether you're religious or not.
4: I think that's true.
3: Whether you're religious or not. I think you really need to understand because I'm going off on a rant here now, I know. But
4: do it.
3: But
4: do it.
3: But do it, England. That's another movie reference. The idea of trying to bring people to having a kind of cathartic experience through a really strong emotional engagement.
4: Yeah.
3: That's the basis for revivalism. Now, it's not that this was sort of invented in that, right? I mean, Greek tragedy talks about catharsis, right?
4: Yeah.
3: Like it's there. You know, people are definitely having some kind of experience. And so maybe what's happened is Greek drama was a fundamentally religious experience in the ancient world.
4: Sure.
3: So maybe what's happening is we're just watching these things kind of intersect back and forth throughout history. And so in some sense, maybe.
4: Also rhetoric, though.
3: Yeah, right.
4: Like Augustine
3: becomes
4: interested in Christianity, not because he's interested in Christianity, but because Ambrose was
3: such a great
4: preacher.
3: Yeah.
4: He was like, this is amazing.
3: Yeah.
4: I got to sit and listen to this. I don't agree with it. And then he eventually does.
3: This stuff is snaked back and forth together for centuries upon centuries, the whole of human history, basically.
4: Yeah.
3: So these are dynamics that have always been. But then some periods they get pushed to an extreme. And I think that's what's happening in our time is that there's the need for catharsis has been pushed to a real extreme in our time. And so you get then boom, celebrity megachurch culture.
4: Well, that catharsis is what I think is driving contemporary worship music.
3: Mm.
4: With production
3: Absolutely.
4: And everything. So if you go into a mega church or even a church that's emulating a mega church that might not be a mega church, chances are they're using, they have a media team, right? A media team. And that media team, they're going to have the media booth. And in that media booth, there's going to be people on computers.
3: I mean, this is literally what I used to do for a living, although not for a church.
4: Right. And they're going to be operating everything through a Mac, most likely, or a couple of Macs. They're going to be using a program called ProPresenter, and they're going to have video clips and visuals and all that sort of thing. And they're going to have people at a sound booth.
3: Moving lights. Fog machines.
4: Some have fog machines, some don't. Yeah. Some churches really
3: lean into
4: that.
3: That's become a cliche now.
4: It kind of has. There's this big church in Florida down, I think, towards the Miami area that does insane things like that. Like they dressed up like superheroes and rappel down from like the ceiling and like more like in a blue screen. And then they dress up like Transformers and sang like the Transformer theme song and, you know, and shot smoke at everybody. Like it's some churches go all out with you have full on like production teams.
3: Oh, yeah.
4: That sit down and like storyboard some of this stuff out. Like, what are we going to do? Like, what's our big series this summer? What are we going to focus on? And so worship becomes this. Worship is identified with the music that happens before the preaching.
3: Right.
4: Not the whole service.
3: We have a nice time of worship.
4: Right. And then the mess, then the sermon. Right. It's not all holistic. It's not one thing that's offering a sacrifice of praise and thanksgiving to God, offering what we have to him and us receiving back from him. You know, it's I have this moment, just me and Jesus or me and the Holy Spirit, where I'm just lost in the music. I'm raising my hands and, you know, the music is really speaking to me. Yeah, I had times when I was in my mega church time, you know, and even afterwards when I was attending other ones, when I moved back to Florida here and there, there were times where I'd be listening to the music and I would feel so moved that I would cry, you know?
3: Yeah.
4: And when I look back on that now, I some of it wonders how much of that was me, how much was that actually the Holy Spirit, and how much of that was just my own emotions being manipulated. And I don't like to use that word manipulation, because inherent with that is this idea of falseness.
3: I think most people who are engaged right. in this world are not trying to deceive
4: exactly.
3: anyone. You know, there's something you said that actually hadn't really occurred to me before, but now it sort of lights up in my head when you said this, that you can be in the midst of this mass experience. Mm. And you said, but it still is an experience of just me and Jesus.
4: Right.
3: So there's this, it's funny, like you're there with thousands of people yeah. in many cases, and yet you still can be isolated.
4: Yeah.
3: Right. There's this alone in a crowd kind of thing going on. And I think that, I think that there's something inherent to the form that makes that possible. I'm sure that for a lot of people that the emotional feeling that they feel, they would identify it as being connected to the people around them
4: sure.
3: and so forth, right? But especially you notice that there's a tendency in a lot of cases for people to close their eyes.
4: Yeah, raise your hand.
3: And close your eyes, especially raise your hand.
4: Because it helps you enter in. That's the terminology that they use. Like, let's enter into God's presence.
3: Right, right. And so what does that do? That to close your eyes in the midst of a crowd is an isolating action.
4: Right.
3: You're cutting them out. You know, I know it's not intended that way, but I mean, just think about what it actually does. You're no longer looking at them. You no longer see them, right? It's just you and Jesus. It's the idea is to have this kind of unmediated, unmitigated experience of the divine. Whereas a sacramental approach to worship, which to me, like the fact that even such a phrase exists, but here we are, because to me that is simply Christian right. worship, right? That really is the communality of it is inherent to it.
4: Yeah.
3: And it's not, and in no way is it about trying to have an emotional experience, right? The traditional Christian worship is not designed to create a feeling of anything, actually, a feeling of like I must convert, or if, you know, it is designed to elicit repentance. But
4: right.
3: but here's the thing, and I think this is one of the crux points now. What exactly is repentance? Within the revivalist model, repentance is to feel really terrible about your sins, and to want to cross over a big line, where, you know, just like Delmar says, all my sins and transgressions have been washed away. Now, I mean, I agree with him that baptism does that, sure. But you know, for him, repentance was that single moment. Now, it's interesting, you watch the way that it plays out in the rest of the film. He is trying to live differently.
4: Sure.
3: Because I think most Christians understand that even after a conversion experience, you should try to live differently.
4: Sure.
3: Now, within Orthodox Christianity, repentance is that living differently.
4: Yeah.
3: The whole thing is repentance. To repent is to live in accordance with God's commandments.
4: Sure.
3: Right? And so the very act of participating in Vespers is repentance. Even if you don't have an emotional feeling, because you are living in accordance with God's commandments sure. by being there, by participating in it.
4: Sure. I think part of the issue, though, comes in with the idea that, well, what do we need to repent of if Jesus has saved us?
3: Yeah, right. It's over. All my sins and transgressions have been washed away.
4: All my past, my present,
3: away,
4: and my future. My past, present, and future sins have all been washed away by Jesus, and I believe that's true. But it's this idea that once you have entered into this state of being saved, then that you don't really need to repent anymore.
3: Right. There's a sort of ontological crossing.
4: Right. Because of God's grace. And this is a movement. This is a teaching that's might be found more. And like there's been this upsurge in this subsector of Word of Faith that now focuses on grace instead of faith. But it's essentially the same thing. This It's a big pastor based out of Singapore and some other places,
3: right,
4: where grace is basically the new word of faith kind of thing. Even guys like Creflo Dollar have like embraced this, which should tell you something about what this grace theology is. And it's, anyway.
3: I really feel like Creflo Dollar should be a currency.
4: Right. I mean,
3: and the thing is, that is his real name.
4: I know, you know, maybe at his church, hard to believe, you can exchange,
3: but that really
4: like,
3: is his real name.
4: Maybe you can exchange like 3 Creflo Dollars for like a cup of coffee in their cafe at the church, maybe. I don't know. Or you can tithe like 100 Creflo Bucks to, I don't know. Anyway, where were we?
3: No, sorry, I shouldn't have.
4: Yeah, no, I'm
3: with
4: you.
3: That's fine. This is what everybody's here for.
4: But
3: is
4: also,
3: for the Creflo Dollar. And Joel Osteen.
4: Yeah, exactly. Osteen. Like, you don't like
3: how many Osteens to a Creflo?
4: Oh, I don't know. That's a really good question. That's like, what came first, the chicken or the egg? That's like one of those deep Zen questions that no one knows. Another tool in the machinery would be that traditional Protestant liturgies carry with them confession and absolution, or confession and assurance of forgiveness.
3: Yeah, right. That's often in a lot of, yeah, yeah.
4: So in...
3: Because that's the Western liturgical inheritance that are sort of filtered down into those. Yeah, yeah.
4: So in the service at my church, if you were to come on a Sunday, you would hear after the first hymn, we do a corporate confession of sin to God. And then I pronounce the assurance of forgiveness over them, or the absolution, whatever you'd like to call it. And then with an encouraging word from Scripture that assures them that they have been forgiven if they've confessed in faith and love and earnestly desiring to repent of their sins. That's not really in contemporary Protestant worship anymore.
3: No.
4: Like I have a friend.
3: That's dead religion, my brother.
4: I have a friend who has a church and they're more contemporary side of things with some liturgical roots. And he was... No, doing this, I'm trying to remember what happened, but there was something about things being made new and mistakes in your past and something like that. And they did an altar call and they prayed for people. And I said to him privately, I was like, hey, man, like, you have this confession and absolution. And like, instead of doing an altar call, why didn't you lead people in the confession of their sins and the forgiveness of your, confession of their sins, and then you pronounce their assurance of forgiveness over
3: revivalist
4: them.
3: Pressure.
4: And like, lead them in that.
3: That's why, revivalist pressure.
4: And I think,
3: pressure.
4: Right, and I think that's how revivalism, in like, it kind of seeps in, where it turns us away from good things that have been handed down to us, and it turns it more into an individualistic affair, even though we're all gathered together to worship.
3: Right, right. And
4: it makes repentance optional. Like, well, I don't really have anything to repent of. So, like, what you do.
3: Yeah, I mean, I should say, in all fairness, I've been hearing confessions for almost 16 years now. And occasionally people do say a sort of a non-confession confession,
4: right,
3: which is they'll say something like, well, I don't really have any sins. And I'm like, well,
4: you're like, okay, that's a sin. That's a sin.
3: The man says he has no sin. He is a liar. Yeah. I don't. I've never laid that in.
4: First John.
3: I've never
4: chapter
3: laid that
4: was definitely.
3: Yeah. Yeah. No. I mean, it just shows that we need to kind of evolve our understanding a little bit. But this one of the things that this connects to is, what does it mean actually to become a Christian?
4: Yeah, that's conversion.
3: Right. What, you know, this is a sense of conversion, and then. You know, if conversion is the thing that makes you a Christian, then of course you don't need to do that again later because you already are a Christian, unless you have a theology that says you need to keep doing it over and over.
4: Right.
3: But I wanted to, you know, there is this idea, and this again is deeply embedded in all American culture, particularly.
4: Yeah.
3: The idea of personal conversion, which I'm not knocking the basic idea, okay?
4: Right, because you do have to be personally converted to Christ.
3: Right. Right, right. But it does not need to be a big emotional experience,
4: exactly,
3: or some kind of epiphany.
4: Right.
3: Right? The idea, for instance, when someone says, I decided to become a Christian, or I became a Christian, and often I became a Christian is accompanied with a narrative of someone alone.
4: Right.
3: Right? And on that night, I became a Christian.
4: Yeah.
3: Or, I was praying and I became a Christian,
4: yeah,
3: right? And the reason, why does this seep out into the rest of, how does it seep out into the rest of the culture? Especially in our days of so much virtual signaling and identity politics, becoming something is fundamentally simply an act, an internal act of decision.
4: Right.
3: I became a socialist. I became a libertarian. I became, you know, I became a believer in this or that, right? And so it becomes an intellectual slash emotional journey that you then cross and you decide, I'm this now. So it becomes a sense of personal identification. And I wanted to contrast that with something from the ancient church. Okay, so if you look at the Second Ecumenical Council in canon number 7, so that takes place in the year 381.
4: Yep. Nicaea 2.
3: No, that's Constantinople 1.
4: Sorry,
3: Constantinople 1. Nicaea 2 is actually the Seventh Ecumenical
4: Council. That's right.
3: If you look at that canon 7 of the Second Ecumenical Council, and then or you look at canon 95 of what's called the Quinisex Council or the Council in Trullo, which takes place between the 5th and 6th Ecumenical Councils, and is generally regarded not – it's generally regarded sort of along – included with those councils and is not regarded generally as a separate sort of thing.
4: Right.
3: You get this language. So the later council, which is – so it's a – what is it? 6th century council.
4: Yep.
3: Quotes directly from this 4th century council. And the Quinisex version, canon 95, is longer.
4: Right.
3: But it actually incorporates – a direct quote from the one from Second Ecumenical Council. It includes this language. It says, now it's talking about receiving various kinds of heretics into the church. It says, accordingly, on the first day, we make them Christians. On the second day, catechumens. After this, on the third day, we exorcise them by breathing 3 times into their faces and into their ears. And thus, we catechize them and make them stay for a long time in church and listen to the scriptures. And then we baptize them.
4: Right. So how do they make them Christians without baptizing them?
3: Right. But what's interesting is they make them Christians.
4: Right.
3: That's the thing that I really want to kind of underline and point out is that whatever personal experience and decisions and intellectual, emotional journey that these people have been on, and I'm sure they've been on one.
4: Sure. Like
3: I'm not knocking that. They don't become Christians by virtue of deciding to be. They are made Christians by the community through its leadership.
4: Sure. I mean, there still has to be that.

0: then transforms that ecclesiology into something that ecclesiology can't hold.
1: Right, right. It's fundamentally pietistic.
0: Sure.
1: So it becomes about how strongly you feel, how serious sure. you are, whatever. Although early pietism actually was very almost ascetical in,
0: right.
1: in its character. But yeah, so instead of having an ecclesiology, it's really a movement. And right. so you can join a movement without being initiated by anybody.
0: Sure.
1: You can just decide, I'm this, right? It's interesting, like, you know, and think about that, how that plays out. Here in the United States, you can register as a Republican, Democrat, Libertarian, Green, Socialist, whatever. You can simply register.
0: Yeah. That's your party.
1: And that's your party.
0: Yeah.
1: I don't know. Maybe this has happened, but are there cases where the party says, no, we don't want you?
0: No, they
1: or no, you yeah. haven't done what's necessary. I don't think that that's a thing now.
0: It's like that scene in The Apostle where Robert Duvall baptizes himself.
1: Yes, I love that.
0: Like I love it too, but it's fantastic.
1: It's been years
0: since
1: I've seen
0: it. He like forgives himself by baptizing himself. You know,
1: yeah.
0: without.
1: Yeah.
0: And then he has this this very transformative act that's done outside the community. It's all completely individualistic, and then he goes and he tries to
1: right.
0: restart his ministry work that he failed at.
1: Right.
0: At his former church where he's, you know, his...
1: Yeah. Right. Now, I mean, we still do... I mean, the idea of we make them Christians is an expression of the idea that the church is a people.
0: Right.
1: Right? And it's not simply a movement. It's a yeah. people, right? It's an actual community yeah. that actually worships together and actually engages in customs and rituals and ways of life together.
0: Right.
1: Which... in some ways describes the mega church movement, but in other ways is actually undermined by its very character, especially the multi-site thing,
0: sure.
1: where it's like especially when the pandemic hit, people could participate from home through their screens.
0: Yeah.
1: And if you belong to one of these multi-site mega churches, all that's really happened in an existential way is the multi-site just gained a lot more sites.
0: Right.
1: That's what really happened.
0: Yeah, there's a mega church in Denver, I think, where the pastor was pastoring this church in Denver, but then he lives like in LA and he's pastoring a church in LA too. And then when COVID hit, the church in Denver started going down. So they closed the church in Denver. He still pastored the church in LA, but he was still doing online church with the Denver
1: right.
0: church.
1: The church that I belonged yeah. to before it became Orthodox, which now that's like 25 years in the past.
0: Mm.
1: Wow, man, I'm
0: yeah.
1: starting to feel a little old. They've now gone multi-site. I think
0: okay.
1: they have two or three campuses, but now they have what they call an online campus.
0: Yeah.
1: So it's no longer that like streaming services is a kind of temporary way to connect until such time as things are restored.
0: Right.
1: This has now been institutionalized.
0: Yep.
1: And within this notion of conversionism, revivalism, there's no reason that you can't, like there's no doctrinal, dogmatic reason that you can't do that.
0: Yeah.
1: There's nothing standing in the way. Right. And I remember when the pandemic first hit, I made the point over and over again. I mean, setting aside whatever people think about, you know, limits of people in church, whatever. But I made the point over and over again. I said, look, this must be understood as temporary at
0: right.
1: best, because you cannot receive the Eucharist through a computer screen. And that's ultimately, at least from the Orthodox point of view, what church is.
0: Yes.
1: Right. But if the core sort of sacrament of revivalism / yeah. evangelicalism / conversionism is the personal experience,
0: yeah,
1: the personal, emotional, intellectual experience, there is no reason why you can't do that at home on your own. And here's I'm going to throw this was not in our notes. I had a professor in seminary, Dr. Harry Bousalis, who always, when someone said something crazy, he'd be like, oh, that's not in my notes. He now has his own podcast. We should have him
0: on.
1: He's great.
0: Quarter in the jar.
1: He's really great. Yeah, we haven't said that in a long time.
0: It's been a while. Let's bring it back.
1: But so now there exists, and I think it sped up during the pandemic. Now there exists people who treat interacting with each other on the internet as being really sort of Orthodox.
0: Yeah.
1: Like there's a whole group of people that actually describe themselves as Orthodox or as catechumens even,
0: yeah.
1: who have never actually even set foot into an Orthodox church.
0: Absolutely.
1: And I'm like, you know what you guys are doing? You are making

0: churching orthodoxy.
1: Right.
0: The beautiful thing is that the Orthodox Church still is very clear, like, you do not do this through a screen. You cannot. Ultimately, you have to be touched by somebody in order to actually be part of this. But it's not an identity that you can just sort of assume, right? It's an actual. I know I'm ranting on here, but
1: I hear you.
0: But it's fascinating to me from, you know, my sort of the religious sociologist in my head. Is it's very clear that this sort of online orthodox, as friend of this podcast, Stephen Cristoforo calls it, the extremely online orthodox. That is a multi-site mega churching of Orthodox Christianity. It's a distortion.
1: Yeah, absolutely.
0: It's not that it's wrong to sort of talk about these things on the internet or whatever. It's really that when this becomes the thing that identifies people.
1: Sure.
0: Right. And people are actually identifying each other as Orthodox or not Orthodox based on the things that they say on Twitter.
1: Right.
0: And not on whether they're actually engaged in the sacramental life of a parish and trying to live as Christians and repent of their sins and obey the commandments of God. No. Every man is going to now be judged according to his opinions.
1: Yeah.
0: It's not according to his works.
1: There is no disembodied church.
0: Right.
1: There is no disembodied church.
0: Right.
1: But people
0: this has got me going now.
1: People are really trying to make disembodied church. Church a thing. There's a mega church now that's actually doing the whole new metaverse that Facebook is doing, the whole meta VR world.
0: Oh, man.
1: There's a mega church that actually is now doing services, I'm using air quotes now, in the metaverse. And this was an article in, I think, like in Church Leaders, and they're like, hey, two people came to trust in Jesus listening to our metaverse service. Isn't that fantastic? Wow. And that's like, no, it's not fantastic.
0: No, it's not.
1: Because what's the metric for people to get to trust in Jesus in revivalism and what revivalism breeds? And the only metric is numbers.
0: Right. And if you say I became a Christian, then you did.
1: Right. So if you raised your hand and you came down to the front and you prayed the altar call, you're a Christian, and that's seen as, okay, this is why we do it. Which then begs the question, it raises the question, right? It raises the question.
0: We can beg it after we've raised it.
1: You can beg it after you phrase it. That decision-making for Jesus becomes the goal for church services.
0: Yeah.
1: And that comes from revivalism. But is that point of view accurate? Like, does the church exist to make new converts in a service?
0: No, now it exists to add subscribers to YouTube channels.
1: And that's true too. Yeah.
0: Right. I mean, it plays out in every facet of American life now.
1: Yeah, it does.
0: Like it really, really is everywhere. Like, look at the numbers, look at the sales, look at the followers, look at the whatever. That's all revivalism.
1: Yeah.
0: It used to be that because of just our technological incapability, that kind of measuring and counting was not that possible.
1: Yeah.
0: Right? That wasn't a thing. But now it's so intoxicating that... we can't help ourselves. I mean, it's in everything. And I mean, I've seen this used as a justification by people who are being, you know, who are engaging in toxic behavior online, as they'll say, well, look at the numbers, whatever.
1: Yeah.
0: And I mean, I will admit I have sometimes talked about numbers and stuff.
1: Sure.
0: But honestly, that's not the thing that drives my, it's not the thing that drives my engine.
1: Right.
0: You know, like for instance, you know, frankly, this podcast, there's not millions of people downloading it.
1: Right.
0: But we do it because we love doing it.
1: We love it. And we got like a couple thousand that listen.
0: I think there's a few thousand.
1: We got a few thousand.
0: I mean, you know, Pop Culture Coffee Hour has their 13, as they often say.
1: 13 million.
0: Wow. Yeah, I think we have a few thousand listeners to this show, but you know, which is wonderful. It's great. We love interacting with you guys, but we do it because we love doing it, not because we're trying to achieve a thing.
1: Right.
0: There's not a thing to achieve. This is about trying to be who we are, and also, you know, trying to process our culture.
1: If decisions for Jesus. If that's not the point of a worship service, bringing people to an emotional response so they'll make a decision to be Christian, What is the point of church then? Why do we have church services?
0: What is the goal? Yeah.
1: What's the goal? What's the telos?
0: So speaking from an Orthodox point of view, the goal of church services in general is to make us more like Christ. Right? That's the goal in general. And so when you attend, which I know that word gets a lot of flack, like just attending church, but I want to rescue it a little bit.
1: Sure.
0: Attend is a great word. And if it's one, if you go to Orthodox churches,
1: you hear it a lot,
0: let us attend, which the Greek word for that is proskomen. And let us attend. And it's really about attention.
1: Right.
0: It's about paying your attention. Sure. It's about refocusing.
1: The deacon's like, you've been standing here for 3 hours. We're going to read the gospel now. Pay attention.
0: Pay attention.
1: Zing!
0: Yeah. No. Although, interestingly, the word that he uses in that case...
1: Let us be attentive.
0: Let us attend is actually what's used for the epistle
1: readings.
0: That's right. But now, in some translations, they use the same phrase, okay. Let us attend or let us be attentive for both. But in Greek, proskomen really is a sense of giving attention.
1: Yeah.
0: But then the word that's used for the gospel, it's Sophia Orthi, which means up straight, upright. Stand upright is how it often gets, it sometimes gets translated in English. Yep. Stand upright. And then there's a let us attend later, actually, right before the gospel is read, proskomen again.
1: And in our church, what we do is the reader announces the reading from the Holy Gospel according to Luke from the whatever chapter and whatever verse, and then everyone is standing and then they sing the Gospel of the Lord, and then after the reading they sing Praise be to Thee, O Christ, and then we sit down.
0: Yeah, or like if you were at a Catholic church, Thanks be to God.
1: Thanks be to God, yeah.
0: So Orthodox services are actually supposed to do something to you. When you come, it's not about having an emotional experience. You could go and have no particular emotional experience. As we learned from a Christmas carol, your spiritual experiences might well depend on what you had for dinner last night.
1: That's true.
0: it's simply the case, right? So the goal of church services is to commune with our God and thereby to be changed by Him, to become more like Him. Right, and that can happen even without some big emotional experience, and it's really about in many ways. One of the things that happens is that people's habits are formed, their tastes are formed.
1: Yeah,
0: like they become acquainted with holiness and they desire it and they want to become conformed to it. Right, and so it ripples out into the rest of their life as well. But coming to church, attending to the service, is an act of repentance. It is an act of repentance because what you're doing is you're conforming to the commandments of God.
1: Yeah.
0: He told us to do that. So you are conforming to the commandments when you do that. Now, that's not the only commandment you should pay attention to.
1: Right.
0: Again, pay attention. But that's what the goal is. And it's not about trying to achieve some sort of metric. And that's why, for instance, within the Orthodox Church, church services are held even if sort of no one comes.
1: Right.
0: You know? I many times when I was a pastor had to fight the temptation of like, why am I doing this service? Nobody is coming.
1: Yeah.
0: Because why? Because I was raised in a revivalist culture and that's the way that I think because I can't help it. But I need to know that I should repent of that idea and say, why are we doing this? We're doing this because we're obeying the commandments of God, because we're worshiping, praising our God. Now there's adjustments that can be made to try to make it possible for the most people to come. But we shouldn't say, we held a Wednesday night Vespers at 6 o'clock and only four people came, so we shouldn't do it anymore. No, that's not what it's about at all. And it's interesting, so last night, and this happens either on Wednesday or Thursday night of the fifth week of Lent for us, depending on which parish you're in. But last night we did the full Great Canon of St. Andrew of Crete with the life of St. Mary of Egypt, which this goes on for hours.
1: Yeah.
0: It's really beautiful, really, really beautiful.
1: It is. It's
0: so I'm just fresh off of that.
1: Yeah.
0: And you want to think about whether it's the goal of a
1: that
0: worship
1: liturgy
0: service.
1: Is that no, one's killer. That one's no joke.
0: It's awesome.
1: I've been to one. It's amazing. Beautiful. It's just, beautiful. It is no joke.
0: And so one of the things that's mentioned in
1: the wear comfy shoes.
0: Yeah, that's right. And maybe knee pads if you're going to be doing all those prostrations. No. One of the things that's mentioned in the life of St. Mary of Egypt is how the monastery that's talked about in that life, that there's this practice that they have in Great Lent where most of the monks would all go out into the desert individually by themselves to engage in asceticism for those 6 weeks.
1: Yeah.
0: But it's said that a couple are left behind so that the church would not be left without divine services.
1: Yeah.
0: Who are they doing it for? Not for the public, not even for really each other. They're doing it for God.
1: Right.
0: It's not that God needs it, but that they're obeying the commandments of God. Yeah. They're praying in the church because that's what a church is and what it's for. And think about that. Like with a revivalist frame, that makes zero sense.
1: Right.
0: If no one's coming, then why would you ever do
1: it? Yeah, if no one's, if you're not going to be able to you know, win converts or something like that, then what's the deal?
0: Right.
1: And then usually also tied in with that is there's, especially if they're more charismatic or Pentecostal even, it'll be, you know, well, this is when we have like prayer for healing. And like, this is the time where we let the Holy Spirit move for, you know, praying for the sick and stuff like that, which always happens after the, like after the preaching and the offering and the singing, always towards the end usually. But
0: sure, because it becomes almost sort of the sacramental moment.
1: Exactly. Yeah.
0: Right. Which, if you look at most most traditional church services, there is usually the moment of touch, so to speak.
1: Sure.
0: However you want to think about it, whether it's communion or being anointed by something, you know, whatever, it tends to be at the end.
1: Yeah.
0: You know, so there's something about that. It's just sort of a basic human intuition.
1: Sure. Like the altar call and the prayers for healing is basically, in revivalism, it's their version of the sursum corda. You know,
0: let us lift up our hearts.
1: We lift up our hearts to the Lord. It is right to give the Lord thanks and praise. Like in the Eucharistic liturgies that we would have, that would be their, I see it anyway, that would be their version.
0: Yeah. I mean, and. You know, frankly, all of this, so both within that revivalist frame and then within a sacramental frame, all of this comes from sort of the most ancient dynamics of human religion.
1: Sure.
0: In which you even see this in pagan circles. It starts out with a procession of whatever is going to be offered as a sacrifice to a table called the prothesis.
1: Yep.
0: And then at the prothesis, it's divided up. You know, the portion for the god, the portion for the priests, the portion for the people.
1: Yep.
0: And then and then whatever is going to be given to the god is placed on the altar and offered up to the god. And then some portion is then eaten by the priests separately and some portion is eaten by the people separately, if it's that kind of sacrifice.
1: Sure.
0: This is pagan, but it's also Judaism. Judaism is exactly this.
1: Yeah.
0: You read Leviticus,
1: it's all right there.
0: And so this, and during the procession, it's accompanied by, you know, by prayers and songs. So there's this movement, an ascension upwards, an offering to the god, and then it comes back down and is received by the people, and then they're sent on their way, having communed then with their god. That's the basic form.
1: Yeah.
0: What revivalism has done has taken the actual experience of the sacrifice itself and just sort of removed it.
1: Yeah.
0: And so you've got this ascension and then a come back down, but there's no there. And so that has been replaced by something else, and it's been replaced by the emotional experience.
1: How about this, since you're using that terminology?
0: And I'm not saying that revivalists never do communion or
1: whatever. Right,
0: but it's become really marginalized.
1: Well, yeah. And there's some revivalist churches that'll have it every week.
0: Sure. That's pretty
1: but
0: rare.
1: But even then, it's sometimes pitched as, you know, you could even do this by yourself at home for, this is like your daily medicine kind of a thing. But when you were talking about that, this just popped into my head. So maybe in revivalist churches and like maybe in contemporary worship, they're focusing on the Christ who takes away the sin of the world, right? So the lamb that's sent out into the wilderness for Azazel.
0: That's a
1: and
0: goat.
1: The goat that sent out. Sorry, the goat that sat out into the wilderness for Azazel.
0: Right.
1: They focus on that part, Christ taking away the sin of the world that way. But then they kind of lose the focus of Christ as the Paschal Lamb that needs to be eaten before we begin our journey to the kingdom of God, or on our journey towards the kingdom of God.
0: Right. And I think that that's generally a good way of analyzing it. Although, like within the Day of Atonement structure, you've got two goats.
1: Right.
0: One is sacrificed, the other is sent out into the wilderness.
1: True.
0: And then, you know, the Passover is about a lamb.
1: Yeah.
0: But and Christ is all the goats.
1: He's both
0: also
1: goats.
0: The lamb. Christ is both goats, as we said on
1: the podcast. He's the one who offers and he's the one being offered.
0: Right. I what's interesting is I think that's what revivalism has often done, because there's this sort of forensic emphasis.
1: Sure.
0: I mean, we don't get into all of that.
1: Yeah.
0: But there's this forensic emphasis on what happens with sin.
1: Yeah.
0: But there's still a need to have some kind of direct contact with God.
1: Sure.
0: Because that's basically human. Right. And so what's happened is because the sacrifice of the altar has been identified as dead religion.
1: Right.
0: Then it can't quite get back in there. Or, now, there's some cases, there are some revivalist churches that are trying to reincorporate a more Eucharistic sensibility into what they're doing. Like, that is a thing. But their tradition is really resistant to it because the conversionism is the great sacrament of revivalism.
1: Yes, absolutely.
0: Yeah. That's what's going on. And here's the thing, and this is one of the things that I like about the observation of Father Barnabas Powell, whom we have had on this podcast in the past, is he talks about it as when your goal is conversion, then the question would be raised, well, why do I keep going to church? I had my conversion. And for some people, the answer to that is, I don't go. I don't need to go, right? I don't need to go. Or they'll say, well, I go for the fellowship, whatever, whatever. Sure. But then some people desire to have a conversion again and again and again. And the thing is it needs to get more intense every time.
1: Yeah.
0: Because if it's about an emotional experience, then the high has to be higher because then it becomes compared to the last time.
1: Yeah.
0: Whereas within a Eucharistic sacramental context, no one says, wow, this Eucharist was really the best.
1: I don't know who baked the prosphora this week, but it was better than whoever baked the prosphora last week.
0: It's almost blasphemous just to say that, but I'm just saying that you don't say that. You don't say that because that's not how it works because it's not addictive.
1: When I worked for the Charismatic Church locally before I found my current position, there was a family who were very, very – they're more Pentecostal in their orientation, I think, than maybe the church itself was at the time. And I remember going – and they're lovely people. And I was at their house hanging out, and they were complaining about the services because they didn't feel the Holy Spirit. Mm. So I said, well, you didn't feel the Holy Spirit, she said. And they're like, no, I haven't felt the Holy Spirit there like in a while. And I said, well, how do you know? How do you know if the Holy Spirit's there or not? And they said, well, I feel it on the inside. I'm like, but what if you're not having that feeling that the Holy Spirit isn't there? How do you know what the person maybe in the aisle, sitting in the aisle next to you, they may be having the experience that you say that you aren't having. They may actually claim to be feeling the Holy Spirit very powerfully in that service while you don't feel the Holy Spirit at all. If you don't feel it, does that mean that the Holy Spirit isn't there and isn't present at the service because you have a bunch of feelings
0: individualistic
1: that you associate with the presence of the Spirit? And that kind of stumped them because they have no way of thinking about
0: that. No one ever asked them that before.
1: Right. No one had ever really presented it to them that way before. And just because you don't feel it yourself and you don't see people being prayed for and falling down or whatever, that doesn't mean that the Spirit isn't present, that the Spirit isn't bringing conviction of sin. Like, that's part of what preaching is about. Like, preaching is about laying bare the thoughts and intents of our hearts, right? So God can you know, like the psalm, David says, you know, try my heart and see if there's any wicked way in me and lead me in the way everlasting. And we get that confrontation through hearing the word of God read and then hearing the gospel preached and expounded upon and explained. And then we move from there into the sacrament, right, of eating and feeding on Christ. And even if you don't have an emotional experience through any of that, it doesn't mean that God's not working, that God's not doing something in people's hearts. And doesn't mean that it's dead because it's not along a particular type of worship that appeals to emotions or you can't tap your foot to it. And a lot of times, and I think mega churches and revivalist influence mega churches, I think they know that they got to bring people in for more than just conversion, which is why you have small groups and discipleship groups and all that sort of thing.
0: There's services offered.
1: Interestingly, Tim Keller, he's a Presbyterian minister who planted.
0: Was he in New York?
1: He was in New York. He planted Redeemer Presbyterian there. Yesterday, actually, on Twitter, I'm going to read just a couple of things here. He talked about how they split Redeemer into now five congregations instead of trying to have one successor. So now each Redeemer has their own pastor. So he says, we did this because megachurches have some design deficits. He says, in general, they are poor places for formation and pastoral care due to their size.
0: Yeah.
1: Then he says...
0: Or you could say Your mega church pastor doesn't care about you.
1: Tim Keller agrees with me. Yes. He says, in our current cultural moment, that is a deadly problem because Christians are being more formed by social media than local Christian community. And then he said, because they grow large under a founder, they are not usually sustained by being given over to a successor. That person is always excessively and sometimes harshly compared in every way. And then he says, because they tend to grow fast under a founder, they depend too much on the gifts and personality of that founder. So the sooner that addictive dependence is broken, the better. And then he says, the founder often comes to see the church as their personal possession and as an extension of their personality and self-image, and they never want to leave, nor do they know how to do it well. And then he says, it was good for him to hand off Redeemer to a more diverse group of people because he's an older white guy. Redeemer's now being led by people who are white, Korean, Chinese, Lebanese, and they're all united on Reformed theology, but they bring their cultural distinctives and perspectives to the group. And then he says that smaller congregations must make use of a greater percentage of the layperson's gifts and talents. There's less dependence on staff and a smaller number of onlookers who only attend to observe and not participate. And then lastly, I'll say that he says megachurches tend to draw people from great distances who then are not geographically close enough to take part in community building and discipleship. Right. And then that was his whole explanation about the limits of that. So it's interesting to see that even he's a Presbyterian in the PCA, so you do see some more liturgically minded.
0: But PCA is still basically evangelical.
1: Yeah, they're still even. They're still evangelical, but they would be confessionals.
0: Right.
1: So because they got the Westminster Confession.
0: So I mean, it's great. I think there's some internal self-criticism going on. I think one of the questions that I would sort of have, and I don't know that we have an answer to this, but I remember a number of years ago there was a guy. He's dead now, named. Is it Michael Spencer? Was that his name? He did a long article or a series of articles.
1: Yeah, the
0: so-called internet monk. Although not a monk. Called The Coming Evangelical Collapse.
1: Yes, I remember
0: I want to reread that. It's been some years since I read those.
1: Yeah, I think you actually referenced it last time on this show. It's been a while. But
0: it could be. Are we looking at an evangelical collapse? So you've got both self-criticism, but I mean, frankly, voices like Keller are not. There's not that many of them. There are some prominent ones. He's certainly one.
1: Sure.
0: And I know that, like, John MacArthur, for instance, you know, for his all his foibles or whatever, has also been a critic of the sort of evangelical celebrity culture.
1: Right.
0: Even while being himself on some level an evangelical celebrity. Yeah. Right. But we're now looking at, especially these big mega churches, moral failings left and right.
1: Yeah.
0: Left and right. I mean, there's so many of them now. Are we looking at a kind of collapse? Now, collapse doesn't necessarily mean erasure or utter destruction. It could just simply mean a kind of, you know, implosion, right? And then whatever's left becomes something else, maybe.
1: Yeah.
0: Or just functions on a smaller scale. I don't know. Are we looking at a kind of evangelical collapse? Has it lost its luster? Has conversionism played out? Are people exhausted of this? I think on some level, the answer to all of that is yes. I don't necessarily think it's on a total level. There's still the culture still, generally speaking, is looking for the big experience.
1: Yeah.
0: And you know, and to bring it back to the Academy Awards, which I'm still processing.
1: It was so traumatic.
0: It was.
1: So traumatic.
0: Right. I mean, I didn't even watch them, you know. But I think that there's something like, why is it that their ratings have been really declining? Apparently this year it bumped up just a little bit from last year. Now, maybe that's because everybody heard there was a big moment and everyone tuned in to see if there's going to be another, if there's going to be revenge, you know, is it going to hit him back?
1: Yeah.
0: I don't know. But for years, the ratings, go look this up, people. For years, the ratings of the Oscars has just been diving. And I think that the catharsis of the Academy Awards is gone. It's no longer a kind of big experience for a lot of people. Right. And that was you know, arguably movies are the king of a lot of our pop culture.
1: Sure.
0: You know, one of the most universally things that are accessed in the Western world. And the Academy of Awards is where all the people, the beautiful, smart, talented, whatever people, the celebrities are all telling each other, you know, which ones are the best.
1: Right? Sure.
0: And there's something about that now that the culture in general is kind of going, eh. And is it because it's played out, or has the thirst for the conversion experience, the revival experience, the big moment, has that simply moved somewhere else? And if so, where? I don't know. I don't know the answer to that stuff.
1: Yeah. I think we are seeing the decline of evangelicalism. I mean, because even then it's so, people are like, well, it's hard to define. And that's kind of true. You know, even if you use the Bebbington quadrilateral, like we've talked about in the past before, even then it's kind of hard to kind of track because it can be kind of amorphous, right? Like, so for an example, there'll be, you know, people might look at the church that I used to go to and say, well, they were evangelical. But if you really look at it, they kind of weren't, because they came out of Word of Faith. Well sorry.
0: Just evangelical adjacent.
1: It's sort of. Yeah, like the
0: I don't know. It really is an extreme, actually, of revivalism.
1: Yeah, Word of Faith is like Pentecostalism with some extra stuff added to it. But still within very much within that revivalistic milieu, because Word of Faith comes from, you know, Kenneth Hagin's experiences in the healing revival of the 1950s, following guys like William Branham and Jack Coe and A.A. Allen and all that sort of thing, and Gordon Lindsay and the Voice of Healing and that whole thing. And Hagin was there. He wasn't a big name, but he was kind of in that movement. But you know, he kind of came out of all of that. So it's revivalistic in how it's expressed. But yeah, I think that evangelicalism, as the popular, I guess, versions of evangelicalism, I think are rapidly starting to decline.
0: Yeah.
1: And, you know, I believe that to be faithful to Scripture and to, you know, the faith that's been handed down to us, I really believe, like, people who really care about their faith need to leave behind popular models of evangelicalism and get planted in a confessional, traditional church, sacramental church. I know you're going to obviously say orthodoxy, and I think that's
0: as the great Delmar once said, "Come on in,
1: come on
0: boys,
1: in, the water's fine." Yeah, like, I mean, this will be controversial, which is why I'm saying it, like, because, you know, I'm the Protestant half of this show, so like, I'd just be happy if people like plug into like a traditional Roman Catholic community, traditional Anglican community, a traditional Lutheran community, an Orthodox community, you know, find places that believe that the sacraments actually do something, that they don't just symbolize something, that God is actually working in us, that, you know, that when we are born again, you know, we are participating in something. It's not just, you know, something that's declared, but God has actually created something in us and doing something in us. But it, that whole way isn't as sexy as, and doesn't tug on the heartstrings like being in a Hillsong United service. And I went to a Hillsong United conference or a concert when they came to Orlando. And I was like, I had my arms up and singing along with everybody else.
0: Were you singing Oceans?
1: No, this was before Oceans came out. They did a double live album a couple years ago, and they were kind of traveling and doing that. I still have it. I haven't listened to it in a long time, but, and the sad thing is for me, part of me really misses that, you know? Part of me really, really misses that. And then part of me knows that I don't think that actually does for me what I thought it did.
0: Sure.
1: But there's still that part of me that still kind of like not yearns for it, wants it.
0: Right. You have you know, there's a, there's an emotional connection that you made.
1: Sure.
0: You know, you can't just flip a switch and that go away.
1: It doesn't just go away.
0: Right.
1: It does. Nothing is over.
0: Well, I think this podcast is over.
1: So we opened today's show with that clip from O Brother, Where Art Thou? And Del Mar getting baptized. And I thought it would be apropos if we closed our show with a scene from another movie that deals with revivalism from a little bit more of a cynical standpoint. Mm. And that movie is Steve Martin's Leap of Faith. He actually like snuck into like Benny Hinn Crusades and kind of watched how he did things and took notes. And I think maybe some other guys too, he watched. And then he crafted this character. And in this part of the movie, he's just been called out as like a sinner and as a fraud by somebody in the crowd. And this is how he kind of gains them back and pulls them back into faith in him, basically. Hmm. But I think that it's a kind of a scene of how, you know, revivalism kind of works and how you can kind of use it sometimes to your own advantage. Like I think a lot of people in big churches have done so, as we've seen in media being reported all over the place.
0: All righty, here we go.
2: Brother Will, everything you said is true, absolutely true. Yes, I was born to lowly circumstances. Yes, I ran with a bad crowd that taught me to smoke weed and steal. I hung out in bars, and I hotwired cars. I grew up mistreated, so I lied and I cheated.
0: I love the rhyming.
2: I learned hard crime, and I served hard time. I have walked that crooked road, and I have danced with the demon Satan. I've been face down in the gutter and looked up into the face of God. And I say to you tonight, if you want to give up the bottle, who are you going to talk to? Someone who's never touched a drop? And if you want to give up womanizing, who are you going to talk to? Some pale-skinned virgin priest? And if you want to give up sin, and I believe everyone here tonight wants to give up sin, who can lead you off that crooked road? You need a real sinner, people. A sinner of such monumental proportions that all your sins wrapped up in one couldn't possibly equal the sins of this king of sin. Because you know, if he can walk that straight and righteous path, if he can go from grit to grace, from sin to sanctity, from lowliness to holiness, that you, with all your everyday sins, can rise up like an angel and ride that golden elevator to God's own penthouse in the sky.
0: It's a great clip. I love that film, and it really does. It really does illustrate exactly a lot of what we're talking about.
1: When I first saw that, I was in my charismatic days, and part of me was horrified that somebody could say that this stuff was fake. But then part of me was also like, "Huh, this is kind of what happens in our circles as well."
0: Yeah, exactly.
1: Fair enough.
0: So that's the end. Thank you for listening, Areopagites. We would love to hear from you either via email at areopagus@ancientfaith.com, or you can message us at our Areopagus podcast Facebook page.
1: If you can, please give us a 5-star review on iTunes, like our Facebook page, leave a recommendation, and then send the link to all your BFFs and also to your enemies.
0: And our enemies.
1: Yes.
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0: I'm Father Andrew Stephen. Pete and Delmar just been baptized and saved. Damick.
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1: Going to be lit.
0: I'm still processing the Will Smith slap. I mean, we've had a few guests that are like, so what is this show about?
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4: What is the church here for? We answer, the church is here to offer us salvation in Jesus Christ, the Son of God who became incarnate died for our salvation, rose again. That is true, but our answer is not complete. How does the church bring us salvation? And we answer, it is through the Eucharist that salvation becomes real and personal and immediate to each one of us. The Divine Liturgy is the unique and distinctive action of the Church, celebrating the holy mysteries. The Church becomes what it is. And that is the distinctive function of the priest and of the bishop, to preside at the celebration of Holy Communion. So, if we ask, what kind of an image, a mental picture, an icon of the Church are we to have in our minds? Perhaps the answer should be something like this. We are to think of a table, and on the table a plate with bread and a cup with wine, and round the table the bishop, the presbyters, the deacons, and the whole people of God together celebrating the Eucharist. That should be our dominant icon of the Church, a Eucharistic icon.
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6: Do not neglect the commandment of love, for through it you will become a son of God, but transgressing it you will become a son of Gehenna. Love between friends is destroyed if you envy or are the object of envy, if you cause or suffer loss, if you revile or suffer revilement, and finally, if you feed and keep suspicious thoughts against your brother. Do not be conquered by hatred, but conquer it by love. Pray God sincerely about him, accept his excuses, or cure yourself by excusing him. Regard yourself as the cause of the trial, and resolve to endure until the cloud has passed. Pay heed to yourself, lest it be in you and not in your brother that lurks the evil that cuts you off from him. And hasten to make your peace with him, lest you forsake the commandment of love. Fear keeps the old commandments, but that love keeps the life-giving commandments of Christ. 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

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St. Justin the Martyr, with a thought from the Fathers on Ancient Faith Radio.

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1: Mommy, if God made everything, who made God? 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
2: No other foundation. 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Join Father Lawrence Farley as he offers brief commentary and analysis on topics related to orthodoxy, theology, morality, the scriptures, and contemporary culture.
3: A presence that was not theirs. The year is 1868. The place, Damascus. A self-taught mystic calling himself Abd el-Matar left his wife, family, and home to found a group of disciples in Damascus, the Shazlis, basing it on a Sufi brotherhood established in the Middle Ages. About 40 or so people gathered about him to pray and seek God. In the words of Isabel Burton, wife of the Sir Richard Francis Burton, consul of Damascus at that time, these Syrian peasants were praying for enlightenment before the throne of God. Finally, to quote Isabel again, they became conscious of a presence amongst them that was not theirs. At length, they became assured by a vision that it was the religion of Christ which they were seeking. In particular, she said, after a prolonged devotional acts, all of them fell asleep, and our Lord was pleased to appear to all of them separately. They awoke simultaneously, and one, taking courage, recounted his vision to the others, but each responded, I also saw him. Christ had consoled and exhorted them to follow his faith, and they were so filled with joy that they had never known that they were with difficulty dissuaded from running out into the streets to proclaim that Christ is God. End of quote. Others joined their number, so that at length about 25,000 Shazlis declared themselves ready for baptism. This was a problem, for in that Islamic country, conversion from Islam to the Christian faith brought certain death. In vain, the consul Burton offered to buy land for them outside Damascus and resettle them there. In vain, he petitioned his British government to intercede on their behalf with the Turkish power then ascendant in the region. Burton was recalled to Britain, sacked without notice, honor, or severance. The Shazlis, some of whom had already been imprisoned for their new faith, were left to their fate. All the principal players in this lost drama now are dead, including the nameless and impoverished Syrian peasants under Abd el-Matar, who sought the face of God and found the presence of Christ. The very name Shazlis is lost in a Google search after asking if you didn't mean Shalis, Shazli, or Shazels, offers as its first Google submission, we take a journey through the computer tubes of legend to hear source-fed teams singing their hearts out. Okay, further Googling will turn up the reference in Burton's memoir cited above. That is all. The Shazlis have vanished, forgotten by all but the Christ whose presence they unknowingly sought and unexpectedly found. I mention the Shazlis now not only because all martyrs deserve some recognition from the Church, but also because their experience reveals that Christ loves everyone. We give lip service to the parable of the lost sheep and happily read about the good shepherd leaving the 99 in the wilderness and searching for the one straying until he had found it. We are more surprised to find the good shepherd actually searching. We too often imagine that the initiative in all these things is all on our side, that Christ sits in heaven waiting for us to find him. For us, religion is presented as a personal choice, as something that we choose, like items from a menu. Will we choose this item or that, this religion or that one, Christianity or Islam? We are the ones doing the choosing. We are not prepared when we sometimes find that Christ is the one doing the choosing and that he does his choosing in what strikes us as odd places. That is, we often think of the world in terms of us and them, us Christians and them Muslims, us North Americans and them people everywhere else. We are the ones who are loved by God, and they are the ones who are, well, if not unloved by God, at least ignored by God. For God to really love them, they have to become Christians and become like one of us. Admittedly, Orthodox theology doesn't tell us this, but CNN and Fox Network often do. It is just here that the experience of the Shazleys is so instructive. Here were a group of people unlike us in almost every conceivable way. We are affluent, they were poor. We are North Americans, they were Syrians. We are educated, they were not. We are Christians, they were Muslims. Yet because they genuinely and earnestly sought the face of God, they would have called him Allah, and because they really, really wanted to know the truth, Christ appeared to them, and appeared to them in a supernatural power. They received a revelation, a dream, a vision. I have never received a revelation, a dream, or a vision, and suspect that you haven't either, but they did. That was not, I think, because they were more worthy than we are, but simply because that one was what they needed at that time. They needed a vision, and we don't. And because they needed it, they got one. The revelation, of course, confirmed our own faith, for no sooner did they awake from the visionary dream than they concluded that Christ was God and sought for baptism. But what I should like to focus upon is not the thought, see, we Christians were right, but rather, see, Christ loves everyone and will manifest himself to anyone who truly seeks him. Christ does not simply sit in heaven and wait for people to choose his own religion. He's not sitting idly at the right hand of the Father, patiently drumming his fingers and hoping that we take the initiative to find him. He is searching even now for the lost sheep, whether that sheep be a secularist, a Jew, a Muslim. And often the sign that he is closing in on the lost sheep is that the sheep itself begins to seek him. It is as the prophet Jeremiah said long ago, "You'll seek me and find me when you seek me with all your heart." That promise did not just hold good for the children of Israel in Jeremiah's time, it also holds good for everyone ever after. As history shows, it held good for the Muslim Shazlis of Damascus. They sought for God with all their heart and found him. It is no doubt a surprise to them that they found that the God was also called Jesus and bore in his hands the print of the nails that he suffered when he died for them. But find him they did, and they found him not only because they sought him with all their heart, but because also he was seeking for them. That is what St. Paul meant when he said that God was not the God of the Jews only, but also the God of the Gentiles. This, I suggest, is the most important fact about our non-Christian neighbor, whether that neighbor be secular, Jewish, Muslim, whether that neighbor be across the street or in faraway Damascus. God is searching for them. The true God is their God, and even now Christ is actively seeking them. They are not so much enemies as potential brethren and fellow communicants. Who in Damascus in the early 1860s would have thought that the Muslim Sufi Abd al-Matar would soon be confessing Christ as God and heading toward the crown of a Christian martyr? With other Muslims, he sought God with all his heart, and this crowd soon found themselves among a presence that was not their own. That presence was the presence of the Good Shepherd searching for his lost Sufi sheep. The Shepherd continues that search for all his lost sheep to this present hour. For Ancient Faith Radio, this is Father Lawrence Farley.
2: That was No Other Foundation with Father Lawrence Farley. Father Lawrence is the pastor of St. Herman of Alaska Orthodox Church in Langley, British Columbia, and the author of numerous books and articles. 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
4: Those of the Queen of Cities have attacked the synodal letters of the present very holy Pope, Martin. Not in the case of all of the chapters that he had written to them, but only in the case of two particular points. One relates to theology because it says, he says that, quote, "The Holy Spirit proceeds also from the Son." Other has to do with the divine incarnation because he has written, quote, "The Lord as man is without original sin," end quote. With regard to the first matter, the Romans have produced the unanimous evidence, documentary of the Latin Fathers, and also citing Cyril of Alexandria from the sacred commentary he composed on the Gospel of St. John. On the basis of these texts, they have shown that they have not made the Son the cause of the Spirit. They know, in fact, that the Father is the only cause of the Son and the Spirit, the one by begetting and the other by procession. But they use this expression in order to manifest the Spirit's coming forth through the Son, and in this way to make clear the unity and identity of the essence. That is, our Father among the saints, Maximus the Confessor, in his letter to Marinus about the state of the theology of the Roman Church about the year of our Lord, 645. I am your host, Professor Cyril Gary Jenkins, and you are listening to Light Through the Past.
0: Light Through the Past, a survey of church history. Dr. Cyril Gary Jenkins examines the course and development of the Orthodox Church, its struggles with heresy, the empire, and relations to other Christian bodies. Here's Dr. Jenkins.
4: Greetings, greetings, greetings, everyone. This is episode 168, and we are ready to proceed further up and further in with our discussion of the schism. We still have not gotten to, of course, Pope Gregory the Great yet. St. Maximus, of course, he was a near contemporary. I mean, he was born in 580, so he was, you know, in his late teens and early 20s when Gregory was Bishop of Rome. So they do have some overlap, and we will talk about this a little more. Now, we'll come back to Maximus's letter. It's very important, because what exactly is he talking about, and what does it mean? There are people who write about this, One of the people I would tell you to look up is none other than Dr. Edward Siachansky, who has written boldly on the question of filioque and boldly on the question of papacy. Professor Siachansky was a Roman Catholic. But then he did his doctoral dissertation on the use of Maximus's letter during the Council of Florence, which we will get to. I can't say when we will get to it, because pursuing this question of the schism is going to take some time to develop, and I really can't say how long it's going to take to develop. This might be my magnum opus in Podcastistan. Right, I've heard that phrase this week, Podcastistan. Anyway, so on our podcast today, our little bailiwick, I'm going to continue with an introductory note about the schism. Before we do that, before you run away quickly, Sunit is coming. You can get tickets, right? This year, we are going to have none other than Richard Rowland. And I believe he is now Father Deacon Richard Rowland, along with Father Deacon Nicholas Kotar. This should be a great doxamut, I will tell you this right now, along with Father Andrew Stephen Damick, along with myself. So we only have 120 tickets, 125 tickets. So you better come get them. Don't wait. And also, of course, you have to book your hotel rooms. Anyway, so that's what's coming. The church hall is booked. I am going to be putting together our menu, and we shall go from there. Labor Day weekend, and also, of course, October 16th through the 18th is Orthodoxy in Education. So, Dr. Jesse Cohn, John Heitzenrader, Laura E. Wolf, myself, we're all going to be speaking. We're all going to be talking about putting together your Orthodox school, and it'll be on many different things, curriculum, formations of boards, all these things that go into it. Finding the right lawyer. All these things are necessary. How do we go about doing this? There's some things that'll make life easier. Some things that you may not think about at all. I had to think about them. I thought about them for several years. It's like, where do I go from here, right? But anyway, we now have Chrysostom Academy up. It's in its third year. It's finishing its third year. I think this is its third year. Is that right?

You have no idea. And thank you all for you who have sent me very kind comments about it. I appreciate them no end. And then with this is the last thing on the announcement's end. I am putting together the next issue of Rule of Faith. I'm going to reprint an article that goes all the way back to our very first issue, which was put together by students and had no circulation. So I'm putting this together. I'm going to take some of the poetry out of that first issue. We already published it. We'll just publish it again. But on top of that, it's an essay on St. Basil and the application of canons on killing in wartime. It's a very brilliant article. Another article we have, very apropos of talking about the schism, was a paper written by Father Matthew Baker. I spent all day yesterday putting this baby together because all I had was a file that was sent to me by Father Joseph Lucas. It was kind of a Word document which basically filled in the things in which I converted. Basically, what he sent me, a PDF of photos of it. But my software was able to basically fill everything out. I basically spent my time redoing the footnotes and all that. The only thing I changed about it was basically making sure that his footnotes followed Chicago Style Manual. But what is it? It's on the differences between the Scottish theologian Thomas Torrance and the late Metropolitan theologian John Zizioulis on the question of the filioque. It's a really good article. It's pretty long. I might have to put it into two chapters. We have something else on the nature of gender from both Father Deacon Patrick Mitchell, PhD, right? So Father Deacon has entered the list again with an article on that. And then also another one from Doctors Mary and David Ford. So all of those things are there. It should be a fantastic. Also, I will have a short bit piece from Father Raphael, Monk Father Raphael Brown, who is a listener to this podcast. So Father Raphael, I'm going to include one of your things that you sent to me, which I'm always happy to do. I love Father Raphael's stuff. So with all of that, let us attend the issue at hand. So we started last week with some introductory remarks, and now I'm going to proceed further with these. And as I alluded to last week, really, what is going on in the schism, all right? There are many things that contribute to it. And all of these contributing factors come together to produce what is there. And so this goes to something I feel is very important historically. I mean, I think this is fundamentally important. And that is what is called the single cause theory, right? There's always a single cause. Sometimes we'll see talked about in Aristotelian terms, the efficient cause. And one of the things that you should be careful about is ascribing one thing as the cause of historical events. And one of my favorite historians was a man named Jacques Barzun. I love almost anything by Barzun that he wrote, I loved. He's especially really good on writing. He's a beautiful writer. And I afflicted him happily upon my students, his small book, Simple and Direct, A Rhetoric for Writers. He's just a really good writer. And then he has another one simply called A Word or Two Before You Go, Thoughts on Writing and Writers. But he was also a brilliant historian, particularly of 18th and 19th century French intellectual and cultural history. And I will also tell you this. He wrote a book. I think he was in his 90s when he got this out. He lived, I think, to his 105 or 106. A book called Dawn to Decadence. You can find it in paperback. You can probably find it used. I recommend that book no end. About basically from the Renaissance to the collapse of the West, which he basically marks at the end of the 19th century. And of course, the seeds were there before that. But anyway, Barzun has a very good essay. All to say, all my ramblings,
There's a very good essay called The Myth

0: of the single cause, right? The myth of the single cause, the fallacy of the single cause. And of course, it's basically arguing that history is incredibly complex. I mean, just incredibly complex. And this goes back to, you know, you can look at almost every single thing and realize that this was necessary for this to happen, but it wasn't sufficient for this thing to happen. It wasn't, right? And then this thing, other aspect comes along and meets with this other cause, and the two of them together propel the issue further and propel the, and then other factors come in, propelling the issue further, right? And, you know, to think that there's a single cause to anything, no matter how important these causes are, think about our own Civil War, or the war between the states, or the war of the Great Southern Rebellion, or the war of Yankee aggression, right? In all those things, there are constitutional issues, there are moral issues, there are, of course, economic issues, many of these bound up, of course, with the question of slavery. Many count of slavery wanted this to happen, but was slavery actually the thing that brought the matter to head? Was it other things? All of this goes into these questions, right? And there's a lot to be thought about on this. And looking for simplistic answers, oh, it was just about this, or it was just about that. It basically is a very simplistic way of looking at history. And when we come to the question of the schism, there is no one thing that brought it about. However, there are a couple things that apart from these things, I don't think the schism would have happened. Now, there are always going to be misunderstandings between ecclesiastical bodies, even over those who agree on doctrine. All we have to do is look at what has happened in Ukraine. Orthodox unity has been shattered by what has happened in Ukraine. And we can look at all sorts of problems there. I'm not really going to get into it. There are just all sorts of problems. The same thing when we look at the schism. Obviously, two things stand out strongly in our mind is the question of the powers of the Bishop of Rome, and of course, the theological question about the filioque, the addition to the creed. What was the theology behind it? Where did it come from? It's one of the reasons why I began with that quote from St. Maximus, which at first blush, especially not seeing the Greek that he used, you might think right away, well, wait a second, St. Maximus says they're not heretics, so why are we so up in arms about them? So let's unpack this, and we certainly shall. And I should say this, that Professor Siachensky, if I recall correctly, was a Catholic when he began his doctoral work on Maximus. He's now Orthodox. So it'll tell us something there. Anyway, off we go. So how did these two arise? Both the question of the papacy and the question of filioque. All right. I mean, theoretically, there could have been a schism. Theoretically, I mean, certainly when we get to 1054, I don't think the question of the filioque was as pressing in the mind of Michael Carilarius as it was to the Latins, right? As we shall see in 1054, Carilarius's big problem was he thought that the Catholics were agents of one of his political enemies, a man named Michael Argyros, right? So that'll all come back when we look at it, all right? But the rise of the papacy and the rise of the filioque, right? There are other things that contribute to this. First and foremost is the fact that the Latin West and the Greek East become sundered. There are places where they have points of contact. I mean, we can see this in the 9th century where there is real conflict between the Byzantine mission in Moravia and the Frankish monks who were there. We can see this over the question of the happening at almost the same time as St. Cyril and St. Methodius' mission to Moravia at virtually the same time. is the conversion of Bulgarians, which was also a cause of conflict between the East and the West. So there are points of contact there. There's points of contact in the south of Italy, which is still very, very much Greek. But the separation really comes about because of Islam. So Islam. And we already see that even, you know, right at the beginning of the Islamic conquest, so Saint Maximus writes this letter to Marinus, and the letter basically is written at the tail end of the first stages of the Islamic conquest. This letter was written about 645 or 646. And the writing of this letter is very important for a couple of reasons, and we'll get to them in a moment. But we see that already in 645, 646, why is this important? Because until 636, the loss of Syria and Palestine and then Egypt to Islam was no assured thing. But in 636, there was a massive victory by the forces of Islam, of the Saracens, against the Byzantine army. And the defeat was at the Battle of the Yarmouk River. This defeat at the Yarmouk River essentially sealed the fate of Syria and of Palestine. And within very few years, we have a number of cities fall, particularly Antioch, Jerusalem falls. And then they begin the conquest of Egypt. When Egypt falls, it also is a matter that many of the Monophysites were quite unhappy with the imperial government. They didn't throw in their lot with Islam, but we'll get to that when we get to that. But anyway. And it's with this that St. Maximus, who had been in Alexandria, basically heads across North Africa. And from North Africa and Carthage, he travels to Rome. And there in Rome, he meets with the Bishop of Rome, Pope St. Martin. And there basically comes to an understanding. Now, I'm saying all this because already it's obvious that the Latin language lacked vocabulary nuance. They were basically using their word procedo procedere. Procedo, I proceed, procedere, to proceed, right? All Latins, you always give the infinitive and sometimes, right, two other principal parts. So already we see that St. Maximus was realizing that the Latins had a bit of a poverty of language. Now, I say this because he sees this, and already the question of a bilingual empire is vanishing, right? And so this problem of language and the different use of words and how they're functioning, all right, it appears in St. Maximus's letter. Because when he gives the letter, right, he says that the Holy Spirit proceeds, and here he's quoting the letter. And here he uses the basic word that is used about the Spirit proceeds from the Father, ekporuestai, all right, ekporueo. And in the use of this word, what is he saying? What is he telling us? He's telling us that this is the word, this is Saint Martin was condemned, but then he goes out of his way to say, even though he uses this word and it's not the precise word, they basically are saying what we're really talking about, and then he uses a word proenai. And proenai is a word that's used by Cyril of Alexandria to talk about the Spirit coming from the sun. This is the word that Cyril uses. He doesn't use, right, the word that I had previously mentioned that Martin had used, ekperuo. That's not the word that St. Cyril uses, right? And here, Maximus is saying, well, they really are talking about what is being said here about the procession, about the going forth of the Spirit, has nothing to do with its eternal principle and origin. They deny that the Spirit proceeds from the Son as from an eternal origin. Well, this is fairly clear, right? This is fairly clear. It's fairly clear that whatever they think about the filioque, they're not using the term, right, in the sense that the origin of the Spirit, the root of the Spirit, the principle of the Spirit is both the Father and the Son, right? So this is what St. Maximus is arguing, and we'll come back to this later. But it basically tells us already that the distinctions in language that the Greeks employ is not what's going on here. I mean, to use an illustration, I mean, all of us know that, you know, people will say, well, you're not speaking my language. You're not speaking my language. And so the Latins weren't speaking the Greek language. The Greeks weren't speaking the Latin language. And in fact, when the Greeks, who it seems that many of the Greeks knew Latin much, much longer than many of the Latins knew Greek. Now, there were always people in the Latin West who knew Greek, though there weren't that many of them, particularly when compared with the knowledge of Latin in the West. But we will see later on, Theophylact of Ocrene makes this point, that how Greeks talked about the coming of the Spirit, that they used four different words on what's going on with the procession of the Spirit, the Spirit's relationship to the Father, the Spirit's relationship to the Son. Whereas the Latins basically were only using one word and making that word do all the weight, right? Do all the work. And of course, this was also the thought of Peter of Antioch writing to Michael Cerularius, that Cerularius is going after the Latins. And I mean, Peter, I mean, we can look at this as a bit of, let us say, Byzantine, oh, bigotry, whatever you want to call it. Whereas Peter basically said, look, these Latins are kind of rustic. They're kind of rubes. They're not as sophisticated as we are, right? They lack the wherewithal to say what we want to say. Now, this is a bit, let us say, stretched, because in fact, even a language as barbarous as English and German, right, that we can nuance our language, that we can shape our language in such a way as to say what needs to be said. Any language can convey anything. But the point I think here most importantly is the Latin language was putting them along a particular path in how they were thinking about the procession of the Holy Spirit. We'll come back to this because it takes up a lot of our effort. We'll talk about St. Augustine on this and the whole thing about Augustine's theology as in many ways the source of the filioque problem, right? And now, is the whole thing to be laid at Augustine's feet? And here I'm going to say most emphatically, no. Now, Augustine, anyone should be guilty, right? We all need to take care of what we say, that no one can misconstrue what we say. And in Augustine's case, perhaps people were pressing what he said much further than what he would have ever said it, right? But we will come back to that. And so, well, how then did this separation really occur? And it really occurs, the separation of the East and the West, in which the West starts, as it were, cultivating. And as we shall see, that what Maximus was denying the West actually becomes what they believe and what they state. That is, that the Spirit proceeds from the Father and the Son, and they will end up using the line as from one principle. So, the separation, of course, happens because of Islam. And there is a very famous Belgian historian, socioeconomic historian, named Henri Perrin. And in two different books, Muhammad and Charlemagne, and the other book is called Medieval Cities, he talks about how the West became completely isolated from the East, completely isolated in the 7th century because of Islam. Now, Islam takes Egypt by 650. It's pushing into Carthage. By the early 8th century, it's crossed over into Spain. More importantly, it has really hemmed in the Byzantines and greatly straitened them. Now, once the Byzantines developed Greek fire, Islam no longer had a monopoly upon the ocean, upon the sea. But, important point, but it had no monopoly upon the sea, and the Byzantines bested them on a number of occasions, and they themselves also did get bested. The Byzantines were unable to clear the Mediterranean, really until the 10th century. And it's only with the 10th century that the Byzantines basically become the rulers of the Mediterranean again. And so Perrin's thesis, and it's actually called the Perrin thesis, is that the schism arises from the fact that the East and the West grew up doing and thinking different things. Now, there's pushback to Perrin. There's more recent work which has actually looked at him and thought there's something to this. And Perrin's note was that economically, culturally, politically, the West grows up in complete isolation from the West, from the East. The West is impoverished. The West does not have a moneyed economy for some centuries. One of my favorite illustrations about the poverty of the West is that there was an imperial, there was a German crown. And one of the baubles on the crown was nothing other than a stolen button from a Byzantine administrative robe. Right? It was probably a gold button. And this gold button was put into the crown of the German monarch, right? So this kind of tells us about the poverty, right? There were gold coins, many of them commemorative. And slowly but surely, bronze coins, silver coins, eventually gold coins come back. Gold coinage comes back. But gold coinage never disappeared in the Byzantine Empire. And there were times when the Byzantine Empire was really straitened. I mean, it really faced difficult times, right? So basically from about 650 till, we could say, maybe 750, there were difficult times for Byzantium. Now, they held on. One of the main reasons they held on is because their city was of Constantinople was impregnable and had very industrious, very able emperors who led them. But that's another story. But here, for Perrin, the West grows up isolated, which means its theology more or less proceeds according to certain assumptions that it has gained from the Latin Middle Ages, because all they had to read were the Latin fathers, right? And so what happens? And then also, of course, there are other things that go on, and we'll get to this, right? So this is one of the main things, of course, then, is this, is the language barrier. The other thing to keep in mind is the theological paradigm that arises in the West. Now, there was a Catholic historian of theology at the end of the 19th century, Théodore de Réunion. And de Réunion, he wrote a 4-volume history of the Trinity. published 1892 to 1898, in which basically he laid out the groundwork that basic problem with the West was they started with the essence of the Father, and I'm sorry, not the essence of the Father. They started with the essence of God, and then moved from that to the persons. Whereas in the East, right, we start with the Father and the monarchy of the Father. And therefore, we start with the persons and then move on finally to realize that among these persons, they had the same nature. Oh my, this got attacked so much in the last century, at the end of the last century, and the beginning of this century, right? We can look at people like Michelle Renee Barnes, who teaches at Marquette, at Lewis Ayres, who I think teaches at Cambridge. I could be wrong. But both of these guys have written extensively on this, that De Réunion was way too simplistic in this, even though it's four volumes. And I think you can find all four volumes online. If your French is in fighting trim, you can look it up and read it. But De Réunion wrote a lot. And I think in one sense, it's actually oversimplistic to accuse him of being four volumes of oversimplistic. And there is a very real point to be made that the essence of God becomes terribly important. And if you really want to know how this sticks out, and one of the reasons why I do not accept Barnes, as brilliant as he is, his book on Gregory of Nyssa, Dynamis and Gregory of Nyssa, Power and Gregory of Nyssa, is just, I mean, it's, if you want to do stuff on Trinitarian theology, it's an absolute must to read. And Ayres as well. Ayres is a really bright guy. He's a brilliant guy. I shouldn't say brilliant, bright guy. He's a brilliant guy. Both of them are devout Catholics, very learned. So Augustine and Trinity is Ayres' book, along with, I think it's called Nicaea and its Aftermath. And so both of them write about this, and they are right that De Réunion is not as precise as it could be. But at the same time, it's also abundantly clear that when you get to the ninth century, meaning the court of Charles the Great, those who follow him, that the question of filioque rests around an essentialist that is starting with the essence. We see this in many of the Summa. They start with the essence, then proceed to the Trinity. And we can see this very much in other Catholic writings, especially there's a very, very good book. Now we're getting into kind of the weeds here, by Russell Friedman, called Medieval Trinitarian Thought from Aquinas to Ockham, right? In which Friedman lays out quite emphatically that particularly among the Dominicans, right, the simplicity of God, the simple essence, is where you begin all thoughts about God and the Trinity, and that the Trinity, the persons of the Trinity, is just kind of simplicity relating to itself. Anyway, so I think to say that De Réunion was oversimplistic is itself oversimplistic. To say that he was 100% correct, I don't think we should think so either. It's not merely a matter that the West begins with the simplicity and singleness of God, whereas the East begins with, all right, the persons. It is, of course, quite obvious that the East does begin with the persons, because everything in the Trinitarian controversy revolves around the doctrine of the monarchy of the Father. I believe in one God, the Father. And whenever we talk about the one God, we are talking about the Father. Now, the Church also made the very strong distinction that there is distinctions in the Godhead. For instance, Jehovah, who is the angel of the Lord, was none other than our Lord Jesus Christ. So already there are distinctions going on, all right? So we're going to unpack all this. This becomes very heavy theology-wise. And so with this, I could now go on to the next question, which is the question of ecclesiology in Rome. But I more or less rambled on here about this introduction. And probably ecclesiology is where we can begin next week, looking at Pope St. Gregory the Diologist, Gregory the Great, because their ecclesiology comes out very well. I think from there we will then move on to, well, talking about St. Augustine, and then how in the world the filioque first came about, because Augustine actually doesn't use the phrase. So, Having said all that, I have now droned on here. We're pushing 40 minutes. So this is the end of the second part of our introduction. And next week we will talk again about a little bit more, but we will get to some other matters as well. In the third part of our introduction, which I'll go back and let's revisit a little bit of Origen, a little bit of Plotinus, and then we shall go from there. Once again, I thank you all very much for your support. For those of you who have bought, I could still use more of you subscribing. The course on atheism is still up, as well as the course on Byzantium. If any of you guys want to write me kind, short reviews, because I might as well put them up for anyone who's interested, thinking, do I really want to buy this? Anyway, but I will leave that for all of you guys. Our producer is still Elijah Sabrin. Bumper music is still by Johann Sebastian Bach. And this has been a listener-supported podcast of Ancient Faith Ministries.
1: 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Dr. Cyril Gary Jenkins is the director of the Center for Orthodox Thought and Culture, the editor of the Basilian Journal, the co-editor-in-chief of the Rule of Faith Journal, and a member of St. Paul Orthodox Church in Emmaus, Pennsylvania. 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

0: Life at St. John the Compassionate Mission in Toronto, Ontario. Daily we seek to live the simplicity of the gospel and to witness to the unique dignity and infinite value of each person. Through our open doors, we welcome people from all walks of life, awakening and mirroring the beauty that lies at the heart of each person. These are the parables of community. They illustrate the reality that the kingdom of God is among us, often hidden in the noise and busyness of daily life. They are the precious pearls that God gives us when we risk opening our doors to the stranger.
1: Who is my mother? Who are my brothers? Brother Luke writes, I was sitting in the office at the mission one evening and the phone rang. The call was from the relative of a man who used to volunteer at the breakfast program. I recalled that the volunteer had brought her along the last time she was in the city to proudly introduce her to the mission. She was calling from Vancouver, across the country from us, and she was calling to say that he was in the hospital. She was incapable of coming to visit the volunteer, but she didn't ask that we, meaning the clergy or staff, go and visit him. I eventually proposed that, trying to guess at why she had called. She didn't give a reason for calling, aside from letting Gordon, John, and Laura know that he was in the hospital. These are the names of guests and special helpers at the breakfast program at the mission. These are the simple, poor people of the mission. I was struck that on his bed of pain, our volunteer had his sister call us to alert them of his illness, rather than to arrange a visit from some capable person. This reminded me of another call that we had recently from the son of a homeless man who used to attend the breakfast program. He had learned of his father's death and was asking for details about him. Little did he know that we had buried him near the St. Mary of Egypt Refuge Retreat Center and remain in contact with him in a real sense. Another day, I got a message from Hector's brother that had called looking for him. Hector is a wandering homeless man who has found a home in the community. When I called his brother back, it sounded like a party was going on at the other end of the line. The brother explained that the entire family of about 20 people had come to celebrate his sister's birthday. They had found Hector in a park and had scooped him up, and now they were in Niagara Falls, celebrating. He passed the phone to Hector, and Hector spoke to me over the phone. It was a bit surreal speaking to Hector on the phone in this setting. Let me explain. I have known Hector for as many years as I've been at the mission. He's extremely familiar in this environment, be it at the church, the house, the breakfast program, hanging out outside the mission, or encountering him in the streets of the city. To overhear his brother say, "Hey, Hector, Brother Luke is on the line," and then to have him take the phone and start mumbling about the usual everyday things that we spend the days sharing was so funny to me, so weirdly normal, both familiar and unfamiliar. Drawing sweetness from the bitter things in life. Brother Luke writes, the following day, a young man, 22 years, from Hong Kong, numbered among the precious few congregants at Matins prayers and stayed for the whole service. He was nearing the end of his volunteer commitment. When I approached him during coffee and sat quietly beside him, he asked to speak to me about himself, a novelty given our busy days at the mission, since he was nearing the end of his volunteer commitment. This conversation spilled across the afternoon. He told me about his experience in Canada and his family back in Hong Kong. His family originated in mainland China, holding positions in universities. Persecution from the Communist Party eventually led them to immigrate to Hong Kong, which was then a British colony. Growing up in now communist Hong Kong, he didn't like the way it was going. He said he always wanted to escape because he wanted to study philosophy and history, and there's not much room for free expression of these under communism. He shared stories of his late father driving a truck through a police blockade of a university to relieve starving university protesters, and of his own confrontations with police as a young man. He elected to come to Canada to work and establish himself and then pursue his studies. Now, as the Canadian government restricts visas, he's uncertain where his future will lead and what the purpose of his time here in Canada has been. Here he is, working long days in Chinese restaurants in harsh and unforgiving conditions. In this period of uncertainty and trial, He told me that he couldn't describe how it felt to be welcomed at the mission and treated as a person. During this time, he became a Christian. I asked him if this was a first in his family. He said that once his mom had overheard his grandfather listening to a radio broadcast that she suspected was Christian, and so he might have been a secret Christian. It would have been something that was safer to keep a secret, he said. My mother is supporting me so that I can stay here, he says. I'm her only child, and she's alone since my father passed away. He is prevented from visiting her because he's afraid he'll be denied re-entry into Canada should he leave. Growing up, he says, I was spoiled. Compared to others, I'm not very hardworking. Near the end of our conversation, he said that he didn't like sharing his situation with other people. He said, it tires me out to share it, and I don't want to bring people down or ruin the conversation. People don't want to hear about this. Brother Luke writes, I saw in this young man a figure of many of the other men who are staying with us in the house at this moment. Bright young men who found themselves trapped and isolated by circumstances. In Canada, living harsh realities, far from family, friends, and home, and under pressure to provide for their parents, children, brothers, and sisters back home. What the mission has offered him is a gaze from another reality that makes visible the falseness of these realities that can otherwise dominate everything. A little space, a listening ear, a bit of company, and hope for those among us only tasting the bitterness of life. Gospel sharing. Just before the Feast of the Elevation of the Precious Cross, Brother Luke writes, during the gospel sharing this week, we heard the passage read on the feast before the Elevation of the Precious Cross. We heard it read in Farsi, Amharic, French, Spanish, and English. A fair representation of the volunteers and community present on the day. The scripture is centered on John 3:16. For God so loved the world that he gave his one and only Son, that everyone who believes in him shall not perish, but have eternal life. After all the languages had been read, people spoke. A Muslim volunteer said, Jesus is kind and helps poor people. He shows us the way to live a good life and become holy. Many people spoke about the love and mercy of the Father. There was an Ethiopian man who's from the Tigray region of Ethiopia. He does not speak English well, and after hearing it read in Amharic, another volunteer, with many intellectual challenges, volunteered to translate his response. She translated that he said, God saves us because of our children. A large African man from the Congo, a former Jesuit, read the gospel in French with authority. He had waited outside since lunch by the garbage cans in order to be present at this gathering. He spoke about how the cross was a way of life, that you can see eternity being lived here, from the chapel to the outside room to the steps outside the place. At the end of the sharing, we had an elderly guest who has lived much for the sake of the gospel. Humbly dressed and unassuming, I pressed him to speak. When asked to share, he was very silent. In the end, he gave the final word. He said, the gospel is so simple. It is so simple that we can hardly understand it. The mission in the eyes of someone with mental illness on the street. I spoke with a volunteer from Colombia who was sitting on the porch one afternoon. He comes to breakfast and has caused trouble from time to time as a result of his severe mental illness. Today, he wished to speak about what the mission meant to him. In Colombia, he gushed, there's nothing like this. This place is fantastic. I love this place. He proceeded to contrast the respective qualities and limits of Toronto and Colombia. In Toronto, you have places like this, and the people are very kind, but they are also cold. It is a place where it can be snowing, and you are begging by the road, and people will walk right past you and don't care if you live or die. This, he maintained, would not happen in Colombia. He described an occasion in Toronto where he was looking for a glass of water in the summer. I went and begged a cup of water down the street, knocking on doors. No one would give me a glass of water to drink, he said. At the end of the day, though, he said, I come here for the people. That's what makes it so great. Canada in the eyes of a Muslim volunteer from India. The volunteer said, "We come here for a better life because it's more developed and the air is purer. In India, it's good if you have money, but not if you don't. You have to earn there. There are good things there, though, too. If you have money, it's a good place to live. You're never alone there, and people look out for each other. The people here are very kind and polite. They ask you how you are doing, but they don't really want to hear about what's happening with you. In India, by contrast, people still look after each other and their parents. You cannot be alone the way that you are here." The life you save may be your own. Brother Luke writes, "A big Filipino GO shows up at the mission and offers to be a handyman. He's a stranger and wants to know what repairs we need. He seems eager to learn of as many projects as possible. Expectations on my end are low," Brother Luke writes, "because people often come with big dreams and do not follow through. Yet he continues to show up, Saturday after Saturday, doing exemplary work. He fixes the cement in front of the house, then welds the rotted out iron railings. He designs a rack above the sink where the cutting boards can dry properly. One Saturday, he invites me to his van nearby for a consultation. The van is full of tools and materials, as well as a live person. He introduces me to his wife. She's sitting in the front seat working on a computer. At this point, he has been in the mission for several hours, working on the projects that are never important enough for us to get to. I wonder if she's been waiting in the van all those past Saturdays as well. I bring her a bread pudding from the bakery as an expression of gratitude. Later on, I run into the man in the quiet church. Everyone has left. It is the eve of the Feast of the Exaltation of the Holy Cross, and one of the fathers has already arrived to pray quietly in the chapel, though the service won't begin for another 2 hours. The volunteer asks for permission to speak about himself, and his words spill out into the inviting quiet. Up until now, the speech has been in actions and projects, in activity. It has cleared the way for his words to be heard. He shares that he is under trial for some misdeeds in his former career. He lost his career because of mistakes that he's made. He attributes them to his own pride. He says, "I was always a selfish person. I thought that I could do things better than anyone else." For a year and a half, he says, he has not been working, with a trial hanging over his head. "This has had an effect on me and has changed how I see the world," he says. I learned that he lives very far outside of Toronto. He says, "I'm not good with people, but if you give me a project, I work away at it. Before, I worked in admin and with documents. This was the source of my trouble. Now I'm working as a mechanic. I come home with scratches on my arms every day and I'm tired, but I don't look at a computer and my life is simple. I prefer it that way." He ends saying that he wasn't sure if I would be okay with this past. "This is a common story here," I tell him. In my eyes, he's fortunate, blessed even, blessed to have this desire to give and to help do something concrete for others in a wholly disinterested way. Blessed to see this as a matter of life or death. Blessed to be awake. Blessed with a second chance. A broken hand. A volunteer was a disabilities teacher in an elementary school and injured her hand in an accident. She wanted to return to work, but they had not allowed her to, judging her still unsafe. She came to us in a very vulnerable situation. At the volunteer orientation, she cried. "I've thought about ending my life," she confesses. "I can't be in my house anymore. I need to be around people." She thanks me profusely for allowing her to hand out juice to the people at lunch. "It's been almost a year since I've been around people. When you're around people, you don't have to think about anything. When I'm alone, I think about the past and mistakes that I've made," she says. It's often through listening to the people who come to the mission, either to serve or to receive, that we become aware of the grace and love that surrounds us. and that is even the air we breathe every day. Closer to God. An Indian volunteer drives every Thursday for over an hour to help us clean up a meal and sort the leftover donations that we receive from a nearby hospital. He is a gentle, respectful, and very educated man. If it were not for his gray hair, family, and career, he would seem much younger to me. He's a practicing Hindu and owns a physiotherapy business with his wife. I remain a little in awe that he comes so far to help us with such simple work, given his family and professional obligations. He explains to me that he desires to serve and leaves it at that. He has missed a couple of weeks because his disabled son has been in hospital. When he returns, we have a chance to talk a bit more, and this leads to a reflection on care and brotherhood. I learn that he's hoping that his youngest son will look after the older brother who has that disability when they grow older, but is not so sure this will happen. "You look around," he says, "and you can see that not many brothers are around for each other these days. Even my own brother and I are not close," he confesses. "So many things can come between them." His younger son enjoys helping his older brother, but only God can tell what will happen in the future. He says that there's a peace to his oldest son, and that is communicated by being around him. "In Hindu culture," he says, "people like him are considered closer to God." Thank you for listening to our Parables of Community, Asceticism of the Open Door. These parables are the precious pearls that God bestows on the church when it risks opening its door to the stranger. We hope that they will inspire you to discover the presence of the kingdom in your own parishes and life. This has been a listener-supported presentation of Ancient Faith Radio.
2: Lord Jesus Christ, Son of God, have mercy on us.

The creator of the human body's members was not ashamed to assume the flesh that they are made from. As God himself asserts, "Before I formed you in the womb, I chose you as my prophet. Before you were born, I consecrated you." It is God who fashions every infant in the womb. As Job says, "Like clay you have molded me. Like milk you have poured me out. Like cheese you have curdled me. You have clothed me in flesh and blood, knit me together with bones and sinews." There is therefore nothing disgraceful in the composition of the human body, provided only that it is not polluted by adultery or lasciviousness. The one who created Adam created also Eve. Male and female were formed by God's hands, and no member of the body was created sinful. Thus, those who despise the body should keep quiet. They despise Christ himself, who made it. Cyril of Jerusalem, drinking from the hidden fountain on Ancient Faith Radio.

You could say that the body has been constructed like a musical instrument. Musicians often cannot give adequate proof of their talent because the instrument they are playing is unfit for use. It is either spoiled with age or damaged by being dropped or completely ruined through damp or rust. If you put it in the hands of an artist of the first rank, such an instrument does not respond to his skill. The same thing happens with the spirit. It functions through the body to display its skill in a spiritual way, but the spirit cannot exercise its normal activity except with an instrument which conforms to the order of nature. Our spirit is fashioned in the image of the perfect good. As long as it remains with the good, it keeps its likeness to the model. When it strays from the good, it loses its original beauty. Therefore, just as the spirit takes its proper perfection from its likeness to the beauty of the universal model, so the body, ruled by the spirit, finds its proper embellishment in the beauty of the spirit. Gregory of Nyssa on Ancient Faith Radio.

0: Prayers by the Lake, written by St. Nikolai Velimirovich, read by Joseph Letender, published by the Serbian Orthodox Archdiocese of the United States and Canada.
1: Prayer 4. My elders taught me when I was a youth to cling to heaven and earth, lest I stumble. For a long time I remained a child, and for a long time I used to lean on the crutch that they gave me. But once eternity flooded through me and I felt like a stranger in the world, heaven and earth snapped in two in my hands like a frail reed. O Lord, my strength, how frail are heaven and earth. They look like palaces built of lead, but they evaporate like water in the palm of the hand in your presence. Only by their bristling do they conceal their frailty and frighten uneducated children. Get out of my sight, suns and stars. Sunder yourselves from the earth. Do not entice me, women and friends. What help can I receive from you who are helplessly growing old and sinking into the grave? All your gifts are an apple with a worm in its core. All your potions have passed through someone's entrails many times. Your garments are a cobweb that my nakedness mocks. Your smiles are a proclamation of sorrow, in which your feebleness is screaming to mine for help. O Lord, my strength, how feeble earth and heaven are, and all the evil that men do under heaven is an admission of feebleness and infirmity. Only someone strong dares to do good. Only someone who is nourished and watered with you, my strength, is filled with strength for goodness. Only someone who sleeps in your heart knows rest. Only someone who plows before your feet will enjoy the fruit of his labors. My childhood, nourished with fear and ignorance, came to an end, and my hope in heaven and earth vanished. Now I only gaze at you and cling to your gaze in return, O my cradle and my resurrection. From Prayers by the Lake by St. Nikolai Velimirovich.
2: For centuries, the veneration of relics has been an important part of Christian spirituality. Through the ages, great reverence has been shown to the bodies of the saints. Even articles of their clothing and other items that may have belonged to them are viewed as being sacred. A beautiful story is told concerning one of the early church's most revered relics, the robe of the Theotokos. Tradition tells us that in the year 458, two men of noble rank from Constantinople, Galbius and Candidus, made a pilgrimage to the Holy Land. They visited all of the many sites to which the Christian Church attached significance, traveling to Bethlehem, Jerusalem, and the region of Galilee, where much of our Lord's public ministry unfolded. While in the town of Nazareth, they stopped for the night at the home of a young girl. Imagine their surprise when they learned that in that very house was the robe of the Virgin Mary. Galbius and Candidus heard wonderful tales of miraculous healing that had occurred when the sick touched the sacred garment and offered prayers before it. It was decided that this precious relic should be shared with others and given a more prominent place for display. With great spiritual rejoicing, Galbius and Candidus took the robe of the Mother of God back to Constantinople. There, in the capital of the Byzantine Empire, it was solemnly taken to the church of Blakerny, where faithful from throughout the Christian world came to give it proper veneration. From the Orthodox Weekly Bulletin.
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Save me, O God, for the waters have come up to my neck. I sink in deep mire where there is no foothold. I have come into deep waters, and the flood sweeps over me. I am weary with my crying, my throat is parched. My eyes grow dim with waiting for my God. More in number than the hairs of my head are those who hate me without cause. Mighty are those who would destroy me, those who attack me with lies. What I did not steal, must I now restore? O God, thou knowest my folly. The wrongs I have done are not hidden from thee. Let not those who hope in thee be put to shame through me, O Lord God of hosts. Let not those who seek thee be brought to dishonor through me, O God of Israel. For it is for thy sake that I have borne reproach, that shame has covered my face. I have become a stranger to my brethren, an alien to my mother's sons. For zeal for thy house has consumed me, and the insults of those who insult thee have fallen on me. When I humbled my soul with fasting, it became my reproach. When I made sackcloth my clothing, I became a byword to them. I am the talk of those who sit in the gate, and the drunkards make songs about me. But as for me, my prayer is to thee, O Lord. At an acceptable time, O God, in the abundance of thy steadfast love, answer me. With thy faithful help, rescue me from sinking in the mire. Let me be delivered from my enemies and from the deep waters. Let not the flood sweep over me, or the deep swallow me up, or the pit close its mouth over me. Answer me, O Lord, for thy steadfast love is good. According to thy abundant mercy, turn to me. Hide not thy face from thy servant, for I am in distress. Make haste to answer me. Draw near to me, redeem me, set me free because of my enemies. Thou knowest my reproach, and my shame, and my dishonor. My foes are all known to thee. Insults have broken my heart, so that I am in despair.

smitten, and him whom thou hast wounded they afflict still more. Add to them punishment upon punishment. May they have no acquittal from thee. Let them be blotted out of the book of the living, and let them not be enrolled among the righteous. But I am afflicted and in pain. Let thy salvation, O God, set me on high. I will praise the name of God with a song. I will magnify him with thanksgiving. This will please the Lord more than an ox or a bull with horns and hoofs. Let the oppressed see it and be glad. You who seek God, let your hearts revive. For the Lord hears the needy and does not despise his own that are in bonds. Let heaven and earth praise him, the seas and everything that moves therein. For God will save Zion and rebuild the cities of Judah, and his servants shall dwell there and possess it. The children of his servants shall inherit it, and those who love his name shall dwell in it. Psalm 69.

0: God has made angels his servants, and he sends them to watch over the earth. An angel is a messenger according to the meaning of the word. The angels watch over peoples and nations. In the revelation of St. John, we read that each local church is protected by its own angel. They work for the fulfillment of all that Providence has ordained for mankind in general, and for each person in particular. At the side of each one of us, God has placed a guardian angel, who constantly watches over us without ceasing to be in the presence of God. He rouses our conscience to good purposes, helps us to avoid the snares of the devil, and kindles within us the salutary fire of repentance when we have fallen into sin. From the Synaxarion, The Lives of the Saints of the Orthodox Church.
1: The nearer a man draws to God, the more he sees himself a sinner. It was when Isaiah the prophet saw God that he declared himself a man of unclean lips. St. Mateos on Ancient Faith Radio.

There is no intellectual means of entering into the gospel, for the gospel is spiritual. It must be obeyed and lived through the Spirit before it can be understood. If anyone living outside the gospel tries to understand it, he will stumble and fall, and if he dares to try to teach it, he will be a stumbling block to those who follow him. But if anyone has true zeal, burning love, and total obedience to God, and carries out just one of the commandments of the gospel precisely, that person enters into the mystery of the gospel without being aware of it. The first thing we discover is God's faithfulness in fulfilling his promises in our own souls. This makes our minds eager to receive the spark of living faith that settles in the heart and kindles there a great fire of love and fear of God. Spiritual experience increases, and the level of understanding of the gospel deepens according to the degree of which we carry out its commandments faithfully and precisely. A sincere and humble acceptance of obedience to God that springs from a heart undefiled by falsehood, hypocrisy, love of display, or exhibition, and not looking for any particular results, may be considered the beginning of the true way to the knowledge of God. This is because intentions are tested by temptations as we try to carry out

About the commandments. We are helped according to the degree of our faith and perseverance. And insofar as we receive help, our trust increases, and our knowledge of God and His ways grows surer. All this is to say that the spiritual understanding of the gospel and of God is the result of the formation of a relationship with God through obedience to His commandments. This is not simply an understanding of texts and verses, but an understanding of the power of the Word and knowledge of the life that springs from the verse based on experience, trust, evidence, and an unshakable faith in God. Matthew the Poor on How to Understand the Bible on Ancient Faith Radio.

A man free of pride is also disappointed when he fails, but he is not thrown into confusion and is not upset because he knows failure from his human weakness, which is nothing unexpected or new to him. St. Theophan the Recluse, with a thought from the Fathers on Ancient Faith Radio.

God will not judge us about psalmody, nor for the neglect of prayer, but by because abandoning them, we have opened our door to the demons. St. Isaac the Syrian on Ancient Faith Radio.

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1: Blinded by rage. We live in a world that commonly sees the passion of anger as a virtue that can be used to help right wrongs. But what do Scripture and the Fathers say about anger? 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Or does it instead blind us to His presence? Father Theodore Pulcini and Oswin Creighton join together to examine how anger affects our journey towards theosis. 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
2: Healing the unresolved, putting the past in the past. Father Joshua McCool guides those who have suffered painful experiences and continue to live in shame and isolation as a result of these hardships. Father Joshua is the author of Healing Your Wounded Soul, Growing from Pain to Peace, and also Healing Work, Giving Humanity a Second Chance, both published by Ancient Faith Publishing, and is also a licensed counselor in the state of Pennsylvania. Here he is with today's program.
3: Hello, listeners, and welcome back to another episode of Healing the Unresolved, Putting the Past in the Past. Today, we're going to be answering a question from someone who is currently trying to heal from past trauma and is presently doing EMDR therapy, which is very faith-friendly. That's eye movement desensitization reprocessing. And they stated that they keep coming across something called somatic healing on the internet and social media posts, and they decided to try one of the release techniques, as it's called, hoping that, quote, it would speed up my healing process. They go on to say, when I've done it, my body does shake, which is supposedly the release of stored trauma, but it feels scary to me, as it does feel like my body is out of control, and it reminded me of some strange things I've seen in yoga. I feel conflicted about this, and am wondering if this is something I should continue to try, or if it should be avoided altogether. If it is to be avoided, have I possibly done something damaging to my soul by doing this? So, this is an excellent topic. And of course, an excellent question. And so to the submitter of the question, you know, I know when, and we're going to get into so that the listeners understand what we're talking about here. But when you tried that release technique and you could feel your body shaking, I think the first thing we want to make sure was your body shaking because of, you know, material you were accessing. And so was it fear-based or was it from maybe your body letting go of something, right? And this is where, you know, when we're going to get into what somatic therapy is, but a lot of the techniques people try at home, so like outside of counseling. And so sometimes when we do that, confusion can arise, okay? And so let us start to wade through some history of somatic therapy and then, of course, getting to the question. So somatic therapy, you know, and sometimes as Orthodox, you know, we hear some of the names of these counseling techniques like somatic therapy, or especially anything to do with the body or that's body focused, we get very anxious about that. Oh no, this is one of those, you know, meditation things. This is going to take me away from God. It's divergent from my faith. But with many of the things out there, yes, that is true, but not with this. Okay. And I'll explain why. Okay. So somatic therapy is basically kind of, you know, one of the theories that has emerged as a result of the latest knowledge coming out about how trauma affects the body and the brain and so forth. So it's not a bad thing. So somatic theory posits that trauma sits and is stored in the body, not just stored in memories. Okay, and so it uses body awareness, focusing on breathing, our movements, you know, being more conscious of how we breathe. You know, are they deep, relaxed breaths, or do we have short, rapid breathing, which often means we're stressed, right? How, our posture, our movement, you know, to be more aware of bodily sensations, and the goal is to release stored emotions. And so the goal of this type of counseling is to help regulate our nervous system responses, right? Because if our nervous system is always responding to a perceived threat that's not there, I mean, obviously it's going to have physical manifestations, right? And so, there's that famous psychiatrist out there, Professor Dr. Bessel van der Kolk, who, you know, has written many books out there and is really a neat person to listen to. And, you know, he actually has stated that in his opinion, EMDR and somatic therapy are the best approaches to resolving trauma. And it's important to note, they also happen to be faith-friendly, okay? And we'll get into that. And so, of course, he wrote that famous book, The Body Keeps the Score, which was very much about this. And so, the origins of this somatic therapy date back to the early 1900s, when it was discovered there's a connection between emotional issues and muscle tension, okay? And many of us would say, well, we all know what that is. That's obvious. But of course, there was a time in history where nobody made that connection, right? So in the early 1900s, the origins of this type of counseling already began when they realized the connection between emotional issues and muscle tension. And we can all relate to that. During times of stress in our life, we get those trigger points, our shoulders tense up, and we need somebody to massage our shoulders or press on those trigger points. We've all been there, right? And so this somatic therapy is not far-fetched, you know? And so if all of us can readily acknowledge that connection between emotional stress and muscle tension, then we really don't have a leg to stand on in trying to somehow be phobic of this somatic therapy, okay? So if our body functions this way with low-level stress, how much more is the connection when it comes to more acute stress? Okay, so, you know, for example, you know, many of us, if we have a big meeting coming up at work, or perhaps it's a medical procedure or something, we're under temporary stress, right? And the anticipation of it makes us anxious and our body's tensed up. And some people even have to, you know, get a massage or whatever to try to get rid of the tension, you know, and they could feel it in their shoulders and their neck, their head. But then once the stressor passes, you know, once the procedure's done or the meeting's over, instantaneously, our bodies relax. The blood flow increases and, you know, we feel much better. But when it comes to trauma, which is, you know, not some just low-level temporary stressor, because trauma doesn't go away until it's resolved. So if we know low-level stress lurks in the body until the stressor passes, what about big stress like trauma or something just acutely painful? It lingers much longer, and trauma is somewhat timeless, right? The body and the brain react to the experience as though it's still happening, right? So we've already demonstrated in the past couple minutes that connection is real, and we've all experienced it many times in our life, okay? So the connection between emotional experiences in our body is well proven, and it's not anything that should make us phobic, okay? And so, you know, so we get to something called somatic experiencing. And so somatic therapy has techniques to help release trauma that's stored in the body, right? And so, well, you know, we'll get to just to roll through a few of them because it sounds like the submitter of the question tried one of them. And one of them is called mindful body scanning. When we kind of sit and relax and we scan our body head to toe with awareness, with our attention, noticing any tension or sensations or areas of discomfort. And if we do notice anything, we sit with each sensation while doing relaxed breathing and without trying to push them away or feeling threatened by them, right? And it's kind of almost a type of exposure therapy a little bit until eventually they subside or they go away. And then there, you know, other grounding techniques, which is, you know, during times of stress, doing something that grounds us, perhaps it's prayer, noticing our feet on the ground or so forth. Self-compassion practices, you know, not, you know, when we notice tension in our body or uncomfortable feelings, not judging ourselves. Even creative expression, which is simply like art, music, dance, things like that, or, you know, it's big on dance and movement, because trauma often restricts people's physical body expressions. You know, when we're living in a constant state of fear, it really constricts our body movements. So we're very limited in our expressions and how we move. So doing the opposite of that can help release a trauma from the body. Okay. And there's some other techniques. There's the pendulation technique in which we just do some deep breathing, get our body into a relaxed state. Could even be prayer. And then we trigger some stressful emotions, sit with them, and then we go back to a relaxed state. So this is just some of the things that are out there. Okay. And so, you know, and so when people are doing this, eventually it can lead to the body finally releasing some trauma, right? Because in the end, basically, to make it very concise, basically all of these techniques are aimed at doing things that are the opposite of how the trauma has trained the body to be. We breathe differently, we move differently, we sit differently, we relate with ourselves differently, okay? And by doing things with our body that is the opposite of how the trauma is affecting us, it can help release the trauma from the body, okay? And so, you know, some of the signs that the body is releasing trauma is, you know, some physical sensations, you know, warmth, peace, energy, shaking, as the submitter of the question shared. And it's sometimes those can be signs. Also, sometimes a sudden emotional release, crying, laughing, anger are common. Changes in breathing, our breathing becomes more deep. We feel more joyful, more lighter, more energy. Although sometimes people feel more fatigue because it can be exhausting. We might notice the content of dreams changing as the body's kind of the brain is restructuring memories and so forth. But to get to the most important part of the answer, okay, so everybody's had to kind of tolerate this definition of what somatic therapy is and what it involves. Now let me address the fears, okay? There's no need to fear the body, okay? God created it. We are using what God gave us. The body is not bad. And this is the Orthodox Christian teaching. You know, if I were to say that, you know, we are spirit only, you know, or only the spirit matters, I would be a heretic. Okay, and this is one of the reasons why we're against cremation. Our bodies are important. We need them. Okay, they play a role in the resurrection. And of course, our body is a temple of the Holy Spirit. Right? We all know that. And so don't we want our body to be healthy? Yes, we do. And that includes getting out stored trauma, which is fallen. Traumatic experiences are fallen experiences. So if there is a way to exercise them and to release them from the body, that's a good thing. You know, and so kind of EMDR releases trauma from memory, but the somatic therapy techniques can help release it from the body. It's kind of a 1-2 punch. But of course, you know, we want to incorporate God into these exercises, if you will. And to be honest, if we are engaging, if we have an active prayer life, and we are praying with silent prayer, you know, alone in a room and sitting one-on-one with God, we're kind of doing a lot of these things already. Okay, so none of this should be phobic. This shouldn't trigger phobic feelings in us. Like, oh no, this is not Orthodox. Oh, what's he talking about? It really shouldn't. Because if we're praying properly, we've already done a lot of these things. Okay? And so we want to incorporate God into this. And so by keeping unceasing awareness that our body is a temple of the Holy Spirit, and what we are trying to do to keep it healthy, you know, so that all the activities are grounded and focused on Christ, our spiritual life, on theosis and healing, you know, so long as, you know, we are not straying into any, you know, terms or concepts from other religions or philosophies or whatever, but just focusing on what's already inside of us and just wanting to be able to feel more at peace with God in prayer and with our brothers and sisters, right? As long as that's the goal, then we are okay. You know, we don't want the temple of the Holy Spirit to be a temple of darkness and pain, tension, cracks, and traumatic shadows. Okay? And so these exercises can have immense spiritual benefits, you know, because it leads to a transformation. They can improve our prayer life. You know, it helps because we become trained to tune out distraction and we have an easier time focusing on God, you know, because like when trauma sits in the body, it can make it harder to pray. We get fidgety, we get restless, we start to feel sensations, and then we rush through our prayer and so forth. I could go on and on with examples. So as long as, you know, if we try some of these exercises, as long as we're being mindful of God, of Christ, of the Holy Trinity, and I'm doing this to heal as part of my own theosis, as part of my ascetical life, it's totally fine. And it might not be completely different than what the Desert Fathers did when they were sitting alone in their caves, you know, exploring their inner processes and fighting the unseen warfare. Okay. And so I said, you know, transformation, but the following is very important. It changes our somatic narrative. What is our somatic narrative? It's the story that our body tells, right? So we can kind of verbally tell our story, but our body also tells a story. And that is our resting facial expression, our body posture, our affect, our cadence, our walk, or the way we talk even. You know, are we kind of flat, or, you know, does our pitches and tones fluctuate, you know? And so we all know someone who we might have asked about at one time or another in our life questions like, why do they always look like that? Why do they always have that facial expression? Why do they talk like that? Why? And then, you know, when we fit this knowledge into, if we go back and revisit those situations where maybe we ask those questions about someone and we fit this knowledge in, suddenly it can start to make sense. Maybe their countenance and body language and their affect is stuck, frozen, how it was right in the aftermath of a trauma. And that's how trauma kind of sits in a timeless way in the body. And so by doing exercises that contradict and that are the opposite of that somatic narrative, and that's really what we're doing in all these exercises, you're reversing the somatic narrative of the trauma. Changing your breathing, instead of rapid, short breathing, deeper, slower breathing, which is really healthy for prayer, and it's just healthy in all areas of our life, right? Self-compassion, mindfulness, you know, stretching, exercise, movement, you know, all of these things are good and so forth. And so to the middle of the question, you know, it sounds like, you know, that shaking feeling, and I don't know, I'm not going to presume to know what that was. But if it's causing you confusion, maybe it sounds like you're in counseling, first of all. And so I would suggest that you not do these techniques on your own, but do them with your counselor so that you have guidance and so that it's not scary. But I will, just to give you some reassurance to the submitter of the question, you have not done any damage to your soul. You know, there's no sin that's being committed here. We're not borrowing things from any other philosophy or religion here. So you're just trying to make the temple, your body, the temple of the Holy Spirit, a more peaceful and restful place that can better let the light and love of God in. And how could that be a bad thing? Okay, so before we're quick to pounce, not to the submitter of the question, but to other people out there, you know, before we're too quick to pounce and say, oh, this is not godly, this is that, let's look very closely at this, okay? It might not be what we think it is or what we fear it to be. And so, like I said, it can also bring many benefits to our spiritual life. And so, you know, to the submitter of the question, I hope that this answered your question. And if there's any more confusion or if you have any more questions about my answer, please feel free to send another email. And to anyone else listening out there, feel free to submit any questions and have a blessed weekend.
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5: Come and study the Holy Scriptures with us as Father Stephen DeYoung teaches verse by verse on the podcast, The Whole Counsel of God. Father Stephen holds a PhD in biblical studies and is an Orthodox priest serving at Archangel Gabriel Orthodox Church in Lafayette, Louisiana.
6: Chapter 19. Now the Lord spoke to Moses and Aaron, saying, "This is the injunction of the law, whatever the Lord ordered, saying, speak to the children of Israel, and let them bring you a red heifer without blemish, in which there is no defect, and upon which a yoke has never been placed. You shall give it to Eleazar the priest, and he shall take it outside the camp to a clean place, and they shall slaughter it before him. And Eleazar the priest shall take some of its blood and sprinkle it seven times directly in front of the tabernacle of testimony. Then it shall be burned in his sight, its hide, its flesh, and its blood, with its dung, shall be burned. The priest shall then take cedar wood and hyssop and scarlet and cast them into the midst of the fire, burning the red heifer." So we're getting this whole other ritual, which we haven't seen before. Okay. Notice some of the things that are being done, though. So that might be unusual. So first of all, it's identifying this as not just a heifer, but one that is red in color, which we haven't seen a lot about color right before. Notice it's also taken and slaughtered outside the camp. So this is not something that's happening in the tabernacle. Right, which means at least at this phase that we've read, so this is not a sacrifice per se, because it's not being done in the tabernacle. Because not only is it killed out there, it's burnt out there, right? The whole thing's being burnt. Well, the reason it says, and it's dung there at the end, is that's what they're probably using to burn it.
7: Oh, okay.
6: They're probably setting the dung on fire to kindle the fire.
7: Okay.
6: Right, and then using that to burn the animal. So now some of the blood is taken, but notice the blood is sprinkled, and it's sprinkled seven times, but it's sprinkled in front of the tabernacle of testimony. So the blood isn't even taken into the tabernacle, right? It's just sprinkled in front of it. And then he takes cedar wood and hyssop and scarlet, right? And we've seen those used for sprinkling things in the past. Remember with the birds and stuff? But those are taken, right, and thrown into the fire that's burning the heifer. After this, the priest shall wash his clothes, bathe his body in water, and come into the camp. The priest shall be unclean until evening. One more pause, one thing I forgot to note. Notice, this is Eleazar who's doing it, not Aaron. So it's not the current high priest, it's the current senior priest. So this is Aaron's eldest surviving son, Eleazar, who's going to be the next high priest, who is doing it, not Aaron himself. So he's unclean till evening because he's done all this outside the camp, right? That's why he's unclean. Also, the ones who burns it shall wash his clothes in water, bathe his body in water, and be unclean until evening. Then a man who is clean shall gather up the ashes of the red heifer and put them away outside the camp in a clean place. And it shall be kept in reserve for the congregation of the children of Israel for a water of sprinkling. It is for purification. Then the one who gathers the ashes of the red heifer shall wash his clothes and be unclean until evening. It shall be an eternal ordinance to the children of Israel and to the resident alien who dwells among them. So, all of this is so that those ashes could be collected, so they could be put into water to make holy water. I like how we do it better. It's a lot easier. That's right. But so you can also see how once you have these ashes, right, you notice they're saying they're doing this once. They're not saying, whenever you need some holy water, do this. So the ashes are like this substrate. You can keep adding water to it. And now you have this water that could be used for purification. You can keep adding more water. This is also how holy water works with us, right? You could add more water, right? And that water is holy water when you refill. And so this is how you're going to make water, and that water is going to be sprinkled on things to purify them from uncleanness. And the sprinkling of the blood is to connect this water to blood. Blood is what's normally used to purify, right? We've seen that over and over again, the sacrificial blood being used to purify everything, even though that's counterintuitive to us, right? Because we're like, oh, look, blood splattered all over it. Now it's clean, right? That was the idea. But so this water is now connected to the blood that's connected to the tabernacle. And that's what now will give it this these purificatory effects. So yes, some of our dispensationalist friends have lit upon this passage and gotten very excited about it. Because this is their way of thinking. They have decided for various reasons that we'll talk about more, actually, when we get into the book of Ezekiel in the future. But they've decided for various reasons that they think a third Jewish temple is going to be built in Jerusalem, and that that is a good thing, which is an odd thing to decide. But like I said, we'll talk about it more in Ezekiel. Odd if you know any church history or anything. But so they sort of have worked backward from that. Well, okay, well if that happened, if they built another one in Jerusalem or anywhere else for that matter, well, we'd have to dedicate it. They're like, oh, yeah, it's true. We'd have to dedicate it. So that means we'd have to do, like, the sacrifices, like when they dedicated the temple and the tabernacle. They have to sacrifice all these animals and throw the blood everywhere. Oh, yeah, it's true. But then you got to back up past that, right? Because, oh, we'd have to, like, cleanse stuff before we could use it to do the dedication. Oh, okay. Well, so you back up before that. That means we need this holy water to cleanse stuff with. And therefore, they're trying to breed a red heifer so that when the time comes, they can kill it, burn it, make holy water with it, use that to purify stuff that they can then use to do sacrifices that they can then use to dedicate this theoretical building. They could go to any Roman Catholic or Orthodox church and just ask for some holy water. Unless they told them what they were going to do with it. Then we'd probably say no. So there's a number of different efforts. And every time they successfully give birth to a red heifer, which has happened several times just in the past few years, because it's not that hard with our modern understanding of genetics to get a red heifer if you want one. Right? Like, people get all excited that it's a sign of some apocalyptic something or other because, hey, we can make Jewish holy water. But that's what it's all about. Christian church has had holy water for 2,000 years. Make it once a year on Theophany since at least the beginning of the second century. So, I mean, but I guess if you're cut off from that, trying to rebuild things based on reading the Torah in English, you want to, yeah, breed and burn a cow. Yes, we're going to see some of its uses now in the rest of this chapter. But yes, that is where the whole red heifer thing comes from, is from what we just read. And, you know, step one, I guess, is make Jewish holy water. Step five, profit. Other things in between. He who touches the dead body of any person shall be unclean 7 days. He shall cleanse himself on the third day and on the seventh day. Then he will be clean, but if he does not purify himself on the third day and on the seventh day, he will not be clean. Whoever touches the dead body of any person who has died and does not purify himself defiles the tabernacle of the Lord. That soul shall be destroyed from Israel. He shall be unclean because the water of sprinkling was not sprinkled on him. His uncleanness is still on him. Right? So here's one of the things. You touch a dead body, you're unclean, as we've talked about before. So on the third day and the seventh day, as you're preparing to re-enter society, you get sprinkled with the water. Now, this is the law. If a man dies in a house, everyone who comes into the house and whoever is in the house shall be unclean 7 days, and every open vessel which has no cover fastened on it is unclean. Whoever in the open field touches one who is slain by a sword or who has died a natural death or a bone of a man or a grave shall be unclean 7 days. So for the unclean, thou shalt take some of the ashes of the burnt offering of purification, put them in a vessel, and pour running water on them. Then a clean man shall take hyssop and dip it in the water and sprinkle it upon the house and upon all the vessels and the souls who were there and upon the one who touched the human bone or the one slain by the sword or the one who died a natural death or the grave. So this is giving us more detail on the procedure and who all is unclean, right? Connected to someone's death. So if it's someone who dies out somewhere, it's the person who finds them, right? Or who touches them or is involved in burying them. If it's someone who dies in a house, it's the other people in the household, right? And we've talked about how part of the function of these unclean periods, you're cut off from the community for a time to prepare to reconcile to the community. When you find a dead body, right, when someone in your family dies, the action is not cutting you off from the community. Oh, now the community is going to shun you for a week. That experience cuts you off from other people. Mourning cuts you off from other people. The solemn duties of taking and burying someone you love removes you from the general run of community life, right? And so the idea is there's this period of time then that you're given to remain separate. And then there's a process, a public process given of being now reintegrated at the end of that time, beginning to come back into, right, the life of the community, right? We talked about this with childbirth too, and that how people misunderstand churching in the church, right? It still does this. But this, we saw this also with people who go to war. There's this time, right? You don't ask any veteran, like, what you experienced has removed you from right, the normal rules of society. You need a period of time, and then you need to be reintegrated. Same thing when someone has died, right? That's the idea here. The clean shall sprinkle the unclean on the third day and on the seventh day, and on the seventh day he shall purify himself, wash his clothes, and bathe in water, and he shall be unclean until evening. So the person who's doing this work of reconciling these people and bringing people back into, you know, he himself has this period of reflection, right, at the end of that process, right, for himself as well. But the man who is unclean and does not purify himself, that soul shall be utterly destroyed from among the congregation because he defiled the holy things of the Lord and the water of purification was not sprinkled on him. He is unclean. This shall be an eternal ordinance for you. He who sprinkles the water of purification shall wash his clothes, and he who touches the water of purification shall be unclean until evening. And whatever the unclean one touches shall be unclean, and the soul who touches it shall be unclean until evening. So the person who's in trouble here is not the person who becomes unclean. It's the person who refuses to go through the process of being reintegrated into the community. It's the person who cuts themselves off and remains cut off.
8: So this is a direct, stubborn action up there.
6: Right. Right. This is a refusal. Right.
9: When it uses the language of his soul shall utterly be destroyed, is that just kind of like another euphemism for like death or exile?
6: Well, exile, yeah, being cut off from the community, okay. Right? Meaning they have cut themselves off from the community already. And so this is telling the community, you can't act like nothing's wrong. Think about where St. Paul applies this in Corinthians, the guy who's sleeping with either his stepmother or his mother-in-law. It's not totally clear. The problem St. Paul has, right, obviously that's wrong, but everyone in the community would agree with him that that's not right. But his problem is with the community trying to pretend that nothing's wrong. This man, by his actions and his life, has cut himself off from the rest of the community. But the rest of the community still has him there on Sunday receiving the Eucharist and is just pretending that nothing's wrong. Right? So God is saying the community can't pretend nothing's wrong. They've cut themselves off. They're cut off, and they have to be treated as cut off until they come and go through this process, right, of being reconciled and reintegrated. You know, just pretend nothing's wrong. And that's a big temptation for us. Most reconciliations that happen between modern people are not real reconciliations. They're, we will never speak of what happened again. We will just pretend that we'll put out of our mind whatever happened between us in the past. And we'll just go forward and act like it never happened and act like nothing's wrong. And never really deal with it. And God, because he created us, knows how we work better than that. And he knows that when we try to do that, it's not real. There's all kinds of hurt and resentment and stuff going on in me and going on in the other person. And as much as we want to play and pretend when we're around each other, if it's not really dealt with, it's not really dealt with. It's not really healed. It's not really repented of. And what God wants and what God knows we need is that the actual healing, the actual repentance. But to do that, there's a certain level of uncomfortableness and confrontation and even ugliness sometimes involved, and honesty involved, that's hard for us and that we're kind of scared of, and so we don't do it. We'd rather just all play pretend. Everything's fine. No. At least as long as we're together, as long as we're in the same room, everything's fine. Right? it's not fine. And so God is prohibiting us from doing that. Saying you're not allowed to do that. Not allowed to pretend. It's about being honest with each other and having honest conversations with each other. So there's a service we need to do more, right? Like if there's somebody who hasn't been to church in years and they come back to church, we're happy, which is good that we're happy. There's actually a service you're supposed to do for the lapsed that acknowledges that, like, hey, if you haven't been here in 7 years, you kind of haven't been a Christian for 7 years, yeah. Right? You haven't been going to church. You haven't been worshiping. You haven't been, you know. And so, well, one of the things is if you miss three or more, you're supposed to come to confession, right? Yeah. But that's part of it. Yeah. Because the reason you come to confession is not as like a punishment or like a hoop you have to jump through. It's, hey, I bet some stuff has happened during that time that you should probably talk about with God and someone else. So that's part of it, right? That's part of that reintegration, right? If it's been past a certain period of time. If it's been a really long time, we have a service for the lapse, like I said, to reintegrate people. But even between people, I mean, I'm talking about just basic stuff between people. People say really horrible things to each other sometimes. And most often, they never come back and actually deal with what they said. They just sort of feel bad about it. And they feel awkward around the person for a couple of weeks. And then we all just move on with our lives and pretend like nobody ever said anything. But really, inside both people, they remember exactly what was said. Right? And all that is still there, just waiting to come back up again. What God wants us to do is those two people sit down and talk. Exactly. And we don't want to do it. That's why he has to order us to do it. Because we don't want to. Right? Because we don't want to. But it's what we need. It's what we need. Right? We need to be healed from that. We need to let go of that. Really move on from it. Not just pretend. And so God has to order us to do it. He has to make it, right? Say, you have to do this or you're cut off, right? Because otherwise we won't. And we'll suffer for it. God's not going to suffer for it. Right. And so that's what this is about. These things have to be dealt with. We have to be real about it. Paying your local bishop $500 and getting an annulment, you still got divorced. You still have all the feelings, all the hurt, all the pain, all that is still there. Right? Getting a piece of paper that's called an annulment instead of a divorce doesn't change that. That's why the Orthodox Church doesn't mess with any of that nonsense. It's just nonsense. Okay? The Orthodox Church doesn't mess with that. We don't grant people divorces, but we acknowledge when somebody got divorced, we say, hey, you got divorced. That's reality. And now what can we do to help you find some healing from what you just went through? Both people. And reintegrate both of you into the community. And hey, is there any way we can save this marriage? Okay, there's not. Well, then we still need to try and find some healing for both of you. Dealing with reality. That's how God deals with things in Scripture. He doesn't invent legal fictions to try to banish them away. Sorry, Roman Catholics. Not sorry on this one. The reason I'm not sorry is Roman Catholics are really arrogant about this when they talk to Orthodox people. We don't have divorces. Pardon me, ancient faith, but BS. You don't have divorces. Adding bribery and the word annulment does not make it not a divorce. And then you do not provide pastoral care for the divorced people. And you brag about it. So get out of here with that, Roman Catholics. Sorry, not sorry. That's frankly abusive to people. And so I don't apologize for criticizing, especially when you're going to be smug about it to me on the other side of it. So there we go. That'll be a popular section of this Bible study. Father Stephen is usually so right on, but this time he is completely off base. Yeah, I hit everybody. I hit the dispensationalists. I hit the Roman Catholics. I hit everybody tonight. So, okay. Well, just because of where we are, this is a good place because we're about to get into a narrative section again. We're about to shift again here in chapter 20. So we'll go ahead and end here for tonight on that super happy note. Good night and thank you, everybody.
5: 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Father Stephen's email address is wholecounsel@ancientfaith.com. That's wholecounsel@ancientfaith.com.

This is Come and See with Father Philip Hall, turning to and following Christ in the 21st century. Father Philip is parish priest at All Saints of Lincolnshire Orthodox Church in Lincoln, England.

0: In the name of the Father, and of the Son, and of the Holy Spirit, God is one. Amen. Begin by reading Galatians chapter 2, verses 16 to 20, then Luke chapter 16, verses 19 to 31. That rich man loved his family. He even asked Abraham to send to them messengers that would stop them also going like he had to a place of torment. He had five brothers, and he didn't want the same to happen to them as had happened to him. So far, so good. However, his understanding of family was simply too narrow, far too narrow. In the end, he was only concerned with himself and his family. He had no wider thoughts. St. Paul tells us that in God's household, it was different. Jesus Christ, he says, loved me and gave himself for me. At that time, when this happened, St. Paul was literally hell-bent on destroying Christ's church. St. Paul was able to realize from this that even though he had not been of the Lord's household, he was still loved by God, who wanted and also acted for his salvation. Well, let's think about the rich man again. Certainly he did feast well, probably not alone, almost certainly with others, maybe with his brothers, then joining him. But what he didn't notice was this: there was one brother missing. That one was not a brother genetically, but one by close association with him. This man was, of course, Lazarus, and he was hungry. He was lonely. Only the dogs for company, destitute, and ill. He had sores. But this man was also a brother, just as much as the brothers inside the mansion sitting round that well-stocked table. The rich man should have loved Lazarus and given himself to Lazarus, just as the Lord, St. Paul says, loved us and gave himself for us. That rich man had the means and he had the opportunity. And so it is too with us. Compared with those people in the first century, when the story was first taught, we, each of us nowadays, feast sumptuously. We wear amazing clothing. We have the most wonderful places to live in comparison with that world back then. The richest emperor in Rome would have been astonished by our showers, our baths, our warm beds, our comfort, our richness of food, our variety of experience. They'd have been astonished by the holidays we go on, and so on. However, round each of us, at our gate, immediately in your town or city or village, there are also countless Lazaruses. You might say, well, there are none right here, but there are plenty in neighboring countries and throughout the world. And these people, these Lazaruses of every type, look with amazement at our luxury as we busily ignore them. So how should we act? We have Moses and the prophets. We have the gospel and the rest of the New Testament. We have the tradition of the church, and we have the examples of countless saints. So we have far more than Abraham said to the rich man that the other five brothers had. They only had Moses and the prophets. We are far better off. It is obvious how we must act from that. Do so today then, or tomorrow look up at your Lazarus, your forgotten member of your family, sitting in Abraham's lap. And while you're looking at him, you must think, God loved me and he gave himself for me, but I didn't give of myself for that Lazarus. Your prayers. God bless you. Amen.
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0: is Father Thomas Hopko of blessed memory with one of his wonderful maxims.
1: Do not engage intrusive thoughts and feelings. When feelings come upon you and thoughts come upon you, don't engage them. If you accept them, they've got you and you will sin. So you got to cut them off right at the very start.
2: When the Son of Man comes in majesty, when he sits on the throne of glory, when all people are gathered and he divides the good from the bad, what praise will he give those on his right hand? He will praise them only for works of kindness and charity. He will hold them as done for himself. Because the one who made our nature his own did not hold himself back in any way from the most simple thing. And what curse will be for those on his left hand? Only that they neglected love, that they were inhumanly harsh and denied mercy to the oppressed. It is as though there were no other virtues with the first group, as though there were no other sins than those of the other. St. Leo on Ancient Faith Radio.
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4: St. Paul stood in the midst of Mars Hill in Acts 17, and he announced to his audience in Athens that in truth the unknown God you worship is not entirely unknowable. He is in fact very knowable. Whom therefore you worship in ignorance, the apostle proclaimed, him I will proclaim to you. And we notice that St. Paul began sharing the gospel that day. And he did it. He did not begin with icons. He did not begin with the liturgy. He did not begin with asceticism or the role of the saints or with claims about the historic continuity of what he believed. He began, as it says in verse 18, with Jesus and his resurrection. And so, beloved in Christ, is there any better witness to the truth of orthodoxy than the human being who is becoming Christified through her? Is there any better witness to the truth of orthodoxy than beginning, as did St. Paul, with Christ and then following his storyline as he carries the discussion toward truths that just might become self-evident? Icons? Of course. Because Christ is the immaterial who took on materiality. Liturgy, of course, because Christ in his ministry of reconciliation ushers people away from the profane world and into the presence of the holy. Asceticism, of course, because Christ is the self-emptying of God who took on the form of a servant. Saints, of course, because Christ in his humanity enabled our humanity to be in union with the Holy Spirit. Historic continuity of dogma and practice, of course. Because Christ is the same yesterday, today, and forever.
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A person submerged in pride can scarcely avoid going out of his mind. He will be in extreme danger of suffering this. St. Simeon the New Theologian, with a thought from the Fathers on Ancient Faith Radio.

And in that day there shall be a root of Jesse, and he that shall arise to rule over the Gentiles. In him shall the Gentiles trust. Isaiah 11:10. It is the indestructible kingdom which he calls the throne of David, on which the Lord sat. It is the expectation of the Gentiles, and not of the smallest division of the world, for it is written, In that day there shall be a root of Jesse, which shall stand for an ensign of the people. To it shall the Gentiles seek. I have called

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1: As many of you may be aware, our program is really quite simple. 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
2: Humility is, as it were, a treasure that cannot be stolen, which is formed in the mind that bears a conviction that only by the power of grace received from Christ are there any good qualities to be shown in oneself, that is, truth, meekness, and righteousness. 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

portrait, O man, a portrait painted by your Lord God. 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Do not deface the good painter, which reflects not deceit, but truth, which expresses not guile, but grace. 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

Concerning faith, the first virtue is faith. For by faith, even mountains are moved, and men receive everything they wish, as the Lord said. 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

We give up a diet that is overfull and too refined to hold at bay the body which behaves like a champing stallion, pawing the ground and quivering. As a result, we have a surplus of food, which we can distribute to the poor, a sign, this, of authentic love for our brothers and sisters. The individual who gives thanks to God and eats and drinks everything that is prepared and served up to him at table is not going against true wisdom, because everything God made is very good. But the individual

individual who voluntarily gives up what he likes shows an even greater wisdom. He is only able to do it provided he has first tasted how sweet the Lord is. If the body is weighed down with too much food, it makes the mind tired and sluggish. If it is weakened by excessive abstinence, it generates in the soul melancholy and an indifference to the divine word. There is therefore great need of a balance. Moderate the appetite when the body is vigorous. Give it more nourishment when the body is weak. Diodocus of Photica, Drinking from the Hidden Fountain, on Ancient Faith.

The Lord has given us many counsels and commandments to help us toward salvation. He has even given us a pattern of prayer, instructing us on how we are to pray. He has given us life, and with His accustomed generosity, He has also taught us how to pray. He has made it easy for us to be heard as we pray to the Father in words taught us by the Son. Let us pray as God our Master has taught us, to ask the Father in words His Son has given us, to let Him hear the words of Christ ringing in His ears, is to make our prayers one of friendship, a family prayer. St. Cyprian on Ancient Faith Radio.

The life of the body is one of flux and change. The human being cannot exist except in ceaseless motion like the flow of a river. To relax tension, we have sleep. When we wake up, the motion starts up again. Neither of the two states lasts very long, but it is thanks to their alternation that we are refreshed. A constant tension would provoke a collapse. A continuing relaxation would result in the dissolution of the individual. The regular change at the right moment from the one state to the other is the secret of preserving human vitality. So if the body is tired, sleep takes over. Just as horses that have competed in the hippodrome are allowed to rest, so sleep is granted to us to restore us, relax us, and make us fresh for the new day. Gregory of Nyssa, drinking from the hidden fountain on Ancient Faith Radio.

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0: Transforming our lives in Christ. Meditations, sermons, classes, and lectures from St. Spyridon Greek Orthodox Church in Loveland, Colorado. Father Evan Armitas is priest at St. Spyridon's and the host of the live call-in program, Orthodoxy Live. Here he is with today's lesson.
1: Well, good morning, everybody. In our study, we are still in the 11th chapter of Luke's Gospel. Big surprise. This morning, we're a little delayed for two reasons. Number one, we got a snowstorm here in Colorado that we all woke up to, which is blowing and created quite a hassle of getting into work. And I was late getting in because to class, I was lecturing this morning via Zoom with the Holy Cross Seminary class on parish leadership. So I was giving a lecture there this morning. It's an amazing thing to be speaking to yourself from 20 years ago, right? Because I was one of those about to graduate seminarians in the parish leadership course, you know, with guest speakers in, and now I'm the guest speaker, you know, speaking to these young men that are about to go into parishes. Although my course was a lot different. I remember my course instructor telling us to buy a Rolodex. Do you remember the Rolodex?
2: He
1: says, you know, you need to get a Rolodex. It's going to really help you. You know, you can put all those contact cards and you can just, you know, swing through your Rolodex. And that was the big, you know, technological advance. And he says, and make sure the parish has a good fax machine. You know,
2: It was a
1: very different time. And of course, at that time, you know, we were learning to manage parishes that were full of Greeks. That was really the situation that we were all graduating into, was, you know, an archdiocese that was predominantly still just Greeks. And we were managing that experience, right? And it wasn't very long into my tenure as a priest that I found out that that wasn't a paradigm that I was going to be facing for much longer. I think it was maybe the second week I was a parish priest. A pastor who was interested in Orthodoxy showed up at St. Catherine's, and he asked me if we believed in the rapture. And I didn't know what it was. And he thought I was about the most uneducated person on earth. He said, "What do you mean you don't know what the rapture is?" And I said, I have no idea. I've never heard of it.
3: You didn't ask him where in the Bible he found it.
1: Well, I did. I did ask him what he meant. I said, "What is the rapture?" So he explained it, and I knew of the second coming, but I didn't know of the rapture, and I didn't know its theology. So as he explained it to me, I think my jaw went slack, and then he said something like, "You don't believe in that?" And I was like, "No, I don't believe in that." And then he said something like, "Well, then you're not Christian."
2: Oh.
1: You know, and so it was just so it was interesting this morning to be with that class.
4: But the other thing is, you were all, you and everyone that went to your seminary thought the same thing. In the Protestant world, this guy thinks this, and this guy thinks
1: this. Well, definitely.
4: You can choose. Yeah,
3: the idea of the rapture only was invented in the 1800s.
1: It is a recent idea, and of course, the Lord's words himself, he says that those who are on earth shall be spared, so even that some of the elect might be saved. So he himself disproves the rapture in his statements. But that's a whole different Bible study. Yeah, we're not going to get into it.
2: Paul say something about we will meet him in...
1: That's in 1 Thessalonians.
2: Yeah.
1: The idea of...
2: That's where they got that idea.
1: Well, there's that, and there's one in the field, and one will be taken, one will be left.
2: Yeah, yeah.
1: But the idea that the rapture allows for the elect of God to forego suffering and tribulation is not scriptural.
2: Right. Right.
1: That's the key point.
2: He says those who endure to the end.
1: Yes, that's another thing that the Lord says. All right, so we're on this portion of Luke's gospel in the 11th chapter, where we have this enigmatic statement made about Mary. And as he spoke these things, a certain woman from the crowd raised her voice and said to him, "Blessed is the womb that bore you and the breasts which nursed you." But he said, "Indeed, even more so, blessed are those who hear the word of God and keep it." And we've already said quite a bit about how this particular passage is an amplification of the importance and place of Mary, right? It's not a derogatory comment. One of the things that I wanted to bring up to you in thinking about Mary is the some of the words that we use for Mary, right? Obviously, we use her name. What are some of the other words that we use for Mary?
4: Theotokos.
1: So we use this idea that she is the one who brings forth and bears God, right? And so that's scriptural for us, right? What else do we use for Mary? Have you thought?
5: Mother of God.
1: Mother of God. So that's also a phrase that is scriptural, right? Mother of God. What else do we use?
2: I guess we say Virgin Mary.
1: Yes, we say Virgin Mary. In the church, we even say Ever Virgin. Ever Virgin Mary. And we even depict that artistically when we show the stars on Mary's shoulder and her forehead. Those stars indicate virginity before giving birth, in pregnancy, and after birth. That's why those three stars are there. You never knew that, right? Now, ever virginity is another phrase used for Mary that many people have become uncomfortable with. Again, that's recent. You know, the idea of Mary's ever virginity is something that was very accepted and understood in the church and certainly through time. Now, where do we get the idea that she's an ever virgin? Well, she is labeled as Parthenos in the text. Okay? What is a Parthenos? Does anybody know what a Parthenos is?
2: It is virgin.
1: So it's the Greek word for virgin, but it is a word that indicates an office of virginity. Okay? So if we step out of the Christian experience, are we aware of people dedicating themselves as virgins at certain temples?
2: Vestal virgins.
1: Yes. So, yeah. What was the punishment if you didn't keep your virginity?
3: It'd be really bad.
1: You were buried alive.
2: Ooh.
3: Yeah.
1: So it was a serious matter. If you were a dedicated virgin at the temple, that virginity was not for just a time. It was for all time. Your virginity was something that you were to keep and dedicate yourself solely to the temple. Okay? We have a parallel in the Judeo experience. The Judeo experience. What was it? It was the virgins dedicated to the temple of God, okay? Mary was a dedicated virgin, right? So she's dedicated at the temple as a virgin, as a child, okay? What is the understanding? The understanding is that she will keep her virginity until she dies, okay?
4: So why was she betrothed to Joseph?
1: Right. So Mary reaches a stage in her life, right? Where, when do the virgins leave the temple?
2: 13, 14.
1: Why?
2: Puberty.
1: What's happening at puberty?
2: They become...
1: They're menstruating.
2: Yes. Unclean.
1: Yes. And so in the Judeo-temple framework, can a woman remain or attend temple when menstruating? Mm-hmm. No. So they came out of the temple for a period of time. Okay? Then what? When they go past the age of menstruation, they go back into the temple. Prophetess Anna.
2: Mm-hmm.
1: Right? Okay, so Mary is of that caste, right? Now, what happens to Mary? She is betrothed to Joseph. What's the difference between betrothal?
4: Engagement.
1: And it's an engagement.
2: Yeah.
1: And in an engagement, in the church and in the temple, was an official status. You were betrothed to somebody. Did you consummate?
4: No.
2: But didn't the betrothal mean ultimately that you were to marry that person?
1: It could mean, but it does not in her case. What is Joseph called in the gospel?
4: The betrothed.
1: The betrothed. It's indicating his status.
4: But
1: he's never married.
4: He's an old man.
1: Right? Now, why is betrothal given in that time?
2: For protection.
1: Yes. So it was not uncommon for a maiden to be betrothed and have a protector, but not to marry. Right? To consummate.
2: But didn't the angel say to Joseph?
1: Yes. Yes. We have Old Testament typology there, right? Of a protector. Go ahead.
2: Didn't the angel say to Joseph, don't be afraid to take Mary as your wife?
1: As your wife? As your woman.
4: Different translation.
1: Yeah. Now, let's keep going here. Remember when Gabriel encounters Mary and he says, you know, you're going to have a child.
2: Yeah.
1: And what does she say?
2: How can this be since I do not know a man?
1: Right. Not only do I not know a man, but I'm not going to know a man. She's betrothed. Mm-hmm. Isn't she betrothed at this point?
2: Yeah, she's betrothed.
1: So then couldn't she have said, oh, okay, so Joseph and I are going to have a child? So why does she not say that? Because she had been dedicated as a virgin to the temple. So it's not only that she's got virginity, she's going to carry her virginity throughout her life. So I don't know a man, and even though I'm betrothed to this man, I will never know a man.
4: And he already had a bunch of kids.
1: Right, we're already engaged, but I'm never going to know him, see? So again, we're going through terms. What are some other terms we use for Mary? So we've talked about Mother of God, Theotokos, Ever Virgin. What else?
5: Panagia.
1: All holy. What is that term? Why do we use the Panagia?
5: Well, she's the prototype for humanity's holiness.
1: Right. So that's where that goes. It's a prototype for what occurs in humanity. How does she become holy? Okay, it's an easy answer.
5: She's set apart. She's literally set apart.
1: But how does she literally become holy?
4: She lives in the temple, isn't it?
2: She says yes to God.
1: Yes. She says yes to God, and then what happens?
2: She conceives Christ.
1: Yeah. God comes to dwell in her. It's not at arm's length. How does Isaiah become holy?
2: The charcoal.
1: Yeah, the burning charcoal. God takes... He says, I'm a man of unclean lips. So then what does God do?
2: Cleans.
1: He cleans him. How does he clean him? He takes a burning coal from the altar and he places it on his lips and he makes him clean. How is Mary made all holy?
2: By her yes.
1: Right. By her yes, so God comes to dwell. What typology do we have? We have the typology of the burning bush. Is the bush burning? But is it consumed?
2: Yeah.
1: So what is the fire in that bush? Is it a
2: God's uncreated image?
1: Right. Is it like literally someone kindled a fire and set a bush on fire? Or is it the uncreated light and energy of God burning within that bush, which is a fire which consumes the unworthy but leaves what is good untouched? It's a purifying fire, right? So that's used as a typology for Mary, that her womb contains now the God of the universe, but she is not consumed by that. She's not burnt up. You know, remember, what happened if you touched the ark?
2: It died.
1: So now she's touching God and does not die.
4: And she is called the burning bush sometimes.
1: She is. It's a typology we use for Mary, is that she's the a burning bush, you know, because we use that. She's the fleece, right? The jar of manna. There's lots of imagery there. But going back to what you were saying, Daniel, she's called all holy, but that occurs at that moment of her encountering. Where else would we get the idea of her being all holy? It's from something the angel says. Hail, woman, full of grace. Right? So she contains the fullness of God's grace, so that leads to her holiness. Her holiness is not derived out of herself. Right? She's not holy because, you know, Mary's different. It's because God has encountered her and sanctified her, right? And then that is a prototype for all Christians, right? Is there anything else that we call her that you want to bring up? Queen of Heaven.
2: Mm-hmm.
1: That's another one. I mean, where does that come from?
2: I think that's a Catholic thing.
1: No, it's a biblical thing.
2: Revelation.
1: So we've got several biblical references. Where I want to start you, though, is going back to Jerusalem, right? The king there was the king of?
2: Peace.
1: I'm sorry. Politically speaking, king of?
2: Israel.
1: Israel. Is there another kingdom?
2: Judah.
1: Okay, but remember? Splits into two.
2: Right.
1: Okay?
2: Israel and Judah.
1: Right. The throne in Jerusalem is the throne of which king? David.
2: Oh, okay.
1: Right. It's David's throne, right? Does the king of Jerusalem have a queen mother? Yes. It's in the Old Testament. The queen mother is always listed. It's in the Psalms, even. Does the king of Judah have a queen mother?
5: No.
1: No. The title Queen of Heaven comes from the fact that the kingdom of David, the king that sat on that throne, also recognized always the queen mother, not the queen. It was prophetic. So then the psalmist says, you are arrayed in gold and diverse colors, and you come and stand at the right hand of the king. So the throne of David always had a queen mother who sat on a throne next to him. Do you guys know that?
6: Father Evan?
1: Yeah.
6: Is that the references in Second Chronicles to the
1: yes.
6: mother of Josiah,
1: yes.
6: the
1: yes.
6: mother of Hezekiah?
1: Yes. We don't have that for Judah. And what lineage is Mary of?
2: Davidic.
1: And who is her son?
2: Son of David.
1: It's the son of David, the king of Israel. And so she is then the queen mother. Mm-hmm. It's the church isn't making something up. It's just going, well, here's the biblical language, so we're stuck with it. So when we say queen mother, we're not inventing something. We're just recognizing the biblical lineage. If this is our king, this is his queen mother.
7: So what does it actually say when it says King David and it mm-hmm. says who his mother is? What are the words?
1: So queen mother is what's referenced.
7: It just says queen mother.
1: Yeah, queen mother. So then that gets applied to, well, it makes sense if this is the mother of the king, you know, mm-hmm. Jesus, then she's the queen mother. So I'm just helping us understand why do we call her queen of heaven? Mm-hmm. It's because of biblical language, mm-hmm. right? So then this gets a little, this now goes outside of the biblical framework. When James, John are going into Jerusalem and they ask the Lord that they might sit and reign on his right and left. Do you remember that?
2: Mm-hmm.
1: They're going in and they ask for a position of power. And he says, no, that can't be given to you. That's basically already been reserved. The church goes, oh, because his queen mother will sit on his right. So you can't stick someone else there. So that's why you see often in icons, mm-hmm. when you depict Christ enthroned, you'll see his mother mm-hmm. on his right. Mm-hmm. And then who gets typically put on his left?
5: John
1: the Baptist, typically. Mm-hmm. That those places were reserved for those two. Okay. Can you think of any other terms for Mary?
5: Ark of Salvation.
1: Ark of Salvation. So those like Ark of Salvation, Jar of Manna, Burning Bush, the Golden Fleece, those are all typological references to symbols and figures in the Old Testament, right? So if you say in the story of the flood, is the Ark God's salvation for his people? Yes, I mean, he shuts the door himself, remember? He puts them in the ark, and it says God closes the door, right? And so then God's people exist in the ark and ride on the waves and come to the top of Mount Ararat, right? And then it rests there and creation resumes, right? So that was understood as the church. Right, it's a typology for the church and then also a typology for Mary. So Mary brings in the Savior of the world, right? That Savior lives within her and then is given birth to in the world. So Ark of Salvation, right?
8: she ever referred to, I'm trying to think, as a dove?
1: As what?
8: As a doe.
1: Yeah, in some of the poetic hymnody, like a doe, but that's not necessarily, let's say, scriptural references. It's more like that poetic reference of the doe.
8: I thought it was in the Old Testament.
1: There's a psalm that speaks of the deer panting for the waters, and so I myself pant and seek, right? But no, it's more it's like a golden heifer, a wheat field. You know, these are images of fertility, images of abundance, you know, of God's presence and peace. It's more common to say she's a holy tabernacle.
8: Yeah.
1: Why is she the tabernacle? What was in the tabernacle?
8: The Holy of Holies.
1: What was in it? Three things. There was three things.
8: The
1: budded rod of Aaron, so the priesthood. Mm-hmm. Second thing.
8: The pot of
1: manna. Pot of manna, so the heavenly bread.
8: Yeah. And
1: the tablets. The law of God. Okay, so who's Christ? True priest, the heavenly bread, and the law of God. So that's why she then is imaged as a holy tabernacle, because she has within herself Christ, who's those things, right? And then it starts all kind of clicking together there.
8: Over here.
1: Huh?
8: That's why we're here.
1: That's why, yeah. Me too. That's why I'm here. Okay.
4: So the betrothal thing.
1: Betrothal.
4: We used to have the betrothal very separate in the Orthodox world.
1: We still do in the terms of the service.
4: But I mean, it was a different day.
1: Yeah. You want to know why we don't do that?
4: Because people got in a hurry.
1: No, it's well.
4: That's what people told me.
1: So if you come to an Orthodox wedding service, the service has two parts. There's the betrothal, and then there's the crowning and marriage service. Those used to be separate in time and space. They're now combined. The reason for it is when you're betrothed in the church, that is a binding agreement. If you break your betrothal, you now have to go through the process of repentance. And so the church said, pastorally, let's allow people to go through their betrothals without the service. If they break their betrothal, then it's a personal thing. It's not an ecclesiastical thing. So I was still of the generation that had a betrothal service. So there was a betrothal service a year before I was married. And then there was a crowning service. It's a lot like what we do with catechumens. We have the renunciation of evil, the exorcisms, the acceptance of Christ, and the recitation of the creed. And then later, we do the baptism. So those 30 that are getting baptized on Holy Saturday here in a couple weeks, they've done the catechumen prayers. And then they'll participate in the baptismal prayers. Okay. All right, let's move to the next section, verses 29 through 32. Okay, so chapter 11, verse 29 through 32. Ina, I'm going to pull the Greek out. If you would read...
4: I'm going to read the Greek?
1: No, I'm going to read the Greek. You're going to read the English. 29 through 32.
4: 32. And while the crowds were thickly gathered together, he began to say, "This is an evil generation. It seeks a sign, and no sign will be given to it except the sign of Jonah the prophet. For as Jonah became the sign of the Ninevites, so also the Son of Man will be to this generation. The Queen of the South will rise up in the judgment with men of this generation and condemn them. For she came from the ends of the earth to hear the wisdom of Solomon. And indeed, a greater than Solomon is here. The men of Nineveh will rise up in the judgment with this generation and condemn it. For they repented at the preaching of Jonah, and indeed a greater than Jonah is here."
1: Okay, so stop for a second. We're in this part of the scriptures where Jesus is starting to move towards Jerusalem. And we have three groups of people. Who are the groups?
8: Scribes and Pharisees.
1: Scribes and Pharisees, religious leadership. What is their disposition towards Jesus? They don't like him. They're opposing him. They're gonna find a way to destroy him. Okay, second group.
9: Disciples.
1: And they seem to be just kind of bumbling around. Right? Now, to the scribes and the Pharisees, what does Jesus have to say? words of condemnation, judgment. For the disciples, what does he do? He instructs. He helps them. He's giving them instruction, right?
3: He puts up with them.
1: He puts up with them. That's true, too. What's the third group?
4: It's the crowd.
1: The crowds. The common people. And Jesus is patient with them. He wishes good for them, you know, and he feels like they're kind of lost. Okay, so how does this passage start?
4: Crowds.
1: So it's technical. This is a passage about the crowds. Now, what is the problem in the 11th chapter? The general problem.
2: They want a sign.
1: They want a sign. What is it that leads them to asking for a sign, though? Remember, Jesus did something, and they said, well, you did this out of your allegiance to and your collusion with Beelzebub.
2: Yeah.
1: Right?
9: Pharisees accused him.
1: Yes.
9: They planted that.
1: Yeah. And he's like,
2: Really?
1: Okay. So we already had that argument. And what he's basically saying now is he's saying, look, this generation is so wicked that unlike what happened in the past where the Queen of the South or the Ninevites repented, and they, you know, the Queen of the South came to see Solomon, and the Ninevites repented because of Jonah. And now the Lord's Christ is here, and you guys are refusing what I'm telling you? Like, come on, right? So you have to understand, again, what's the context for what's going on in this passage here, right? And what are the groups that we're dealing with? Now, as he's speaking to the crowds, who's within earshot?
9: The Pharisees.
1: Pharisees and the scribes. As he's speaking to the crowds, who's within earshot? The disciples. So, you know, they're all getting the message, right? But his disposition towards these groups is a little bit different, right? Okay, make sense? Okay, anything about the passage and how it reads that you have questions about in terms of its Greek or whatever? Okay. All right, let's get into it then a little bit. All right, so in this particular passage, Jesus is reminding those listening to him of the need to repent. So what does it mean to repent? What does the word itself mean?
9: Change your mind.
1: Change your mind, change your heart, right? Now, in the text, when we come across the word repent, do you remember the Greek word?
9: Metanoia.
1: Yeah, there's the Greek. When Jesus first speaks publicly, what's the first word he uses?
9: Repent.
1: Yeah, he uses metanoite. He says metanoite.
9: You repent.
1: No, what he's saying there is really powerful. He's saying second person, plural.
9: Right, it's you.
1: Imperative, infinitive command.
9: Like in Spanish.
1: Yes, you be repenting.
9: Yeah.
1: It's got no end. He doesn't say repent and be done. None of that. He says metanoite. He puts epsilon taf epsilon at the end of the verb, metanoite. So the better way in English is to say be repenting. Okay? Now, why is repentance in particular in Luke's gospel needed? Why do the people need to repent? What are they repenting of?
9: All of their mistakes and sins.
1: That's secondary. That's certainly there.
9: And not loving God enough to trust him.
1: Okay.
9: He can take care of whatever.
1: That's tertiary. What are they repenting of here?
10: Is it worshiping idols and other gods?
1: Leah, you're closer. They have ascribed to God something that is ultimately, they're saying you did something, but it's through collusion with evil.
9: Oh, they're doubting God.
1: It's a sin that cannot even be forgiven, if you will. Like, if you're going to say that the acts of God are actually based in evil,
9: that's the sin against the Holy Spirit.
1: Yeah, then whoa, whoa, whoa. So, yes, in Luke's gospel, there's this general idea that God has come to preach repentance and salvation through the forgiveness of sins. That is a general message in the gospel of Luke. So we'll see it time and again. There is this general sense of turn towards the Lord your God, the true Lord of your God. But here in particular, we're talking about you're calling good evil. You better repent of that. Now, how do I know that? Well, go a little bit further. We're just going to skip ahead, but come right back to where we were. Verse 33. No one, when he has lit a lamp, puts it in a secret place or under a basket, but on a lampstand, that those who come in may see the light. Who's Jesus talking about? Himself. I'm doing these things of light, and you want to bury it? You put it on a lampstand. Then he says, the lamp of the body is the eye. Therefore, when your eye is good, your whole body is full of light. So here the eye is not the receiver, but the determiner, right? And he says, but when your eye is bad, your whole body is full of darkness. So is the eye of these people bad? Yeah, why? Because if your whole body is full of light, having no part in the dark, then the whole body is full of light, as when the bright shining of a lamp gives you light. Right?
7: But why is he using singular eye?
1: He's talking about our spiritual eye.
7: Is he? Because that's what...
1: Not physical.
7: I can't believe you're bringing this up, because I left here 2 weeks ago wanting to ask you. I was like, well, next time I'm there, I'm going to ask you. And you bring it up, right? Yeah. It's your meditative eye.
1: It's the eye of the lamp of your soul that can see what God is doing. And if that eye chooses to willfully see good as evil, you better repent. You know? And we do that now. We make fun of Jesus as a society. You know, I was in Spain, and they were mocking St. George.
7: Oh.
1: Yeah.
7: What are they doing that?
1: They were telling goofy stories about him. We were touring a monastery, and the tour guide was like making like these jokes about St. George. And I pulled my family out of it. And I said, St. George is a martyr.
4: Yes.
1: He died for Jesus. We can't talk about him like this. You know? And my kids were like, yeah. It was like she was talking like he was a cartoon character. No. So here, when he's talking to this crowd that's gathered, you know, he's saying, you guys, you're evil. You better repent. This is sober, right? Okay. So the passage is telling us of our need to repent, to have a change of heart and mind, okay? And then what he does is he says, you know, you're not willing to do this, but the queen of the south, now, the queen of the south, was she a pagan queen?
7: Queen of Sheba.
1: Yes, was she a pagan queen?
7: Yeah.
1: Okay, what does she do?
2: She went to visit Solomon.
1: Yes.
2: To hear his wisdom. She brought him gifts.
1: Yes.
2: Change.
1: So she pays tithes to God's king, right? And he says she did that. And the second is the Ninevites. Who are the Ninevites?
2: The people in Babylon.
1: Right. And but huh?
5: Were they Assyrian?
1: Were they pagan?
5: They were not a friendly.
1: No. Were they? You know, offering sacrifices to the Lord Most High? And
7: no.
1: We're talking about a society that was completely given over to demons. And Jonah goes, and what's their response? Sackcloth and ashes.
7: Yeah, they listened.
1: They listened.
2: Yeah, Nebuchadnezzar repented, didn't he? End up losing his mind and eating grass.
1: Yeah, and so, you know, amazingly, Jesus is like, this is Israel I'm speaking to. And you're not repenting. You know? And so I'm bringing these up to your own shame, right? Of course, let's be careful. You know, let's not like be looking, oh yeah, those terrible Israelites. You know, let's look at ourselves. Mm-hmm. Here we are, wearing crosses around our necks, going to church on Sunday, reading our Bibles. Are we repenting? You know? Are we coming to a position of knowing our sin and not the sin of our brothers? You know, are we quick to judge the world but fail to judge ourselves?
2: Take the log out of our own eye before trying to take the moat out of your
1: brothers. Yeah. So it's just a powerful, powerful passage, right? Now, what is also interesting is hold your finger here and go Matthew 12. I just want to show you, you know, these are synoptic gospels, meaning they have the same summary, But they are so very different.
5: Well, what's interesting is your riff on the eye doesn't actually mean they have the same vision.
1: No. I'm sorry?
5: Synoptic, oh. Same vision, oh. Same scene.
1: Yes, yes, thank you. So Jesus or Matthew, I should say, takes what occurs in this exchange, and when he's speaking in, go to verse 39. But he answered and said to them, "An evil and adulterous generation seeks after a sign, and no sign will be given to it except the sign of the prophet Jonah. For as Jonah was 3 days and three nights in the belly of the great fish, so will the Son of Man be 3 days and three nights in the heart of the earth." What is the emphasis of Matthew in Matthew 12 in telling the story of Jonah? The resurrection. Mm-hmm. See it? Mm-hmm. "For as Jonah was 3 days and three nights in the belly of the great fish, so will the Son of Man be 3 days and three nights in the heart of the earth." That's, when do we read this passage? Holy Saturday, right? Okay, go to Luke, go back. "This is an evil generation," nothing about adultery. "It seeks a sign, and no sign will be given to it except the sign of Jonah, the prophet. For as Jonah became a sign to the Ninevites, so also the Son of Man will be to this generation." No mention of the resurrection. What's the emphasis in Luke? Repentance. What's the emphasis in Matthew? Resurrection. I'm just showing you, yes, they're synoptics, but they handle the material differently. It doesn't mean both are not valid. They are, right? It's just that Luke, remember, he's constructing his message, and his message here is about repentance. And when we started, when I asked you, what are they repenting of? We know that Luke has repentance as a general theme, and we've got three levels to it, okay? So that's what he decides to emphasize, right? So let's go to the verses. All right. Verses 29 through 30. "The crowd is large, and it gathers around Jesus. And Jesus is on his way to Jerusalem. As Jesus is going, he exhorts these crowds to repent and warns them of what will occur if they do not. Sadly, this particular generation is evil because they are not willing to hear the preaching of Jesus and repent." Okay. We've already said, lest we miss the mark and start pointing fingers at that crowd on that day, this message is to be internalized. If we're on our way, we need to make sure that we're hearing the preaching of Jesus, and that preaching is leading towards repentance. When does that process stop?
2: Never.
1: Never. We always must be coming to terms with our sin. Now, on Sunday, I mentioned in my homily, what was the lesson that preceded our entry into Great Lent?
2: The prodigal son.
1: And what's that a story about?
2: Repentance.
1: Repentance and mercy, right? Repentance and love. This last Sunday of Lent, what's the saint that we commemorate?
2: Mary.
1: And what's her story about?
2: Repentance
1: and God's mercy and love. Where does it start? Where does it end? Now, out of that repentance...
4: Now, on repentance, not only you actually turn all the way around and mm-hmm. don't do the thing. I mean, mm-hmm. that's the intent. Mm-hmm. Not right. just, I'm right. so sorry I did it.
1: Right, correct. That's where I'm going. Out of repentance, what happens?
2: Change.
1: Mm-hmm. When can the church refuse the prayer of reconciliation?
5: When there's no repentance.
1: Now, I think in 20 years of priesthood, I've refused the prayer once. you know, generally speaking, people don't show up to meet with the priest and say, I'm not going to do it. Mm. Right? They show up wanting to be in a state of repentance, right? Or as one of the new catechumens said, Father, when I prepared my confession, I wept and wept. But today I'm not. There's something wrong with me. I said, no, you've had your repentance. Confession is the opportunity to give voice to your repentance. It's not the time for me to go, so when
4: Where's your tears?
1: Yeah, when you were fornicating, do you feel bad about that now? No, that's not my role there, right? So this idea of repentance. Now, in the Lenten journey, when we start it, it's common to not be aware of our sin. You know, it's not unusual for people to say to me, Father, I don't know. I'm having a hard time seeing where I've sinned. If we go through the Lenten journey, by the end, what are people saying? Oh my gosh, I see my sin everywhere. Now, that connection to seeing their sin is unhealthy and unchristian if it's connected to despondency.
4: Not doing, turning around.
1: Or feeling like a sense of self-hatred, or you just collapse under the weight of your sin. That is not Christian.
11: That's Judas.
1: That's Judas. That leads to destruction. That's 2 Corinthians 7:10. That's worldly sorrow. It's not godly sorrow. What's godly sorrow? It leads to change. Mm-hmm. Godly sorrow is, you know, so people come into confession and it's a lot of this. What's that?
7: Looking
1: back.
7: Yeah. Mm-hmm.
1: But this is not the greater measure of confession. Confession is forward-looking. Repentance is forward-looking. It's about what I'm going to become. It's where I'm headed in Christ. Right? How interested is God in this? He's not. He knows we need to do it, but he's not interested. He's interested in this. Right? Yeah?
8: Father Evan, don't you think a lot of people do not know what sin is? Because their parents or their peers or whatever have bullied them so that they think that everything about them is bad, so they have to pull that apart?
1: Well, you're now talking about the pastoral office of the
8: right,
1: priesthood.
8: Exactly.
1: And helping people understand sin is a continuum. Mm-hmm. So you're pointing out one extreme,
8: right,
1: which is people have been perhaps bullied or abused, and they've come to a place of self-hatred. And they see everything about themselves as evil and wicked and bad. The other extreme exists, where people have learned to justify all manner of behaviors and see nothing as wrong, mm-hmm, right? And then there's everything in between.
8: Right.
1: So that's why I've said to you, it's a joke, but my jokes, my parables are didactic, I hope. Mm-hmm. There are two confessions that are wrong. I've done everything. I'm terrible. I've done nothing.
8: I'm good.
1: The truth is in between. And why are there lists of sins? Not to make you feel bad, but to help you name sin.
4: To remind you.
1: To know. Why does Adam get told, name the animals? So he has dominion over them. There are animals that Adam names. Zebra, giraffe, elephant, otter, beaver, whatever, okay? But it's also figurative. What are the animals?
4: Our sins.
1: These are the things that debase us, make us less than human. And so Adam's naming them is not just, oh, you're going to be human, and you're going to have a spear, and you're going to be over, you know, the pigs in the trough. No, it's also, you're going to have dominion over your sins, but you must name them. You must know what they are. So a lot of times when people come into the church, one sec, Larry, is they'll say to me, Father, I didn't know that self-pleasuring was a sin. Mm-hmm. I didn't know it. I grew up in a society where the viewing of images and self-pleasuring was common, was accepted. It was encouraged by my dad. You know? And it's corrosive and destructive, right? Or you know how many women have said to me, Father, I had an abortion. I actually celebrated it. And now, right? And it's not, again, it's not destructive to get them to see that. It's not me beating on them, right? It's they heal. And they can move forward. They weren't able to before. Larry, what were you going to say?
3: It's about repentance. And people tend to speak of it as such a negative.
1: Oh, it's so positive.
3: Bad about this mm-hmm. stuff. But actually, I think the most important part of repentance, the change of mind, mm-hmm. or renewing of the mind, is the discovery of, you know, moving toward God. Mm-hmm. I mean, it's a joyous
1: thing. It's a great thing.
3: I look forward to that sort of thing.
1: I'm with you. That's why, you know, again, another little fun joke I always tell is that my spiritual father would always say to me, remember, Father Evan, when you see your sin, smile a little bit. Mm-hmm. Because you've now seen the way out.
3: Yeah, you know, discovery.
1: To not know your sin is not good. Ignorance is not bliss. Mm-hmm. It's just ignorance. Right? To know ourselves is the beginning of wisdom. Right? It's the beginning of the steps towards righteousness and holiness. And, you know, and if you didn't know that you were harming yourself and others, when you find out, that's good to know, right?
3: But one of the problems, people don't communicate well. Like, I think, you know, emphasizing the negative with repentance is kind of a turnoff for a lot of people.
1: I agree.
3: And even the word sin, you know, falling short, and, you know, it's a better description, because otherwise you're talking to people, oh, well, that's just that sin stuff. I don't believe that.
1: Yeah.
3: But are you perfect? No.
1: No.
3: Do you miss, you know...
1: Miss a mark?
3: Yeah.
1: Yes.
3: Make it more dynamic.
1: Yeah. Yeah, I mean, the idea that we are built for holiness, that we're built to be noble and good, and when we sin, we miss that mark. We're not noble. We're not holy. We're not good. And God intends that for us, right? So... For me to beat a child is to miss the mark. But for me to care for a child is to be on the mark. And I want to be on the mark, right? For me to be angry with my brother and and condemn them is to miss the mark. For me to be merciful and serve them is on the mark. Exactly as you're saying. It's positive, right? All right.
3: The purpose is not just to feel bad.
1: No! Uh-uh. Contrition... is Christian. Guilt is not.
4: But sometimes we don't even notice. I mean, during my evening prayers, I always, it's written that says, if I have sinned, no, I never say if.
2: I always say,
4: bring to my remembrance those in thought, word, or deed. And then often into my mind, some, and I think, oh, I didn't even notice that.
1: I didn't notice these.
2: I did it again.
1: Yeah, these comments. So earlier, Lewis, you wrote about the Ark of the Covenant, and hopefully we explain that to you in terms of a phrase for Mary. Justin, thank you for the reminder. There's also the phrase "more spacious than the heavens" that we use for Mary, the idea that her womb contains the God of the universe.

0: You're still wrong. No, I'm that's, you cannot be right in a relationship. There's no space then for the other person. Christ became sin for our salvation. Because sometimes people say, well, what are you talking about, Father? Then I become a doormat. No. We're making a spiritual decision. I'm going to be humble. I'm going to be wrong as an imitation of Christ. And that's going to create space and dialogue in my marriage, in my relationships. But if I'm going to be right, you know, there was that marriage article that came out, Marriage is for Losers. Oh. It's a great title. Whether the article's any good or not, I think the article's pretty good. The title's right in the sense of marriage is for losers. Relationship is for losers. Relationship is for people who are willing to lose in order to win. Right? To lay down in order to gain my brother. But pride is a lack of repentance, right? Because I don't have anything wrong with me. You know, everybody else has got a problem. You know, that's the truth. Right? You all have problems. I don't, you know. Okay. Huh?
1: It should be I marry losers.
0: Yeah. All right. So let's we'll pick up on verse 31. So just a look ahead. Next week is Holy Week.
2: Yeah.
0: So obviously we're not going to have Bible study.
2: No.
0: We're going to have 20 services. And then the following week, I'm going to take Monday, Tuesday off because Christ is risen and the priest is dead. So I'll take a couple days off and then we'll resume our Bible study after 2 weeks, okay? I will make sure that the online calendar is updated. So for anybody who's not on the email list for Bible study, we'll make sure that the online calendar is updated as well, okay?
1: All right. I'm so glad you're back.
0: You know, I'm still like maybe 80%.
1: You don't sound like yourself.
0: No. Last night I kind of crashed again. I got in bed early, coughed all night again, and then woke up feeling okay. It's weird.
1: It takes a while.
0: It's been 3 weeks.
1: No, I mean after.
0: Yeah, the COVID thing is just. Yeah. Has anybody else had COVID?
2: Oh, I've had it twice.
0: Has anybody else had it bad?
2: After I had been vaccinated and boosted, I had it very mild.
0: So you had mild.
2: But the first time I got, I believe I had it before
0: they even
2: noticing
0: that.
2: It.
0: Yeah.
3: And, or admitting it.
2: It was either a flu or it was COVID. It was January of 2020. And they're claiming, oh, it wasn't here. Yes, it was.
4: Yeah.
2: And
0: so maybe you had it then.
2: I had fatigue.
1: I was sick one day.
0: Well, my wife, I gave it to her. She was sick maybe 2 days, so.
5: Well, you really
0: I'm a wimp.
5: That's all.
1: Well, please give it.
0: Thank you, everybody. Great to see you. Love you all. Bye.
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7: This is a lamp for today. Understanding the Old Testament with Jesus and the Apostles. 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Here's Dr. Humphrey.
8: Light from the Old Testament upon the Acts, Episode 4, Witnessing to Jesus. In this past week, we rejoiced in God's promise of Pentecost and the enlivening of the apostles when the Holy Spirit made the fishermen most wise. We have a tendency, though, to gloss over the major part of the first apostolic sermon, one of the longest that appears in the Acts. Acts chapter 2, verses 22 to 38 is appointed for the Wednesday of Bright Week, but we do not frequently attend liturgy that day, and after all the excitement of Pascha, we may miss its importance. In this episode of our series on Acts, we will read this major part of Peter's sermon, whose introduction we heard in the last episode, but we will leave his closing appeal to the crowd and their response for our next time. Our reading then is Acts chapter 2, verses 22 to 36, which itself contains two readings from the Old Testament to illumine what it is that Peter's explaining. Here is what Peter said on that day. Men of Israel, hear these words. Jesus of Nazareth, A man attested to you by

0: God with mighty works and wonders and signs that God did through him in your midst. As you yourselves know, this Jesus delivered up according to the definite plan and foreknowledge of God, you crucified and killed by the hands of lawless men. God raised him up, loosing the pangs of death because it was not possible for him to be held by it. For David says concerning him, I saw the Lord always before me, for he is at my right hand that I may not be shaken. Therefore my heart was glad and my tongue rejoiced. My flesh also will dwell in hope, for you will not abandon my soul to Hades, nor let your Holy One see corruption. You have made known to me the paths of life. You will make me full of gladness with your presence. Brothers, I may say to you with confidence about the patriarch David that he both died and was buried, and his tomb is with us to this day. Being therefore a prophet, and knowing that God had sworn with an oath to him that he would set one of his descendants on the throne, he foresaw and spoke of the resurrection of Christ, that he was not abandoned to Hades, nor did his flesh see corruption. This Jesus God raised up, and of all that we are witnesses. Being therefore exalted at the right hand of God, and having received from the Father the promise of the Holy Spirit, he has poured out this that you yourselves are seeing and hearing. For David did not ascend into the heavens, but he himself says, the Lord said to my Lord, sit at my right hand until I make your enemies your footstool. Let all the house of Israel therefore know for certain that God has made him both Lord and Christ, this Jesus whom you crucified. Bluntly honest about the guilt of those who are listening, and it both begins and ends with the charge that Jesus was known and crucified by those who are listening. The sermon asks and answers three main questions. Who was Jesus? Who was David? And who are the men of Israel, including the apostles themselves? Peter uses the Old Testament, specifically the Psalms, to illuminate these three questions. First, then, who is Jesus? The first thing to say is that this question is asked in the present tense, since Jesus is the existing one, though Peter does not start with this great mystery. Rather, he introduces Jesus as a man, attested by God and known to his audience through recent events. But it's not who was Jesus, it is still who is Jesus. It's probably not the case that all of those gathered for Pentecost had been there during the scandalous acts of the Passover when Jesus was arrested, insulted, and crucified. Peter, though, following the understanding of the times, speaks to them as a body, as the house of Israel, and contrasts the actions of their leaders and those in the crowd that followed that lead with the plans of God. The apostle reminds them of the mighty acts of God done by this man, this one who had been among them, and lets them in on a secret. Their leaders may have thought it was their plan to execute him by colluding with the Gentiles, men who did not know the Torah, but all of this was done according to the foreknowledge and indeed the will of God. For though Jesus is indeed a man, he is more. He is also the seed or descendant of David, the king, in fact, the Messiah or highly anointed king, and the Lord. Peter's identification of Jesus moves into crescendo, beginning with man, then king, then Christ or Messiah, and finally the one who will judge all humanity who shares with the mysterious Father the name Lord, known to Moses as the I Am, the existing one. Just as Hades was tricked into thinking that he had merely captured another man in death, so the human rulers of the world were deceived into thinking that the crucifixion would be the end of their enemy. But it was only the beginning. After the crucifixion came the release of the captives from Hades, the resurrection, and the ascension. The apostle Peter turns to the Psalter, as he had been taught by Jesus in the upper room on Pascha evening, to witness to the mighty acts of God. He begins with Psalm 16, verses 8 through 11, Septuagint 15, where we hear of a mysterious person who is always with the Lord and who even has God on his right hand. One with that intimacy could not be held by death, of course, nor could his body be corrupted, but resurrection followed with paths of new life and joy in God's presence. The waiting of Holy Saturday was not in vain, and this became part of the triumph. Then there's more. The apostle turns to Psalm 110, that is in the Septuagint, Psalm 109, where the Lord is invited to sit at the right hand of the Father, and even enemies come to adore and to worship him. We're reminded of St. Paul's words in Philippians 2, where he's probably quoting from an early Christian hymn, "Every knee shall bow and every tongue confess that he is Lord, to the glory of God the Father." This Jesus, whom his own people crucified with the help of Torah devoid Gentiles, has now been exalted above the heavens. The Father, says Peter, has made him both Messiah and Lord. We remember again in this context, Lord is a way of saying the existing one, not just a title of honor, but the very name of God as he reveals himself to us. The second question here is, who was David? That's less mysterious than the first, but still not straightforward. The people considered David the king of the golden age when Israel was united. But of course, he had his great flaws too, including adultery and murder, and he certainly did not defeat death. St. Peter can point to the tomb of David, clearly there on Mount Zion, near the great Zion gate, as he's giving his sermon. David wasn't only a king, though, says Peter. He was a prophet, and the greatest of his psalms points to Jesus, his greatest descendant, and in fact, as David names him, his Lord. With this question, who was David, and his use of the Psalms, the apostle gives the crowd their first lesson in Christian interpretation, teaching them to see in the law, the prophets, and the Psalms the person of Jesus himself. He passes on the teaching that Jesus gave in the upper room and then a little earlier on the road to Emmaus, that the major purpose of the Old Testament is to point to the one to come. This human king, David, this one with prophetic insight and a beautiful voice, perceived the Lord to come in the bosom of God with the Father always, resurrected, and ascended to glory. As the letter of Peter puts it, the faithful now can have, through the apostolic teaching of the Old Testament, the prophetic word more fully confirmed. That's in 2 Peter chapter 1. And in this interpretation of the scriptures, to which, says Peter, you will do well to pay attention as to a lamp shining in a dark place, we may place our hope because the day will come and the morning star will rise in our hearts. To see David as a prophet who saw Jesus is the first lesson that the crowd and we are given. But there will be much more to learn, and so there is for us. As our Father St. John Chrysostom puts it, the scriptures are like a vast ocean or fountain that can never be exhausted. And we understand them best when following in the interpretative method taught by Jesus himself. Finally, there's the question, who were the men of Israel and the apostles? Some have been tempted on the basis of St. Peter's stern accusation at the beginning and end of this sermon to see this as a simple question. They are the enemies, and the apostles are the friends. But we must recognize that Peter's charge against the whole group needs to be extended to the whole of the human race. In Israel's betrayal of the Lord, we see the sin of the entire world. He came to his own, said St. John in his gospel, and his own did not receive him. Or, St. Paul, for the wrath of God is revealed from heaven against all ungodliness and unrighteousness of men. And then St. Paul goes on in Romans 1, verses 18 to 19, to explain that we are all without excuse, even Gentiles who haven't had the Torah. Quote, for what can be known about God is plain to us because God has shown it to us through the creation. It's as though God has put a magnifying glass over Israel to show us what human sin looks like. And even on that Passover, non-Jews were involved, a sign of complete human complicity. Psalm 2, why do the nations rage and the people imagine a vain thing? They rise up against the Lord and his anointed. We would fool ourselves to imagine that if we had been there, we would not have been influenced to betray or deny him as well. Historically, the Jewish leaders, followed by an incited rabble, turned against their Messiah. Historically, even Peter denied him while all the others ran away, except for the beloved disciple and the women. Historically, The recovery took place in Israel as well. All of the apostles were Jewish, and here Peter speaks to his own people, encouraging them to join this expanding movement that is to start from Jerusalem and extend to the ends of the earth. For what God has done for Israel, he is doing for the whole of humanity. All of us need his favor, his healing, his rescue. In the end, this Jewish crowd has the same identity as the apostles and as all of us. They are sinners called to repentance, those who denied the Lord Jesus along with men who were ignorant of the law, but who are also witnesses, or rather eyewitnesses, or those who are now receiving Peter's witness. And they are potential recipients of God's greatest promise, himself. At this we'll stop, marveling at the richness of this brief sermon that asks three key questions of the faith. Who is Jesus? Who was David? And how do we read his Psalms? And who are the apostles and Israel and all of us? Let's leave the result of St. Peter's sermon for the next episode, while briefly anticipating those 3,000 who responded and were changed from enemies into friends. This took place because the Holy Spirit came upon the 12 and especially inspired Peter, the one who had denied the Lord and then been reinstated by him. Our God specializes in reversals, and Pentecost is the astonishing sign of this recreating act of God among the faithful.
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Who can depict the pleasure you can enjoy when you have love for your neighbor? This is especially evident when you show him also the results and fruits of true love, which are compassion, charity, sympathy, forgiveness of his wrongs, patience with his shortcomings, and simply every beneficent work and grace. Saint Nicodemus of the Holy Mountain.

0: Here is Father Thomas Hopko of blessed memory with one of his wonderful maxims.
1: Give advice to others only when asked to do so or when it is your duty to do so. And this is very important. We don't go around giving free advice or counsel. If people ask us, we tell them. I was asked, Father Tom, say some things on Ancient Faith Radio. I say, okay, because you asked me. So when we're asked, we can answer. If it's our duty, if it's our job, like a parent or a pastor or a supervisor in an operation or a teacher, then we must do it. That's our work. But we never give counsel or advice unless we're asked or unless it's our duty to do so. Do nothing for anyone that they can and should do for themselves. It is not charitable to do things for others that they should be doing for themselves. We rob them of their life when we do that. So we should help people to do what they have to do themselves and not do it for them. Now, there's plenty of people who can't do for themselves what they need to do. Then we help them. But we should never be helping people to do things that they should be doing themselves.
2: Psalm 119, Stasis 1. Blessed are those whose way is blameless, who walk in the law of the Lord. Blessed are those who keep his testimonies, who seek him with their whole heart. For those who work wickedness have not walked in his ways. You have commanded your precepts to be kept diligently. Oh, that my ways may be steadfast in keeping your statutes. Then I shall not be put to shame, having my eyes fixed on all your commandments. I will praise you with an upright heart when I learn your righteous ordinances. I will observe your statutes, O forsake me not utterly. How can a young man keep his way pure? By guarding it according to your word. With my whole heart I seek you. Let me not wander from your commandments. I have hidden your word in my heart, that I might not sin against you. Blessed are you, O Lord, teach me your statutes. With my lips I declare all the ordinances of your mouth. In the way of your testimonies I delight, as much as in all riches. I will meditate on your precepts and fix my eyes on your ways. I will delight in your statutes. I will not forget your word. Deal bountifully with your servant. Give me life, and I shall keep your word. Open my eyes that I may behold wondrous things out of your law. I am only a sojourner on earth. Hide not your commandments from me. My soul is consumed with longing for your ordinances at all times. You have rebuked the proud, and cursed are those who wander from your commandments. Take away from me their scorn and contempt, for I have kept your testimonies. Even though princes sit plotting against me, your servant will meditate on your statutes. Your testimonies are my delight, they are my counselors. My soul cleaves to the dust, give me life according to your word. When I told of my ways, you answered me, teach me your statutes. Make me understand the ways of your precepts, and I will meditate on your wondrous works. My soul melts away for sorrow, strengthen me according to your word. Put false ways far from me, and graciously teach me your law. I have chosen the way of truth. I have not forgotten your ordinances. I cleave to your testimonies, O Lord. Let me not be put to shame. I will run in the way of your commandments when you have enlarged my heart. Teach me, O Lord, the way of your statutes, and I will keep it to the end. Give me understanding, that I may keep your law and observe it with my whole heart. Lead me in the path of your commandments, for I delight in it. Incline my ear to your testimonies and not to gain. Turn my eyes from looking at vanities, and give me life in your ways. Establish your promise in your servant, that I may fear you. Take away the reproach which I dread, for your ordinances are good. Behold, I long for your precepts, and your righteousness give me life. Let your mercy come to me, O Lord, and your salvation according to your word. So shall I give an answer to those who taunt me, for I trust in your word. Let not the word of truth utterly out of my mouth, for my hope is in your ordinances. I will keep your law continually forever and ever, and I shall walk at liberty, for I have sought your precepts. I also spoke of your testimonies before kings and was not ashamed, for I find my delight in your commandments, which I love exceedingly. I lift up my hands to your commandments, which I love, and I will meditate on your statutes. Remember your word to your servant, in which you have made me hope. This is my comfort in my affliction, that your promise gives me life. Godless men utterly derided me, but I do not turn away from your law. When I think of your ordinances from old, I take comfort, O Lord. Hot indignation seizes me because of the wicked who forsake your law. Your statutes have been my songs in the house of my exile. I remember your name in the night, O Lord, and keep your law. This blessing has fallen to me because I have kept your precepts. You are my portion, O Lord. I promise to keep your words. I entreat your favor with all my heart. Be merciful to me according to your promise. I thought of your ways and turned my feet to your testimonies. I hasten and do not delay to keep your commandments. Though the cords of the wicked ensnare me, I do not forget your law. At midnight I rise to praise you because of your righteous ordinances. I am a friend of all who fear you and keep your commandments. The earth, O Lord, is full of your mercy. Teach me your statutes. You have dealt with your servant, O Lord, according to your word. Teach me good judgment and knowledge, for I believe in your commandments. Before I was humbled, I went astray, but now I keep your word. You are good, O Lord, and your goodness teach me your statutes. The lies of the proud are multiplied against me, but with my whole heart I keep your precepts. Their heart is soured like milk, but I delight in your law. It was good for me that you have humbled me, that I might learn your statutes. The law of your mouth is better to me than thousands of gold and silver pieces. Taken from the Ancient Faith Psalter, translated from the Masoretic Hebrew text by monks of the Orthodox Church, available now at store.ancientfaith.com.

0: Do all you can to love everyone. If you are not yet able to, at the very least, don't hate anyone. Yet, you won't even manage this if you have not reached detachment from the things of this world. You must love everyone with all your soul, hoping, however, only in God, and honoring Him with all your heart. Christ's friends are not loved by all, but they sincerely love all. The friends of this world are not loved by all, but neither do they love all. Christ's friends persevere in their love right to the end. The friends of this world persevere only so long as they do not find themselves in disagreement over worldly matters. A faithful friend is an effective protector. When things are going well, he gives you good advice and shows you his sympathy in practical ways. When things are going badly, he defends you unselfishly, and he is a deeply committed ally. Many people have said many things about love, but if you're looking for it, you will only find it in the followers of Christ. Only they have true love, as their teacher is love. This is the love about which it is written, "If I have prophetic powers and understand all mysteries and all knowledge, but have not love, I am nothing." And, "Whoever has love has God, because God is love." Saint Maximus the Confessor on Ancient Faith Radio.
1: 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I've been hosting this program and answering questions about all things Orthodox for almost 10 years now. That's over 250 episodes of responses to the issues that plague and perplex you about the Church and Holy Scripture. 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

habit strongly affects a man towards sin. We see this evil. We see that drunkards are always drawn toward drunkenness, thieves toward theft, fornicators and adulterers toward impurity, slanderers toward slander, and so on. For their habit draws them like a leash toward sin, and they are drawn toward the sin to which they have been accustomed, just as a hungry man is drawn toward bread, and a thirsty man toward water. Incited by these things, men sin. A Christian man wishing to be saved and to show his faith from deeds must unfailingly struggle against these things. All these adversaries to our salvation are cruel to us. Cruel is the flesh with its passions and lusts, which lust against the Spirit. Cruel is our adversary, the devil, who unceasingly deceives us and wars against us. Cruel to us also are the temptations by which the lusts of the flesh are fanned and kindled as a fire by the wind. But cruelest of all is the very habit to him who has been accustomed to evil. For that man it becomes his second nature. St. Tikhon of the Donsk, Journey to Heaven on Ancient Faith Radio.

Psalm 108. My heart, O God, is ready. My heart is ready. I will sing, yes, I will sing psalms. Awake, O my soul. Awake, O harp and lyre. I will awake the dawn. I will confess you, O Lord, among the peoples. I will sing praises to you among the nations. For your mercy is higher than the heavens, and your truth reaches to the clouds. Be exalted, O God, above the heavens, and your glory over all the earth. That your beloved may be delivered, save by your right hand, and hear me. God has spoken in his sanctuary. I will be exalted and will divide up Shechem and portion out all the valley of Succoth. Gilead is mine and Manasseh is mine. Ephraim is the protection of my head. Judah is my king. Moab is my washbasin. Upon Edom I will cast my shoe. The Philistines are subjected to me. Who will bring me to the fortified city? Who will lead me to Edom? Will not you, O God, although you have rejected us, will not you, O God, go forth with our armies? O grant us help in times of tribulation, for vain is the help of man. With God we shall do valiantly. It is he who will bring our foes down to nothing. Taken from the Ancient Faith Psalter, translated from the Masoretic Hebrew text by monks of the Orthodox Church. Available now at store.ancientfaith.com.

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0: And we are back for another episode. It's great to have you back on the Orthodox Apologetics podcast. If you're listening on the, you know, Ancient Faith Radio app, welcome. If you're listening on YouTube, welcome. It's great to have you. By the way, this is a pre-recording today. However, I will be taking questions in the chat. So definitely throw your questions in there. We'll answer them next week. I also have questions today that I'll be addressing at the end of today's episode. So definitely stay tuned for the end of the episode. Today, we're talking about altars. I mean, if you go around, at least here in America, if you go around a lot of big cities today, you're going to see, you know, churches that have lost altars. They've switched from altars to stages. And really kind of the more rock concert venue has become dominant in the American landscape. Today, in today's episode, I'm going to argue that this is actually something devastating for Christianity. Now, skeptics might say, devastating, that's a bit strong to say, you know, no longer having an altar or table is a big deal. For us Orthodox Christians, you know, we can understand why this is a big deal because of how we treasure the gift of the Eucharist that Christ instituted and passed on to his church. But it might be something where, you know, those who are outside of the Orthodox tradition might be a little skeptical. And so today I want to address maybe concerns or objections, or maybe just curiosity about what, you know, Orthodox belief is around altars. First, I want to play a clip, though, with someone who's objecting to the use of altars, really with the idea that, you know, since Christ's sacrifice on the cross was the final sacrifice, there is no need for altars. And there were no altars in the New Testament. So let's talk about that objection by first presenting the clip.
1: In the Old Covenant, the Mosaic Covenant, we see a physical altar where animals were literally slaughtered. In the New Covenant, we see a spiritual altar where we ourselves as believers are the sacrifice. You see, as Christians, we see the cross of Jesus Christ being the final altar that ended the physical sacrifices of the Mosaic Covenant. Justin Martyr says that prayers and the giving of thanks are the only perfect and well-pleasing sacrifices to God. Another early church writer says this about the sacrifices of the New Covenant, that we ought to sacrifice to God in word. And then he goes on to say that the chief ceremonial in the worship of God is praise from the mouth. Paul instructs us in Romans 12:1, where he says, present your bodies a living sacrifice acceptable to God, which is your worship. There in Romans 12:1, we see them using and joining both sacrifice and worship together. The true Christian church no longer needs or has an altar because the final altar was the cross of Christ, the cross which Jesus came off of and on the third day rose again in victory. The final payment for our sins on that altar is finished. It no longer has to be perpetuated, relived, or done continually for eternally as Catholics want you to believe. As Christians,
0: so that's the objection. There should not be altars anymore in Christian churches because the final altar is Christ's sacrifice on the cross. Now, of course, we would agree that the final sacrifice, final offering is Christ on the Christ on the cross. But the Orthodox perspective is that altars in churches are in relationship with that same altar in the eternal realm. So we're going to be talking about that today. Now, I can never be too hard on those who are skeptical about the Orthodox position. Why? Because I had the same skepticism. My view is also what he just said. I used to think that altars and the priesthood were all just like later pagan add-ons or a misapplication of the Old Testament to the New Testament. So I had the exact same position that he had. I want to show you a couple things that I did even when I was doing church planting as a Protestant 20 years ago. When I was just getting started in Protestant church ministry, we entered into a Lutheran church and it had this giant like stone altar. Now they may not have called it an altar. They may have called it just kind of a table, but it was a massive stone altar. Kind of reminds you of the stone table from Narnia. And we bought the church, the Lutherans were leaving it. And we were this kind of, you know, young evangelical mission church. And what we did was we took jackhammers to that altar. And I was part of that process. And I remember removing the rubble and taking it out piece by piece. And why did we do this? We did this so that we could have room for the drum set and for the band and for the screens and for the coffee shop and all the things that we put in there. And our church plant grew. And we view this as like a big success. But even then, I was already beginning in my studies of the fathers. And I was even a little uncomfortable about what was happening at that time. I even remember I got assigned to lead communion when I was in college once. We probably did it once a month. And even then, my view of the Eucharist was beginning to go up and up and up and up. So that was my journey 20 years ago until, of course, now fully embracing the Orthodox perspective. What you see on the screen is not that church. Actually, this is one that's local to me. They actually bought an older Lutheran church that had a high altar, and they put in a stage and screens and light show. And this is just, again, I'm not trying to be disrespectful to anyone. I'm just showing where we are in church history. So at the Protestant Reformation, they went from altar to table and really began, you know, downgrading their view of the Eucharist. In today's era, we see an even bigger downgrade going from altar or table to a stage. And this, again, it's transforming how we even think about Christianity. I will say it even challenges how we even think about the essence of worship itself. And so today we're going to dive into what did the early church think, both in the scriptures and the early fathers, about why there should be altars in the churches. So I want to begin with St. Gregory of Nyssa. And even though he's not one of the earliest fathers, I think he gives a nice big overview of what happened in the early church. First, he begins, "Who does not know that every part of the world was overspread with demonical delusion, which mastered the life of man through the madness of idolatry? How this was the customary rule among all nations to worship demons under the form of idols, with the sacrifice of living animals and the polluted offerings on their altars." So he's describing pagan sacrifices on every mountain around the world. Then he goes on, "But from the time when, as says the apostle, the grace of God that bringeth salvation to all men appeared and dwelt among us in his human nature, all these things passed away like smoke into nothingness, so that in many of these places, no memorial exists of these things ever having been." So people were just beginning to forget that there were even pagan sacrifices in these places. He goes on, "But instead, throughout the whole world, there have arisen in the name of Jesus temples and altars and a holy and unbloody priesthood." So what's he saying here? Altars are very much a Christian thing. We tore down the pagan altars and we've replaced them with altars to Christ, our God. And a couple hundred years before St. Gregory, we have St. Ignatius of Antioch, again, the son of the apostles. He'll mention there being an altar. He writes, "Make certain, therefore, that you all observe one common Eucharist, for there is but one body of our Lord Jesus Christ and but one cup of union with his blood and one single altar of sacrifice. As even there is also but one bishop with his clergy and my fellow servitors, the deacons." So he's also pointing to a threefold offices, bishop, presbyters, and deacons that fulfill the roles of high priest, and Levitical ministers in the Old Testament. He continues, "This will ensure that all your doings are in full accord with the will of God." And by the way, when he's writing this on the way to his martyrdom, I mean, the ink on the Bible is still drying. I mean, you know, John, the holy apostle John, died as an old man in his 90s, and people believe that he was, you know, operating in the 80s and 90s AD when he's writing his epistles and gospel. And so the Bible's ink is still drying when St. Ignatius is writing these words. And of course, he knew the apostles himself. He also says this, St. Ignatius, "Let no man deceive himself. If anyone be not within the altar, he's deprived of the bread of God." That would be the Eucharist. "For if the prayer of one or two possesses such power," he's quoting Matthew 18, 19, "how much more that of the bishop and the whole church?" And he also, in another place, mentions the bishop being a high priest, and that within the sanctuary, there is purity. And outside the sanctuary, there is not purity. So that's St. Ignatius' perspective, a very early witness to what the church believed. We also have St. Justin the Martyr, who speaks of there being sacrifices. Now, of course, we got to make a distinction. There's the sacrifice of praise, the praises in our own bodies being offered up to God. But there's also the sacrifice of the Eucharist, which is Christ, the first fruits of human nature, as both St. Gregory of Palamas will say, but also St. John Chrysostom. that in the Eucharist, the first fruits of our nature are being offered upon the cross and in connection to the cross through the Eucharist. He writes, God speaks by the mouth of Malachi, one of the 12 minor prophets, as I said before, about the sacrifices at that time presented by you. He writes, he quotes, I have no pleasure in you, says the Lord, and I will not accept your sacrifices at your hands. For from the rising of the sun to the going down of the same, my name has been glorified among the Gentiles. And in every place, incense is offered to my name and a pure offering, for my name is great among the Gentiles. Of course, that's quoting Malachi 1:10 through 11. St. Justin continues, he then speaks of those Gentiles, namely us Christians, who in every place offer sacrifices to him. And what is this? It's not just a sacrifice of praise. It's the Eucharist. That is the bread of the Eucharist and also the cup of the Eucharist. So he's connecting the Eucharist with sacrifice and with altar. Very, very key. And as we'll see here shortly, Malachi 1:10 is like used by so many of the fathers in our ancient liturgies and worship services. Of course, St. Justin will talk about the Eucharist and other places. No one's allowed to partake, but the man who believes the things which we teach are true concerning the Eucharist. The Didache, a very early document from the first century, states, assemble on the Lord's day and break bread and offer the Eucharist, but first make confession of your faults so that your sacrifice may be pure. Anyone who has a difference with his fellow is not to take part with you until he has been reconciled so as to avoid any profanation of your sacrifice. For this is the offering of which the Lord has said, everywhere, always bring me a sacrifice that is undefiled, for I am a great king, says the Lord, and my name is the wonder of nations. So the Didache here is earlier than St. Justin the Martyr, but it's saying the same things that St. Justin we just heard him say. They're both quoting Malachi 1. They're also both saying that that this is connected to a sacrifice and that we need to confess our sins before offering the sacrifice. We also have St. Clement of Rome writing in the first century. He writes, our sin will not be small if we eject from the episcopate, the bishops, those who blamelessly and wholly have offered its sacrifices. So there you go. Again, we can see that the apostolic fathers, the apostolic teaching, those who knew the apostles, is that there is a sacrifice. And it's not just our singing. It's not just offering up our own bodies, but there is a sacrifice related to the altar and the Eucharist. Later on, St. Ephrem of Syria, who I just love to quote all the time because his hymns are just absolutely beautiful. It was one of the things that actually drew me into the Orthodox Church, was just reading the hymns of St. Ephrem of Syria. He writes, let us consume in holy fashion that body which the people pierced with their nails. Let us drink as the medicine of life, the blood which flows from his side. Now, people might be asking, yeah, okay, well, these are all from the fathers. What if I don't believe in the authority of the fathers? Like the gentleman we heard in the beginning of this episode probably doesn't really agree with much of this content. He would say, well, the fathers differ from the Bible. Let's dive into the Bible. Let's dive into the New Testament. St. Paul and the fathers are on the same page. This is what he writes in 1 Corinthians 10, 16 through 21. The cup of blessing that we bless, is it not a participation in the blood of Christ? So he's connecting the chalice with participating in Christ's blood. He goes on, the bread that we break, is it not a participation in the body of Christ? Because there is one bread, we who are many are one body, for we all partake of the one bread. Verse 18, consider the people of Israel are not those who eat the sacrifices partners in the altar. Whoa, he just brought up the word altar. Now, in this situation, he's talking about the people of Israel. So that when you consume a sacrifice, you are in partner, in communion, participating in the altar. So why is he bringing this example up? Well, verse 19, why do I imply then that food sacrificed to idols is anything, or that an idol is anything? So he's first of all saying idols don't mean anything. They're not real. Now the fathers will talk about how there are demons though behind the idols. And that's why Paul was about to bring it up that, the idols are not real. but you will become a partner with demons. Verse 20, no, I imply what pagans sacrifice. They sacrifice to who? Demons, and not to God. And I do not want you to be partners with demons. So he's saying, if you go to the pagan temple of in Corinth and eat the sacrificial meals, which were very common to do back then, you are partnering with demons. And why is this a problem for Christians? You cannot, he goes on, you cannot drink the cup of the Lord and the cup of demons. You cannot partake of the table of the Lord and the table of demons. Again, that's 1 Corinthians 10, 16 through 21. So St. Paul is using sacrificial language here, covenantal language, temple language, in reference to the Holy Eucharist and Holy Communion. He's also talking about the altar and a temple or a table. Now, some people will object saying, oh, St. Paul isn't actually calling the table in the, you know, the Christian house church an altar. He says table. And they really want to say that there's a big difference going on here. But when you really read the passage, he's using altar and table interchangeably. He's saying, when you partake of a sacrifice to idols slash demons, you become a partner with a demon. And you cannot do that because while remaining a Christian, because when you come to our house, you are becoming a partner with the altar of Christ, the table of Christ. He's using altar and table interchangeably. Now, someone might say, how can you show, how do you know this is the case? Well, this happens in the scriptures. Malachi, which we've already referenced twice, the fathers have already referenced it twice in this episode. Malachi 1, verse 7 and 10 uses it interchangeably. This is what Malachi writes. By offering polluted food on my altar, and you say, how we have polluted it, the Lord says, by thinking that the Lord's table may be despised. So in verse 7 of Malachi, chapter 1, altar and table right there, we're just used interchangeably. And then there's a whole nother section of this. If you go down to verse 11 and 12, it talks about there being a pure offering and it being connected to the Lord's table. The poor, you know, the disobedient priesthood were polluting the Lord's table was the point of Malachi. And St. Paul really seems to even kind of be referencing this passage. He doesn't say it explicitly, but it seems to be referencing this even in 1 Corinthians 10. So table and altar are interchangeable. This is how the fathers do it. It's how the scriptures do it. And I think that's what St. Paul's doing in 1 Corinthians. And St. John Chrysostom believes that as well. Why? His commentary on this very passage, his homilies on 1 Corinthians 24, this is what he writes. The cup of blessing which we bless, is it not a communion of the blood of Christ? What is in the cup is that which flowed from his side, and we partake of it. He called it a cup of blessing because we hold it in our hands. That is how we praise him in song, wondering and astonished at his indescribable gift. That is the gift that he's giving us, his own body and blood. Blessing him because of his having poured out this very gift, so that we might not remain in error, not only for his having poured it out, but also for his sharing it with all of us. If therefore you desire blood, do not redden the platform of idols with the slaughter of dumb beasts. But my altar, the Lord says, my altar of sacrifice with my blood, St. John writes, what is more awesome than this? What, pray tell, more tenderly loving? So St. John is amazed at the gift of Christ giving himself to us as a gift on the altar. And this is his commentary on 1 Corinthians 10 that we were just referencing. Now, another passage. We just did 1 Corinthians 10 and the commentary by St. John Chrysostom. Here's Hebrews 13, 10, which we actually referenced in our last episode. It goes, we have an altar from which those who officiate in the tent, i.e. the temple, have no right to eat. So the Jewish priesthood in Jerusalem, before the temple was destroyed in 70 AD, those priests cannot partake of the Christian altar because they're participating in a different altar. Now the Christian altar has superseded it, because Christ has fulfilled all, he's established new mysteries, right? Which does fulfill the past, but we no longer practice the rites and mysteries of the Old Testament, but the ones that he established in the new covenant. So here in Hebrews 13, it's saying we have explicitly an altar. Now, some will say, oh, he's just referencing the cross, which is true. I mean, the cross is an altar. Christ is a sacrifice. But 13 says it's an altar from which we have to eat. And if you really read Hebrews 13 in light of what we just read in 1 Corinthians 10 and 11, again, 1 Corinthians, that letter is one of the earliest letters, one of the earliest pieces of literature we have in the New Testament. And so it's definitely a key piece of literature and evidence for how we are to interpret Hebrews 13, 10. And that's how the fathers, of course, interpret it. And there are some Protestant scholars that will admit this seems to be an allusion to the Eucharist in connection to the cross. But here is St. John Chrysostom on his commentary on the book of Hebrews. He writes, "What then? Do we not offer daily? Yes, we offer, but making remembrance of his death. And this remembrance is one and not many. How is it one and not many? Because this sacrifice is offered once like that in the Holy of Holies." So he's addressing the question, how can it be that the sacrifice of Christ was once and for all, which the book of Hebrews says over and over and over again, yet the sacrifice that's upon the altar is happening over and over and over again? He's answering this question. He's saying that it's a participation in the heavenly realm, in the eternal realm. So we're participating in that once and for all event. He goes on, this sacrifice is a type of that, and this remembrance a type of that. He writes, we offer always the same, not one sheep now and another tomorrow, but the same thing always. There is one sacrifice. By this reasoning, since the sacrifice is offered everywhere, are there then a multiplicity of Christs? No, by no means. Christ is one everywhere. He's complete here, complete there, and one body. And just as he is one body and not many, though offered everywhere, so too is there one sacrifice. So here he's connecting the Christian altar with the altar of Golgotha, right, where Christ was offered. He goes on in his writing on the priesthood, one of his earlier writings, when you see the Lord immolated and lying upon the altar and the priest bent over that sacrifice praying and all the people empurpled by that precious blood, can you think that you are still among men and on earth? Or are you not lifted up to heaven? So he's saying the altar on earth is connected like to the heavenly altar. Heaven and earth are united in the divine liturgy. It's pretty amazing. We can't wrap our minds around it. Hence, they're also called mysteries, the holy sacraments, the holy mysteries. But this is what he is saying. And he says this in more, like he says this in so many different places, but here's one more where St. John says, he is himself then both victim and priest and sacrifice. He's the offerer and offering. For we always offer the same lamb, not one now and another tomorrow, but always the same one. So the sacrifice is one. And it goes on, but I'm not going to read you the full quote. So that's the commentary on the book of Hebrews. And I think that's a whole nother piece of evidence that, yeah, the early church had a Christian altar where the Eucharist was celebrated. Therefore, of course, our churches should have altars and not stages or even just mere tables that are only commemorating the event. Like I grew up Baptist and we just viewed it as a symbol. We may have viewed it as something important, but it wasn't anything like how we view it as Orthodox. Now, another wonderful passage to point people to is Matthew 26, 26 through 30. And this is when, of course, Christ institutes the mystical meal. Verse 26, before reading it, I want to take this passage and actually show you the Old Testament reference, because there you're going to see how the Last Supper, the mystical supper, is actually connected to the book of Exodus and a sacrificial meal. Verse 26, while they were eating, Jesus took a loaf of bread, and after blessing it, he broke it, gave it to the disciples, and said, take, eat, this is my body. Then he took a cup, and after giving thanks, he gave it to them, saying, drink from it, all of you, for this is my blood of the covenant, which is poured out for many for the forgiveness of sins. And I tell you, I will never again drink of this fruit of the vine until that day when I drink it new with you in my Father's kingdom. Then, when they had sung the hymn, they went up to the mountain of Olives. So you see the pattern here. There's a sacrificial meal that's instituting a new covenant for the forgiveness of sins. And then he takes his people up to a mountain. And you know the rest of the story. What's interesting is this pattern you find in the book of Exodus, where Moses offers a covenant in blood with his people. Moses also offers a sacrifice. And Moses goes up with the presbyters to the holy mountain. This is Exodus 24, 4 through 11. And Moses wrote down all the words of the Lord. He rose early in the morning and built an altar at the foot of the mountain, set up 12 pillars corresponding to the 12 tribes of Israel. He sent young men of the people of Israel who offered burnt offerings and sacrificed oxen as offerings of well-being to the Lord. And Moses took half the blood and put it in basins, and half the blood he dashed it against the altar. Then he took the book of the covenant and read it in the hearing of the people, and they said, "All that the Lord has spoken we will do, and we will be obedient." Moses took the blood, dashed it on the people, and said, "See, the blood of the covenant that the Lord has made with you in accordance with all these words." So you find the exact same language. The blood of the covenant, Matthew 26, verse 28, and in Exodus 24, verse 8, the blood of the covenant. So there, and then after that, what occurs? Moses, Aaron, Nadab, and Abihu, and 70 of the elders or presbyters of Israel went up, and they saw the God of Israel under his feet. There was something like a pavement of sapphire stone, like the very heaven for clearness. And God did not lay his hand on the chief men of the people of Israel as they beheld God. And they what? They ate and they drank. So the same way that you see a sacrificial meal in the mystical supper, Last Supper, so you see a mystical supper happening here in Exodus 24. And this whole setup is pointing to what, you know, the former Moses is pointing to the new Moses, which that theme runs dominant in the Gospel of Matthew. Jesus being presented as the new Moses, a second Moses, but he's also presented as God. He is both figures. So that's a very important connection to make for those who are asking this question. Should we have altars? Well, it's like the Last Supper, the mystical supper, the Eucharist is connected to the sacrificial meal in the Old Testament. Then we have Isaiah chapter 6, one of my favorite passages in all the Bible, where, of course, Isaiah has a vision. He's in the Holy of Holies in the temple, and there are seraphim flying around, and he's amazed about what's happening as he's in the presence.

so many of the ancient churches' liturgies, worship services. They think and reflect on Isaiah 6 as a fulfillment of the Eucharist, of Christ. How so? This is what St. Ephrem of Syria writes. The seraph did not touch the coal with his fingers. It touched only the mouth of Isaiah. The seraph did not hold it, and Isaiah did not eat it. But to us, our Lord has given us both. And he's referencing the Eucharist being like that fiery coal from the altar. And so he's connecting the Eucharist with an altar. And again, this is profound. It shows up in the divine liturgy. After an Orthodox priest receives communion, he quietly quotes the seraph's proclamation. Behold, this has touched your lips. Your lawlessness is taken away and your sin is cleansed. So this is another reference in scripture that I think adds even more layers to this conversation about why a church should have an altar. We also have, lastly, in the scriptures, there are many other places we could go, but for our episode today, this will be one of the last places we go to when it comes to looking at the scriptures. We have the figure of Melchizedek. Now, this gets a little bit loaded because, I mean, we hear Melchizedek mentioned in the ancient liturgies of the church. He shows up in the scriptures. On the screen, you see, if you're watching on YouTube, and this is an icon at an Orthodox church, St. George, in Fishers, Indiana. Here you see an icon of Melchizedek next to the altar. And this is not the only church that has this connection. Holy Trinity and Carmel does, and there are others that do as well. But it's profound to see our own tradition of iconography preserving the connection between Melchizedek, Christ, and the new priesthood that Christ instituted, which is also connected to the altar. And Melchizedek is talked about a lot in the book of Hebrews. Book of Hebrews is one of my favorite books in the Bible, probably my favorite. And the Christ and Melchizedek connection is just repeated over and over and over again. Well, to understand what the book of Hebrews is saying and to understand what the Orthodox Church is teaching, you have to go back to find out who is this Melchizedek figure. By the way, the fathers will talk about Melchizedek quite a bit as well. Well, it begins in Genesis chapter 14, where Abraham actually receives a blessing from Melchizedek. And it goes, Melchizedek, king of Salem, brought forth what? Bread and wine. And he was the priest of the Most High God. So the very first reference to Melchizedek is he's the king of Salem or Jerusalem, the place of peace. And he is a priest of the Most High God. So he's already a mysterious figure. Here's Abraham coming from the land of pagans back to Canaan. And here is the land of where Jerusalem will be. But there is this high priest figure, and he's the high priest of the Most High God. So he's a very mysterious figures. We're not going to go into conjecturing maybe his background today, but just making that strong connection between his priesthood and the bread and wine, and this happening before the law is instituted by Moses. And it's also before the Levitical priesthood is instituted, which is one of the main points of the book of Hebrews, that this priesthood of Melchizedek is eternal because it's before the temporary priesthood of Aaron, the Levitical priesthood. It's also, Melchizedek is also referenced in Psalm 110, verse 4. The Lord said to my Lord, sit thou at my right hand. Now, this passage is quoted quite often in the New Testament. Until I make thine enemies thy footstool, the Lord shall send out a rod of power for thee out of Zion. Rule thou in the midst of thine enemies. With thee is dominion in the day of thy power, in the splendors of your holy ones. I have begotten you from the womb before the morning star. The Lord swore and will not repent. You are a priest forever after the order of Melchizedek. So Melchizedek is not forgotten. In just the book of Genesis, he's being referenced in connection to even, you know, messianic passages in Psalms. And this is why the book of Hebrews brings up

up this connection. And I'm not going to read the whole, I mean, I'm not going to read every reference from the book of Hebrews on Melchizedek because we'd be here for a long, long time. But the whole story is mentioned. He's a king of Salem, priest of the Most High God, everything that we just said. Abraham gives a tenth of an offering to Melchizedek. And then he's referenced as, verse 3, without a father, without a mother, without descent, having neither beginning of days nor end of life, but made like unto the Son of God, abides a priest continually. So they're stating that Melchizedek really doesn't have a beginning or an end. He's a mystery, and his priesthood is continual. And this is why our Lord Jesus Christ is the fulfillment of the Melchizedek figure. Verse 14, for it is evident that our Lord sprang out of Judah. So he's not from the Levites. He's not from Aaron, of which tribe Moses spoke nothing concerning the priesthood. And yet it is far more evident for that after the similitude of Melchizedek, there arises another priest. Verse 16, who is made not after the law of carnal commandment, but after the power of endless life. For he testifies, you are a priest forever after the order of Melchizedek. By so much was Jesus made a surety of a better testament, and they are truly were many priests because they were not permitted to continue by reason of death. But this man, because he continues forever, our Lord Jesus Christ, has an unchangeable priesthood. And so the apostles, St. Peter, St. Paul, St. John, St. James, they are now priests in the order of Melchizedek, underneath the high priest. So we view the Orthodox priesthood as the priesthood of Melchizedek, the priesthood of Christ. It's fulfilled by Christ and kept alive continually by Christ. But why is this important? Because this figure is originally connected to bread and wine, the offering of bread and wine. And the fathers of the church, we're not going to go through the there's a lot of quotes we could go through, but I'm not going to go through those today. But there are several quotes by the fathers, and they see Melchizedek's offering of bread and wine as pointing to Christ establishing a priesthood through the apostles and them offering up a sacrifice via the Eucharist. So this is this one takes a while to soak in. But for those who love scripture and they really want to see these connections and they really want to answer that question, maybe they're an honest seeker, why the early church had altars and why they should today. I think a study on Melchizedek is going to be helpful for you. And this is why, again, the Orthodox Church continues to declare this connection through its own iconography, hence the image of Melchizedek. Now, I want to wrap up today's episode before getting into some Q&A with a quote by St. Simeon of Thessalonica. And he writes, and I think this is an important thing for us to hear, about the importance of an altar. It's obviously like the central place in a church, in an Orthodox church temple, but it's also central to our city. Your region, you know, it's really the center of civilization. And so when I was making a claim that it's destructive towards Christianity to destroy altars or remove altars, as I, you know, once had that kind of thinking, the reason why it's so destructive is because it's destroying that which holds civilization together in our worship. The moment you remove the altar, there's a complete disruption and disorientation of worship of Christ our God, because the pagan altars were destroyed and replaced with altars to Christ our God. Anyways, this is what St. Simeon writes. Since the altar is anointed with holy chrism, by the way, that's a very special moment when the bishop comes and anoints the altar with holy chrism, which represents the gift of the Holy Spirit, the altar table then becomes a source of grace to all people through the sacraments
mysteries, which are celebrated there on. And so the altar is like a river flowing out into the people of God, renewing and refreshing. And this refreshment goes on and then renews civilization, renews society. St. John Chrysostom, in his homily on John 6, really makes this connection. Again, so many wonderful quotes by John, St. John in the Golden Mouth in John 6. This is what he writes. He has given to those who desire him not only to see him, but even to touch and to eat him and fix their teeth in his flesh and to embrace him and satisfy all their love. Let us then return from that table or altar like lions breathing fire, having become terrible to the devil. So St. John connects our reception and of this gift of the Holy Eucharist as equipping us for spiritual warfare, fighting the kingdom of darkness, which is invading civilization, which is invading our world. And by participating in the altar, we become terrible to the devil. We become terrifying. We are like lions breathing fire. That's kind of a terrifying image. You think of dragons breathing fire, but he says, we are like lions breathing fire. Of course, the lion is oftentimes an image of a king, royalty. St. John, throughout his homily in John 6, is saying, we are royalty, royal sons and daughters of the King of Glory. And we become terrible to the demons. And basically, to end this episode before we get into Q&A, we need to think about how modern Christianity, particularly here in America, with its loss of the altar, what it's saying about what the worship experience is supposed to be. Really, that word experience is kind of key. Think about what you do when you go to a concert. I mean, when I have gone to some of my favorite concerts, you're there to see the band you love, you're looking at the stage, there's lights, you're around all these people that love the music. But there are the most profound moments in a concert, it's when they hit that very special, you know, place in the song that you love, right? Maybe you've listened to it in your car or home. And maybe the band, like one of my favorite bands was Coldplay for a long, long time. When they hit that bridge, it's like, man, I love this. Good stuff. And it gives you this an emotional experience. The moment that non-Orthodox Christian communities, when they change to that model, disorienting the church and making it oriented like a rock concert, that's what people go in thinking that they're going to experience, whether they do that consciously or unconsciously. They're waiting for the moment where the band plays that certain kind of bridge, that certain kind of moment, and it gives you this kind of an emotional experience. It doesn't mean that there aren't some like good teachings coming out of the pulpit. I mean, I was at some of these churches and I experienced some good teaching, you know, and some good community and lots of amazing things. So I never want to downplay my good experiences that I had in the Protestant world. But at the same time, there has been significant loss with the orientation of worship. Now switch to an Orthodox church. The altar is central because Christ is central. And what is key? We go there to give the King of Glory thanks. You know, the word Eucharist means thanksgiving. We're there to praise him, thank him, confess our sins, repent. And what's profound is that the Lord responds emphatically. What does he do? He gives the gift of his own body and blood. He gives us an amazing gift of himself. And as St. John said earlier in one of those quotes, this is dumbfounding. This is like truly amazing that the Father of lights wants to give his children good gifts. And we receive that good gift into ourselves and we become like lions breathing fire. Now, this isn't to say that it doesn't affect us in our emotions, actually. You know, the Holy Fathers of the Orthodox Church are totally fine with the idea of holy tears. It's at the very depths of our soul. This is a deep abiding joy, deep abiding peace, the fruits of the Holy Spirit. And it's really just a tremendous loss when the altar is removed and the space is reoriented towards something else.
And that's really the biggest critique of this episode is if we're going to take the scripture seriously and take our holy tradition, the transmission of the apostles seriously, then we've got to rethink, particularly Christians in America, the importance of the altar. Okay. Well, guys, thank you so much for tuning in with this episode. Let's jump in now to some Q&A. Now, these are questions that I received throughout the week because we're not live today. You're welcome to be throwing in live questions in the chat right now, and we'll answer those next week. You can also email me at CassianKing@ancientfaith.com, CassianKing@ancientfaith.com, and send me your questions, and they'll be sent to me. But today, I'm actually addressing a few questions that were sent to me throughout this kind of last week and a half, and they actually pertain to this episode. So let's go ahead and jump into those questions. One email I received was, how do we make sense of this idea of the priesthood in the Orthodox Church with what we see as just kind of like the apostles and elders in the New Testament? So it's a good question because, I mean, I grew up not actually seeing those connections. And by the way, in one of our future episodes, we're going to be diving in deep into the priestly connection to the presbyters, to the bishops, to the elders, to the apostles, whatever language you might be using in your English translations or whatever translation you're reading it in. We're going to get into that. And I think it's deeply important because there is a profound connection between what you see in the Old Testament. A lot of these allusions to the priesthood show up in reference to the apostles. There actually is a connection. And there's a number of references that we could talk about. There's actually a reference to even the ministry of St. Paul. He'll talk about his ministry to the Gentiles. And unfortunately, a lot of English translations don't do a good job in bringing out the Greek, because when he talks about his ministry to the Gentiles, he'll use the word liturgical in the Greek. And the robust meaning behind that word is actually in connection to the work of the priests in the temple. So St. Paul definitely viewed his mission to the Gentiles as priestly, as related to the temple, that this was something that was given to him by Christ. Now, how is that related to the altar? Well, we were referencing that throughout today's episode. Malachi prophesies that the offering, incense to God every day, that offering is going to go out to the Gentiles. It's going to go out everywhere. So St. Paul views his mission to the Gentiles as helping them to, of course, declare Christ is Lord, that they can now become part of the temple of God, not just the Jewish people of God, but also all the nations can become part of this temple. And thirdly, they are now participants and partners in the altar, as he literally says in 1 Corinthians 10. So St. Paul, the way that he views his mission to the Gentiles is not just to get them to accept Jesus as Lord, but also to incorporate them into the temple. And thirdly, for them to be partners in the altar. There's much more that they're also doing, but that is shows up in the New Testament. And there are other references. For example, when you get to the book of James, it says in chapter 5, hey, if you're sick, call on the presbyters. It's translated as elders into English, but the word presbyter isn't just meaning old man, because there were young men that would be appointed, like St. Timothy, as presbyters. But the word presbyter doesn't just mean someone who's just like an old man giving wise advice. In the Old Testament, as we talked about earlier in the episode, the presbyters went up with Moses and had a sacrificial meal, just like, you know, our Lord has a sacrificial meal with the apostles. And what's going on in James 5? It says, if you are sick, call on the presbyters of the church and they will anoint you, and the prayer of faith will heal you. So there is already something going on that is priestly. I mean, when Jesus heals the lepers, he tells them to go to the priests to be seen, to ensure that this miracle happened. And so there's a connection between
the priesthood and healing, and the presbyters being a part of this. And so there is more than just, you know, an elder board giving the pastor wise advice or an elder board overseeing a church that you might see in like a Presbyterian form of government. No, the presbyters serve a role where they have a connection to anointing and praying like priests. They also have a connection to the altar, as the early church fathers will say. The bishop and the presbyters have a connection to the altar and the Eucharist. So I appreciate that question. There's a lot that we could unpack with that. But and there's so many references in the New Testament. I used to not see it. I'll give you one more example. In the book of Acts, when Peter and the apostles are choosing a new apostle, they're choosing lots. And this is actually a reference to how priests would rotate in and out of their temple duties in the Old Testament. And of course, a new person is chosen to replace Judas, who obviously left his office. The book of Acts explicitly says office, and a new apostle was taking his place. But the way that they did that was the way that the priests did that in the Old Testament. And so there's already a reference there between the priestly ministry of the Old Testament and what's going on with the office of apostle, which then, of course, in the book of Acts, they further on, they appoint presbyters in every city and deacons. And so you can already begin seeing that threefold office of high priest, priest, and Levitical minister going on with that threefold office in the book of Acts, apostle, presbyters, and deacons. And that shows up in the book, the letters of Ignatius, where he talks about the bishop being high priest and the presbyters being priests, Levitical ministers, or the deacons being Levitical ministers. So that's some more connections there. I hope that's helpful for you. And thank you for submitting that question. Another question that I received this week was, does First Clement and St. Ignatius of Antioch, so St. Clement of Rome, who writes an epistle, First Clement, where he's writing to the Corinthians, by the way, and the seven letters of St. Ignatius, do these actually contradict each other when it comes to the church government? And what does this person mean? He clarified that the question that he asked specifically is, does First Clement teach that the presbyter and bishop are simply the exact same office? And is Clement just using them, the word episcopos and presbyter, interchangeably? Bishop and presbyter or priest interchangeably. Clearly, St. Ignatius of Antioch is making a distinction. He actually has a very clear-cut bishop, presbyter, and deacons, clear-cut there. And everyone is supposed to be gathered around the bishop and the altar. So he's asking, is St. Ignatius producing a novelty? Which, by the way, in Protestant scholarship, not all Protestants, because like, you know, many Anglicans would agree with the Orthodox position that that the role of bishop was original to the apostolic times. But there are those like Presbyterians and other forms of government who view the bishop as a much later development, and that St. Ignatius of Antioch was the first one to create the novelty. Now, there is some truth that in the New Testament and in Clement, that they are, there is a little bit of fluidity going on at this time with those two words, bishop and priest. But I actually think Clement and Ignatius are on the same page, because we have a living memory in the Orthodox Church that many of the 70 apostles, the 70 disciples that Christ appointed, many of them became bishops. So, for example, St. James became, and I'm not necessarily calling him one of the 70. I've got to look to see the list. It's fun to dig into that list of 70, because there's many references to in our liturgical feasts of which saints that we're remembering throughout the year were a part of the 70. But like, for example, St. James was the bishop of Jerusalem. He oversaw the council of Jerusalem in the book of Acts. And so there's clearly where a reference there where he's like one of the presbyters, but he's also an overseer, which is what the word bishop means.
So he's overseeing the Council of Jerusalem. And St. John Chrysostom will say, this particular James, the brother of our Lord, was not one of the apostles, not one of the 12. He's not one of the ones that was called to go out throughout the whole world, but rather James is a local bishop and that he is assigned to a city. And so we already have this lively tradition going on. We also have other traditions. Like in our very first episode on the Orthodox Apologetics podcast, we talked about Lazarus being one of the first bishops in the island of Cyprus. And St. Timothy and St. Titus are also mentioned as first presbyters. But then as St. Paul sees his life nearing its end, he tells St. Titus and St. Timothy to appoint presbyters. And so there's a recognition that they were elevated to the role of overseer, to the role of bishop, because now they're appointing presbyters. They're not just one of the presbyters, they're overseeing the presbyters. So that's important. Secondly, you can say the word priesthood. If I just said, oh, in the Old Testament, there are priests and there are Levitical ministers assisting them. I haven't said anything false. However, when I said the word priesthood, I could also say that there's a high priest, right? There's like an overseer priest over the priests. But the word priesthood can be shorthand for that. And so when someone's saying like Clement, St. Clement, oh, there are presbyters, there are bishops, and at times he's kind of using them interchangeably. This doesn't necessarily mean that he doesn't think that there is a particular presbyter or bishop that's overseeing the presbyters. So they don't actually have to be read against each other. And there are Protestant scholars that will admit this. For example, someone like Dr. Ben Witherington, he will say, yes, every bishop is a presbyter, but not every presbyter is a bishop. And he's saying that this is referenced in Clement during the first century. And he's a Methodist New Testament scholar. So that's important to note that you don't have to read them as an opposition, though you will definitely hear people say that. And I've heard a number of different Protestant scholars say that kind of thing. Well, I think that's going to cover us for our questions this week. Thank you for submitting those questions. Again, in the live chat, definitely throw in your questions and we will answer them next week. Email me your questions, Cassian King at ancientfaith.com, and that would be great. And I look forward to getting those questions to you. By the way, stay tuned for our episode next week. I'm not going to announce who it is, but we'll have a special guest. So far on this podcast, you've only seen me, but we're going to be having special guests coming down the road, and it's going to be a lot of fun to have them on the show. So definitely stay tuned for that. Well, guys, thank you so much for listening today. I'm your host, Cassian Kyle King, and this has been a program presented to you by Ancient Faith.

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1: We're all dying, aren't we? These words could have come from the lips of any thoughtful philosopher from the days of Marcus Aurelius on. In fact, they came from the lips of Marilyn Monroe in the last complete film she ever made, The Misfits, finished in November 1961. There's a certain poignant irony to this, given that one of the film's stars, Clark Gable, suffered a heart attack the day after the film wrapped and died about 10 days later. Marilyn herself would die of accidental overdose within a year and a half. In the film, Marilyn played a recently divorced Rosalind, and she was dancing with a widower, Guido, played by Eli Wallach. Marilyn, Rosalind, comments that he dances very well, and that it was a shame his wife never knew how well he could dance, and also that it was a shame he never taught his wife to dance before she died. To a certain extent, she said to him, "Maybe you are strangers." When he began to take offense, she said, "Don't be mad. I only meant that if you loved her, you could have taught her anything." Hanging on his shoulder, she whispered, "We're all dying, aren't we? And we're not teaching each other what we really know." The sentiment is a timeless one, immortalized in ballads such as "Everything I Own" by Bread in 1972, and a generation later in "The Living Years" by Mike and the Mechanics. We go through life taking everything for granted, missing opportunities to express the love that needs to be expressed, not recognizing that everyone and everything around us is a gift sent down to us from the Father of Lights. We rush through the days and months and years, absorbed by the mediocrity of the present moment, our eyes focused on our smartphones, oblivious to the light that shines in every face and illuminates every moment. All too often, it is only when it is too late that we awaken to the magnitude of what we have been given, and also the magnitude of what we have thrown away and lost forever. We should listen to Marilyn. If we really loved those around us and were sensible of the fleeting gift of time, we would indeed teach each other, sharing the love we feel so that the love doubles, and sharing the pain we feel so that the pain is halved. One of the greatest of sins is ingratitude, not just to God, but to our family and friends. We so easily take each other for granted and focus on the ephemeral, and never say the words which badly need to be said. In Christ, though, there is forgiveness and healing and restoration. If we are in Christ, even our mistakes, stupidities, sins, and the hurt we inflict on others can be healed in the age to come. The Lord has promised to wipe away all tears from our faces, including the tears we shed over lost opportunities. And in the kingdom, we may find time and place to speak lost words again, to repent of our hardness of heart and our insensibility to fleeting and fleeing opportunities, time and place to embrace and weep and to make up for our past earthbound folly. But this mercy in the age to come does not obliterate or reduce the importance of our words or actions in this age. Paul was crystal clear. Now is the acceptable time. Now is the day of salvation. We dare not presume on second chances nor plan on an 11th hour repentance. Too many people who plan on such a repentance at the 11th hour die at 10:30, or else find that they have hardened their hearts through long years of refusing God so that no such final repentance is possible. In our youth, one of the many illusions we embrace is the illusion of our immortality, and we go through the years thinking we will never die. Even when age at length disabuses us of this happy illusion, we still easily imagine that we always have years left. In fact, death stalks us all and could take us at any time. Lightning strike, car accident, plane crash, a violent shooting, or a doctor's cruel prognosis. It is not for nothing that the fathers bid us remember daily the hour of our death. Our prayer books give the same sobering counsel, for they contain a final bedtime prayer which says, "O Lord Jesus Christ, lover of mankind, is this bed to be my grave, or will you shine upon my wretched soul with the light of another day? Behold, the grave lies before me, and death confronts me." Now indeed is the acceptable time, the day of salvation. Now is the time to repent, to forgive, to embrace, and to let others know how much they mean to us. Let us learn from the fathers and from our prayer books. Let us even learn from dear Marilyn, that candle in the wind. I mean, we're all dying, aren't we? For Ancient Faith Radio, this is Father Lawrence Farley.
0: That was No Other Foundation with Father Lawrence Farley. Father Lawrence is the pastor of St. Herman of Alaska Orthodox Church in Langley, British Columbia, and the author of numerous books and articles. 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
2: This is Becoming a Healing Presence with Dr. Albert Rossi. In order to become a healing presence for others, we must first be healed ourselves through an active relationship with the great healer, Jesus Christ. Dr. Rossi is the resident clinical psychologist at St. Vladimir's Seminary.
3: This morning, I'm making a podcast for myself. Maybe it'll be of some value to you. I hope so. It's about joy. And there are many, many quotes. I'll include them more toward the end. But I'm basing this set of reflections on Jesus' words as recorded in John 15. These things I have spoken to you, that my joy may be in you and that your joy may be full. Your joy may be full. At Christmas time, I bought a, thing, sort of a banner for my door. I live in a little apartment, and it's three circles, beautiful, large. It's almost the whole size of my door. And then each circle is independent, hung by a little bit of brown cord in between each one. Christmassy, so they're red and beautiful. And in white are three letters, J-O-Y. So when I come home, the first thing I see is those big letters. And of course, the first letter, J, I touch and say the word Jesus, J. J, J, J, J, J. What's prompted me to do this podcast are the two of the books I'm reading this morning. I'm rereading The Way of the Pilgrim and was really struck by the word rejoice, joy. And the author is writing about God's attitude toward us and says, quote, "And simply because of his love, he rejoices in every gesture we make toward salvation, however small." And then he goes on and then says, "Is any small act in vain? No, it'll be taken into account by the all-seeing eye of God and receive a hundredfold reward, not only in eternity, but in this life." And then the author of The Way of the Pilgrim continues, quote St. John Chrysostom, quote, "No good of any sort, however trifling it may be, will be scorned by the righteous judge, no matter how trifling or small." And that's on page 177. And then previously, same idea, that the, he says, "I've observed on my part that if in such a mystery of the nature of man were to turn to God in prayer and also to tell good people about it, then this ungovernable frenzy of theirs would not attain its purpose." And I'm flipping backwards to a place that I've marked. This is very interesting to me. "Those who give themselves most earnestly to prayer," and sometimes I try that, "it is they who become the prey," P-R-E-Y, "of terrible and violent temptations." "Then," the star had said, "take courage, do not be downcast. Remember the apostle's words, greater is he that is in you than he is in the world. And have resilience, resilience upon the divine help." And then it says, there's the word joy. "I woke up feeling great joy in my heart and strengthened my soul. And I went on my way," the way the pilgrim then was able to leave. And the other book I'm currently reading, a wonderful book by one of my favorite authors, St. Ephrem the Syrian, A Spiritual Psalter or Reflections on God, this morning. So these are psalms written by St. Ephrem that parallel the book of Psalms. So in Psalm 7, Psalm as written by St. Ephrem, he says, there's but one path. There's but one path, and it is my joy. Mm-hmm. And at the end of it is the heavenly kingdom. It is my joy. Mm-hmm. So many really great quotes. And for me, I live alone and I love it. And one way I try to sustain my joy is a soft smile that simply, how do I say, does in its own way impact my inner being, say something like that. And then we find great joy in little things. For example, this past week, my son, adult son, married lovingly with two little boys, ages 8 and 5, left a voice message for me. And he said, hi, Dad, please call back, no hurry. I have a question for you about parenting. That was the message. Well, it's a little thing. I went and visited them, him and his family, the next week, just as a usual visit. And he said, oh, Dad, we worked it out. You know, my wife and I worked it out. So thanks anyway. The point is, I found great joy in having parented my son, now having him call me and ask parenting question for the raising of his son. So it's about finding joy in all things. As St. Seraphim of Sarov says, always rejoice. You can't do anything good from inner straining, but from joy you can do anything. Mm-hmm. And I love the quote of Father Schmemann, quoted Nietzsche, who quoted Zoroaster, quote, about Christians. They have to sing better songs to me that I might believe in their Redeemer. His Redeemers would have to look more redeemed, that quote, end quote, that have to have more joy. And Father Schmemann says that's the case for Orthodox today. Most of us, many of us, lack joy. And then in St. Paul, I now, quote, I now rejoice in my sufferings. Mm-hmm. I rejoice in my sufferings. Mm-hmm. Mm-hmm. Mm-hmm. Mm-hmm. And I'd even ask the question of myself and yourself, who is someone filled with joy whom you know? Mm-hmm. I do have a couple of friends who are filled with, really filled with joy, and knowing them as well as I do, it's based upon their own past and present sufferings. Mm-hmm. And I would even ask me and you, joy vacillates sometimes more or less than others, but in general, how joyful am I? How joyful are you on a scale of 0 to 10? I won't tell you what my number is. Mm-hmm. And quoting Habakkuk 3, chapter 3, quote, although the fig tree shall not blossom, neither shall fruit be in the vines, the labor of the oil shall fail, and the fields yield no meat, the flock shall be cut off from the fold, and there shall be no herd in the stalls. Yet I will rejoice. Joy. I will rejoice in the Lord. I will joy in the God of my salvation. The Lord God is my strength, and he will make my feet like hinds' feet, and he will make me walk upon high places. Habakkuk 3. So, end quote. So, no matter how really rotten things are, I will rejoice and find my joy in the God of salvation. Mm-hmm. Mm-hmm. And then, quoting from my patron, Peter, 1 Peter 1, quote, in this you rejoice, though now for a little while, if necessary, you have been grieved by various trials, so that the tested and genuineness of your faith is tested, more precious than gold that perishes, though it is tested by fire, and that your faith may be found to result in praise and glory and honor in the revelation of Jesus Christ. The wonderful quote of Father Hopko fits in so nicely here for me. Quote, "The miracle of miracles is the ability to transform through love the smallest, seemingly insignificant detail of the routine drudgery of everyday existence into paradise," end quote, into the paradise of joy. I looked up, I went on the internet and looked up a definition of joy, and how do I say, paralleled the Christian definition to the worldly definition. Christian definition of joy is the fruit of the Holy Spirit. It's a gift. It's content and full of peace, an attitude of the heart and spirit. That's Christian joy. Worldly joy, and it's different, is great pleasure and happiness. Okay, you know, I have nothing against pleasure and happiness, but not as the center of my existence. That's about as far as I can go with this, so I will stop and say that this is Dr. Albert Rossi, French and Faith Radio, requesting that I and you support Ancient Faith Ministries through our finances and through our prayer.
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Psalm 102. Hear my prayer, O Lord. Let my cry come to you. Do not turn your face from me in the day of my distress. Incline your ear to me. Hear me speedily in the day when I call. For my days have vanished like smoke, and my bones have been parched like a stick. I am blighted like grass, and my heart is withered, for I have forgotten to eat my bread. Because of my loud groaning, my bones cleave to my flesh. I have become like a pelican of the wilderness, like an owl in a ruined house. I have watched and have become like a lonely sparrow on the housetop. All the day my enemies taunt me. Those who praise me have sworn against me. For I have eaten ashes like bread and mingled tears with my drink because of your indignation and anger. For you have taken me up and thrown me away. My days have declined like a shadow. I wither away like grass. But you, O Lord, endure forever. Your memory is from generation to generation. You will arise and have mercy on Zion. It is time to have mercy on her. The time has come. For your servants hold her stones dear and have pity on her dust. The nations will fear the name of the Lord and all the kings of the earth your glory. For the Lord will build up Zion. He will appear in his glory. He has regarded the prayer of the humble and has not despised their supplication. Let this be recorded for a generation to come, so that a people yet uncreated shall praise the Lord. For he has looked down from his holy height. From heaven the Lord looked at the earth, to hear the groans of the prisoners, to set free the sons of those who were slain, to declare the name of the Lord in Zion, and Jerusalem his praise, when peoples gather together and kings to serve the Lord. Man asked the Lord in the course of his strength, make me to know the shortness of my days. Take me not away in the midst of my days. Your years endure throughout all generations. You, O Lord, in the beginning laid the foundation of the earth, and the heavens are the work of your hands. They will perish, but you remain, and they will all grow old like a garment. Like a cloak you will fold them up, and they will be changed. But you are the same, and your years will not fail. The children of your servants shall dwell securely. Their seed shall be led forever in the way of righteousness. Taken from the Ancient Faith Psalter, translated from the Masoretic Hebrew text by monks of the Orthodox Church. Available now at store.ancientfaith.com.

The Holy Spirit is God, being between the unbegotten and the begotten, and united to the Father through the Son. We speak of the Spirit of God, the Spirit of the Lord, the very Lord, the Spirit of adoption, of truth, of liberty, of wisdom, for He is the Creator of all these things, filling all things with essence, maintaining all things, filling the universe with essence, while yet the universe is not the measure of His power. St. John of Damascus.

Hi, I'm Father Andrew Stephen Damick, and with my co-host Father Stephen DeYoung, I'm one of the podfathers behind the Ancient Faith Radio live call-in program, The Lord of Spirits. Father Stephen and I have been blown away by the overwhelming success and popularity of our little show about angels, demons, saints, and yeah, giants too. Apparently, there's a real hunger out there for content that addresses the spiritual reality that permeates all of creation, in spite of the rampant materialism of modern society. 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Not only Lord of Spirits, but all of the live shows on AFR, Orthodoxy Live, Ancient Faith Today, Everyday Orthodox, Search the Scriptures, Live with the Lows, and Stewardship Calling, all of these owe their existence to the generosity of people like you. 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

Not merely in works, but even in faith, man's freedom of choice under his own control is preserved by the Lord, who says, "Let it be done to you according to your faith," showing that man has a faith of his own, just as he has a judgment of his own. And again, "All things are possible to him who believes," and "God, as you have believed, so it be done unto you." All such expressions demonstrate that man is, as far as faith is concerned, under his own control. For this reason, he that believes in him has eternal life. But he that does not believe in the Son does not have eternal life, and the anger of God will remain upon him. Saint Irenaeus on Ancient Faith Radio.

Give ear to my prayer, O God, and hide not thyself from my supplication. Attend to me and answer me. I am overcome by my trouble. I am distraught by the noise of the enemy because of the oppression of the wicked. For they bring trouble upon me, and in anger they cherish enmity against me. My heart is in anguish within me. The terrors of death have fallen upon me. Fear and trembling come upon me, and horror overwhelms me. And I say, oh, that I had wings like a dove, I would fly away and be at rest. Yea, I would wander afar, I would lodge in the wilderness. I would haste to find me a shelter from the raging wind and tempest. Destroy their plans, O Lord, confuse their tongues, for I see violence and strife in the city. Day and night they go around it on its walls, and mischief and trouble are within it. Ruin is in its midst. Oppression and fraud do not depart from its marketplace. It is not an enemy who taunts me, then I could bear it. It is not an adversary who deals insolently with me, then I could hide from him. But it is you, my equal, my companion, my familiar friend. We used to hold sweet converse together. Within God's house we walked in fellowship. Let death come upon them. Let them go down to Sheol alive. Let them go away in terror into their graves. But I call upon God, and the Lord will save me. Evening and morning and at noon I utter my complaint and moan, and he will hear my voice. He will deliver my soul in safety from the battle that I wage, for many are arrayed against me. God will give ear and humble them, he who is enthroned from of old, because they keep no law and do not fear God. My companion stretched out his hand against his friends. He violated his covenant. His speech was smoother than butter, yet war was in his heart. His words were softer than oil, yet they were drawn swords. Cast your burden on the Lord, and he will sustain you. He will never permit the righteous to be moved. But thou, O God, wilt cast them down into the lowest pit. Men of blood and treachery shall not live out half their days, but I will trust in thee. Psalm 54.

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0: 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Father Nicholas is the priest at St. John the Divine Greek Orthodox Church in Jacksonville, and Dr. Roxanne is a licensed clinical psychologist who uses her extensive training in private practice. 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Here now is Father Nicholas and Dr. Roxanne.
1: Well, good evening, everyone, and welcome to Live with the Lowes. My name is Father Nicholas Lowe, and I am the parish priest at St. John the Divine Greek Orthodox Church right here in the great city of Jacksonville, Florida. And tonight I'm joined by my lovely wife and my co-host, Dr. Roxanne Lowe.
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1: 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And again, we're so grateful that you're

0: 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And if you're looking for something to read during this final couple of weeks of Lent, and especially after Easter, we encourage you to look and to check out our book, Renewing You, A Priest, A Psychologist, and a Plan. One of the great themes that we hear both during Holy Week as well as during the season of Pascha is this season of renewal. And so we just encourage you to take a look at that book. It's offered right here at Ancient Faith. In fact, they're the publisher of our book. And you can go to store.ancientfaith.com/renewing you. So definitely take a moment, check out the book. We'd love to see what your thoughts are on it as well. And as always, we believe in a conversation, and we encourage you to join the conversation tonight. You can call us at 1-855-237-2346. 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You can also email me a question at ask@ancientfaith.com. 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And as always, we are broadcasting our show on our social media platforms on Facebook as well as on Ancient Faith's Facebook page. Feel free to check out those areas, and as well as leave any comments in the comment line there. We'll definitely get to them during the show. And we're already getting several questions that have been emailed to us specifically about our show. So let me tell you a little bit about what we're going to talk about tonight. The topic of tonight's show is the quest for agape. The quest for agape. You know, all of us have a desire to be loved, to love others. We all have a desire to be in relationships in which we're experiencing the warmth of love. But why is that so important to us? Why have we made it such, why has God created us that where our inward, how we are hardwired is the need to be around people that not only express love to us, but also that we're hardwired to share love, this quest for agape. Here to talk to us tonight is our dear friend, Deacon Marcos Nicholas, who is a mental health counselor in private practice in Massachusetts. He is also a deacon in the Greek Orthodox Church and holds a Master's of Divinity degree from Holy Cross Greek Orthodox School of Theology and a PhD in pastoral psychology from Boston University. Deacon Marcos is the creator of the Agape Circle. We're going to talk more about this later on in the show, an Orthodox Christian small group fellowship ministry designed to foster deeper spiritual connection among Orthodox Christians with a focus on the love of Christ, of agape. So, Deacon Mark, welcome to Live with the Lows.
1: Thank you, Father.
0: It's such a pleasure to have you on our show, and let's just get right to it. Tell us, what is agape?
1: Well, the way I'm understanding agape, it's divine love. It's the love of God and the love for God and for all of God's creation. And it's we read in the scripture that God is called agape in 1 John. Mm-hmm. And so it's a God-centered definition of love.
0: Mm-hmm. And it's, you know, as I listen to your words, I can't help but think of, you know, that in the Greek language, we have multiple words for the word love that sometimes is simply translated as love in the English. But as we know, in the Greek language, it's translated in multiple different words. And specifically with the word agape, you know, oftentimes when I'm sharing with our congregations or speaking at, you know, and conferences or retreats, I talk about this agape being this unconditional love of God, that this love that God has towards us is unconditional. How when you, in your understandings of the word agape, is that how you also see it as well?
1: Yeah, I do. Although when we say unconditional, you know, if we go deeper into what Christ has done, Christ has made God's unconditional love available to us, but he did that through meeting certain conditions of righteousness and sacrifice. Mm-hmm. And

0: So in a sense, it's become available to us, but we see that, you know, in the scripture it said that the Lord, that the Father said, "You are my Son in whom I am well pleased," to our Lord. Mm-hmm. And that's because why was he pleased? You know, what did Christ do that mm-hmm. Nobody else could do before, not Adam or Moses or David or any righteous person previously could do? Is he defeated Satan, and he went all the way to the cross and through hell and basically conquered evil, and in his fidelity to the Lord, you know, keeping faith with the Lord, with the Father, perfectly. Mm-hmm. Mm-hmm. And so it's on the basis of his sacrifice that unconditional love is made available to us. Yeah,
1: exactly. If you'd like to speak with Deacon Mark, you can call us at 1-855-237-2346. We're speaking about the quest for agape. The number, again, is 1-855-237-2346, or email us a question at ask@ancientfaith.com. That's ask@ancientfaith.com. You know, as we dig deeper, you know, into our own, you know, our own mentality, our own, as we say in the Greek language, the phronema, the mindset that we have as the humanity, you know, why do you think we are in such need of agape, and not only to experience it, but also to express it?
0: Well, I think we're designed for it. We're on every level. It's kind of the essence of what it means to be made in the image of God. And mm-hmm. you know, God being love, and we think of the Father's love for the Son's love for the Father, and for the Spirit, and all three of the persons of the Trinity constituting that that experience of love that then you know, Christ has opened up for us to participate in. And and then on the other hand, we've, you know, fallen from our original nature, let's say, and are in a fallen state of nature, and so we live in a world that's broken, where we experience love, but we also experience lack of love much of the time, but still we're created for that love, and we really can't be happy, I guess you could say, without love. Or, and you could look at it on the level of just our nervous systems, the need to be soothed and feel safe. And we can see that with an infant, you know, a newborn. We don't grow and develop without that kind of presence of a loving adult.
1: Mm.
2: I mean, Deacon, take us down to the level of in relationship. You know, people in relationship, you know, are often drawn to or love, you know, some sort of gain that they receive from their relationship, right? You know, so we're oriented toward profit or status. You know, we're attracted to those who sort of make us feel better about ourselves, or, you know, what you can do for me in relationship. And so, you know, we don't always approach love for seeking the good in others. Mm. And, you know, we seek it for, you know, for pleasure, for utility, you know, what is functional for us, you know, to meet our needs. And so this sort of seeking love for somebody else's, you know, good and to have no conditions around it, you know, I see as a struggle for human beings. And so bring us to the level of how this agape love sort of translates into relationship, and how we can use Christ's love for us in order to really bring that into our relationships, you know, almost transcending all these sort of needs of self that we kind of go after.
0: Yeah, you know, it's the teaching is to love our neighbor as ourselves, and so I think that as we grow in love and concern for another person, we see how, you know, that they have needs. We can start with just the basic physical needs that people have, or food, clothing, and shelter, and all the rest, and then we can have empathy and know that other people have the same needs as we do, or especially that we have a limited capacity of time and energy, but those that are near to us, that especially if we choose, like you're saying, in a relationship, to commit to someone or to love someone, then I see that as opportunity to grow in love. And of course, you know, we're two steps forward, one step backward. A lot of the times we fail, and then hopefully we get some feedback and we know correct and learn to love each other better. But yeah, you're
2: and
0: right.
2: This is difficult because we're very much self-oriented with the goal to enjoy or derive pleasure from our relationship. And we all know in relationship with others that, you know, relationship is not always in a positive cycle of experiencing pleasure or enjoyment. And, you know, being able to sort of grow in that relationship when the pleasure stops, and entering into sort of seeking the inherent good of another person, I find is, you know, not always natural, even though, you know, we've been set up to be loved. We're loved like that by God, but it's difficult in our own humanity to love others in that way when we stop deriving pleasure from the relationship.
1: Mm-hmm. Well, I'd like to follow up with what you were saying, Roxanne and Deacon, is, you know, the old adage is that you can only give what you have, you know. So often I think people's ideas about what love is is shaped by their experiences with people in their life, their relationships. How does that impact what when we as, you know, for both of you, I'd like to get your thoughts on this, but how does that shape how our ability is to not only experience love, but also to give love? How does that impact us in that way? And maybe Deacon Mark, if you want to start us on, then I'd love to hear your comments on that too, Roxanne.
0: I'm sorry. How does what impact us exactly, Father?
1: Yeah, I mean, how does our experiences, our relationships that have kind of taught us what, and I use quotes, what love is, how does that impact truly, you know, because not everyone's idea or concept of what love is correct. And then even the way people look at God and how he either loves or doesn't love us, that through that lens, how do you think that impacts us not only in our walk of faith, but also in our own relationships moving forward?
0: Well, what your question is making me realize is that, And I'm sorry, but I'm struggling with articulating things well. But it makes me realize that this, you know, we're talking about it conceptually, and that requires, you know, that part of the brain with the language to put concepts and words to experiences. And it really fails. I mean, it's failing me at the moment, but it fails in general, even when we're at our most articulate. Because what we're talking about isn't an idea. It's not conceptual. It's not really conceptual. And I wonder, like you're saying, like we have different ideas about love, and there are all kinds of messages in the culture, or even like you say, you know, religious ideas that people have about God and about love, that may or may not be true, but I think for me, the way I've come to experience and feel like I know what I'm saying when I say the word agape. And I kind of prefer agape to just love for those reasons, because of the biblical association with it.
1: Sure, absolutely.
0: The way I've come to understand what we're talking about, this concept is through experience. And I don't know if anyone can understand it any other way, you know, is other than through having experienced the goodness of another person caring about our needs to start with. And I kind of like to start with just the basic, you know, physical needs, and then work up from there to, you know, other ones. But, you know, as an infant, you kind of see it in, let's say, early life and what we receive it, from our caregivers or, you know, our mother and mm-hmm. father. Mm-hmm. And if we, you know, if we were fed, and if we were held, and if we were soothed when we needed soothing, and if we were, you know, seen and just attended to and attuned to, and we'll be naturally kind of happy, I think, and feel good. And that's the sign that you're being loved. And I guess that's where you're saying, Roxanne, that, you know, that could feel really good and pleasurable. But what happens when, you know, someone isn't doing that for us, because right. maybe we're not a newborn anymore, you know, mm-hmm. and maybe we're saying, hey, love me like a newborn. I want to be pampered that way. And of course, you know, with children, we don't expect them to love us back in that sense, to do anything for us. But yeah, there's a developmental process that human beings need to go
2: right.
0: through.
2: I mean, I think our emotions interrupt the experience of giving agape love or expressing that to other people. You know, I mean, so if you think about our experiences too, growing up, I mean, you know, how is empathy shaped? I mean, it is first and foremost shaped by somebody responding warmly to our emotions. Mm. And this is, although right. it's there, but it has to be cultivated, right? You know, we have the wiring for it, but it has to be, you know, cultivated. And that is somebody responding warmly to our emotions. And it's so easy to respond warmly to a newborn, right? Because we're not, you know, angry at something that they've just done. We see their innocence. We see their vulnerability, and we see their neediness and their incapacity, right? Like, but adults, you know, we judge. That interrupts the flow of love, because we don't see their vulnerability. We don't see their incapacity. We usually judge, you know, that sort of line of thought mm-hmm. that comes on. And it's so hard to, you know, love without those conditions because of those interrupting emotions.
1: 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He is a counselor as well as a in private practice in Massachusetts. He also has a PhD in pastoral psychology from Boston University, and he serves as a deacon in the Greek Orthodox Archdiocese, and he's the creator of Agape Circle. We're going to talk about that in just a few moments, but we do welcome you to call in and speak with Deacon Mark. You can call us at 1-855-237-2346. 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And feel free to leave us a comment in the comment lines on our Facebook page as we're broadcasting our show live there. Deacon Mark, this is also a question that just came in our email, an email question. This is what is stated. It said, what is the balance of loving your neighbor as yourself and being selfless to others in relationships? I find myself giving everything for the ones near me. However, I tend to feel more lonely in this process because I'm not receiving anything in return. As a young Greek woman still in college, I have a hard time with the idea of love. I feel people do not value relationships the same way I do as an Orthodox Christian. Any advice?
0: Yeah.
2: What a great question.
0: Yeah. Yeah, I'm sure. Yeah, we can all maybe to some degree or other relate to that question. And that's why I have trouble, or I don't know if trouble's the right word, but I wasn't really going with the unconditional term there, because I think that maybe there are conditions in maybe not for love, but for how it's for relationships, for how that love, what form the love takes. I think we're called to unconditionally pray for people, for everyone, and to you know, commit to entrust them to God, to Christ. But we're not, I don't think, asked to be in relationship to everyone. And so, you know, part of like your question about where do I recognize my capacity and sort of, you could say, accept my limits, and communicate my limits to another person. You know, sometimes the word boundaries is used here. That's also why I quoted the second great commandment of our Lord, to love our neighbor as ourselves. And if we're loving, and I've heard that interpreted, or you know, etymologically, as being ourselves, as though we are one Adam, one humanity, and so that also means that I care for the humanity that I have, and I have, you know, empathy or compassion or you know, concern for my own well-being, as well as for the well-being of another. But I have to accept that I'm not God. You know, God is the one who can love everyone all the time and fully. I'm not God. And so I have limits as a creature. And I think that loving in a God-centered way is the key there, which means that we don't really even, I mean, if you want to be a little provocative, I could say, we don't really even have any love to give anyone anyway. I mean, it's God that has the love. God is love. You know, we can only participate in God's love. And so I don't know if that's helpful, but that's how I'm thinking about it. That
2: I think what might be a more realistic, what I hear you saying, more realistic commitment of active virtue in relationship is being committed truly to each other's well-being and supportive of their growth. You know, so we will them good, right? And sometimes that means setting a boundary, right? Sometimes me being committed to your growth and supportive of your well-being means that I might need to set a boundary with myself in relation to, you know, that person. And so I think the act of virtue that I hear you saying is that, you know, we will them good, and we're actively and unconditionally praying for them and committed to their well-being, but that doesn't necessarily always mean relationship too, or active involvement in relationship.
1: And you could even. I'm sorry, go ahead, Deacon. Yeah, I'd like to hear your thoughts.
0: No, Father, I want to hear what you're going to say.
1: Well, I mean, just to kind of build on the emailer's, you know, thoughts, I think, you know, knowing that, you know, she seems to be someone that is giving a lot and not necessarily getting things in return, I think, you know, that kind of goes to the whole point of, you know, that, you know, when we say, hey, love your neighbor, when the Bible speaks about that as yourself, you know, at what point does that become, that love come at the cost of my mental, spiritual, and physical well-being? And, you know, what would be some of the things that we would kind of caution this, you know, this emailer on when it comes to having that filtering system? Because, you know, there are many people just simply get burnt out, especially if they're not having anyone in their life that's truly feeding them in those categories, emotionally, spiritually, you know, and relationally. And so I think, you know, I think that's where, you know, especially if you have a giving heart, you know, you can kind of sometimes in an unhealthy way kind of buy into that lie that I got to, that the commandment says to love, you know, my, others, love your neighbor as yourself. Well, and that's a commandment that God gave. Well, you know, when it becomes unhealthy, though, to do that, when in other words, when, when it's coming at my own expense, you know.
2: Well, and a Christian is called to serve, right? And so the writer was pretty transparent about this, that not everybody views relationship in the same way. You know, Christians are called to serve and have are, you know, tied to a servant's heart most of the time in relationship, but not everyone walks into relationships, you know, in the world's view to serve. So, yes, I mean, people, you are met with people who can be on the receiving end quite often, and not because they're intentionally there to abuse the privilege of your giving, but because they haven't been taught to think of relationship in that way. And so I can really empathize, you know, with the writer and what she's saying. And I do think it's important to reflect within, right? Like, what is this doing to me when I serve? If that's making me into the worst version of myself and I'm starting to feel, you know, withdrawn, you know, I may have crossed my own boundary to love myself.
1: Deacon?
0: Yeah. And I'm wondering if there's a misconception or a misunderstanding of what love means in that question. Or, you know, one way we could put it is maybe she's not loving herself enough. And again, I'm not saying to be self-centered, but to be Christ-centered. And so if we think about, if we go back to the metaphor of, you know, the newborn and then the, you know, the infant or the toddler, whatever stage, early life, where we're basically there on the receiving end, and the parent is on the giving end in that case, right? But even then, at a certain point, would it be loving for the parent to never say no to a child, to never say no to a toddler? You know, would we call that loving? Or would we say that would be neglectful to not say no when the child is about to, I don't know, I'm looking at a floor lamp, is about to pull a floor lamp down on top of them, or, you know, crawl out into the, or something. You know, we must say no if we love the child. And similarly, if another person is somewhat, you know, like you're saying, Presbytera, you know, immature like a child, and is just me, give me, like I was saying before, then the loving act for them might be to hear no. No, we can be polite about it. No, thank you. But it's still no. No is loving. And we can't fully say yes to someone if we can't also say no to them. So then our yes is kind of empty at that point, and we've become empty. And like you said before, we can't give from an empty well, so to speak. And I think where we fill up, our well of love is directly from God, who's, you know, present to us, alive, you know, living God, Christ. You know what I'm saying?
2: Yeah, of course. I mean,
0: Christ is risen. We're going to celebrate Christ is risen, and He's available to us in the Holy Spirit here and now. And going to Him is that's the source of love in this definition that I'm following. The thing about emotions and feelings and even doing, you know, acts of service for others, those can go with this agape love of Christ, but it's not always what we think. You know, was Christ loving when He said no to the money changers in the temple? Was He loving when He said no to the Pharisees and the scribes? So I think love involves. I think it means pursuing Christ and He will guide us and maybe the experiences of life will teach us that, you know, we are limited creatures, and we can't, as a phrase from one song I used to like, goes, you know, throw our arms around the world.
2: Mm. Yeah, so I think that's important.
0: Except in our prayer.
2: I think that's very important, the words, you know, that you've sort of said, that we are limited creatures, and this is very true, and we're limited in different ways and to different capacities. And I do think too often, you know, we look around and say, I should be able to do this because it is expected or because others do this. And yet we miss out on the sort of individual reflection of how in doing that or applying that should to our own lives, it is destructive in our lives because we haven't respected our own limitations, our own idiosyncrasies, our own strengths, our own capacities. And so, you know, that is something that I think you've really touched on, it's super important, you know, that we all, you know, take a look within and respect that limitation that God has put on us, because we're all designed to do something quite different in this world. We don't all have the same capacities. And so when it is becoming, you know, destructive to love, you know, we've sort of missed the boundary and maybe missed out on reflecting on what our own capacities are. And maybe there's some other way that we love the world through withdrawing from relationship. And we do different things, you know, with what God's put on our hearts. And so I do think it's important to sort of respect those individual limitations and not apply so many of the shoulds. I have so many people you know, in my practice who struggle with the serving and the giving, mm-hmm. and it becoming so much. And then the body reacts with internal negativity and angst and depression. And it's sort of like, oh, but I should keep giving, right? There's this sort of active commitment to virtue, despite limitation, despite the body, despite the soul sort of rising up and saying, wait, you know, pause, you know, and so I just wanted to kind of echo that.
0: Yeah. Yeah. And so, also to go back to the idea that we learn love from other people loving us. Mm-hmm, mm-hmm. And hopefully everyone has had at least some experience of love and they know it. Maybe there are some people that haven't. There certainly are people that haven't had much, but if even there was one moment where a person experienced real love, you know, they'll remember that. And mm-hmm. if we have, you know, people in our lives who we think of as you know, exemplars of love, maybe family members or friends or maybe a priest or someone like that, a teacher or something. You know, ask yourself, you know, does that person have boundaries? Does that person have limits? Does that person need to say goodbye at the end of the day and go to sleep and shut their door and say goodnight? And, you know, or does that person just give and give and give until they're, you know, I don't know, there's nothing, they have to go to the hospital. You know, of course, you know, even the people who are the most giving, and, you know, they have the capacity to give a lot. That's wonderful. They have probably developed that capacity. I've met people like that who, you know, they can get by on less sleep and they'll make extra time and but they have their limits too. And only God is unlimited. And that's why I say, I mean, if a person can seek God and find God, which we know that God is available. And that's really the key for us as followers of Christ, is to let people see and know how they can access the source of love. Mm. I mean, even you know, a holy saint isn't the source of love. Like I said, they participate in God's love, but they'll also have boundaries. They'll also say goodbye, and they'll commend us to Christ. Mm-hmm. But I mean, one little metaphor I think of is, it's like with electricity. It's the difference between having a battery, which is going to die, or maybe you could have a renewable battery, which you could recharge. You know, and and we're more like the renewable batteries, or like, you know, you could say plugging directly into the outlet. It would be plugging into the source, which is Christ. In a simple definition, Christ, mm-hmm. Christ is love.
1: Mm-hmm. Right. Mm-hmm. So you're listening to Live with the Lows, and we're speaking with Deacon Mark Nicholas, a mental health counselor in Massachusetts and a deacon in the Greek Orthodox Church. We're talking about the quest for agape, and we'd love to hear from you. You can call us at 1-855-237-2346. 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
2: So you enrolled in a PhD program in pastoral psychology at Boston University, and you know, you have a practice now, inner resources counseling. Talk to us about counseling and psychotherapy, you know, and sort of how that relates to your Christian faith, and maybe how you bring your work with agape into the work that you do with clients.
0: Okay. Well, I try to put myself in their shoes as best I can, you know, mentally and to a degree emotionally, and meet them where they are. I think of that in Christian terms, like the Lord becoming one of us, God becoming incarnate, to put himself in our experience and live this human life, and so that he could, so that we wouldn't be alone, distant from God anymore, and so I try to extend that same sort of maybe you could call it incarnational, to whatever limited degree I can do it, psychologically, and you know. And maybe also spiritually, I pray for my clients, try to take them into my heart, and then I try to listen as best I can, and help them move from where they are to where they want to go, which is, you know, to a place of, I don't know, the word happiness comes to mind. It's probably not the best word, but, mm-hmm. a better life.
2: And do you do a lot of teaching? Do you do a lot of teaching your clients how to express agape love in their relationships?
0: Well, when I do couples therapy, I suppose so. I call my practice inner resources counseling, and I try to see the sources of strength that clients have within them, and maybe bring that to their attention, help them to see it and put the magnifying glass on those and challenge them a bit to draw from those and strengthen those, try to give encouragement. And, but when I'm seeing, a couple and, they're having difficulty communicating with each other. I think the simple practice of helping them listen better and summarize what the other person is saying in their own words is a little bit of love. It's maybe an important bit of love that they're learning to do there, because, like you said before, they, that's where we get sometimes taken over by our emotions and our nervous system reactions. We can start to, you know, stop hearing what the other person is saying and start maybe we get triggered into some sort of a fight, flight type of response or mm-hmm. something like that. And so just... Mm-hmm. by slowing the communication down and saying, okay, so what you're saying is this, is that right? Do I understand? And they'll say, no, that's not exactly what I'm saying. Okay, help me say it again. I'll listen better. Okay, this is what I'm saying. Oh, okay, so you're saying this. Yes. Oh, and that feels good. to both of them. And in an example like that, no one even had to agree with anyone. They just had to understand what the other person was actually trying to say.
2: I love what you're saying about also, you know, the communication strategies, but also the dipping into their strengths and to learn to draw from those. You know, we have a writer who just wrote in about, you know, that when we're learning to see ourselves a little bit more the way God sees us, right? So being able to see our strengths, draw from that and live that in our relationships, you know, that we sort of develop a greater propensity to be able to love others as Christ would as well. And would you agree with that?
0: Yeah, I would agree. Yeah, I would. Say a little bit more about that, Prajitera.
2: Yeah. So, you know, it's interesting because a lot of the positive psychology, I'm a big fan of positive psychology, and a lot of that research, interestingly enough, says that when we discover our strengths, our inner virtues, the things that we've sort of been born or wired to do, and they're not all the same, that when we discover those and live from that space, we tend to have the highest level of emotional and psychological well-being, which sets us up to be the most loving, right? To be able to inspire others who are then inspired by us. And then they are reflected, you know, inspired to use their gifts right back to us. And it's interesting because I think that really goes back to learning to see ourselves the way God sees us. I do believe that when we were made, he sort of designed us all quite different with a different set of gifts. Yeah. And sometimes it takes a lifetime for us to learn those gifts. We don't know them, you know, right out of the womb. But when we discover them, it's a beautiful thing that transcends relationships.
0: Isn't it? Yeah. And Pete, we can do that for each other. We can see one another's strengths and gifts, and we can, you know, name it and let the other person know, and that can be a real gift and encouragement to one
2: Absolutely.
0: Another.
2: And the inspiration that happens is like synergistic, right? And the relationship can then serve the world and be loving toward the world, right? So it's really positive and beautiful.
0: We build each other up.
2: Right.
0: Yeah, we can build each other up as opposed to breaking each other down, which we also do when we feel scared and get threatened and go into the fight response.
1: Mm-hmm. Deacon Mark, I know that you said that you did you talk about this agape circle. Can you tell us? Can you tell our listeners what the agape circle is?
0: Yeah, so Agape Circle started off as a project that I did in 2007 when I was in my doctoral program at Boston University. And I have my dissertation here, and just so happens. That was called Fostering Social Support and Compassionate Love in the Greek Orthodox Church Through Small Groups. An agape circle is a small group of about six to 10 people that meet or met in back then when I first started it weekly for 7 weeks and followed a curriculum that involved short little passages of scripture and inspiring words from saints and questions for reflection and then dialogue following a certain format that invited people to connect the faith through the scripture and the saints' words to their own personal experience and response. Because I felt that was a little different than what happens in other contexts, whether it's the liturgy or a Bible study, where it's more of an instructional event. This is more of a processing event, Yeah, so that's what an agape circle is, and people loved it back then, and I was measuring outcomes. It was a dissertation which included a quantitative component, and I was trying to see if by participating in this experience for 7 weeks, people could develop increase their sense of social support and connection, and feeling more loved in a way, and also an attitude of compassionate love towards other people, especially people in need, and not just the people in the group. So that's how it started. People, it had good results, and I did it a few more times through the Department of Religious Ed, and then different times in one parish or another, but not on a large scale. But now I'm at a point where I want to devote some time and energy to sharing it online and making it available so that it can be done on a larger scale. Now that back then we didn't have much of an internet and such, and now it's a lot more developed. So
2: that would be great.
0: And I'm more available for it.
2: Yeah, let us know when that small group ministry is made available virtually. It's something we'd love to help get out.
0: Yeah, thank you. I'll just say that I'm setting up a Facebook page right now, Agape Circle, and I know there's a few of them out there, but you'll be able to find it there. And if anyone's interested in participating or even leading one of these, because it's a peer-led small group, just email me at agapecirclecourses.com. Okay. So that's agape, A-G-A-P-E, and then C-I-R-C-L-E.
2: Okay.
0: B-O-U-R-S-E-S at gmail.com. Yeah.
2: Okay.
0: Yeah.
2: Great. Okay. And Deacon, what are some sort of, just in our sort of closing 10 minutes here, what are some practical suggestions that you could share with our listeners concerning mental and spiritual health and well-being as we approach Pascha in this beautiful Lenten season?
0: Connect to Christ and to other people in ways that are based in agape, based in listening and mutual concern and caring. That's the first thing I would say. Take care of ourselves. We should take care of ourselves the way we would take care of someone else that we cared about. A lot of times, we're not doing that. Those are a couple of thoughts.
2: Mm-hmm. I love that. Take care of ourselves the way we would care for others. Usually that's said the other way around. And I love the way that you've sort of prioritized the self. And I love the sort of second half of, love your neighbors as yourself. Most of the time when you think about that commandment, you think of the neighbor. Mm-hmm. You don't often hear anyone sort of stress the other side of that. And so I think that's quite beautiful.
1: Yeah, and I think too, Roxanne, as we're hearing hearing Deacon Mark talk about this, I couldn't help but think, we know that we recognize as Christians that we don't fight against that our enemy is not someone, it's something. It's that we fight against not flesh and blood, but against powers and principalities. And so often, one of the ways, one of the gateways, I would argue that but the enemy works on us is through fatigue, when we're not caring for ourselves. Because especially as people of faith, we're oftentimes said that whenever we're taking care of ourselves, that it's selfish. But what we see throughout scriptures is how Christ would remove himself from a crowd or from the disciples and go and pray to kind of regroup. Yeah. And we hear this beautiful story of Lazarus, this Saturday, but his sisters, and how Christ says, when Martha comes up to him complaining about her sister not helping out with all the things to do in the kitchen, where he says, you know, Martha, Martha, you're so busy trying to do all these things, but only one thing is needed. And so I think that it's important for our listeners that in everything that you're doing is, and I think, Deacon Mark, you, this is what you're alluding to or sharing with us, is it's so important that we have to be first connected to him if we're going to do anything great for them. In other words, we have to be, the vertical shapes the horizontal. The vertical relationship that we have with Christ will impact our horizontal relationship with others. And to model our lives the way he did, you know, in everything that we do. So we take that break, not to watch football, not necessarily to sit there and, you know, go to a gym, but it is that time to just kind of recenter ourselves and to get and to allow our, to allow God to speak to us. Because I think for too many of us, we're just on this little, you know, mouse, you know, wheel that we're on, and we're just going from one thing to the next. And for many of us, you know, even Lent itself becomes this little, becomes something that I have to do as opposed to something that I want to do, that it allows this, that the church recognizing how busy we are interferes and inserts a moment, a season of interruption for us to put back Christ on our throne, on the throne of our lives. Because the, if not, you know, we're not able to really express agape, share it in whatever limited way that we know or what we've seen or experienced if we're not first grounded with him. Because as you beautifully said, Deacon Mark, God is agape. He is that. So that we, so if we expect to model our lives as the Bible tells us that we should do that, and we know that one of the core tenets of our faith is theosis, is this constant desire to take off the old man and put on the new man to become more and more like Christ and all of his attributes, all of his the way he lived his life, for us to model that. We can't do that if we're allowing the world itself to dictate the pace of our life. What are your thoughts about what I'm sharing?
0: Yeah, that's how I see it. I've met people who are full of love, and they are Christ centered. They are in love with the Lord, and from their communion with him, the fullness of the Spirit overflows, and you can just feel the divine energy, the divine grace. And I know that comes through work, you know, a struggle, you could say, to follow Christ, to say no to the enemy and the very many temptations that are, you know, in front of us, and to seek him and to find our rest in him. You know, for those of us who are tired and heavy laden, he gives rest, and to find our feel the love in him. And of course, this is directly through prayer, but also through the scripture, through the sacraments, through the divine liturgy. I mean, it's all there. And through, I mean, I say sacraments, one of them is holy confession, which we could make more use of than many of us do. Mm-hmm. And sometimes we think, oh, it's like a negative experience, and it shouldn't be a negative experience. It's like an unburdening and a freeing experience, and we really receive grace. So those of us who are in the church, we have access to these. We have access to God directly through the sacraments, the liturgy, and the prayers, and the scripture. And those of us who are not in the church, we can join. We can come and see, as it says, and come and see that the Lord is good. Taste and see. Yeah. Mm-hmm.
1: I love that. I appreciate, Deacon Mark, you taking the time to be with us this evening. It's such a pleasure to have you on Live with the Lows, and we definitely look forward to having you back on our show for a future episode. I just think that your words and your challenge to us, I think, was so inspiring, and just encourage you to continue to do the great work that you're doing. And thanks again for being on our show.
0: Thank you so much, and all praise to the Lord. I'm pretty useless, but thank you for your kindness.
2: We so enjoyed you, Deacon.
1: Well, thanks again, Deacon.
0: And you're kind. Thank you.
1: You know, in the last few moments of our show, I do want to encourage all of you, as we are going to be taking a break. All of the shows here at Ancient Faith will be taking a break next week in honor and in celebration of all that God has and continues to do for us through the week of Holy Week, as we call it in the Orthodox Church. For many of you that may be tuning into our show, our Easter is not this Sunday. It's actually the following Sunday. We follow what is called the Julian calendar, which happens to be the same exact calendar that Christ himself followed. But with that said, I do encourage you, if you are interested in coming to the Orthodox Church, or you're interested in learning more about the Orthodox Church, attending Holy Week is an extraordinary opportunity to do just that. And so I just welcome you to go to any Orthodox church that's in your area. When you go there, you can tell them that we told you to go there, and to but introduce yourself to the priest, introduce yourself to the community, get to know the services, because their services are absolutely unbelievable. And to those of you that are Orthodox, I do want to challenge you with this. Studies show that the opportunity of inviting someone during Holy Week, that someone is 82% more likely to accept an invitation to go to a church during Holy Week and Easter than at any other time of the year. So just listen to that. This one Sunday of Easter Sunday, or Holy Saturday night, as we say, that out of the entire 51 others, more people will come to that one service than any other service throughout the entire year, or more inclined to do so. So one of the things I encourage you to do is invite people to come and worship with us. Invite them to come to your church, if you are Orthodox, to be part of those extraordinary services, and to take steps, like as we do, as we take the steps of Christ and to walk in his footsteps in such a small, insignificant way, but nevertheless, so that we can participate in this Holy Week services. And so I invite you to invite others to be there too. I also encourage you to pray for your clergy and pray for all those who are going to be serving during this Holy Week season. Just knowing that, as we know, the enemy never takes a break. There's always temptations and struggles that he does towards us and towards the people that serve in our community. So pray for those who are leading our churches from the top all the way down, and then invite people, and then also join the ministries yourself. Join the services yourself. I promise you, if you journey through Holy Week, it'll be one of the most transformational experiences you've ever had in your entire life. So once again, thank you so much for joining us tonight. We're always so honored to have you here. And thanks to Matushka Trudy for producing tonight's show. And as always, God bless you and stay strong in your walk of faith.
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healed lepers. Only one of them, you may remember, thanked Jesus for healing him. I imagine what it would be like to ask the lepers why they neglected to thank Jesus in today's telling the story entitled 10 Lepers. Leper number one. Why didn't I say thanks? I would not walk back to that place for all the money you could give. I missed my wife and my children more than I can say. We all, as the prophet said, went to show ourselves to the priests. They examined me and said I had no more leprosy on my body. In fact, they said that about all of us. They told me to return home, so that's what I did. I ran there. My brother had supported my family while I lived in the infected area. It made me so happy to see them again, to know that again I could provide for them. I wouldn't trust my brother as far as I could throw him. Leper number two. As we walked toward the priests so they could examine us to see if we had been healed, one turned back. He wasn't a Jew, so I don't think the priests would have examined him anyway. Perhaps that's why he turned back. But we would never do that. We're practicing and believing Jews, and we knew what we had been told to do. That other guy, the one who turned back, obviously did not practice his faith and obviously did not believe. The prophet did not tell us to come back to him. He told us to go to the priests, and I went to the priests. I follow the law and do not go off on my own. Leper number three. The prophet did not say to come back and thank him. He didn't actually say anything about healing us with his power, but only that we should go to the priests. So that's what we did. Leper number four. I did not go back to the prophet to say thanks because I'm certain he did not heal us. He obviously could tell that something would quickly come upon us that would free us from leprosy, and he told us that we could start walking to the priests, knowing that as we walked, leprosy would leave us. So he's a doctor of some kind, a traveling preacher who has some experience with leprosy, nothing more. Leper number five. Think who now? I was standing with some of the other lepers, and they all started crossing the bridge, one at a time. So I did, too. When I got to the ground on the other side, I seemed fine, so I went home. I don't know anything else. I don't know anything at all. Leper number six. Thank that prophet who told us to go to the priests? No, I didn't. I'm not into that religious stuff. Those guys seem nuts to me. They do to everyone. I'm just brave enough to say it out loud. They're crazy. No God sits in heaven and arranges our lives. We do ourselves. There is no God. I'm just glad to get back to my life. Leper number seven. The prophet said to go show ourselves to the priests, but I could barely walk. The disease filled my feet, and when I walked, I would fall over constantly from the pain. He should have found a way to help us get there. I couldn't make it all the way to the priests. Yes, I was healed, but I'm still upset about the unreasonable demand he made on us. Leprosy always affects the feet. He should have known that and made some provision. A donkey? A wagon? Why did we need to start walking to the priests while we still had the disease? If he wanted to heal us, he should have done it immediately, and then I would have had no problem walking. Leper number eight. I'm not going to thank the Son of God for healing me. It was God that gave me leprosy in the first place, and I didn't deserve it. Just think, if someone steals something from you, would you thank him when he returned it? I would rather give him a hard right hand, if you know what I mean. Thank him. No way. God took almost a whole year of my life, a painful year. How does the prophet intend to replace that? I'll wager that he doesn't intend to at all. Leper number nine. Every week my wife would bring food to the edge of the stream that separated us from the healthy. She would throw it across in a bag. The other student soon figured out when this would happen and gathered at the spot in order to get the bag first. I was the only one whose family did anything like this. It was chaos. My wife tried everything, but when she yelled that she would come at another time, all the others heard her. But, you know, she never stopped. The day I was healed, I'll tell you who I thanked.

0: her. Leper number 10. Leprosy trapped me inside South Galilee, just over the Samaritan border. I had gone to Jezreel to trade when someone noticed the white on my face, and then I couldn't go home. I lived in a Jewish leper colony. My family didn't know what had become of me. When the prophet Jesus of Nazareth told a group of lepers to go to the priest, I started to go with them. But I'll tell you now, oh glory to God, I will tell you now. As I walked, I felt a tingling in my nose, or rather, on the part of my face where my nose had been. Tingling. I stopped just after we crossed the bridge and looked at my fingers. Some were infected, some had already fallen off. They grew before my eyes, like a dream, like a story from long ago that you want to believe but can't quite comprehend. And yet I could not deny what my eyes could plainly see. The prophet's words had brought healing to my loathsome, repulsive, and devastated body. I ran to him. He stood yet along the bank where he had yelled to us. I fell before him. The pain was gone. The flesh was restored to its original design, given me by the Creator God. He and his disciples continued their journey south toward Jericho. I traveled with them as far as my home. They continued, and I stayed. I worshipped him as he left, and told his disciples that they must count themselves as of all men most blessed to have such a teacher and Lord as Jesus of Nazareth.
1: 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Father David Smith is the pastor of St. Sophia's Greek Orthodox Church in Syracuse, New York, and the author of Mary of All Praise and Help, I'm Bored in Church, both published by Ancient Faith Publishing. 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
2: We have to keep in mind that at the time of Constantine's visit to Constantinople, the Union was not yet officially promulgated in Constantinople. The signatures on the Greek document are revealing. Macarius of Nicomedia, Ignatius of Tyrnovo, Joseph of Philippopolis, Acacius, bishops, and then Sylvester Seropolis, the famous historian of the Florentine Council, Theodorus Agalianus, and finally, Gennadius. This group of the intransigent opponents of union with Florence had, of course, its own interest in the negotiations with the Czechs, who were proclaimed heretical at the same council which succeeded in the annexation of the East. It had to be a rally of the forces for the future fight against the wrong union, which had just been forged. The only Greek source in which we find the episode mentioned suggests that, in fact, the negotiations were begun from Constantinople. It is the well-known Chronicon Ecclesiae Graecae by Philip Cyprius. In brief, when the rumor of the noble effort of Bohemians to reform the church reached the Greeks, it arose the great hope and confidence in a communion with the Bohemians, which, more than with the Italians, of whom Greeks learned enough since the Council of Florence, there was hope. Therefore, they sent to Prague a priest, Constantine Anglicus, in order to inquire into the matter. The report of the Greek delegate was satisfactory, and Anglicus was sent again to Bohemia with a formal proposal. Negotiations were terminated by the fall of Constantinople in the next year. It is difficult to reconcile the two versions of the story. By the way, already Pulaski suspected that Anglicus was a Greek and not a Czech. In any case, the whole episode is revealing. At that time, the Eastern Church was already involved into the sphere of European ecclesiastical policy. It was not acting as a foreign body. it could find common interest with those who, in the West, fought against Rome. At the same time, it stood firmly in its own tradition. The episode had no results. That was Our Father in Christ, Father George Florovsky, in a short essay he wrote about the aftermath of the Council of Florence and the relationship of the Czech and Greek churches attempting a union. I am your host, Professor Cyril Gary Jenkins, and you are listening to Light Through the Past.
3: Light Through the Past, a survey of church history. Dr. Cyril Gary Jenkins examines the course and development of the Orthodox Church, its struggles with heresy, the empire, and relations to other Christian bodies. Here's Dr. Jenkins.
2: Welcome, everyone. This is episode 220 of Light Through the Past, and this week we are continuing our look at the Council of Florence, though at this time, we're actually going to be looking at the aftermath of the council, why it didn't work, and what actually became of everything. This will at least be 2 weeks. And even though we're only going to cover a short period of time, really, less than 15 years, but there are things to take into account here. First and foremost, when we look at this period, there are a few different things going on. First and foremost, there is the attempt to get the Greek church to agree to the council. That is one thing that's going on. The second thing that's going on is getting the rest of the Orthodox world to agree to the council. That really never went anywhere. In fact, as we shall see, Antioch, Jerusalem, Alexandria, all met and repudiated the union. There is, of course, also the case of Isidore, who was the metropolitan of Kiev. Upon his return to Kiev, he's promptly arrested and imprisoned. Kiev never wished it. So there's the attempt to make the declaration of the Council of Florence a reality on the ground. At best, it has, let us just say, partial and inchoate reality in Constantinople itself. And that's about the only place. Because one of the things we need to realize that when the delegation goes to Rome, one of the things that happens is that there are only 20 bishops, and a number of those bishops, metropolitans, have actually just been created metropolitans in order to kind of bolster their numbers. They, of course, never had the numbers of bishops that were there on the Roman Catholic side, even given the fact that the Council of Florence represented a minority of the bishops of the Latin Church. The majority was still to be found in Basel. So while all of this is happening, Florence is happening, in all reality, the majority of bishops who were then still part of the imperial church, which was not big because they were under threat from the Turks. Most of Byzantium was gone. There were outposts still. Trebizond was one. There were several places throughout Thrace, but most of Thrace was conquered. Most of Macedonia, the Balkans, all this was conquered. Thessalonica had been captured in 1430. The Morea, that is the southern part of Greece below Corinth, all of that was still in the hands of the empire. But the bishops from those areas, right, almost none of them go. So it's really only a minority and really a newly created number of bishops that go to Florence, who then signed the document. At least two bishops there did not sign the document. Again, including Mark of Ephesus, Isaiah of Stauropolis, there might have been another. I don't have that name. But all of these individuals refused to sign. And in their refusal to sign, they basically represented the vast majority of the bishops, almost all of the bishops, who had not come. They had decided not to come. And therefore, this is what is, as it were, left to them. Now, one of the reasons why, also, the union does not happen, right? And so this, of course, is part of like the several things that are going on. The attempt to bring about the union. It was never an attempt to force the union. All that said, one of the other things that's then going on is the attempt to actually get a crusade, which we'll talk about next week. But it's an important and an interesting and really incredibly tragic tale. So all of this is going on. And while all of this is going on, we have, right, the attempt to bring about the union, the attempt to bring about the crusade, right? So these things are happening. The attempt to get the non-Greek jurisdictions, Antioch, Jerusalem, Alexandria. But then the other moving part is, let us just say, the integration of those who have already accepted and those who have rejected. How do they treat each other? So this is all going on. But then in the midst of all of this, there is an attempt shortly after the Council of Florence, in which a number of the Greeks reach out to the Hussites, right? So we had talked about Jan Hus, burned at the stake at the Council of Constance. His disciple, Jerome of Prague, burned the following year. So if I'm remembering my dates right, that's 1415 and then 1416. So all of this happens. It doesn't, of course, end the Hussites, right? Because this is one of the key factors at the Council of Basel, is that the president of the council, a man we've mentioned several times, Cesarini, the Cardinal Bishop of Bologna, when he summons the council, he basically is under the idea that we need to start this council and we need to invite the Hussites to debate matters, because he had been present with the imperial armies when the Hussites slaughtered the imperial armies. Like, they were no match for the Hussites, Moravian and Czech warriors. And so it's after this that basically Cesarini says, we cannot bring them to resolve by force of arms. There is no force of arms that's going to make them do this. And as a consequence, when Eugenius IV hears this, Eugenius tries to end the council. What business have you of dealing with heretics? And people who are practicing heresy, and the main heresy they're practicing is giving the cup to the laity, or practicing what was called utra chism, which means both kinds chism, both kinds meaning both the bread and the wine. And so this had happened. And of course, when Eugenius does this, what had been a poorly attended council all of a sudden erupted with bishops and abbots from all over Northern Europe descending upon Basel to basically dig in their heels to stop Eugenius, and Eugenius has to backtrack, right? So this is all part of the context of what's going on at Florence, and this is why at Florence, the part of the proclamation of the council on July 6th of 1439, that proclamation had, with respect to the Orthodox, a rather open-handed and broadly giving definition of the Pope that, well, pretty much anybody could kind of glom onto if you're Orthodox, because it basically said we recognize all these powers in the Pope as far as they are granted to him by the councils and the canons. Well, what more could you ask, right? Maybe ask that you not think that you had these powers in the first place, but that's another question, right? The real goal of the statement on the powers of the papacy was really aimed at the council at Basel, right? So, at the Council of Basel, right, they were going to treat with the Hussites. Now, the Council of Florence, in the face of what was going on at the Council of Basel, comes out and basically condemns and makes heretical all the stuff that the Czech brethren were holding on to, right? These heirs of John Hus, it's a whole nother question. It's a whole nother question whether Hus was a heretic. And there's actually a good bit of writing that he was not, at least by Roman Catholic standards, right, a heretic. So, having said all that, when we look then at what's going on at the Council of Florence, and then what's happening afterwards, what we see is an attempt made in order to bring about some sort of union between the Czechs and the Orthodox. And, you know, where this would have gone, I have no idea. For a number of reasons. First and foremost, it's very difficult to say what the Czech brethren at this time believed. If they were true to Hus, basically Hus, while he had questioned certain powers of the Pope, he had actually never preached anything that was purely heretical from the Roman Catholic side of things. He doesn't deny any of the late medieval innovations. He was accused of it because there were elements within the Czech Reform movement that did embrace, well, let's just say, some rather unlate medieval things. They picked up things from John Wycliffe, and so the Hussites, whether they followed Hus or whether they followed other reformers, it's difficult what did they believe. Because Jan Hus, theologically speaking and ecclesiologically speaking, there's really nothing for which he should have been burned. He was burned because he failed to confess the sins that others imputed to him, right? And because he was convicted by those who had submitted to the church, and he had not, he was therefore burned at the stake. It would appear that the main things that the Czech brethren had that Rome despised was, of course, the giving of the cup to the laity, meaning they partook of the chalice. And Rome basically said that what was happening was this was a questioning of the authority of the Church of Rome. It wasn't a question whether the cup could be given to the laity, but it was a question of whether Rome had the right to refuse it. And Rome had the prerogative to enforce this as a matter of doctrine. This the Czech brethren denounced. And of course, on this count, Hus would have denounced. Hus would have said Rome had no such authority to withhold the cup from the laity. So, having said all that, the Czech brethren would have all held into purgatory. they would not, as we can see now, hold to the power of the Pope, because they were refusing and resisting the Pope. But in other things, they would have been of the mind. They would have held to the doctrine of the procession of the Holy Spirit from both Father and Son. So, you know, where would this have gone? It is hard to say. But it's obvious that a large number, an important number, of individuals in Constantinople, bishops in and around the city, were already making appeal. They had already turned their back on the Union just in the years immediately after the Council of Florence. But we don't even have to look to just after a few years after the Council of Florence. Because within weeks of the Council, the delegation is back in Venice, waiting to travel from Venice back home to Constantinople. And what do they do when they get to Venice? They are allowed by the Venetian clergy to serve the liturgy on Venetian altars. And what do the Orthodox do? They have their own antimensians, right? They, as it were, reconsecrate the altars. What is more, they do not commemorate the Pope at the times of commemoration. And furthermore, at the saying of the creed, they do not use the interpolated creed, right? So already, right, even those who had just signed the documents are not adhering to the documents. So when we look at all of this and we want to draw several conclusions, I think there are two conclusions that, of course, can be drawn. One is that the power of the emperor at the council, and then, of course, let us just say the overawing of what was going on at the council itself, right? And so here, it is obvious that, you know, they did not have the courage of their convictions, right? They weren't at all like Mark of Ephesus and those few others who refused to sign. And, you know, once they are away from that situation, they immediately turned their back on what they had done. They, as it were, got their courage back, we could almost say. So this is one thing. You know, should they have sworn to their hurt? Well, the question may have been, should they have sworn to their salvation? And so, it's also at this point that some of those who do sign stay, all right? Bessarion stays. Bessarion eventually becomes a cardinal bishop of the Catholic Church. He takes part in conclaves. He kind of creates his own little world around him of Greek scholarship. Another person who actually stays for a little bit is the Platonist that I've talked about before, George Gemestus Plethon, Plethon being the late Byzantine pronunciation of Plato. So Plethon stays. He actually stays at Florence in order to teach on Plato. He's treated grandly by Cosimo de' Medici. He only stays a few years, and then he goes back to Constantinople. He dies before the fall of the city, and some of his works are actually, I wouldn't say lost, but George Scholarus Gonetius, the patriarch of Constantinople after the city falls, Gonetius destroys one of his works because he doesn't want it to be seen and he doesn't want his old friend to be condemned for his opinions, as though the opinions themselves did not condemn him. So the one consequence is that a number of the Greeks are almost immediately aware that what they've done, right, was not to the benefit. Another thing that goes on, though, is that there is, in Constantinople, open debates between the unionists and the anti-unionists, but also there are open debates that involve Catholic delegates who come. Catholic delegates in this case are those who aren't trying or threatening, because it's obvious that right away the union is not being accepted. But this doesn't stop Eugenius from urging on the crusade that is aimed at liberating the city, right? So when we think about this, and I should note that this short bit that I read from, is part of a longer essay that is by Father George Florofsky. It was unpublished. It was published in The Rule of Faith, right? So that's a journal that I publish. And you can find The Rule of Faith at the St. Basil Society. There is a website for The Rule of Faith, but it effectively doesn't work, right? So it's an old, so all of this comes under the St. Basil Society. So you just go to the St. Basil Society or the St. Basil Center, S-T, Basil, C-O-T-C, Center for Orthodox Thought and Culture. 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You click on the journal, or you can go to Amazon and actually order this copy, which is volume 5, number 2, right, where this was printed, right? So this is a lecture given by Father Florofsky. It was among his papers. It was unpublished. All that we know is that it was published prior to Joseph Gill's book on the Council of Florence, because Gill does mention a few of these things. He doesn't mention everything that Florofsky does. Florofsky actually gives us a lot more detail about what was going on in this episode. So you can find it all there. It's interesting. The it's interesting that already both of these parties are in one way, it's not so much an anti-union party as it seems to be an anti-papal party more than anything else. And so when we're looking at all this, I think one of the key things to keep in mind, right, in the aftermath of Florence, and there's more aftermath to Florence, because technically there's no formal repudiation of the council for some time, and eventually the council is formally repudiated in the 1480s. But materially, right? So what's the difference between material and formal? So formal has to do, we could almost say, with the constitution of things. And material is, well, what is something made out of, right? A chair is made out of wood. That's its material reality. The formal reality is, well, the form of the chair, because wood can be many things. It could be a desk, right? So the material cause of a desk and a chair, wood, is the same thing. The formal cause is different, the form that they take, right? And the form of the union, right? These definitions, these terms, the form is repudiated later on. The material, right, is all gone, right? Materially, the matter that would have made up the union, that is the willing obedience and the willing acceptance of the Orthodox world, that had already been gone. I mean, the ink wasn't even dry. The ink wasn't even dry when essentially the union is repudiated. So I just have a very quick postscript here while I am at it. I have been for the last several days at the Antiochian Village. If any of you have, if you've not been there, at some point you should go. They've got lots of conferences. And the conference this year that I went to is called the Paideia Conference. And you can look up Paideia online. I will include a link to it. They have their own online journal, but they have a conference in which we had lots of papers, really good papers. At times there are there was tension. Like, there were papers I wanted to go to, but I couldn't because there were other papers at the same time that I also wanted to go to. And one of this happened because I had a paper I wanted to go see, and was in conflict with another paper. I mean, this there are some times when it's kind of easy. All right, I'm going to that. I gave a paper, and therefore it was fairly easy to know that I would be at that session. But at the same time that I'm at that session, there was another paper going on, which was given by Ralph Zosimus Sidway. Well, he actually couldn't make it, so his paper was pushed off to another time, which I was then able to sit in on later. And so Ralph is a photographer, and many of you may know his book, The North American Thebaid, The North American Thebaid, right? If you pronounce it correctly, Thebaid, about monasteries in North America, right? And it's really good. He is a brilliant photographer, just brilliant, right? So I got to go to his one that I went to was with Dr. David Bradshaw. And the problem there was that he was opposite Father Alexander Webster, who was basically called for inspirational feature films about the human heart. And so these were all films. They showed clips of them, what was going on here, Chariots of Fire, The Island, right? But then also one called The Chosen, not the TV series, but about a movie about a strict rabbi who was basically spending his life standing up against Zionism and the idea that somehow Zionism was a proper manifestation of Jewish religion. Robbie Benson is in it. Benson's been in a number of things. Mostly people remember him as the voice of the Beast in the animated Disney Beauty and the Beast, right? So that was Benson. But he's in it as the rabbi's son. So I now have to go out and try to find this movie. Because Father Alexander loved it. So he was there. And then at the same time, right, Father Thomas Caliandro has this great one about, you know, breathed into the heart, Pentecost love, and the Orthodox spiritual tradition. I'm like, I've got to choose between these? Well, I chose David Bradshaw's. Which I was really happy because it was very much about metaphors in describing the Trinity, you know, which, you know, metaphors kind of clash with each other. And the Cappadocians realized that these metaphors did different things. So how do we, right, align them? Which is the most prominent one that we should use? So it was a very good paper. But all in all, right, it was a wonderful several days. Old friends were there. And I have to tell you, if you are interested in coming and hearing really, really great talks, even if you don't have anything yourself to bring to the table, because there were people there who came just to be there to hear these talks. It's a whole series of them. It's at Antiochian Village, and you know it's well worth coming, right? That's what I can tell you. It's well worth coming. I love being there. I love being there, and I am not going to quit hawking it. So, with all of that now having been said, it brings us to the end of this episode. So I've got several things to make sure are included in this episode. The Paideia link, a link to, well, the Rule of Faith. If you aren't subscribing, the next issue is coming out. And if you want to get your subscription in, you can subscribe simply through the donate button, right? Go to the link for the journal. stbasilcotc.org/journal, and you can subscribe, right? It's $18 a year for two issues. So we are, you know, this will be out before the end of the month, the Pentecost issue. And so as we look towards that, as we are now, this is Sunday of All Saints. Tomorrow begins the Apostles' Fast. And so I wish you all good strength for this fast until we come, of course, to the great feast of Saints Peter and Paul, foremost in the ranks of the apostles. And I should also note this, that the chapel at Antiochian Village, where we would meet to pray every morning and where we had a liturgy on Friday morning, is dedicated to Saints Peter and Paul. So I was happy to be able to chant there. I wish you all God's richest blessings. May God be with you through his grace and love for mankind, always, now, and ever, and ages of ages. Amen. Our bumper music is still by Johann Sebastian Bach, and this is a listener-supported podcast of Ancient Faith Ministries.
3: 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Dr. Cyril Gary Jenkins is the director of the Center for Orthodox Thought and Culture, the editor of the Basilian Journal, the co-editor-in-chief of the Rule of Faith Journal, and a member of St. Paul Orthodox Church in Emmaus, Pennsylvania. 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
4: This is a lamp for today, understanding the Old Testament with Jesus and the Apostles. Join Dr. Edith Humphrey in reading Old Testament passages designed to bring to life the New Testament readings in the Divine Liturgy. Here's Dr. Humphrey.
5: Light from the Old Testament upon the Nativity, Episode 5. Rejoice, O barren woman. Orthodox, when they remember the Annunciation of Gabriel to the Virgin Mary, cry out in joy, "Today is the beginning of our salvation, the revelation of the eternal mystery." A similar thing happens with the advent of the forerunner, the one seated on the other side of our Lord. When Elizabeth gives birth, there is a great outcry of joy for her child, who will be called Yohanan. God is gracious is the first tangible sign of the Messiah to come 3 months later. This becomes very clear in Zechariah's song, traditionally known as the Benedictus, "Blessed be God," who concentrates more on the one to come than on his own infant son. Out of barrenness comes forth this prophet of the Most High, the one who will prepare the way for the Most Holy, who himself is coming to rescue from enemies and to give light to the whole world. In this passage, Luke chapter 1, 57 through to 80, we see the themes of barrenness removed, hope, and the dawning of salvation, with echoes especially from Isaiah and the Psalter. Here is the passage. "Now the time came for Elizabeth to be delivered, and she gave birth to a son. And her neighbors and kinsfolk heard that the Lord had shown great mercy to her, and they rejoiced with her. And on the eighth day they came to circumcise the child, and they would have named him Zechariah after his father, but his mother said, 'His name is John.' And they all marveled. And immediately his mouth was opened and his tongue loosed, and he spoke, blessing God. And fear came upon all their neighbors. And all these things were talked about through all the hill country of Judea. And all who heard them laid them up in their hearts, saying, 'What then will this child be?' For the hand of the Lord was with him. And his father Zechariah was filled with the Holy Spirit and prophesied, saying, 'Blessed be the Lord God of Israel, for he has visited and redeemed his people and has raised up a horn of salvation for us in the house of his servant David, as he spoke by the mouth of his holy prophets of old, that we should be saved from our enemies and from the hand of all who hate us, to perform the mercy promised to our fathers and to remember his holy covenant, the oath which he swore to our father Abraham, to grant us that we, being delivered from the hand of our enemies, might serve him without fear, in holiness and righteousness before him all the days of our life. And you, child, will be called the prophet of the Most High, for you will go before the Lord to prepare his ways, to give knowledge of salvation to his people in the forgiveness of their sins, through the tender mercy of our God, when the day shall dawn upon us from on high, to give light to those who sit in darkness and in the shadow of death, to guide our feet into the way of peace.' And the child grew and became strong in the spirit, and he was in the wilderness till the day of his manifestation to Israel." The joy of the friends and family of Elizabeth is great because God has shown great mercy to her. But Zechariah, prophesying in the spirit, interprets this event as heralding the tender mercy of our God towards all who sit in darkness and in the shadow of death. The theme of barrenness is no new thing in the New Testament. Many noteworthy women of the past, as we've seen in previous episodes, suffered from childlessness: Sarah, the mother of Samson, Rachel, Rebecca, and Hannah. In the context of the dawning new covenant, barrenness has become a sign of the silence of the prophetic word in Israel and that world's yearning for a new beginning. But that deep midwinter had come upon the whole world and not upon Israel alone. And indeed, All creation yearned for the light. So we sing in the Synaxis of John the Baptist, child of a barren mother, O most venerable John, you were the spiritual dawn announcing the sun who shone forth from the virgin, and you proclaimed the Lamb who in his love for mankind takes away the sin of the world. John's birth then enacts the deeper prophecy of the righteous Isaiah, who rhapsodizes in the last chapters of his book concerning the new enlightened era that is to come. He speaks not just of Elizabeth, but of the general fruitlessness of humanity, encouraging the desolate to anticipate a new day. Isaiah 54, verse 1, sing, barren woman, you who never bore a child. Burst into song, shout for joy, you who were never in labor, because more are the children of the desolate woman than of her who has a husband, says the Lord. John is one baby, but from his ministry will come many children of God, washed in the River Jordan and seeing God's way. Clement of Alexandria explains the true meaning of the community's joy, interpreting it in the light of Zechariah's great song. For the world was wandering in error, serving the creation in the place of the Creator, and was darkened over by the blackness of ignorance. Night, as it were, that had fallen upon the minds of all, permitted them not to see him who is truly and by nature God, but the Lord of all rose for the Israelites like a light and a sun. Of course, Zechariah is echoing the words of the prophet Isaiah, who spoke of the people who walked in darkness who would see a great light, and upon whom the light would shine. Isaiah 9, verse 2. Not just John's birth, but even his naming day point forward to the light to come. As with every Jewish boy, he is brought for circumcision on the eighth day, and so too will Jesus be brought. But this eighth day has a great meaning for Christians who know that it speaks of resurrection from death. The circumcision, a kind of little death that makes the child the son of the covenant, points forward to the true life of the eighth day, in which Jesus shows his victory over death and illumines all. As Zechariah says in his Benedictus, he comes to triumph over our enemies, in this case, the enemy of death. The theme of newness threads its way through the story, as we learn that there is not only a baby boy, but also a new name involved. Elizabeth surprises those around when she insists that he is not to carry on the family name of Zechariah. Her witness to the angelic announcement of the child as John, God is gracious, is confirmed by the still unspeaking Zechariah, who has to make things clear on a tablet. But his time of silence is now broken, and with his writing, he bows to the amazing power of God. Nicaea of Remesania, a 4th century bishop of Serbia, known mostly for his Trinitarian orthodoxy, also has a wise insight for us here regarding Zechariah's experience. In his Toma, Liturgical Singing, he says, that which was spiritual in the Old Testament, for example, faith, piety, prayer, fasting, patience, chastity, and psalm singing, all this has been increased in the New Testament rather than diminished. Therefore, you will find in the Gospel Zechariah, the father of John, who uttered a prophecy in the form of a hymn after his long silence. Zechariah, in the understanding of the good bishop, had not simply been struck dumb as a sign of his lack of belief, but had spent the rest of John's gestation as a kind of Lent, and now was strong enough to utter the great Benedictus, which has nourished Christians for generations. With fasting, faith, piety, and patience comes the word of God, just as day comes after the night. The marvelous opening of Zechariah's mouth was in itself a sign, along with the name John, so that the people in the whole hill country were alerted to what was to come. It is here, as with the coming of St. Nicholas in the Narnian story by C.S. Lewis, a sign that God is on the move. Much could be said about Zechariah's song. It concerns God's deepest visitation of his people, his redemption, or buying back of them from sin and death, and his great strength, raising up a horn of salvation for them. The symbolism is strong in the Old Testament, used in various poetic and prophetic passages to speak of strength and majestic rule. We might think especially of the Psalter, and this example from Psalm 17, a Septuagint, or 18 Masoretic text, verses 1 to 3. I love you, O Lord, my strength. The Lord is my rock and my fortress and my deliverer, my God. my rock in whom I take refuge, my shield and the horn of my salvation, my stronghold. I call upon the Lord, who is worthy to be praised, and I am saved from my enemies. God as the divine warrior king who rescues his people of might in the eyes of many in Jesus' day was understood as freeing the nation of Israel as he did with Moses. We remember that the Hebrew people were, at that time, freed to leave Egypt so that they might go and worship God in the desert and eventually at the mountain. In that story, the Egyptians were the enemies, and by extrapolation, many in Jesus' day considered that the enemies of God's people were pagans in general, who suppressed the worship of the true God. However, as Christians, we know that we do not wrestle with flesh and blood. Jesus himself said, "My kingdom is not of this world." The rock, shield, stronghold, and deliverance are there to remove even deeper enemies, the enemies of sin and death. As St. Paul makes abundantly clear in his letters, the last enemy to be destroyed is death. But sin, seizing an opportunity through the commandment, produced in me all kinds of covetousness. Zechariah looks forward to a horn of salvation that is more than a mere king, that answers not just to the hopes of the zealots for an independent Judea, but to the problems that every human being everywhere experiences: corruption, sin, and death. His power remains even for those believers who are in social and political situations today where worship of the true God is dangerous. After looking forward to the coming of the true King of all, Zechariah places his son's birth into the story, adding, "And you, child." St. Ambrose has something interesting to say about Zechariah's address to John, his son, and does not simply view this as a poetic device. He says, "Some might consider it ridiculous that he spoke to an 8-day-old infant, but if we hold the truth, we will understand that the child who heard the salutation of Mary before his birth could hear the voice of his father. The prophet knew that a prophet has other ears that are opened by the Spirit of God despite bodily age. He who had the disposition to rejoice had the perception of understanding." That's from his exposition of the Gospel of Luke 2:34. These words are a strong reminder to us in this day concerning the humanity and utter significance of the young, whether not yet born or newborn. Speaking in the Spirit, the Father recognized the prophetic charism of his own son, called John by the angel, and given a holy task. Those in Protestant circles often wonder about the Orthodox practice of baptizing and admitting infants to the holy mysteries, as though a rational ability to articulate the faith were all that matters. In fact, it is the open ear that God can bring about despite bodily age. This holds true also for the infirm, such as those with Down syndrome, whom God glorifies and dignifies by his grace. After all, in God's eyes, we are all of us infirm, needing the light, the medicine of immortality, the oil of healing. By his appearance in the flesh, our Lord visited us when we were distancing ourselves from him. And he chose to seek out and justify us when we were sinners, says the Venerable Bede in his homilies on the Gospels. He goes on, "He visited as a doctor visits an ill patient, and in order to cure the ingrained sickness of our pride, he gives us the example of his own humility. He redeemed his people by giving us freedom at the price of his own blood. We, who had been sold into the slavery of sin and were committed to serving the ancient enemy." Sometimes, however, that medicine is not easy to take. Much of the forerunner John's preparatory chemotherapy, if we can call it that, was seemingly harsh and demanding. Baptism and repentance for the people of Israel, the challenging of those in authority like Herod and Herodias who had left the ways of God, and his own austere life in the wilderness. This too is not new, but seen in the Old Testament prophets as well. As Origen reminds us, Moses also lived in the desert, as did the people of Israel for 40 long years before their children entered the Promised Land. The good news is truly good, but it does not remove from us the need for effort. Yet, of course, we're not alone. Jesus himself braved the desert for us, facing not only its barren landscape and hunger, but Satan himself. We can be sure that the light has come and is illumining us, especially through the trials that we face and will face in the new year. for God makes promises and keeps them. Zechariah rejoiced in his son who announced the fulfillment of God's promises to the whole world, that in Jesus all the world would be blessed, and each one of us. The oath which he swore to our father Abraham to grant us that we might serve him without fear, in holiness and righteousness before him all the days of our life.
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6: Welcome to another weekly family meditation on Tending the Garden of Our Hearts. I'm Elisa Bielitich-Davis.
7: And I'm Christina Wenger. This podcast is for your whole family, so gather your children. 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
6: We've been making our way through the Sermon on the Mount, which is a very long talk that Jesus gave. We actually started in the fall, and here we are in the final week of Great Lent, and we have come to the end of the sermon.
7: That's right. We've spent months studying Christ's sermon that gives us the whole foundation that we need to live a truly Christian life. And we've been learning more every week. And here we are, all the way at the end.
6: We keep saying that the Sermon on the Mount gives us our foundation for a Christian life. And actually, Jesus finishes the sermon with a reminder that we need good foundations. But, you know, it occurs to me that we have never actually talked about what a foundation is.
7: Oh, my goodness, that's true. We keep on saying foundation, and we never said that every house has a foundation. It's actually the part of the house that you build first. It is a super important part of the whole house. Let's say you want to build a good house out of Legos. What's the first Lego piece that you need? Well, you could just start with some bricks and go for it, but if you want that house to be really sturdy and stable and to last for a long time without just like falling apart, you probably want a nice big flat Lego piece, something to be the ground under the house. We start with a big flat piece, and then we build the house on top of it. That flat piece is the foundation.
6: That's right. A foundation is the base, the bottom part. And at the end of the Sermon on the Mount, Jesus offers his very first parable. And then later, he'll teach in parables a lot. But here's Jesus's first parable about foundations. Therefore, whoever hears these sayings of mine and does them, I will liken him to a wise man who built his house on the rock. And the rain came down, and the floods came, and the winds blew and beat on that house. And it did not fall, for it was founded on the rock. But everyone who hears these sayings of mine and does not do them will be like a foolish man who built his house on the sand. And the rain came down, and the floods came, and the winds blew and beat on that house, and it fell, and great was its fall. And so it was, when Jesus had ended these sayings, that the people were astonished at his teaching. For he taught them as one having authority and not as the scribes.
7: Okay, so if you build your house on a big rock and then it starts raining and the wind starts blowing, what happens to the rock? Nothing. A big rock is heavy and stable and strong. The water can rise up around it. The winds can blow on it, but it won't move. It's just solid. And if your house is on the rock, it will be solid too. But what if you built that same house on sand? What happens to sand when the water pulls at it, when the winds blow on it? Sand swishes around in water. It moves. If you have a lot of water, it'll just wash away. Or if the wind is blowing, it can just blow the sand away. Sand is small and light. It's definitely not a solid foundation. I like to play in the sand at the beach, and I know what happens when I build a sandcastle. Oh, it's wonderful for a while, but then a big wave comes and swoosh, it's flattened just like that. If I would build a house on that sand, it would be demolished by the waves.
6: That's right. When we build our houses on big, solid rock, We know that we'll be safe when the storms come. Jesus is talking about houses, but this is a parable. And that means he's using the story to teach us something bigger. Now, throughout the Bible, Jesus teaches with parables all the time. And this one is the very first one.

0: build our spiritual lives, they don't just happen. We have to think about it. We have to figure out what kind of person we want to be, and then we work hard to be that way. We begin with a foundation, and that's what this sermon has been all about. Jesus has been giving us a foundation for our lives. He has taught us to be poor in spirit, to be humble, never putting ourselves first, but loving every person as an icon of Christ. He's taught us to be peacemakers and to be meek and merciful. When we're humble and loving and we put our trust in God, when we don't concern ourselves with being popular or showing off, and instead we just keep our eyes on God and on loving our fellow man, that's how we are building our spiritual lives. We're building houses on the foundations that Jesus has given to us.
1: You know, you can be a Christian without doing these things. You could believe in God, but still be prideful and still love money and fame more than you love people. You can go to church, but keep showing off and gossiping and judging other people. You can keep refusing to share what God gives you. You can be a Christian and know that Jesus died for your sins, and you can show up in church every Sunday. But if you aren't trying to cultivate your heart, if you're not working to purify your heart like Jesus is teaching us to do, well, then when the storms come, when life gets hard, then your spiritual life is going to be like a house built on sand. The more we work to live out Jesus's teachings, the more we're making our hearts soft and pure and good. And that allows us to get really close to God. It allows us to be filled up with the Holy Spirit. So when we truly know God, well, the hard times aren't going to shake us. We'll have the peace of God, and we'll be okay.
0: Throughout the sermon, we've also been reading Archbishop Dimitri Royster's book, The Kingdom of God. And he explains that Jesus is saying that if you live the way that Jesus is teaching, then your faith will be stable and strong. Archbishop Dimitri writes, "This kind of Christian life will not be shaken by the great crises that occur in one's life. Whatever calamities may befall the Christian, since the foundation is laid and the house is built on that firm foundation, which is Christ, nothing can bring it down." So what the Archbishop means is that in our life, we experience storms. I mean, like real storms with rain and wind and floods. But we also have other kinds of storms in our lives. Hard times, like when loved ones die, or when we're very sick, or when something really hard or very sad happens to us. When we've built our lives on rock, on Christ, we'll be okay. Nothing and no one else is a firm foundation because no one else is God. Only God is truly solid and real.
1: We have really enjoyed studying the Sermon on the Mount with you. We've loved going through the Beatitudes and then through all of the interesting teachings Jesus offers in these three chapters of the book of Matthew. We've learned a lot, and we hope you have too. You know, Jesus is teaching us how to think about things, how to trust in God, and how not to get distracted by loving money or fame. He teaches us how to live a truly Christian life, not because he wants us to follow rules, but because he wants us to have soft hearts that will feel God, that will know that he is with us and that he loves us. He wants to fill us with his peace so that we're okay no matter what storms might come. Jesus wants us to have a firm foundation for the house of our life. So he gives us this sermon and all of the wonderful teachings in it to help us know how to live a truly Christian life. But now it's up to us. We can choose to live in the ways that Jesus taught, or we can choose not to. We hope that you'll join us in trying our best to live as Christ taught in the Sermon on the Mount. He'll help us if we ask, and our life will be built on a strong foundation, and then we'll be filled with God's peace through all of the storms that come our way.
0: Here are some questions for you to talk about together. Lots of times we've talked about how the Sermon on the Mount gives us a good foundation for our Christian life. What exactly is a foundation?
1: A foundation is the part of the house you build first. It's a super important part of the house,

0: because it holds the whole thing up and it keeps it stable in storms.
1: In Jesus' first parable, which comes at the end of the Sermon on the Mount, he talks about wise and foolish people. What does he say makes the difference between the two?
0: Jesus says that whoever does the things that he has taught is wise and builds his life on a solid rock. But whoever chooses not to do the things he taught is foolish and builds his life on sand that will wash away with the storms of life.
1: Can you remember one thing that Jesus taught us in the Sermon on the Mount? One thing that would be a good foundation for our life? Or can you remember more than one?
0: There are so many things in the sermon, aren't there? For example, he taught us to be poor in spirit, to be humble. And he taught us to be peacemakers, to be meek and merciful. And when we're humble and loving, and we trust God, and we don't care about being popular or showing off, instead, when we keep our eyes on God and love others, well, when we're doing those things, we're building our spiritual life on a good foundation.
1: Now, here's something else that you might want to talk together about. We talked about how in Archbishop Dimitri Royster's book, The Kingdom of God, he explains that Jesus is saying that if you live in the way that Jesus is teaching, your faith will be stable and strong. And he talks about how in our life, we experience storms. Now, think for a minute about a storm, like a real one, with rain or snow and wind, one that you've experienced. Where did you go to be safe? How did you know that that was a good, safe place to be? Now, think about other kinds of storms that you've had, hard times, like maybe somebody you love died, or maybe you were really sick, or something else hard or sad happened. Who helped you feel safe then? How did you know that you were safe? Jesus tells us that when we've built our lives on rock, on Him, and we live as He taught us to do, we'll be okay. Nothing else, no one else is a firm foundation because nobody else is God. Only God is truly solid and real, like a rock. Will you build your life on Him so that your life has a firm foundation?
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0: And the rain came down. I want to do it like the song. And the rain came down and the floods came up.
1: Pounding my fists over here.
0: No, I'm going to say came down instead of descended because that's goofy. The rain descended. That's silly. Okay. And now I'm going to start singing. Wise man built his...
1: You remembered it!
0: The other day, I could not remember that song, and today I can't get it out of my head. Who knew?

The Book of Lamentations was written after the Babylonians had invaded the land, slaughtered the populace, and brought about national extinction. What remained for Jerusalem and Judah? The five poems of the book represent the authentic voice of Israel in exile, a mourner wailing over the judgment of God, desperately seeking an audience with him but finding him hidden and inaccessible. In Prayers in the Dark, Father Lawrence Farley paraphrases the Book of Lamentations and interprets each passage, following it with a meditation on human suffering, not to explain it, but to point a way forward into hope. In the words of the sacred text, we find assurance that we are not unique in our suffering and that the way home to the kingdom brings pain as well as joy. Find Prayers in the Dark today at store.ancientfaith.com. That's store.ancientfaith.com.

0: 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You're connected to The Path, offering strength for our journey towards salvation. 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
1: Today's epistle reading is from St. Paul's letter to the Philippians, chapter 1, verse 27 through chapter 2, verse 4. Only let your conduct be worthy of the gospel of Christ, so that whether I come and see you or am absent, I may hear of your affairs, that you stand fast in one spirit, with one mind, striving together for the faith of the gospel, and not in any way terrified by your adversaries, which is to them a proof of perdition, but to you of salvation, and that from God. For to you it has been granted on behalf of Christ, not only to believe in him, but also to suffer for his sake, having the same conflict which you saw in me, and now here is in me. Therefore, if there is any consolation in Christ, if any comfort of love, if any fellowship of the Spirit, if any affection and mercy, fulfill my joy by being like-minded, having the same love, being of one accord, of one mind. Let nothing be done through selfish ambition or conceit, but in lowliness of mind, let each esteem others better than himself. Let each of you look out, not only for his own interests, but also for the interests of others. St. John Chrysostom comments that when St. Paul addresses the Philippian church and he speaks of their unity, he speaks in a manner which reveals the importance of the subject. He writes, "See how this blessed man pleads with the Philippians concerning the things that are to their own advantage. For when he is counseling them about concord, the cause of all good things, what does he say? See how elegantly, how energetically he speaks, with what fellow feeling. If there is any encouragement in Christ, it is as though he were saying, if you take comfort in Christ, and if you take any account of me, if you have any thoughts for me personally, if you have received any good from me, listen to this carefully. We use this way of speaking when we are making a request about a matter that we take to have the highest priority." Today's Gospel reading is from St. Luke, chapter 7, verses 31 through 35. And the Lord said, "To what then shall I liken the men of this generation, and what are they like? They are like children, sitting in the marketplace, and calling to one another, saying, 'We played the flute for you, and you did not dance. We mourned to you, and you did not weep.' For John the Baptist came neither eating bread nor drinking wine, and you say, 'He has a demon.' The Son of Man has come eating and drinking, and you say, 'Look, a glutton and a wine-bibber, a friend of tax collectors and sinners.' But wisdom is justified by all her children." Jesus uses the example of a common game and the song that was sung to explain that no matter what, whether it was the mournful, repentant actions of John the Baptist, or whether it was the more celebratory rejoicing of Jesus, the Jews were unwilling to listen. We too must be careful in our day so that we respond to the message of salvation. Saint Cyril of Alexandria writes, "The prophet's words will apply to us also. Woe to them that call evil good, and good evil, who call bitter sweet, and sweet bitter, who put light for darkness, and darkness for light. This was the character of the Israelites, and especially of those who were their chiefs, the scribes, namely, and the Pharisees. Christ said about them, 'To what shall I liken the men of this generation?'"
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1: Let us desire the bread from heaven, the bread of the Word of God. 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Amen.
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1: Welcome to the Daily Orthodox Scriptures. I'm Father Alexis, and we are reading through the Scriptures each day of the year using the Orthodox Study Bible. Our readings today will be from Hosea chapters 3 through 5, Psalm 83, Proverbs chapter 17, verses 21 through 25, and Philippians chapter 4, verses 2 through 23. We are continuing in the book of Hosea and see that Hosea is an icon of God's unconditional love. God loves the children of Israel in spite of their idolatry, and God loves us in spite of our falling away from him. In either case, he continues to call us back into a true and loving relationship with him. Let's begin. Hosea, chapters 3 through 5. Then the Lord said to me, "Go yet again and love a woman that loves evil things, an adulteress, even as the Lord loves the children of Israel, for they look after strange gods and love raisin cakes." So I bought her for myself for 15 pieces of silver, a homer of barley, and a jar of wine. I said to her, "You shall stay with me for many days. You shall not commit fornication, neither shall you be for another man, but I will be for you. For the children of Israel shall abide many days without a king, without a prince, without a sacrifice, without an altar, without a priesthood, and without symbols of revelation. Afterward, the children of Israel shall return and seek the Lord their God and David their king. And they shall be amazed at the Lord and at his good things in the latter days. Hear the word of the Lord, you children of Israel, for the Lord has a judgment for the inhabitants of the land. There is no truth or mercy or knowledge of God in the land. Cursing and lying, murder and theft and adultery gushed forth in the land, and blood is mingled with blood. Therefore the land shall mourn and be diminished with all the things that dwell in it, the wild beasts of the field, the reptiles of the earth, and the birds of the sky, and the fish of the sea shall come to an end, that neither may anyone judge nor analyze another, but my people are as a priest who is spoken against. Thus you shall be weak by day, and the prophet shall be weak with you. I have compared your mother to the night. My people are like as those who have no knowledge, because you have rejected knowledge. I will also reject you from being a priest to me, and because you have forgotten the law of your God, I also will forget your children, according to their multitude, so they sinned against me. I will turn their glory into dishonor. They will eat the sins of my people, and take away their lives because of their wrongdoings. The priest shall also be as the people, so I will punish him for his ways and repay him for his counsels. They shall eat and not be satisfied. They have gone a-whoring and shall by no means prosper, because they have abandoned holding fast to the Lord. The heart of my people has gladly engaged in fornication, wine, and strong drink. They asked counsel by means of signs, and they reported answers to them by their staves. They have gone astray in a spirit of whoredom, and grievously done a whoring from their God. They have sacrificed on the tops of the mountains, and on the hills they have sacrificed under the oak and poplar, and under the shady tree, because their shade was good. Therefore your daughters shall go a-whoring, and your daughters-in-law shall commit adultery. But I will not show care for your daughters when they commit fornication, nor your daughters-in-law when they commit adultery. For they mingled themselves with harlots, and sacrificed with the initiated ones, and the people who understood entangled themselves with a harlot. But you, O Israel, be not ignorant. And do not go, men of Judah, to Gilgal, and do not go up to Beth-Aven, nor swear by the living Lord. For Israel was maddened like a mad heifer. Now the Lord will feed them like a lamb in a wide place. Ephraim, joined with idols, has laid stumbling blocks in his own way. He has chosen the Canaanites. They have grievously gone a-whoring. They have loved dishonor through her rudeness. You are a blast of wind in her wings, and they shall be ashamed because of their altars. Hear these things, O priests, and attend, O house of Israel. Listen, O house of the king, for judgment is with you, because you have been a snare in Mizpah and a net spread on Tabor, which they that hunt the prey have fixed. But I will be your instructor. I know Ephraim, and Israel is not far from me. For now Ephraim has gone grievously a-whoring. Israel is defiled. Their deliberations did not allow them to return to their God, for a spirit of fornication is in them, and they have not gotten to know the Lord. The arrogance of Israel shall be brought low before his face, and Israel and Ephraim shall become weak due to their wrongdoings, and Judah also shall become weak with them. They shall go with sheep and calves diligently to seek the Lord, but they shall not find him. For he has withdrawn himself from them, for they have forsaken the Lord, because strange children have been born to them. Now the rust shall devour them along with their heritages. Blow the trumpet on the hills, sound aloud on the heights, proclaim in Beth-Aven, Benjamin is confused. Ephraim has vanished in the days of reproof. Among the tribes of Israel I have shown faithful things. The princes of Judah became as those who remove the boundaries. I will pour out my fury upon them as water. Ephraim oppressed his adversary. He trod over judgment, for he began to go after vanities. Therefore I will be as a confusion to Ephraim and as a sting to the house of Judah. Ephraim saw his disease, and Judah his pain. Then Ephraim went to the Assyrians and sent ambassadors to King Jareb, but he could not heal you, and your pain shall in no way cease from you. Wherefore I am as a panther to Ephraim, and as a lion to the house of Judah. So I will grasp and go away, and I will take, and there shall be none to rescue. I will go and return to my place until they are destroyed, and then they shall seek my face. Psalm 83. How beloved are your dwellings, O Lord of hosts! My soul longs and faints for the courts of the Lord. My heart and my flesh greatly rejoice in the living God. For even the sparrow found a house for herself, and the turtle dove a nest for herself where she will lay her young. Your altars, O Lord of hosts, my King and my God. Blessed are those who dwell in your house. They shall praise you unto ages of ages. Blessed is the man whose help is from you, O Lord. He purposed a sense in his heart, in the valley of weeping, into the place he appointed. For there the lawgiver shall give blessings. They shall go from strength to strength. The God of God shall be seen in Zion. O Lord God of hosts, hear my prayer. Give ear, O God of Jacob. O God, our protector, behold and look upon the face of your anointed, for one day in your courts is better than a thousand. I chose to be an outcast in the house of my God, rather than to dwell in the tents of sinners. For the Lord God loves mercy and truth. He will give grace and glory. The Lord's hand will not remove good things from those who walk in innocence. O Lord of hosts, blessed is the man who hopes in you. Proverbs chapter 17, verses 21 through 25. He who loves sin rejoices in quarrels, and the hard-hearted man does not assemble with good men. A changeable man will fall into evils with his tongue, and a heart without discernment is grief to the one possessing it. A father does not delight in an uninstructed son, but a son with discernment gladdens his mother. A cheerful heart makes a man healthy, but the bones of a sorrowful man dry him up. The ways of a man who receives gifts unrighteously do not prosper, and the ungodly man shuns the ways of righteousness. Philippians chapter 4, verses 2 through 23. I implore Evodia and I implore Syntyche to be of the same mind in the Lord. And I urge you also, true companion, help these women who labored with me in the gospel, with Clement also, and the rest of my fellow workers, whose names are in the book of life. Rejoice in the Lord always. Again I will say, rejoice. Let your gentleness be known to all men. The Lord is at hand. Be anxious for nothing, but in everything by prayer and supplication with thanksgiving, let your requests be made known to God. And the peace of God, which surpasses all understanding, will guard your hearts and minds through Christ Jesus. Finally, brethren, whatever things are true, whatever things are noble, whatever things are just, whatever things are pure, whatever things are lovely, whatever things are of good report, if there is any virtue, and if there is anything praiseworthy, meditate on these things. The things which you learned and received and heard and saw in me, these do, and the God of peace will be with you. But I rejoiced in the Lord greatly that now at last your care for me has flourished again, though you surely did care, but you lacked opportunity. Not that I speak in regard to need, for I have learned in whatever state I am to be content. I know how to be abased, and I know how to abound. Everywhere and in all things I have learned both to be full and to be hungry, both to abound and to suffer need. I can do all things through Christ who strengthens me. Nevertheless, you have done well that you shared in my distress. Now you Philippians know also that in the beginning of the gospel, when I departed from Macedonia, no church shared with me concerning giving and receiving, but you only. For even in Thessalonica you sent aid once and again for my necessities. Not that I seek the gift, but I seek the fruit that abounds to your account. Indeed, I have all and abound. I am full, having received from Epaphroditus the thing sent from you, a sweet-smelling aroma, an acceptable sacrifice, well-pleasing to God. And my God shall supply all your need according to his riches in glory by Christ Jesus. Now to our God and Father be glory forever and ever. Amen. Greet every saint in Christ Jesus. The brethren who are with me greet you. All the saints greet you, but especially those who are of Caesar's household. The grace of our Lord Jesus Christ be with you all. Amen. Yesterday we thought about Paul's and our heavenly citizenship, resulting in the possibility of continuous rejoicing. And he says it again today, rejoice in the Lord always. Again, I will say rejoice. And he goes on further to say that because of our rejoicing and our relationship to God as citizens of his kingdom, we can be free of anxiety. We can, in thanksgiving, place all concerns before the Lord. We sometimes speak of the stresses that are absent from children, at least children in fairly healthy homes. They're not yet worried about finances, illness, mortgages, retirement. They trust their parents and rely totally on them. To the infant, the parent is everything to them. As Christians, we can have the same realization because God is with us. He is our everything. St. John of Kronstadt said, "Firmly believe that the Lord is at all times everything to you. During prayer, He is the power and the fulfillment in the Holy Spirit of each of your words. During pious conversation, He is your living water, the ardent flow of your words at all times. He is everything to you. Be free from care in the presence of your Lord. He has enclosed you with Himself upon all sides. He penetrates you wholly and knows all your thoughts, all your needs and inclinations. And if you live in Him with faith and love, then no evil shall befall you. The Lord is at hand. Be anxious for nothing." Unlike the infant, we may need to continually remind ourselves that God is our everything. This is one reason we praise God and give Him glory, not because He needs to feel we think He's so great. No, it's us who need to remember that He is so great and loving, and that He even loves us and desires us to be His. I'm Father Alexis, and remember, Christ is in our midst.
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0: This is Daily Orthodox Scriptures for Kids with Father Alexis Corey. We're glad you're with us for this journey.
1: Welcome. I'm Father Alexis, and we are going to be reading through the Bible together. And I've got some friends that will be helping us. So let's get started.

0: to read out loud, so I'm sure she'll be fine with episode 469. Hey, Svetlana, what's our chapter?
1: Matthew chapter 2.
2: And the verses?
1: Verses 16 through 18.
2: Cool. Let's get started.
1: Then Herod, when he saw that he was deceived by the wise men, was exceedingly angry, and he sent forth and put to death all the male children who were in Bethlehem, and in all its districts from 2 years old and under, according to the time which he had determined from the wise men. Then was fulfilled that was spoken by Jeremiah the prophet, saying, "A voice was heard in Ramah, lamentation, weeping in great mourning, Rachel weeping for her children, refusing to be comforted because they are no more."
0: Thank you, Svetlana. Very nice. So, we have figured out by now that Herod is a pretty nasty man. He's controlled by fear and jealousy and pride. He's willing to do very bad things because he allows his fear and pride and jealousy to control him. Now, all of us do the wrong thing sometimes. All of us. Sometimes we do the wrong thing because of the same reasons. We're afraid that doing the right thing might make us look bad, or we're jealous about what another person has, or we think we deserve more than another person. We all think these ways at times. Jesus and the church call those things sins, and all of us sin. But we don't want the sin to control us like it did Herod. That's why we ask God to help us to be loving, even when we don't feel like it. We ask for help. We pray. Worship helps us too. Going to confession is a great help. And doing good things for others helps too. Sin is kind of like getting hurt, getting a cut, bruised, or scratched. Now, we all get bruised or scratched occasionally, but we do something about it. We get help. Our parents give us medicine or a Band-Aid, something that helps us heal. Sin is the same way. It's like a wound deep inside, and Jesus came to heal those wounds, to make us better and more loving, so that fears and jealousy and pride don't take control of us like it did Herod. I'm Father Alexis, and remember, Christ is in our midst.
1: He is and never shall be.
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0: Our saints of the day are Saints Andronicus and Athanasia. Andronicus was a goldsmith who lived in Antioch during the reign of Theodosius the Great. He and his wife Athanasia were devout Christians who strove to follow Christ in all things. They gave a third of all that they earned to the poor, another third to the church, and lived on the remainder. After they had two children, they agreed to live henceforth as brother and sister. Both their children died on the same day, and they grieved inconsolably until St. Justin the Martyr appeared to Athanasia at the children's grave and told her that her children were in the kingdom of God, happier than they had ever been on earth. Andronicus and Athanasia then traveled to Egypt, where they each took up the monastic life in different monasteries. After living for many years in asceticism, they reposed in peace within 10 days of one another. The saint of the day can be found in the pages of www.abamoses.com and is a regular feature of Ancient Faith Radio.
1: I'm Presbyteria Carrie Pappas, the coordinator for clergy and seminary and couple care for the Center for Family Care. Today, I'm going to be interviewing Father Alexander Gussetis, the director for the Center for Family Care and presiding priest at Transfiguration Orthodox Church in Lititz, Pennsylvania. Many of you have benefited from the numerous reflections and interviews Father Alex has offered on family matters over the last several years. Well, it's time for a new chapter in his life. He is stepping down as the director of the Center for Family Care in order to serve his parish full-time, a parish that was birthed in 2016, which has now grown to the point of needing a full-time parish priest. We at the Center for Family Care will sorely miss him and his quiet, humble, and collegial leadership. We are grateful, however, that he will remain with us on a part-time basis to continue some of his important pastoral work for the department. Today, I'm going to pick his brain a little so that we can all learn from his vast experience of decades of parish ministry and his 9 blessed years as the director of the Center for Family Care, as he has ministered to lay and clergy families and traveled across the country to lead retreats, seeing the landscape of the Orthodox Church throughout the United States. So, Father Alex, in these last 9 years as the director for the Center for Family Care and as a parish priest for decades, what have you particularly learned about marriage and family life that you would like to share with our listeners?
2: Thank you. It's a joy to be with you and on this side of the microphone. So much to share. I'll try to limit my thoughts, and I want to limit it in terms of the many retreats I was blessed to be invited to and to lead, because that offered me firsthand experience of where families were coming from and marriages and the blessings, the challenges that they were dealing with. Of course, a lot of our other work was digital, and which is also helpful. But I really benefited so much from being in person at retreats and hearing what families are dealing with. And I think the one consistent in the families that I interacted with was how overwhelmed with busyness they are, trying to balance careers, schooling, recreational time. And I think what would often emerge from these conversations was how important prioritization is. And I think the church models that for us, the church calendar, I think, models that for us, that there are several Lenten or fasting periods throughout the year. And I think each of these periods are opportunities to press the reset button and prioritize what or who is most important. They're not just periods to do something, fasting and prayer for a few days and then go on to our regular chores, but really an opportunity to press the reset button. And as a result, or an unfortunate byproduct for such busyness that families are going through, is that I think it leads to poor communication. between spouses and between parents and children. And I think that was one of the most popular topics that and request that we would receive is the topic on communication, mm-hmm. because it really that becomes shortchanged when we're so busy. We make fast decisions. We don't make thoughtful decisions. We don't include the family members in making decisions regarding the family. So again, I think the busyness, the byproduct is sometimes poor communication. And I think on that same theme, there's another unfortunate byproduct of busyness. I think sometimes parents outsource the learning or the practice of the faith to the parish through church school, through youth groups and camps. And these are wonderful programs that the church offers for our kids, no doubt about it. But if the faith is not modeled at home, then the seed of faith may not mature and grow. And I think the example that often comes up in my conversations with parents is when children return from summer camp and they're so well organized now and there's such great experiences for our kids, and our kids return home on fire. And then, and unfortunately, their faith fizzles out after a short time because the family doesn't nurture the faith through family prayer, confession, attending weekday services, and et cetera. So family ministry, it has to be where the faith is nurtured at home, and then we'll see the blessings. On a positive note, because I don't want to just focus on negative, I also saw and spoke with committed parents who made the faith a priority, and we would see the children flourishing. And we're not talking about perfect parents or a perfect family. Our home was certainly not ideal. But the families that are intentional about making Christ first in all their decisions will see the fruits of their labor and commitment. And another positive note is that in our day and age, there are so many resources there in abundance for parents, for families, for marriages. They don't have to create things. There's so many books and videos, podcasts, parenting groups that really can help sustain marriages and families. Because often I'll hear from parents, I don't know enough about the faith to teach my children. Okay. But again, there are so many resources now available to help educate themselves, nurture themselves, and by extension, be able to support their families.
1: Father Alex, how would you recommend sorting through all of these resources? Because there's so much available online, and it can take, I mean, people can spend hours a day just trying to sort through all of the resources online and how to find what is best. Do you have any thoughts about how to sort through these resources to find what best represents the best of Christ and the Orthodox Church?
2: That's a good question. There are a number of avenues, I think. The easiest first stop is our parish priest. Hopefully, he's well-versed in the resources that are available. The priest will know you and your family and where you are in your faith development. I think maybe another call. Every metropolis has a youth minister. I think they also would be able to provide proper resources for families. And also, I think, have conversations with other families that you have a sense that they really get it, that they really have, again, not a perfect home, but that they are focused on Christ, and ask what worked for you. Mm-hmm. I remember having those conversations when my kids were babies. And I would contact and communicate with certain families that I really had a sense that they were grounded and on a good path. And I would ask them, what works for you? How did you do this? Mm-hmm. So I think there are a number of avenues. Again, parish priest, metropolis, youth director, if you will, and parents that you have a sense that they have a lot to offer and are integrating those things in their families.
1: Thank you. You know, that makes me think, what a wonderful opportunity for some kind of a small group discussion for parents in a church, you know, facilitated by the priest. You know, what is working in your home? What doesn't work? What have you tried?
2: Exactly.
1: And then people giving each other ideas in a small group setting in a church.
2: Absolutely. That's a great idea. It becomes a clearinghouse within the parish to really support each other. That's a great suggestion.
1: Yeah. So what changes have you observed over these last 9 years since you began your work for the Center for Family Care, both in the development of the resources as well as changes that you have seen in the larger Orthodox Church in regard to marriage and family?
2: So I think the greatest change, not only during my 9 years with family care, but really over the last generation or so, or in the time that I've been a parish priest, I think has been simply the evolution of the family. Gone are the days of a home being mom and dad and 2.4 children. That just doesn't exist anymore. And in fact, statistics show that's actually in a minority. The families of today, the families of today are really quite varied. You have divorced families, you have adoption, you have blended families, you have special needs families, you have interfaith families, and many more examples. So the church has to be adaptive in serving this variety. Rather than think of a cookie cutter format that this program or this ministry will satisfy all of our families, we really have to be more adaptive in terms of family ministry and parish ministry, because how we are defining family and the people in our pews, it's a very different setup than it was a generation or so ago. Mm-hmm.
1: So adaptation is key. And learning to adapt without compromising the integrity of Christ in the church, that seems to be a constant source of tension right now from some of the things that I see. What might you say about that?
2: Absolutely true. And if we're not adaptive, then we're not going to reach the families that we need to minister to. If we are just stuck or rigid, hey, this has always worked, let's just do it again, I think we're going to be missing out on really reaching out. Think of it just on a basic terms. Jesus didn't even come from a traditional family, right? I mean, he had a stepfather and he had a mother. So we really have to think outside the box and maybe in that sense, be more listeners than we are speakers. Those of us who are in ministry leadership positions, we need to listen to our people and hear what their concerns are, hear what their challenges are, hear what their blessings are. And again, I think that the key word is being adaptive and proactive if possible.
1: Mm-hmm. Yeah, proactive rather than just reacting to what's going on outside of us, anticipating and being more proactive. Yeah, that's very, very important too. Okay. So I'm speaking to you as a wise man right now. If you could offer one piece of advice to married couples, young and old, what would it be?
2: Wow. So I'm calling to mind, I remember when I was first ordained and there was a veteran priest, beloved veteran priest, who when he gave his wedding sermonette, if you will, would basically give the same message. And it almost became like a, not a running joke, but people realized and anticipated what he would say. And he would say, the three things that you need to continually say to your spouse is thank you, I'm sorry, and I love you. And if we do those three things, if you're able to do that in your marriage, then you will have a very fruitful marriage. Sounds simplistic, but there is a great deal to be said about the day-to-day way that we interact with our spouse. So I'll leave that aside for a moment, but I just felt moved to share that. I really don't have any one magic response. I think the prescription the church gives us is participation in worship and the sacramental life. Those two avenues serve as a rudder for our day-to-day life, or, you know, week-to-week life, and our sense of purpose. So in my own marriage, when we've had problems and we've had more than our share, we commit and trust the faith. We put our differences aside. We commit and trust the faith. We attend services, regular confession, accountability to a spiritual father or mother. Just as a sidebar, one of the biggest heartaches as a priest has been when couples divorce, and I had no idea that there were any issues. Divorce happens. That's not the point. The church even permits divorce. But if I was aware that there were issues, I could have supported them, directed them to resources, etc. Too often, couples suffer in silence rather than getting help. And the church is there to offer that ongoing, steady support to help couples not only survive, but thrive. That's why I really want to emphasize and highlight again the need for spiritual direction of a spiritual father or a spiritual mother. Mm-hmm. Could be the same person, could be two different people, doesn't matter. But I think that accountability is so central to keep us focused and committed and honest with each other.
1: Thank you. That's really important. What I'm hearing you say is the most important piece of advice you could give to any married couple is to nurture their inner life in Christ, and primarily through prayer, participation in the life of the church, and accountability.
2: And the church already has that set up. All we have to do is plug into it. It's there. It's there. It's available to us. On a more practical level, I'll just add this one last piece. On a more practical level is for couples to schedule weekly and regular dates. Just consistent time together. Doesn't have to be anything dramatic. I wasn't always good about that, and I take responsibility for that. But some touchstone so that couples are spending time together, not talking about the kids, not talking about work, mm-hmm. but ways in which we can nurture each other. I think that would be a really important practical piece to add.
1: And going back to your first point about prioritizing, prioritizing the marriage relationship, and prioritizing any relationship involves spending time. And not seeing that as just another thing to add to the to-do list,
2: right?
1: But is absolutely foundational mm-hmm. for the life in the home, whether or not there are children. So how about when it comes to parents, what advice would you offer there?
2: 2 points come to mind among many that we could discuss. The first one is daily family prayer. In our own home, our kids are in their late 20s now, but growing up, daily family prayer was the cornerstone of our daily life as a family. I'm not saying that to boast. I'm saying it in terms of the benefits that we received. Now, every family has to figure out when's the best time for that to happen. For us, it was before school, and the kids got ready, they had their breakfast, and before they left for the school bus, we had that 10 or 15 minutes mm-hmm. where we read prayers or chanted hymns or read a Bible story or read the life of a saint, and we lit the incense. And I think it really set the tone for the day for all of us. It was a way that we, even if the rest of the day got away from us, it was a way that we felt united and connected and grounded in Christ. Now, maybe in your family, it won't work in the morning. Maybe before dinner, maybe after dinner. You have to find something that's consistent. I know many families pray with their children before they go to bed. That's not a bad thing, but people might be too fatigued if you wait that long. And again, even here, there are so many resources available. You don't have to make this up. There are prayer books, Bibles, saint stories that are age appropriate. Learning how to do prostrations, saying the Jesus prayer, with smaller kids, having a procession around the house and blessing each of their homes. It doesn't have to be something above board, or something that's just so beyond our capabilities. Our faith makes it so easy and accessible. Mm-hmm. And I really think, I can't say it enough, how important that time was for our family.
1: Yeah, but it grounds the family in Christ and in the church on a daily basis, and also then models that the importance of that grounding in our own personal lives as we grow older.
2: Yeah, and it develops a trust and a rapport and an openness that kids will be more willing to share what they're going through, what questions they may have, or what issues they may be wrestling with. So it creates an ambiance of, this is time for us. This is time for our family. This is time for our family and Christ. And again, there are just so many benefits that are a part of it.
1: Thank you.
2: I do have just one other note, yeah. I think, for parents. Yes. And we didn't have to deal with it quite as much because this is more recent, but social media limits. Families have to decide what's appropriate, what level of exposure, how much time our kids can spend, and at what age. These are really, really important questions that families have to address, and when to give them a phone, when to give them access to the internet, because once they have access to the internet, the whole world is in their hand on the phone.
1: Yeah.
2: Again, my kids have grown and things have changed in just recent years, but all our bedrooms are on the second floor, and all the phones, all the kids' phones, were always left on the first floor overnight, charging, and then they can pick it up in the morning because, you know, we just didn't want them to have access at 2 o'clock, 3 o'clock in the morning. Again, these are very difficult, challenging questions, but every family has to have honest and fluid conversations, right? It's going to change from year to year, depending on the age of the children. But there is a very good priest, a friend of mine, who says, if you don't regulate it, if you don't teach your kids, the media will do it. The internet will do it for you. So we cannot abdicate that role of modeling for our kid. And that means modeling too. That means when our children want to speak to us, that we're not on the phone 10 hours a day. So, you know, there's some modeling that

0: We need to do better with, again, modeling as parents, as well as putting those limitations on children for as long as we've got them in our homes.
1: Yeah.
0: And because there's too much addictive behavior, that is the temptations with the telephones and the screens are great.
1: And there are apps and software to help in those things. So yes. Again, we're not left to our own devices. We have to have those conversations, see what technological resources are available, and then implement them appropriately for our kids. And again, it's going to be fluid because every year our kids grow and we have to adapt accordingly.
0: Yes. Yeah. Finally, just in the climate of the culture in which we live, where we are often told that the family is under attack, that the traditional family is under attack, marriage is under attack. What signs of hope do you see for marriage and family life?
1: Despite so much bad news in the world and divisions within our own country, and even within the public school system, which we didn't even address today. I mean, that's a whole other topic. I am hopeful. And I believe that the framework of our faith is ideal for the family. So we're not an individualistic faith, right? We don't need to figure it out on our own. We are a communal faith. We're part of the body of Christ. We are interdependent. We are intergenerational. And that's, we have to plug into that in our parish communities and other families who are going through the same things that we're going through, to find solace and support, because that is what the faith models for us. That is what the church models for us. And furthermore, we use paternal and maternal language in our theology and in our liturgical services, right? Including the Lord's Prayer, Our Father. So I think, again, the church provides this framework of using familial language. We are not a religion that thinks of God as God is transcendent, but not so far away from our realities. We believe that our faith and that Jesus Christ is with us closer than our very breath. So I think as much as the church, and I don't just mean the local parish, I mean the entire history, theology, lives of saints, all of that we really have to plug into, and if you will, inoculate our children against the forces of the world. Mm-hmm. I know inoculation is a curse word today and a very controversial word, but my point is the teachings of the faith and the wisdom of the faith can actually inoculate them against the ways of the world. Mm-hmm. And this is an organic framework that I think can be built with the family and faith.
0: Okay. Thank you.
1: What are your thoughts about the future of the family and family ministry?
0: I see a lot of hope. My hope is that in regard to the church and its ministries, that we will be a person, we will become more person-oriented, that meaning Christ as the person to whom we look to for our hope for everything, and not place our hope more in creating more programs. One of the concerns that I have is we tend to develop all these programs in the life of the church, and sometimes we ignore that our hope is Jesus Christ himself and his church. And that is my hope, that our eyes will be focused on that one person who makes the whole difference, Jesus Christ.
1: Amen. Amen.
0: Father Alex, thank you for your 9 incredible and faithful years of service in the Center for Family Care. And I know I speak on behalf of the entire department. We will miss your leadership. But we know that you have considered this decision with a lot of prayer. You have taken your time, and that it is the best.

0: decision. So thank you.
1: Thank you, Presbyteria. Obviously, it's been a joy working with our team, which I will miss greatly. And I also do want to express thanks to all the listeners who have been faithful followers of our podcast over the years. And I've had the privilege of interviewing and talking with so many faithful and amazing people in the faith. So I just want to express thanks to all of those people who I spoke with and all of you who have been faithful listeners. And I know Presbyteria Carey is going to take the baton and expand it in wonderful ways going forward.
0: Okay. Thank you.
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6: 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In the Baal Book, A Biography of the Devil, Father Stephen DeYoung shows that the Hebrew scriptures consciously turn the Baal story on its head, depicting him as a failed and defeated rebel who nonetheless tries to steal the glory that belongs to Almighty God. 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

0: come out of the daily life at St. John the Compassionate Mission in Toronto, Ontario. Daily, we seek to live the simplicity of the gospel and to witness to the unique dignity and infinite value of each person. Through our open doors, we welcome people from all walks of life, awakening and mirroring the beauty that lies at the heart of each person. These are the parables of community. They illustrate the reality that the kingdom of God is among us, often hidden in the noise and busyness of daily life. They are the precious pearls that God gives us when we risk opening our doors to the stranger.
1: Crumbs of bread. A few days ago, we shared a simple supper with Father Zechariah from the monastery of St. John the Baptist in Essex. And we welcomed him at the Lift Theology School House, which is next to the mission. It was a simple moment filled with fraternal spirit. Father Zechariah commented on the fact that we should never waste food, recalling how Jesus commanded his disciples to gather the crumbs from the miracle of the loaves. In John 6, verse 12, we hear, "O gather the crumbs so that nothing would be lost." As I later reflected on our conversation and the gospel that Father Zechariah was referring to, I was led to a new understanding of the life and the work of St. John the Compassionate Mission. For over 15 years now, we have been breaking bread under the large fresco that dominates the mission refectory. I have often commented how this 20-foot-long icon of the multiplication of the loaves is a daily reminder of this miracle in the life of the mission. The miracle of how every day now, for over 30 years, a poor of means community has never turned a single person away because there was no food. That evening, Father Zechariah's words opened another door into this miracle for me. This miracle of Christ continues among us because we gather each day the crumbs so that none may get lost. We gather these crumbs with humility and gratitude. The infinite and abundant providential care of the Lord towards us is manifested in our willingness to gather up the crumbs. It is in the humble crumb of bread that this miracle is made permanently present in the church. Therefore, I understood, I need to pay attention to the crumbs. The attention I may give to someone who is suffering may only seem like a crumb. The programs we may offer are only crumbs in the face of the multitude of needs of the people. Yet these are the crumbs the Lord asked his apostles to gather so that no one may be lost. We all suffer, even in the church, from this passion of wanting to be effective. We don't dare start something unless we have all the means to succeed in the eyes of the world. So many of our social programs promise life-changing experiences. We don't want to appear poor, simple, and insignificant. We compete on YouTube and many other ways so as to appear useful and important. Why waste time with Helen when I could change the world? Why struggle with the bakery when I could be giving conferences on helping the poor throughout North America? Why help a few people find work when we could change the lives of thousands? Yet the Lord is in the crumbs. He is found speaking to a bent-over old woman, and he sits beside Lazarus at the gate. His kingdom is in the mustard seed, in a pinch of salt, a speck of yeast. I discovered that evening, and in talking to a brother later that next day, that this miracle is a call to learn to do small things well, to follow a path that closely follows the way of Christ, the way of poverty, the way of vulnerability, the way of humility. Only in this way we can be tender with one another, because as Saint Theophane de Recluse reminds us, we are always only poor and naked. We will never achieve the heights of the great saints of the church, but maybe our way is through humility and gentleness. It is okay to be just a crumb in the hands of the Lord and his apostles. We have tried very hard to make the mission known to the church, and what I learned that evening is that we just ended up competing with other more impressive charities, when instead we simply gather the crumbs. This frees us to simply live and to be what we are in the hands of our Lord. He calls us to look for what is humble rather than what appears important, to minister from below rather than from the top down, to pay attention to the widow's mite and the beggar who is blind, and to delight in Janus and Stephen, in Elizabeth, and all the people who seem to get in the way of more important work. Once an old nun, commenting on the consecrated bread, reminded me that he is also in the crumbs. Yes, he is in the crumbs of and in our life at the mission, and it is a call to gather the crumbs of the Lord. With these, the Lord will continue to feed us and all his people. Yes, he is also in the crumbs.
0: Thank you for listening to our Parables of Community, Asceticism of the Open Door. These parables are the precious pearls that God bestows on the church when it risks opening its door to the stranger. We hope that they will inspire you to discover the presence of the kingdom in your own parishes and life. This has been a listener-supported presentation of Ancient Faith Radio.

0: Welcome to Paradise and Utopia with Archpriest John Strickland. Orthodox reflections on the rise and fall of Christendom. Father John is a professor of history at St. Catherine Orthodox College in San Diego, California, an attached priest at St. John of Damascus Orthodox Church, and the author of The Making of Holy Russia, published by Holy Trinity Publications. Here he is with today's episode.
1: Welcome back. Last time I described the origin of Christian architecture in Byzantium, describing how churches were built in a tripartite way, with a narthex, a nave, and a sanctuary that together oriented people toward the kingdom of heaven.
2: Now, I mentioned there were two dominant forms of architecture in early Christendom. The basilica was the earliest of them and ultimately came to prevail in the Latin West. In the Greek East, there came to prevail, a little later than the basilica, a form of church building, a temple, often called the cross dome. Sometimes the term cross in dome is used, though technically that's a somewhat distinct form of Eastern church architecture. The cross dome was a church that was largely square, not rectangular, in which that sense of a long movement toward the sanctuary was not possible. Because it was square and not rectangular, it didn't offer that sense of long distance movement from narthex to sanctuary that the basilica did. But in another way, it emphasized equally with the basilica, one might even argue more effectively than the basilica, the experience of paradise, the experience of spiritual transformation. The cross dome church featured, and in fact was named for, the dominant central dome that stood over the center of the square building, the central dome. Now, there were a variety of domed buildings that date to the Roman Empire during the pagan period. In fact, in Rome itself, the famous Pantheon, pagan temple of the Pantheon, was itself surmounted by a large dome. But as with the basilica, early Christian architects appropriated this pagan Roman form of architecture and made use of it to give expression to the church's orientation toward the kingdom of heaven. How so? Well, the dome, when placed on top of the squarish building known as the cross dome, and then later in the square in cross design, the central dome became a symbol of, a manifestation of, a witness to the spiritual transformation of the world and man's experience of the kingdom of heaven in this world. For standing directly below it, in the space equivalent to the nave, in fact it was still known as the nave, the tripartite design of the basilica was simply transferred to the cross dome structure. So you had a westernmost entrance area that became the narthex. You had the central area underneath the central dome known as the nave, and then all the way to the east within an apse, a kind of half dome, you would have the altar table and the place where the clergy would assemble. Well, underneath that central dome in the nave, looking up within it, one had the impression, the experience of heaven coming to earth. Just as if one goes out into a field at night and looks up at the sky, the starry sky, at the heavens, one has the experience of standing underneath a dome. And that's what the dome came to symbolize in those churches known as the cross dome or cross in square design. And within that dome, of course, with time, was painted the image of Christ. Christ Pantocrator, an icon I described in the previous part of this episode as an icon representing Christ's lordship and dominion over the entire cosmos. The dome came to be a cosmological statement about the recreation of the world, the recreation of creation, under the dominion, under the lordship of Jesus Christ. Later in the development of this kind of church building, and it came to be the dominant one in the East, and in time would be transferred to other parts of the Christian East, such as the Slavic lands of Serbia and Bulgaria and Romania and Russia and even Georgia and Armenia. All of these countries in the East would come to feature churches built with a prominent central dome. In addition to the central dome, there came with time the development in these Eastern churches of a prominent wall or partition known as an iconostasis or iconostasis. Icon screen is what this was. And at first, it wasn't something that even held icons. It was a kind of partition. This can be found in Hagia Sophia itself in Constantinople early on. A partition kind of separating, or some would say joining, the narthex and the sanctuary together. But with time, and not even in Constantinople or Byzantium itself, but in Russia, and much later, like in the 15th and 16th centuries, this iconostasis would be expanded upwards so that it would have multiple tiers of icons all the way to the ceiling of the temple. Now, this came much later, and as a matter of fact, doesn't belong to the history of Byzantine Christendom as such, but this may be a good place to discuss it briefly, because it does definitely relate to the experience of the kingdom of heaven within church architecture. Now, it's worth observing right from the start that the development of the iconostasis in Byzantium and Russia and other Eastern churches has sometimes been seen as an expression or manifestation of decline in spirituality and spiritual life and liturgical life, especially insofar as it corresponds, roughly speaking, to the decline of frequent communion in the Eastern Church as much as in the Western Church. In both halves of Christendom, East and West, within a short time after the Great Conversion, within a few centuries, communion, Eucharistic communion, became more and more rare for a greater and greater number of people. And for this reason, the large iconostasis, stretching all the way to the ceiling and blocking off a direct view of the sanctuary, the altar, the activities of the clergy there, is seen as a manifestation of the separation of the lay people, the laity, from the experience of Eucharistic communion. And there's much to be said about this point of view. It was expressed, for instance, recently by the Orthodox priest, Father Robert Arida, in an article he wrote for the St. Vladimir's Quarterly in 2008, where he kind of reflects on various aspects of the development of the high, fully enclosed Russian iconostasis. And his conclusions there, his suggestions are that it does, in fact, detach worship from Eucharistic communion insofar as it blocks access, certainly visual access, of the altar from the people in the nave who, for the most part, do not receive Eucharistic communion any longer on a regular basis. It's a very interesting article. I recommend it. It is interesting, especially in the context of this podcast, because it brings special attention to the role of liturgy in bridging heaven and earth, of bringing man into communion with God, and makes a very effective use of some of the writings of such Orthodox fathers as Maximus the Confessor, who spoke about the Christian temple as a manifestation of God, of man, and of God's relationship to man, especially the distinction between experiencing the kingdom of heaven at the very end of history, after the second coming and the consummation of God's plan for the world, on the one hand, and the experience of the kingdom of heaven or paradise in an eschatological sense, which of course is the main focus of this podcast. So I recommend the article, but at the same time, I would observe a few things about the iconostasis that do, in fact, manifest exactly that experience of the kingdom of heaven in this life through liturgical worship. What were they? First of all, the arrangement of the icons on the iconostasis. For some, the screen of icons becomes a barrier to the altar, the sanctuary area. But in another sense, that screen of icons is a proclamation that standing with the people are the saints and angels who are depicted on the icons of that iconostasis. In other words, it becomes one great wall of those windows into heaven that I described as authentic Orthodox icons in the previous part of this episode. And that especially in two particular icons that are represented on the typical iconostasis in an Orthodox church. And these are the icons on either side of the royal gates. On the left side, if one is facing east, is an icon of the Virgin Mary holding Christ in her arms, often the icon type known as the Hodegetria that I described in the previous episode, where Mary is pointing the way toward Christ. And on the other side of the royal gates, to the right, if one is facing east, the icon of Christ Pantocrator. These two icons are really, in a sense, icons of Christ, even though the Virgin Mary is the dominant, largest figure in the former of the two. They're both icons of Christ, and in a real sense, they both depict two aspects of Christ's relationship to this world, both of them comings into this world. The first icon, of course, is the first coming. It's the incarnation. It's the event that is a turning point in the history of this world. And the second icon on the right side, Christ Pantocrator, is an icon of the second coming of Christ in judgment. Between these two comings, it has been said, takes place the entire life of the Christian community. And that community is oriented eastward, which is exactly the direction one looks through those royal gates into the sanctuary when the gates are open. So both of these icons can be seen to represent man's communion with God through Jesus Christ, through the incarnate Jesus Christ. A second point to be made about how the iconostasis can be seen as a means toward man's restored communion with God are the royal gates themselves at the center of it, in between these two icons. Those royal gates, sometimes called the royal doors or the holy gates, the holy doors, these gates open and close at different points during the Eucharistic assembly, during the Divine Liturgy. These doors open and close. Now, on the one hand, when they're closed, there is the impression and experience of being cut off from what goes on in that sanctuary and the altar table. And in fact, at some points in the Divine Liturgy, traditionally, at some points in the Divine Liturgy, those doors are closed. That really depends on the jurisdiction involved. If one is in the Russian Orthodox Church or Greek Orthodox Church or some other jurisdiction of the Orthodox Church in America, parishes within a single jurisdiction may open or close those doors at different points. So there's no single, universally consistent way of opening and closing these gates. But generally speaking, when the gates are closed, it's a symbol of man's separation from God. But when they're open, it's a symbol of man's restored communion with God. And it can be said, in fact, that there's no way really of experiencing, of communicating the experience of the restoration of communion with God without experiencing the separation from God that human sin causes. And so when those gates are closed, it's a reminder of the reality of sin and of man's separation from God. How much more powerful it is then to see those gates opened during the course of the Divine Liturgy, opened before the gospel, the word of God is brought out and proclaimed to the people by the clergy, opened later on when the clergy bring out the consecrated body and blood of Christ in the chalice to commune the people. In both cases, and in others when those gates are opened, one experiences in a very real, visual way their restored communion with God. And in addition to this, there's a very beautiful custom in some churches when the gates are closed during the part of the liturgy when the priest and the clergy in the altar are receiving Holy Communion and the gates are closed. It's a custom in some churches to bring out a candle standing on a stand, a tall stand, and placing it right there in the center of the royal gates in front of the people. And what does that symbolize? What can symbolize different things? But one thing it really lends itself to is the symbol of that flaming sword that that the angel held at the very gates of paradise itself, according to the third chapter of the book of Genesis. Adam and Eve were cast out, and a angel was placed outside of the gates of paradise with a flaming sword to prevent man from returning to paradise and partaking of the tree of life. Well, if that candle stood there at all times, that would certainly be a deviation from traditional Christianity. But the whole point of placing the candle there is to take it away. And so it is taken away just before those gates are opened and the chalice is brought out to the people. The gates of paradise are reopened and man's communion with God is restored. What a beautiful liturgical gesture emphasizing the experience of paradise. Finally, one other aspect of the iconostasis as it is developed is the place of the veil, the cloth veil, that usually is right behind the royal gates and itself has to be opened in order to open those royal gates, and which, as a veil, assures that no one can see into the altar area when it's in place, the veil. Well, of course, immediately the veil, the curtain, of the Old Testament temple comes to mind, barring most people, almost all of the time, from seeing into the Holy of Holies. And it was exactly that the veil of the temple, which at the crucifixion, according to the Gospel of Matthew, was torn in two. It's a very beautiful, powerful moment in the Gospel when Christ dies on the cross and the veil is torn in two. And this, of course, is understood to mean that through Christ's crucifixion, he has brought man back into communion with God. He has brought man back into communion with God. So the question might be asked, how at a Christian liturgy can the veil be closed if Christ has torn, as it were, the veil in two? And again, the point I made about the candle is relevant. One cannot experience the tearing of the veil in two unless the veil is there first to be torn in two. And in the Orthodox pattern of worship, therefore, at every divine liturgy, Christians see the veil torn in two, as it were, exposing heaven. So all of these points, I think, should be considered when one evaluates the place, the role, the function of the fully developed Russian-style iconostasis with its many tiers of icons going all the way to the ceiling. It doesn't, to my mind anyway, necessarily mean that the experience of paradise is being limited or undermined in the ways I've described. It, in fact, enhances that experience. And so, in the form of architecture known as the cross dome, we can see then, as with the basilica, an experience of the world's oriented transformation by paradise. The central dome, the features of the iconostasis. And this all gives expression to what might be called the Eusebian vision of Christendom, which I describe briefly in my account of the consolidation of Christian statecraft. Eusebius, that 4th century bishop who was so close to Constantine and wrote on Constantine, had claimed that the Christian state was a heavenly imitation of the kingdom of heaven. A heavenly imitation of the kingdom of heaven. And in fact, so much of the temple architecture in the East followed this pattern. An example of it would be the Church of Hagia Sophia itself, as it was rebuilt in the 6th century under Justinian, during the very time that the Church of St. Apollinaire was being built in Ravenna, so Hagia Sophia in Constantinople in the East was being built. And there, as in so many other churches that came to be inspired by Hagia Sophia, one sees the principle of heaven on earth. In the case especially of the icon of Christ Pantocrator within the central dome, representing Christ's coming into the cosmos and the transformation of the cosmos to the gathering of Christ's people under his incarnate leadership, heaven on earth. Join me next time when I complete this account of the flowering of the liturgical arts by exploring what can be called the heavenly choir, the development of hymnography in early Christendom.
0: You have been listening to Paradise and Utopia with Archpriest John Strickland, Reflections on the Rise and Fall of Christendom. This has been a listener-supported presentation of Ancient Faith Radio on the web at ancientfaith.com. Welcome to Eastern Christian Insights with Father Philip LeMasters, homilies from St. Luke Orthodox Church in Abilene, Texas. Father Philip is a professor of religion and the director of the Honors Program at McMurray University. Here he is with today's homily.
3: In the name of the Father, and of the Son, and of the Holy Spirit, one God. Amen. It's often very easy, as we all know, to see when other people are blind to what ought to be a very obvious truth. There's a common human tendency to become so focused on something that we lose the ability to see clearly. And that's especially the case when we're overcome with worry and fear, to the point that we don't have a realistic perspective on what's most important. Though we probably notice other people falling into this trap all the time, it's certainly much harder to detect it in ourselves. Our passions so easily make us blind to the truth and bring darkness to our souls. Christ said that the eye is the lamp of the body, so if your eye is sound, your whole body will be full of light. But if your eye is evil, your whole body will be full of darkness. If then the light in you is darkness, how great is the darkness? Christ is the light of the world, and to know him means to share in his life so fully that we become radiant with his gracious divine energies from the very depths of our souls. The eyes of our hearts must become fully transparent to his light so that we will be able to obey his commandment. You are the light of the world. A city that is set on a hill cannot be hidden, nor do they light a lamp and put it under a basket, but on a lampstand, and it gives light to all in the house. Let your light so shine before men that they may see your good works and glorify your Father in heaven. If the eyes of our souls are not full of the light of Christ, then we will not know the truth about ourselves or anything else in God, or come anywhere close to being the light of the world. That's the inevitable result of trying to serve at least two masters. Christ said you cannot serve God and mammon. The Bible is filled with warnings against the idolatrous love of money and earthly possessions, which are gifts from God to be offered back to him for the salvation of the world, including the healing of our souls and the blessing of the least of these with whom our Lord identified himself. Unless the eyes of our souls are cleansed, we will use the good things of creation to serve our passions in ways that will never bring us peace. Those who entrust themselves to money, possessions, and worldly success face great temptations toward worry, fear, and resentment, for such things can vanish in an instant. They will never truly satisfy us, and everyone else is a potential threat to them. As Christ taught, the Gentiles seek all these things, and your heavenly Father knows that you need them all. But seek first his kingdom and his righteousness, and all these things shall be yours as well. The spiritual disciplines of the apostles' fasts provide us all with opportunities to clarify our spiritual vision and gain the strength to see all the blessings of this life as gifts to be offered to God. In order to fast in a spiritually healthy way, we must lift up our hearts to God in prayer on a daily basis. In order to become receptive to his healing light in our souls, we must persistently open the darkened eyes of our hearts to him. Instead of trying to judge ourselves by how we feel during prayer, how many prayers we say, or how long we stand before our icons, instead of wasting our energy on that, let us simply open our hearts to him as best we can, as we focus our minds on the words of the Jesus Prayer, the Trisagion Prayers, the Psalms, or whatever simple order of prayer we are using. Short prayers with focus and humility are better than long ones with distraction and pride. Even the shortest rule of prayer said consistently is better for the soul than a more elaborate one that we rarely ever use. If we want healing from the blindness and anxiety of entrusting ourselves to the things of the world, we must ground our life in prayer from the depths of our hearts. Fasting is important for the cleansing of our spiritual vision also, because what we do with our bodies certainly impacts our souls. By freely choosing not to indulge in the richest foods, we gain strength for resisting other temptations to satisfy ourselves with money, power, possessions, or pleasure. Learning that we can live without eating and drinking what we would prefer teaches us that life is not really about serving ourselves. Fasting fights the anxiety that arises from assuming that gratifying our desire for this or that is the most important thing in life. When done in the context of intensified prayer, fasting is a powerful tool for opening ourselves to the healing light of our Lord. Almsgiving is fueled by prayer, for the gracious mercy of Christ becomes characteristic of those who unite themselves to Him from their hearts. Fasting heals the self-centered desires that hinder us from seeing and serving Christ and our suffering neighbors. As well, those who fast with integrity will spend less money and time on their own meals, thus freeing up resources to bless others. The practice of generous giving to the needy and in support of the ministries of the church also helps us to resist the temptation to make a false god out of our money and possessions. Embracing this practice will teach us that material blessings are not ends in themselves to be made into false gods, but gifts. Gifts to be offered back to God, like the bread and wine of the Eucharist. Thine own of thine own we offer unto thee on behalf of all and for all. If we seek to open our darkened spiritual eyes to the brilliant light of Christ through prayer, fasting, and merciful generosity, then we will have to struggle mightily. We will have to struggle mightily with the darkness that remains in us, with our passions, as well as with the corruption of a world that worships possessions, power, and pleasure. Looking to the examples of the apostles, however, we must refuse to despair. St. Paul endured great hardships of many kinds, and he ultimately died as a martyr. He wrote that we rejoice in our sufferings, knowing that suffering produces endurance, and endurance produces character, and character produces hope. And hope does not disappoint us, because God's love has been poured into our hearts through the Holy Spirit, which has been given to us. St. Paul knew that the only way to make the struggles of our lives points of entrance to the blessedness of the kingdom was to endure them with faithfulness, no matter the cost. He did not do so just by his own strength, but because God's love has been poured into our hearts through the Holy Spirit, which has been given to us. As St. Paul taught, since we are justified by faith, we have peace with God through our Lord Jesus Christ. Through Him we have obtained access to this grace in which we stand, and we rejoice in our hope of sharing the glory of God. True Christianity is not a system of beliefs, rituals, and morals through which we seek to gain spiritual or temporal benefits. It is not a form of legalism by which we hope to receive what we have somehow earned from God, whether in this life or in the life of the world to come. A faith, the chief symbol of which is the cross, is obviously not about achieving anything merely by our own power. Our faith provides instead a calling to become so receptive to the healing presence of the Holy Spirit that we behold the glory of the Lord and see all the joys and struggles of this life as they truly are before Him. Christ calls us to share so fully in His life that we seek first His kingdom with the humble trust that overcomes anxiety about literally anything. By His glorious resurrection, the Savior has conquered even the grave and has liberated us from slavery to the fear of death. Remember that when He said, "Do not be anxious about your life," He was addressing His disciples, fellow Jews living under Roman military occupation, who would ultimately, literally, suffer and die for Him. Since none of us has perfect spiritual clarity, And we so often find ourselves anxious about very small things. We must intentionally open the eyes of our souls to Christ through prayer, fasting, and generosity. Even as we struggle mindfully to resist the temptation to make anything in this world a false god. The daily circumstances of our lives provide each and every one of us with countless opportunities for us to do precisely that. If we will use them for our salvation and humbly repent whenever we have not, then the light of Christ will illumine us as we unite ourselves ever more fully to Him. That is how we may all learn to seek first His kingdom and His righteousness in a world that remains so full of darkness and presents so many temptations to idolatry and fear. Jesus Christ is the light that we all need in order to see clearly and to live faithfully each and every day of our lives. In the name of the Father, and of the Son, and of the Holy Spirit, one God. Amen.
4: 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Homilies from St. Luke Orthodox Church in Abilene, Texas. 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

0: It's the Hearts and Minds podcast with Father John Oliver. Father John Oliver is the author of The Giver of Life, The Holy Spirit in Orthodox Tradition, published by Paraclete Press. Here's Father John.
1: Question: how are you with follow-through? You begin a project, you start a task with the best of intentions. Do you ever get pulled away into something else? It can be frustrating, but how do you feel when you do bring something to completion? Let's talk about that. Speaking of questions, here's one often asked by artists. Is this done? Whether painter, sculptor, composer, designer, writer, seamstress, the artist looks with a critical and creative eye toward their project. One painter says he asks himself three questions, and the answers to his questions help him determine if the project on which he's working is complete. His first question is, do all the elements of this painting work together? This refers to technical features like shadows and light and overall color. His second question is there some wow factor in this painting? Well, this refers to emotional impact. Is this something that would stop me in a gallery to observe? Third question, does this look good at a distance and up close? This refers to overall satisfaction with details that are interesting up close, as well as a fuller picture from afar. We all know the difference between making and finishing. In between making and finishing lies a journey. With any new project or new task, we begin down a path of twists and turns, of mistakes and corrections. And only the artist can truly say when a project is complete. Now, two moments in Holy Scripture. First, Genesis chapter 1, verse 26. Let us make. Then, John chapter 19, verse 30. It is finished. Together, it sounds like this. Then God said, let us make man in our image and according to our likeness. Then he said, it is finished. And he bowed his head and gave up his spirit. Let us make man. It is finished. What does it mean to be a human being? We look at each other, we see people in various contexts, and we identify them as human. How would an anthropologist answer the question, what does it mean to be a human being? She might say that a human being is a two-legged creature who walks upright. But babies can't walk. Does that mean they're not human? How would a philosopher answer the question? Well, he might say that a human being is a combination of reason and appetite and will. But those suffering from mental illness are not reasonable. Are they any less human? We know in our blood and bones that to be human means something greater than what we see or even how we think. How would a technologist answer the question? He might say that a human being is a delivery mechanism for ever greater productivity and progress and achievement in its respective ecosystem, however those are defined. But if that's all a human being is, a delivery mechanism for progress, we've just wiped out monastics and most teenagers, and again, babies and the mentally ill, and an embarrassing number of clergy. From the first page of the first chapter of the first book of the Holy Bible, we see God making big statements. Let there be. Let there be light. Let there be stars. Let there be oceans. But soon we come to a different moment. Not let there be, but let us make. And the human being is created. Would it be too far off the reservation to say the human being is started? The human being is begun? Whatever comes into being appears to be unfinished. That moment, let us make, initiates but does not complete the human project. The human project then becomes a dynamic experience. Saint Sophronia of Exex says, Christian life is a harmony between two wills, the divine and the human. So we must grow. We must mean that when we stagnate or step away from that harmony, we cease being, or at least we cease becoming, human. In the beginning of Holy Scripture, God begins a personal project, the human project. Let us make man in our image and according to our likeness. But we don't see the completion, the fulfillment of that project, until Christ has given his life in sacrificial love and utters his final words before his final breath. It is finished. The human project begins in the garden, but we rebelled and we went our own way. We said, we know better how to live than you. So Christ comes to complete that which is lacking and heal that which is infirm. The human project begins in the garden and ends, or is completed, on the cross. It is Christ who shows us what it means to be human. Can we feel the wonder? God, who sits upon the cherubim in heaven, becomes a babe on earth. He upon whom the seraphim cannot look can now be seen by bodily eyes. The creator of the universe gets tucked into a manger. The giver of freedom lies tight in swaddling clothes. He whose riches are beyond imagination is born into poverty. The King of Kings enters a life of obedience. He who is perfection itself accepts insult. The lover of all comes to know rejection. He who is outside of time enters into it one cold winter night. He who is beyond death accepts the condemnation of our race. Can you feel the wonder? We all know the difference between making and finishing. In between them lies a journey. With any new project or new task, we begin down a path of twists and turns, mistakes and corrections, and only the artist can truly say when a project is completed. Christ is the artist, and somehow the art. We are his workmanship. The project begun in the garden is completed upon the cross. And what is human life? The occasionally maddening, sometimes exhilarating, often mundane journey of learning how to harmonize two wills, God's and ours. In the incarnation, the omnipotent becomes weak, the omniscient becomes unknowing, the omnipresent becomes as limited to space and time as we are. Why? Because the artist loves his art. All that remains is for the art to learn how to love the artist. For Ancient Faith Radio, this is Father John Oliver.
0: 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Father John Oliver is the priest at St. Elizabeth the New Martyr Orthodox Church in Murfreesboro, Tennessee, and the author of Touching Heaven, Finding God on the Island of Vallon, published by Conciliar Press. 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

0: Welcome to Worship in Spirit and Truth, commentary on the Divine Liturgy with Father Thomas Hopko. Father Tom is Dean Emeritus of St. Vladimir's Orthodox Theological Seminary and the author of numerous books and articles. From his study in Elwood City, Pennsylvania, here's Father Tom.
1: We are now ready to reflect on the actual beginning of the Divine Liturgy, how it is begun, and what is important to consider at the very beginning of the liturgy itself. This is number 30 in our series of reflections on the Divine Liturgy, and we are now finally coming to the very beginning of the liturgy itself. All the entrance prayers, all the vesting, we've discussed all that. The bishop is, if the bishop is serving, he is at his throne, either in the middle of the church in the Russian tradition or in the side of the church in the Byzantine tradition. The presbyter, chief presbyter, priest is sent to the altar to start the liturgy, and we are ready to begin. If a bishop is not there and the service is being celebrated by presided over by a presbyter, or if we just said, as would be normally the case in any parish church or monastery, you would have the priest, the presbyter, serving the Divine Liturgy, either alone or with other priests and deacons. So in any case, when we're ready to start that, this is what happens. The presiding officer, the presiding celebrant, the bishop, or if the bishop is not there, the priest, once again invokes the Holy Spirit. We saw how at the beginning of the entrance prayers, the prayers began with, O Heavenly King, the Comforter, Spirit of Truth, who are everywhere and fill all things, the treasury of good things, the giver of life, come, abide in us, cleanse us from every defilement, every impurity, and save our souls, O good one. And we reflected already, we remarked already that this invocation of the Holy Spirit, it's actually the only direct prayer to the Holy Spirit in all of the liturgical services in the Eastern Orthodox Church. There's only one direct prayer to the Holy Spirit in all of the liturgical books, and it's the one that begins every single liturgical office, and it is also the prayer that is the beginning of any personal, private rule of prayer that a person may have. Whenever an Orthodox Christian is praying alone, or when the church is praying as the church, or even when Orthodox Christians are gathered to have a meeting of some sort or a gathering, it always begins with the invocation of the Holy Spirit. So after the entrance ritual is completed and the beginning of the liturgy has come, then once again the celebrant raises his hands to heaven and recites the prayer, O Heavenly King, Paraclete, Spirit of Truth, you are everywhere, you fill all things, treasury of blessings, good things, it says literally, treasury of good things, giver of life, come, dwell in us, cleanse us from every impurity, or that word might better be defilement, everything that's defiling,

of the Holy Spirit, asking the Holy Spirit to come and abide in us. Come, Holy Spirit. Because this is a divine liturgy and its activity is being done, and we'll see this immediately, more specifically, by God himself. It's the activity of God himself, the Spirit of God within us acting. And here, I think, it's always important to remember that in the Orthodox Christian view, a human being, a Christian person, and the church as the corporate body of Christ, a person doesn't work for the church or for God. You can't say a person is a person who works for God. That would not be accurate. We'd have to say that a Christian is a human being through whom God works. In other words, if I'm a Christian, I have to understand that my task is not to work for God or to work for the church. My task is to let God work through me, that Christ would act in me, that what I would do would be me, but not me, but Christ in me. And when it's really me, it's really Christ. When it's really Christ, it's really me. And therefore, it's also the Holy Spirit. So it is my spirit acting, my mind, my will, my mouth. But we believe that that has to be inspired by the Holy Spirit. So the Christian is the person who understands himself or herself as one through whom God is working, in whom God is abiding, in whom God is acting. And this is all the time. But it's certainly true in worship. It's certainly true in worship. When we are worshiping God, both in our private prayer and in our private life, and as the church, then it is God acting in and through us. And we might even say it's the church acting in us. You know, we can also say an Orthodox Christian, a Christian person, according to Orthodoxy, is not someone who works for the church. It's someone who, as a member of Christ and of Christ's own body in the church, is the one whom you might dare to say the church works through. The church has to be working through me as a person, as a baptized person. And so when we say that the church is acting, we really believe that God the Father, through Christ and the Holy Spirit, is acting, making the church to be the church, and then working through those who are the church, namely the members of Christ. And we are the church. The church is the people. So what we see here is, again, at the very beginning, this is emphasized strongly, that again you have the invocation of the Holy Spirit. Then what happens is the prayer continues, the beginning words continue after the invocation of the Holy Spirit, sometimes called the epiclesis, you call forth the Holy Spirit. Then what is repeated are the words of the angels to the shepherds in the infancy narrative in the Gospel according to St. Luke. In St. Luke's Gospel, there are several canticles and exclamations, proclamations that have become part of the church's prayer, part of the church's worship. There is the Rejoice Mary, full of grace, that the angel says to her, conflated together with Elizabeth's words, blessed are you among women, blessed is the fruit of your womb. This comes from St. Luke's Gospel at the time of the Annunciation to Mary, where she's greeted by the angel and by Elizabeth as the one who is kecharitomeni, greatly graced, highly favored, full of grace, blessed the fruit of her womb. That becomes a hymn of the church. Then you have the three canticles. You have the canticle of the Theotokos herself, called the Magnificat. My soul magnifies the Lord. My spirit rejoices in God, my Savior. That became a hymn of the church. Then you had the canticle of Zacharias, John the Baptist's father. Blessed be the Lord God of Israel, who has visited and redeemed his people, the so-called Benedictus, and this becomes part of the liturgy. Then you have the Nunc Dimittis, Master, now let your servant depart in peace, of Simeon, who carried Christ in his arms. That became part of the church's worship at Vespers in the Orthodox Church every day. And you have the angelic hymn that the shepherds heard the angels sing when Christ was born. And these words are now recited by the celebrant of the liturgy after the invocation of the Holy Spirit. And these words are very familiar to us. Glory to God in the highest, and on earth peace, goodwill among human beings, goodwill toward men or toward humans. Now, here we've got to see that this glory to God in the highest, and on earth peace, goodwill toward men, that is recited two times at this point. That is part of the beginning of the actual divine liturgy. But we should note that these words are also used at the beginning of Matins.

0: before the six psalms are read every day at the Orthodox Church service of Matins, the morning office of worship, you also see these words, "Glory to God in the highest, and on earth peace, goodwill toward men." Those words are also used at other times. And then, of course, those words begin both the Great Doxology and the Lesser Doxology, which is one of the earliest Christian hymns that is sung in the church at Matins, and it very often is sung right before the beginning of the liturgy in the Byzantine church, the Great Doxology. It's sung at the end of Matins, it's where it is, which is a kind of a transitional piece from Matins into the Divine Liturgy. But it's also used at the Compline service, the Great Compline, the Small Compline. It's a very, very familiar prayer of the church. Glory to God in the highest, and on earth peace, goodwill among men. We praise thee, we bless thee, we hymn thee, we worship thee, we glorify thee, we give thanks to thee for thy great glory. O Lord God, heavenly King, God the Father Almighty, Lord Jesus Christ, the only begotten Son, and the Holy Spirit. This is the doxology that is used very often. And it begins with that angelic hymn, Glory to God in the highest, and on earth peace, goodwill toward men, or among men. Now, commenting on this particular sentence here, glory to God in the highest, I think should be clear enough and doesn't require much commentary. We're just offering right from the beginning glory to God. That's what worship is, offering God glory, to whom glory is due, to whom are due all glory, honor, and worship. So we have this right from the beginning, glorifying God, and it's God who is in the highest, God who is over all, God who is everywhere present on the planet Earth because he is over all. And that's very important, that the omnipresence of God, in other words, God being in every place and every time on Earth, is because he transcends the Earth. He's over it all. He's not located in any given place. So he's in the highest, and that means over everything, including all the angels and all the so-called gods and whatever else there is in the whole universe. That God is over it all. And so to him is given the glory. But then this is sung when Christ is born, right? That's where it appears in the Bible. It's sung when Christ is born, when the Savior is born, the Son of God is born. So it says, glory to God in the highest, and on earth peace. Now we're going to comment in great deal through the liturgy on this word peace, shalom in Greek, irini in Greek. Peace, and on earth, peace. Because, as we have been emphasizing again and again, and will continue to do so, the Divine Liturgy is a victory celebration. It's a victory celebration of God, the King, Christ the King, over all of the enemies of God, over every injustice, every evil, every sin, every error, every falsehood, every ugliness, over all that is contrary to God. And of course, the ultimate contrary to God is the devil and death itself, which St. Paul says is the last enemy. So in the Bible, the content of the kingdom of God, the content of the messianic age, the content of the victory that God wins in his Messiah by the Holy Spirit's power is peace. It is peace, celestial, cosmic peace, peace in heaven, peace on earth, peace in the heart of an individual person, peace among human beings, peace in the cosmos. The lion and the lamb lay down together. All of the tragedies of the fallen cosmic world are now overcome by God, and there is cosmic peace. There are no more tsunamis and earthquakes and hurricanes and floods and storms, and of course, no more invasion, war will be no more, and so on. This is the peace of God that is brought to the world, which we believe is the content of the future age. It's the content of the kingdom of God that is coming. We will repeat this very often as we continue to reflect. You can't repeat it enough. But in the Bible, it's very clear that that is the content of the ultimate messianic age, and that those who belong to God, those who believe in God, those who worship God, those who struggle to keep the commandments of God, even though they are greatly tried and tempted and afflicted and suffer on this world, they also live in the peace of God. The peace of God is within them, deeper than all of the tribulations of earthly life. Because the baptized, chrismated person who participates in the Divine Liturgy enters into the very peace of God. And many of the saints, like Macarius of Egypt and Saint Seraphim of Sarov, They say that the whole purpose of human life is to acquire divine peace. They say, acquire the peace of God and everyone around you will be saved. And Christ is our peace, St. Paul says. So we're going to speak more about peace at another time. But what we want to see here is that right from the beginning, you have on earth peace. And we will see, and I would like right now for you to begin to pay attention, that how often this peace is spoken of during the liturgy. How often the celebrant says, peace be to all, peace be to you who reads, peace be to you and to your spirit. Virtually every few minutes in the liturgy, the peace is being given, the peace of Christ, the peace of God. This is very, very important because it is the very content of life. It is the very content of life with God, and it is the victory of the gospel. The gospel brings divine peace to the world. Now, that peace only comes in its fullness at the end of the age. Until the end of the age comes, human beings are still embroiled in all kinds of controversy. And as a matter of fact, the Lord Jesus said, I came not to bring peace, but a sword, to set son against father, daughter-in-law against mother-in-law, and so on. There's going to be strife and scandal because of Jesus. But within the heart of the believer and within the believing community itself, the Church of Christ, there must be peace. And if there is not peace, then you can't celebrate the liturgy. If a given congregation is at war and the people are fighting with each other, then the liturgy really should not be served until people make up and are at peace and can kiss each other. That is a condition. And if any congregation, any community celebrates the Holy Eucharist and the people who are participating are not at peace with each other, then that Eucharist is unto their condemnation. It is not worship in spirit and in truth, because you cannot worship in spirit and in truth when there is hostility and antagonism among the faithful. That's why the Lord Jesus said in the Sermon on the Mountain, if you're going to offer your worship, your gift at the altar, then your brother has something against you. You have to first go and be reconciled and be at peace. Then you come and offer your gift on the altar. So right from the beginning is invoked, we'll speak about this again and again, but right from the beginning is invoked, glory to God in the highest, and on earth, peace. So the peace is coming from God. It's the peace from above, as we'll see when we continue to contemplate the prayers of the worship of the church. It's God's peace. And then it says, good will toward or among human beings, among men. Now, the usual translation is goodwill toward men. Now, sometimes you see that line translated, and on earth peace to men or to human beings who are of goodwill. Peace to those who are of goodwill. That is not correct. That is not the correct translation. That is simply misleading and wrong. It isn't that on earth comes the peace of God to men or people of goodwill. It's on earth, peace and God's goodwill, now abounding, now abiding in anthropis, in human beings. Now here we need a little more comment. This goodwill in Greek, evdokia, in Latin it's benevolentia. What is it in Slavonic? Zemnimiv chelevesik, blagovolenie, goodwill. Now, what is really being said here is the biblical teaching that God gives us his goodwill. It's God's good pleasure. For example, when Jesus was praying and he said, Father, I thank you that you reveal these things to babes and not to the wise and prudent of the world. Yea, Lord, for such was your evdokia, such was your good pleasure. In other words, it's the good pleasure of God that's being given. It's God's goodwill that's being given. It's not our goodwill, it's God's goodwill again, that's being given to us. So what the claim is that in the gospel, in this victory worship, the worship in spirit and in truth, is done in the peace of God that God gives, the peace from above, but it's also in the goodwill of God. It's God's favor. Sometimes that word evdokia is translated favor. It's almost like a synonym of grace, you know, and on earth peace, my grace among men. Now here, this enanthropis, chelevietzich in Slavonic, it means the goodwill of God is among us or within us. It's present here that is given as a gift of God right from the beginning. And here it's very important that it is goodwill among human beings. we're going to comment on this point again and again also, that the interest here is the human being. The human being. Now, some churches where they want to be politically correct and they don't want to say men, so rather than saying goodwill toward humanity or goodness among human beings or something, they'll say all. And I know churches that say goodwill toward all. Well, as long as you mean all human beings. But the problem is that many people, when they think of all, they think of all creation. You know, God's grace and goodness and love is for all creation. That, you know, even this expression, philanthropos, God is the friend or the lover of mankind, lover of humanity. In some liturgies, they translate it lover of all. That's really very misleading because, in fact, I would even say it's just plain wrong, because the point being made is about humanity. It's not about the whole of creation. It's about human beings. So you got to find a way to say that God is the lover of mankind or humankind or the lover of humanity. I think I would prefer humanity, actually, lover of humanity, the one who loves human beings, because there's the special love of God for the human creature made in his image and likeness, namely men and women, human beings. It's not about birds and fish and cattle and rocks or flowers. It's not all. Of course, God is the lover of all. Of course, his goodwill is upon all. Even his peace is upon all, because, of course, there will be cosmic peace in the future messianic age that the church already anticipates by believing in the peace that comes among animals and between animals and human beings. How many saints were friends with lions and bears and so on? And, you know, this is this cosmic tranquility, harmony, overcoming all strife that we are living and expecting, that we believe the world was created for in the first place. But it only could reach it through incredible hostility and difficulty, you know, especially if one accepts at least a little bit of the idea of the working out of the various species through incredible conflict, you know, evolutionary types of understandings and so on. But in any case, however one thinks about that, the fact of the matter is that in this particular sentence, on earth peace, goodwill toward men, toward human beings, it's important that this humanity would be stressed, that that's the intention there. It's not of the totality of creation, it's just of the human beings who are the governors, the priests, the prophets, the kings over all of creation. They have to be at peace, and God's goodwill, God's good favor, God's pleasure, his good pleasure has to be among them. Then, after saying glory to God in the highest and on earth peace, goodwill among men, among human beings, two times, then there is a third verse that says, O Lord, open my lips, and my mouth will show forth your praise. O Lord, open thou my lips, and my mouth will show forth your praise. That line comes from Psalm 50. O Lord, open thou my lips, and my mouth will show forth thy praise. For if thou hast desired sacrifice, I indeed would have given it to you. With burnt offerings you will not be pleased. Sacrifice to God, worship to God, is a broken, contrite, and humble heart. That's in the Psalter. Now, that line from the Psalm, O Lord, open thou my lips, and my mouth shall show forth your praise, that is a very standard liturgical verse in virtually all Christian traditions. In the Western Church, it's also used at the beginning of liturgical offices. O Lord, open thou my lips, and my mouth will show forth your praise. Because again, we want the Lord to open our lips. We want the Lord to open our mouth so that we can show forth his praise, that we can praise him. So again, it's the Lord who is acting. Lord, open my lips, that my mouth shall show forth your praise. Now, we're going to be opening our mouth and our lips. We're going to be singing for a couple hours. We're going to be reading. We're going to be speaking. We're going to be praying. Worshiping is done by the logiki. It's done by people who have words, who are spiritual, whose words make meaning. You know, the animals and the plants, they worship God just by their very being. The animals worship God just by their very nature. Whereas the human being, who is a free being, has to open their mouth and their lips and show forth God's praise through their speech, that we have speech. And Christian worship is slovesnaya slushba, it's logiki latria. It is the worship of those who speak, those whose words and sounds have a content to them. Now, it's very interesting here to note that when we're calling on God to open our lips, and to put the words into our mouth, we have to really pay attention to the fact that we are praying in the words that are given to us by God. These are words given to us by God. Worship is not done in our own words, certainly not in the Eastern Orthodox tradition. We do not pray in our own words, so to speak. We pray in the words that God gave us to say. Saint Benedict, a great monk of the Western Church, very much influenced by the Eastern tradition, Saint Benedict says that in liturgical prayer, in the church's worship, we do not put our mouth where our mind is. We put our mind where our mouth is. In other words, we don't say what comes to our mind. The words are first put on our mouth. The words are put on our lips. They are given to us by God. And then we put our mind on what we are saying, and we're saying it because God has commanded us to say it. He has inspired us to say it. He has, as Saint Anthony the Great said, in the worship of the Christian Church, God gives his own words for his own glorification. He puts his words into our mouth. And that's very important because in traditional biblical worship, when the Kahal Israel gathers, the people of God, the people of Israel, the Ecclesia to Theou, the church of God, the church of the Lord, the words are provided by God. We don't make them up. We don't express what's on our mind and heart when we go to church. Now, when we pray privately, we even then don't begin in our own words, at least in the Eastern Orthodox tradition, we don't. We begin even our private personal prayers in our room, in our heart, with the words that God gives us. We say, glory to God in the highest and on earth peace. We say, holy God, holy mighty, holy mortal, holy, holy, holy. We say, our Father who art in heaven, hallowed be thy name. Those are words that God gives us. We say the words of the Psalms, which are the words that are inspired in human beings by God. They are the words of God in human words, but they are ultimately God's words. They are inspired words. They are the Holy Spirit praying within us. Now, we begin with those words that God gives, and then we, in our private devotion, we can move in several directions. We can move where, taking those words that God gives, we somehow use them as a formation or a pattern for what we ourselves might personally wish to say. So sure, we can pray in our own words or fill our own content with these words, but we never do that publicly in the Eastern Orthodox Church. We always use the words together. We all use the same words. And these words are primarily those inspired by God, given to us by God. But then also the words of prayer, both in our heart, in our room, in our closet, and the corporate worship of the church, can lead human beings into the wordless prayer, into the silence from which God's words emerge and into which God's words lead us. So, in the Orthodox tradition, the hesychastic prayer, the prayer of silence, is deeply connected to the prayer of words. But you begin with words. You don't begin with silence. You are led into the silence through the words. And the words lead us deeper into a meaning which even the words themselves cannot really contain and limit and totally express. So there is a communion with God in silence that is beyond and above words, the wordless prayer of the heart. St. Isaac of Syria, St. Seraphim of Sarov even say, there's a condition beyond worship. There's a condition beyond petitionary prayer, where you are just one with God. The Holy Spirit is in you totally, so to speak, and you are in communion with Christ, in communion with God, in a love relationship, a henosis agapis, a union of love that's beyond words. And we know that really love is always beyond words, even the best of words. All the best of words are limited, and in some sense even if taken too literally, are misguiding. St. Gregory of Nyssa said, when it comes to words, even the words inspired by God, every man is a liar because this reality so transcends words. But there are words, to use the expression of Gregory the theologian now, there are words that are theoprepis, theoprepic words. In other words, they are appropriate to God. They are true words. Or to use the line of the Psalter, they are pure words. The words of the Lord are pure words. They're unalloyed. There's nothing ungodly, undivine within those words. So this is what we're praying at the very beginning of the liturgy. Lord, open my lips and my mouth will show forth your praise. So this is how it begins. This is the beginning that is given to us that we have to recite and put ourselves into as we begin the liturgy. So we start again with O Heavenly King, invoking the Holy Spirit. Then we proclaim the angelic hymn of the incarnation of Christ. Glory to God in the highest, and on earth peace, goodwill among human beings. And then we say, O Lord, open my lips, and my mouth will show forth your praise. Then what happens is the deacon, if there is a deacon serving, and there really ought to be, the liturgy is meant to have a deacon, the deacon comes to the bishop or to the presbyter who is presiding at the liturgy and says the following line from Psalm 118-119. It is the 126th verse of this particular psalm. This is the longest psalm in the Bible. It's the one that's read over the tomb of the dead Christ on Great Friday and Saturday matins. And the words that are recited are these words. It is time for the Lord to act. The deacon says to the celebrant, it is time for the Lord to act. Kairos, the moment has come. The specific moment of worship is now here. But notice, it's not the time that we begin to pray or we begin to worship. It's the time that the Lord is going to act. Now, the word liturgy means an act. It means a common act. But what makes Christian liturgy liturgy is that it is the activity of God. It is the divine liturgy. It is God acting in us. So the word that actually really is saying we are now ready to start, we're ready to hear, is this line, it is time for the Lord to act. Then the deacon says, bless, Master, bless, Father. And then the celebrant says, blessed is our God always, now and ever, to ages of ages. Then the deacon asks for the Master's prayer. Pray for me, Bishop. Pray for me, Father, Priest. And then the celebrant, the bishop or the priest, says, may the Lord direct your steps. And that is also from the Psalm 118-119. That's from verse 128. So what we have here is Psalm 118-19, depending how you count them, verses 126, 127, and 128 being referred to, which begins the divine liturgy. May the Lord God direct your steps. Then the deacon says, remember me, Holy Father, or Holy Master Bishop. And then the celebrant says, may the Lord God remember you in his kingdom, always, now, and forever, to ages of ages. Amen. Then the deacon walks out, and while he's walking out to actually call everyone to attention to start the liturgy by saying, arise, Master or Father, give the blessing, and the liturgy starts, he also then repeats to himself quietly. He shouldn't be saying this very loudly throughout the church, but quietly as he goes out, he says again for himself, O Lord, open thou my lips, and my mouth will show forth thy praise. So he repeats the word that the celebrant has just repeated out loud. Now, this sentence, it is time for the Lord to act. In the Septuagint translation of the Orthodox Study Bible, this is how it is written. It is time for the Lord to act. They broke your law. For this reason I love your commandments more than gold and topaz. Therefore, I directed myself, or I can say I directed my steps, to all your commandments. I hated every unrighteous way. In the translation of the Revised Standard Version, which of course is taken from the Hebrew Bible, this is how it reads. It is time for the Lord to act. So it's exactly the same, both in Hebrew and in Greek, both in the Masoretic and in the Septuagint Bible. It's the same. It is time for the Lord to act. And then it says in the RSV, for thy law has been broken. Therefore, I love your commandments above gold, above fine gold. Therefore, I direct my steps by all thy precepts, or according to all your commandments. I direct my steps. So the deacon says to the celebrant, it is time for the Lord to act. Bless, Master. And then the celebrant says to the deacon, may the Lord God direct your steps. This is a quotation of verse 128. Here it's in the first person. Therefore, I direct my steps by all your commandments, all your precepts, your statutes. But here the bishop or the priest is telling the deacon, may the Lord God direct your steps through this liturgy. But it's interesting here to note that right after it says it is time for the Lord to act, it says, for thy law has been broken. In other words, we're in the fallen world. We're in a world of sin. The laws of God have been broken. So the Lord has to act to save the world. There's got to be a victory of God over the enemies so that the law would not be broken, that the law would now be fulfilled. And Christ comes to fulfill all righteousness, to do the law. So what we are celebrating in the Divine Liturgy is the fact that in the world that is broken, fallen, corrupted, Christ has come and saved it. And that's the gospel. That's the gospel. And the Lord acts to come to save the world, the victory. And therefore you have this sentence, I love your commandments above gold, above fine gold. So the commandments of God are basic. They're foundational. They are what make the communion with God and the worship to be true. Struggling to do the commandments of God, to walk according to his steps. Therefore, the next verse says, therefore I direct my steps by all your commandments. And then that's why the priest or the bishop says to the deacon, may the Lord God direct your steps according to God's commandments. May you celebrate properly, not only this liturgy, but all of your life. So this is certainly a reference. These lines are certainly a reference to verses 126, 127, and 128 in Psalm 119, 118 in the Septuagint. This is used at the beginning of the very liturgy. Now, there's a problem here, and that is this. The expression, it is time for the Lord to act, both in Greek language and then in Czechoslovakian, which is in fact patterned after the Greek, the grammatical construction is a dative absolute. So the strange thing is that it would say, it is time to the Lord. The subject would be dative. It is time to the Lord to act. And so what happened is, because this was not often understood, this grammatical construction was not understood, and very particularly in America, in the United States, when the Divine Liturgy was first translated into English, particularly in the Hapgood Service Book, which was done from Slavonic, and in the other first translations of the liturgy books into English, that were done mostly by the Antiochian Orthodox Archdiocese, which republished the Hapgood book that was originally done in the Russian Missionary Diocese, but then the Russian Missionary Diocese went bankrupt after the revolution and there was divisions among the Orthodox. But in the earliest translations, which were done from Slavonic, particularly by Florence Isabel Hapgood and those who worked with her, they did not understand. First of all, they obviously did not understand that this was a quotation from the psalm. My guess is they had no idea that it was a quotation from the psalm. And because it was a dative absolute, they thought that the word Lord was not the subject of the construction, but was an indirect object. And so you had translated in the old service books, which is still in the official OCA, Orthodox Church in America translation published in 1967, which I still use myself in church when I serve, you have a total mistranslation. What's mistranslated, it says, is translated like this. It is time to begin the service to the Lord. So to the Lord becomes an indirect object, and the service is to the Lord, and it's the service, not the action. Liturgical action is what is said literally. But just got to point out here that this is just a mistake. It is wrong. It's a quotation from the psalm, and it is not to be translated, it is time to begin the service to the Lord, as if the deacon is telling the priest or the bishop, it's 9:30 or it's 10 o'clock and it's time to start the service, master, let's get going. That's not what's happening here. The deacon is pronouncing to the celebrant that the moment has come for God to act because the liturgy is going to begin, and it is the divine liturgy in which God is acting from beginning to end, in and through the people, where the people are worshiping God by the very grace and spirit and word and Christ of God himself. That's what's happening in this particular worship in spirit and in truth. It is worship in spirit and in truth, the spirit of truth and Christ who is the truth. It's God worshiping, so to speak, himself in and through us, if you wanted to, maybe that's not a good way to put it, but it's the divine energies, the divine actions, divine spirit, divine words in us by which we worship and praise God. But the meaning here is very clear, because it's clear in the scripture. It is time for the Lord to act is what should be said, not it is time to begin the service to the Lord. That is incorrect. That's simply a misunderstanding, and it should be corrected. Now, one last little comment here is this. When there is no deacon, I personally would just suggest, this is my own personal suggestion, even practice, that when there is no deacon, I think it would be a very good thing after the priest, if he's just, let's say the priest is alone celebrating the divine liturgy with his people, he begins, O Heavenly King Comforter. Then he says, Glory to God in the highest and on earth, peace, goodwill among human beings. Then he says, Lord, open my lips and my mouth will show forth your praise. I think it would be a good idea for the priest also simply to say, it is time for the Lord to act. And let that be said by the priest if there's no deacon, so that that point would be affirmed. And it would be nice even if the people could hear it, if they could hear those prayers and hear that line, it is time for the Lord to act, so that we know that this divine liturgy is beginning with the activity of God, and it is God who is acting in it through Christ, the Word incarnate and His Holy Spirit, from the very beginning to the very end. It's God's activity in us. So if there is no deacon, it's kind of sad to miss that wonderful sentence. Maybe the priest, if he's alone, should just say it, maybe quietly, but after saying, O Lord, open thou my lips, and my mouth shall show forth your praise, then maybe the priest should say, it is time for the Lord to act. And then even say to the people, you know, forgive me, brothers and sisters, and then begin the divine liturgy. Because at this point, it is the practice. It's not in the service book, but it's the practice in many churches that the priest, when he is ready to begin, he opens the doors of the icon screen at this point and so on, that he asks, bows to the people and asks their forgiveness. So I think that it's very sad to lose that beautiful sentence when the congregation, when the community has no deacon. It is time for the Lord to act. And that's the beginning of the liturgy. It is time for the Lord to act. And so this is this very short beginning. Then when the deacon says that to the celebrant, and then he says, bless me, master. And then the celebrant says to the deacon, may the Lord God direct your steps. Maybe even the priest can say, it is time for the Lord to act. May the Lord God direct our steps. In other words, keep that in mind, at least in attention at that point. And then may the Lord God remember all of us in his kingdom, because the celebration of the liturgy will be the celebration of the kingdom of God. The presence of the kingdom, the membership in the kingdom, the power of the kingdom that Christ proclaimed and that Christ brought to the world. So then when the liturgy begins, we will see that it will begin with the blessing of the kingdom. But here we have the invocation of the Spirit, the angelic hymn, glory to God in the highest and on earth peace, goodwill among human beings, the prayer, Lord, open my lips, my mouth will show forth your praise, the declaration, it is time for the Lord to act, and the begging of God to direct our steps, to direct our way through the divine liturgy. Direct my steps according to your commandments. This is how the great divine liturgy of the church begins. Certainly, it's how it begins today in all Eastern Orthodox churches. For Ancient Faith Radio, this is Father Thomas Hopko.
1: 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Father Tom is Dean Emeritus of St. Vladimir's Orthodox Theological Seminary. 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

0: Parables of Community come out of the daily life at St. John the Compassionate Mission in Toronto, Ontario. Daily, we seek to live the simplicity of the gospel and to witness to the unique dignity and infinite value of each person. Through our open doors, we welcome people from all walks of life, awakening and mirroring the beauty that lies at the heart of each person. These are the parables of community. They illustrate the reality that the kingdom of God is among us, often hidden in the noise and busyness of daily life. They are the precious pearls that God gives us when we risk opening our doors to the stranger.
1: Stories written by Brother Luke. A late night visitor. A man arrives to stay at the house late one night. He is from Sri Lanka and has been kicked out by his wife. "It was this place or the waiting room at the GO station," he said. We share some tea, and he shares his pizza with me. He is more eager to talk than to eat. He used to be a CEO in Sri Lanka. He has traveled to more than 30 countries with his wife. Now he drives a forklift in a warehouse and tries to look after his family. His talk ranges from his troubles at home, to the war in his home country, to his philosophy of life and search for God. He has seen a lot of things, a lot of complexity, and a lot of ugliness. In an offhand way, he tells me that a couple of hours earlier, he had been in a fight with four guys downtown where he had drawn a razor blade on them and nearly used it. It is difficult to believe that the warm, respectful man sipping tea beside me would have been capable of this. His affection for the place and gratitude for the simple welcome remains with me when he rises to have a shower before going to bed. Through his eyes, I see the simple goodness of the place as it is for the first time, and it thrills me with joy. A long way to continue walking in the cold. A young man experiencing homelessness is sitting by the door after prayer. He is sitting slouched on a milk crate. It is cold outside. Joanna says that he's been going through the office and can't be trusted inside. She turns out to be right, I suspect, but I want to see. When I sit beside him on the steps, it's like putting on an invisible coat. People walk by and don't acknowledge us. We are too used to seeing people experiencing homelessness slouched on our steps, even in the cold. He talks about poetry lyrics he's heard. He's doing some soul searching. He asks a few questions and quotes song lyrics by heart. All you take with you is your vibration. You can't take any of the things you are attached to. Asking him questions seems to agitate him, and he is on edge. So we sit together in silence, watching the quotes change on Father Nikolai's big red sign. At one point, he tries to walk in and sleep inside, but eventually he agrees to be led out. I walk him down the street toward another drop-in where he might be able to find a place to lie down for the night. He has not slept in over 24 hours, he says. When we part, he thanks me warmly, and his eyes look grateful somehow. I ask him to pray for us. He has a long way to continue walking in the cold. Some joys of the mission. To see the interiors of people and their sufferings. To disappear so much. To find moments of gratuity in the day, like eating in the cold with someone who won't come inside. When you see what they have to offer in return. To enjoy closeness with someone who should resent you. To feel in your guts that they have forgiven you. To fuss over someone in the morning and look for clothing for them. To stay in silence.
0: 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These parables are the precious pearls that God bestows on the church when it risks opening its door to the stranger. We hope that they will inspire you to discover the presence of the kingdom in your own parishes and life. 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
3: So if we do prostrations with the body but not with the heart, they don't mean anything. Then it's just an empty gesture. If we pray with the lips but not with the head and the heart, it doesn't mean anything. If we fast with our mouth, but we eat our neighbor with our words, then we're not fasting, right? So in everything we do, we must be sure that we have the right attitude. Why is that? Why does it matter? Because the church is not founded on law, but on grace. If we become legalistic, then we're imitating the Pharisees. We have to do this, you know, in a certain way, and these things have to be done. Everything in the Orthodox Church is therapeutic. This is the hospital for souls. The fathers always talk about the church as a hospital of souls. So what we do in the church is designed for healing. That way, so when you don't start to become obsessed about we have to do certain things, we have to fast in a certain way.
4: God, having promised you eternal blessing and given the pledge of the Spirit in your heart, commanded you to take care of your life, that your inner man, freed from passions, should even in the present life begin to taste these divine blessings. St. Maximus the Confessor, with a thought from the Fathers on Ancient Faith Radio.
5: 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Hear my prayer, O Lord. Let my cry come to you. Do not turn your face from me in the day of my distress. Incline your ear to me. Hear me speedily in the day when I call, for my days have vanished like smoke, and my bones have been parched like a stick. I am blighted like grass, and my heart is withered, for I have forgotten to eat my bread. Because of my loud groaning, my bones cleave to my flesh. I have become like a pelican of the wilderness, like an owl in a ruined house. I have watched and have become like a lonely sparrow on the housetop. All the day my enemies taunt me. Those who praise me have sworn against me. For I have eaten ashes like bread and mingled tears with my drink because of your indignation and anger. For you have taken me up and thrown me away. My days have declined like a shadow. I wither away like grass. But you, O Lord, endure forever. Your memory is from generation to generation. You will arise and have mercy on Zion. It is time to have mercy on her. The time has come. For your servants hold her stones dear and have pity on her dust. The nations will fear the name of the Lord and all the kings of the earth your glory. For the Lord will build up Zion. He will appear in his glory. He has regarded the prayer of the humble and has not despised their supplication. Let this be recorded for a generation to come, so that a people yet uncreated shall praise the Lord. For he has looked down from his holy height. From heaven the Lord looked at the earth, to hear the groans of the prisoners, to set free the sons of those who were slain, to declare the name of the Lord in Zion, and Jerusalem his praise, when peoples gather together and kings to serve the Lord. Man asked the Lord in the course of his strength, make me to know the shortness of my days. Take me not away in the midst of my days. Your years endure throughout all generations. You, O Lord, in the beginning laid the foundation of the earth, and the heavens are the work of your hands. They will perish, but you remain, and they will all grow old like a garment. Like a cloak, you will fold them up, and they will be changed. But you are the same, and your years will not fail. The children of your servants shall dwell securely. Their seed shall be led forever in the way of righteousness. Taken from the Ancient Faith Psalter, translated from the Masoretic Hebrew text by monks of the Orthodox Church. Available now at store.ancientfaith.com.
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7: Psalm 143. Hear my prayer, O Lord. Give ear to my supplications. In your faithfulness, answer me. In your righteousness, enter not into judgment with your servant, for no man living is righteous before you. For the enemy has pursued me. He has crushed my life to the ground. He has made me sit in darkness like those long dead. Therefore my spirit faints within me. My heart within me is appalled. I remember the days of old. I meditate on all that you have done. I muse on what your hands have wrought. I stretch out my hands to you. My soul thirsts for you like a parched land. Make haste to answer me, O Lord. My spirit fails. Hide not your face from me, lest I be like those who go down into the pit. Let me hear in the morning of your steadfast love, for in you I put my trust. Teach me the way I should go, for to you I lift up my soul. Deliver me, O Lord, from my enemies. I have fled to you for refuge. Teach me to do your will, for you are my God. Let your good spirit lead me on a level path for your name's sake. O Lord, preserve my life. In your righteousness, bring me out of trouble. In your steadfast love, cut off my enemies and destroy all my adversaries, for I am your servant. Taken from the Ancient Faith Psalter, translated from the Masoretic Hebrew text by monks of the Orthodox Church, available now at store.ancientfaith.com.
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4: Light from the Old Testament upon the Nativity, Episode 4, The Blessed, the Humble, and the Mighty. We come to that intriguing vignette in Luke's Gospel where two women prophesy about the greatest divine action of all time, and when two unborn babies exemplify what happens when God meets with humanity. Luke chapter 1, verses 39 to 56 is well known, but let's put the sights and sounds into our minds again. In those days, Mary arose and went with haste into the hill country to a city of Judah, and she entered the house of Zechariah and greeted Elizabeth. And when Elizabeth heard the greeting of Mary, the babe leaped in her womb, and Elizabeth was filled with the Holy Spirit and exclaimed with a loud cry, "Blessed are you among women, and blessed is the fruit of your womb. And why is this granted to me, that the mother of my Lord should come to me? For behold, when the voice of your greeting came to my ears, the babe in my womb leaped for joy. And blessed is she who believed that there would be a fulfillment of what was spoken to her from the Lord." And Mary said, "My soul magnifies the Lord, and my spirit rejoices in God my Savior, for he has regarded the low estate of his handmaiden. For behold, henceforth all generations will call me blessed, for he who is mighty has done great things for me, and holy is his name. And his mercy is on those who fear him from generation to generation. He has shown strength with his arm. He has scattered the proud in the imagination of their hearts. He has put down the mighty from their thrones and exalted those of low degree. He has filled the hungry with good things, and the rich he has sent empty away. He has helped his servant Israel in remembrance of his mercy, as he spoke to our fathers, to Abraham and to his seed forever." And Mary remained with her about 3 months and returned to her home. Until this point in the Gospel, Luke has been weaving a kind of counterpoint picture where we hear about the coming forerunner and his family, and then the coming Savior and his family. After this passage, we will return to the counterpoint, learning of John's birth first and then of Jesus' nativity. But here, just before the birth, the two threads of our story, the two musical motifs of the song, come together in utter beauty. Mary meets with her cousin Elizabeth and the two unborn babies not yet seen but revealed to their mothers. The importance of these mothers and their sons is also shown to us, the readers of this story, as we hear about them in great dramatic detail. We should stop and marvel that an ancient story here puts in the foreground two ordinary women, an embryo and a fetus, utterly unimportant human beings according to the literature of the surrounding Greco-Roman culture. They are, however, the major players in this story, with three of them filled by the Spirit, and the very smallest in stature rightly magnified as the Lord of all. Mary begins and ends the action and takes the largest part, so we will focus on her. It is through here that we hear of blessing, that we see deep humility, and that we receive a warning against exalting ourselves. All the while we are focusing on her, however, we should remember that she herself points to the coming one. First, she arrives as a blessing to Elizabeth, even while she speaks about the blessing that God has given her, the humble one, and will give through her. When Elizabeth encounters Mary, as they first meet, she exclaims with deep humility, "Who am I that the mother of my Lord should come to me?" Elizabeth, through the Holy Spirit, has been given insight into both the one whom Mary is bearing, but also into the holiness of the God-bearer herself. The 5th century bishop, Maximus of Turin, reminds us of the age-old tradition that Holy Mary is like that ancient Ark of the Covenant, the holy chest carried by poles that held within it potent signs of God's presence, and at which God met with his people in the tabernacle and then in the temple. Here are the bishop's words. "But what should we say that the ark was, if not Holy Mary, since the ark carried within it the tables of the covenant, while Mary bore the master of that same covenant? The one bore the law within itself, and the other the gospel, but the ark gleamed within and without with the radiance of gold, while Holy Mary shone within and without with the splendor of virginity. The one was adorned with earthly gold, the other with heavenly." That's from his sermon, number 42, section 5. Perhaps we may think that this is simply a poetic conceit, a bit of a stretch, imagined because both the ark and Mary bore precious things. However, this tradition of the Theotokos as the fulfillment of the ark did not begin with the good bishop. Instead, the evangelist Luke himself uses language throughout his story of the traveling and expecting mother to recall that older story of David bringing the ark into his own city, Bethlehem, in 2 Samuel chapter 6. Both stories are set in the hill country and proceed when someone arises and goes. Like Elizabeth, David asks, "How can I receive this great gift?" Shouts of joy occur while the word blessing is emphasized. David leaps while John, the unborn babe, leaps in joy. Finally, the time frame of 3 months is accentuated in both stories. Surely Luke expects the biblically literate reader to note these parallels and to think of the Ark of the Covenant. When Mary arrives at Elizabeth's house, she brings honor and joy to her older cousin. But then in her joyful Magnificat, she speaks

Her cousin is overwhelmed with Mary's presence, but Mary is overwhelmed by what God is doing. This young woman's prayer resembles that of the ancient matriarch Hannah, whose conception of Samuel the prophet came about as a miracle, though not a miracle of the same supreme degree as the conception of the Theotokos. Rather, Hannah's sorrow and joy were more domestic. She longed for a son and was scorned by the women around her, including her husband's second wife, for her barrenness. After she prays in the temple and receives her heart's desire, she utters this song of triumph upon which Mary's Magnificat is clearly founded. "My heart exults in the Lord," Hannah says. "My strength is exalted in the Lord. My mouth derides my enemies because I rejoice in thy salvation. There is none holy like the Lord. There is none besides thee. There is no rock like our God. Talk no more so very proudly. Let not arrogance come from your mouth, for the Lord is a God of knowledge, and by him actions are weighed. The bows of the mighty are broken, but the feeble gird on their strength. Those who were full have hired themselves out for bread, but those who were hungry have ceased to hunger. The barren has borne seven, but she who had many children is forlorn. The Lord kills and brings to life. He brings down to Sheol and raises up. The Lord makes poor and makes rich. He brings low. He also exalts. He raises up the poor from the dust. He lifts the needy from the dust, the ash heap, to make them sit with princes and inherit a seat of honor. For the pillars of the Lord of the earth are the Lord's, and on them he has set the world. He will guard the feet of his faithful ones, but the wicked shall be cut off in darkness, for not by might shall a man prevail. The adversaries of the Lord shall be broken to pieces. Against them he will thunder in heaven. The Lord will judge the ends of the earth. He will give strength to his king and exalt the power of his anointed." Hannah's song is found in 2 Samuel chapter 2, verses 1 through 10. Hannah's faith is based upon her knowledge of this robust and holy God who is yet intimately connected with us. He is a God who knows everything and all about our weaknesses, and before him arrogance must vanish. This is indeed the topic of her canticle. Indeed, those who maintain pride for the face of God must be imagining him other than he really is, creating an idol in their minds rather than worshiping the true Lord. Besides this warning against arrogance, Hannah's pattern is a positive one, displaying true wisdom and humility. Along with Holy Mary, Hannah also is bold to open her mouth as a prophetess, for both women have received good news from God. So, along with their own humble stance, both women speak truthfully of the God who both lays the proud low and raises up the humble. The humble truth-teller becomes the one who truly speaks God's word to others. God exalts the humble and brings down those who are proud in their own eyes. God's purpose in bringing down and lifting up is not to make us all the same, as though mere equality were a virtue. Rather, it's to help us to fix our attention on the one who made us, on our need for a Savior, on our independence with the interdependence with each other, whatever our station in life. Hannah sings that God guards even the feet of those who are needy and call on him, but he cuts off the wicked. Human power then is not the be-all and end-all. History is full of surprises, the most poignant being that the tiny baby is born in a cave, but heralded by the angels, for he was the King of Kings. After all, the Lord has made the entire world and sustains it, both by means of his Holy Spirit and by means of the order that he has implanted in it and that continues to exist despite our fallen condition. In all Hannah's joy, there remains a sober note that we should take to heart. God has assured us that he is coming to again to right all wrongs. But anything that is not upheld by his power will not stand. And so, like Hannah, we commit ourselves and everything that he's given us to him. Hannah's final word, that God will exalt the power of his anointed one, points us forward to Mary, the mother of that Christ, the one anointed by the very Spirit of God. The Venerable Bede, in commenting on the same themes of humility and chastened arrogance in the Song of the Theotokos, explains to us the difficulty faced by those who are mighty in their own eyes. In his first homily on the Gospels, section 14, he writes, "Undoubtedly, they are called proud because they extol themselves beyond measure as mighty with regard to their condition,

0: not, however, because they are truly mighty, but because they trust in their own strength and scorn to seek their maker's assistance. They, however, are truly mighty, who know how to say with the apostle, we can do all things in him who strengthens us, the Lord Jesus Christ. Bede sees clearly that the Magnificat, in the end, is about the Lord of all. Yes, Mary's song is about God's ways in the world. Her song is about God's plan for Israel and the Gentiles. Her song is about how God has exalted her, the humble one. But beyond all this, it is all about her son. God has shown strength with his arm, that is, the Lord Jesus himself, by whom God reaches into our world and does wonders. We hear the Magnificat of the Theotokos frequently in liturgy and rejoice in the blessing that God has shown to her and to us. The larger part of that blessing, though, is to do as Holy Mary did and hide all these things in our hearts, meditating upon the goodness of God. When we hear the words of this prayer, let us put the story frame around it, remembering the newly conceived God-man who was recognized even in the womb by his cousin John, and about whom Elizabeth, the Virgin Mary, and indeed all the prophets spoke. The one who is the greatest of all humbled himself for our sake. And so the greatest blessing we can imagine is to remain in his presence forever. As Christina Rossetti wrote over a century ago, our God, heaven cannot hold him, nor earth sustain. Heaven and earth will flee away when he comes to reign. In the bleak midwinter, a stable place sufficed the Lord God Almighty, Jesus Christ. What can I give him, poor as I am? If I were a shepherd, I would bring a lamb. If I were a wise man, I would do my part. Yet, what can I give him? Give my heart.
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2: Since, therefore, brethren, we asked of the Lord concerning he who dwells in his tabernacle, we have heard, as a precept concerning the one who dwells there, that if we fulfill what is required of a dweller, we may dwell there. On account of this, our hearts and our bodies must be prepared as ones to serve like soldiers under holy obedience to these rules. And whatever our nature does not make possible, let us ask the Lord to direct that the help of his grace should supply what lacks. And if we wish to escape the pains of hell and attain to eternal life, we must hasten to do those things only as may profit us for eternity. Now, while there is time for this, and we are in this body, and there is time to fulfill all those rules by means of walking in this light. We have therefore determined to establish a school of the Lord's service, in the institution of which we hope we are going to establish nothing harsh, nothing burdensome. But if, prompted by the desire to attain equality, anything be set forth somewhat strictly for the correction of vice or preservation of charity, do not therefore, brothers, be in fear and flee back from the way of salvation, of which the beginning cannot be but by a narrow entrance. For it is by progressing in the life of the conversion of our souls and faith that, with our hearts enlarged and in ineffable sweetness of love, one runs in the way of God's commandments, so that never deserting being his disciple, but persevering until death in his doctrine within the monastery, we may partake by patience in the suffering of Christ and become worthy inheritors of his kingdom. Amen. That is our Father among the Saints, Benedict of Nursia, from the prologue to his rule. I'm your host, Professor Cyril Gary Jenkins, and you are listening to Light Through the Past.
3: Light Through the Past, a survey of church history. Dr. Cyril Gary Jenkins examines the course and development of the Orthodox Church, its struggles with heresy, the empire, and relations to other Christian bodies. Here's Dr. Jenkins.
2: Greetings, everyone. So today we are going to look at, in particular, St. Benedict's rule. And I have this, let us say, overly ambitious hope to get two things done, but I probably will only get one. Two things done, meaning two things covered, namely the life of prayer and the place of the abbot. And so in looking at the rule of St. Benedict, one of the things that we're going to find, it is, of course, a bit more legislative than anything that had come before it, with the exception of the rule of the master, which Benedict seems to have read. And we see some prescription in St. Augustine's letter 211. We talked about both of these other rules last week. In anything coming out of Egypt or out of Syria or from St. Basil or even from Caesarius of Arles and of what was done there by St. Cassian, John Cassian of Rome, most of the things we don't see the structure that we see in St. Benedict. And it is this structure which really made Benedictine monasticism what it was, and in some places what it still is. Now, I will tell you that there is a Benedictine monastery in the Orthodox Church in Colorado. It's called Lady Minister. The monastery dedicated to St. Lawrence and to Our Lady. And it's a fully Benedictine monastery. And there are, I think, about 10 monks there. And I think there's one nun who also lives there, an elderly lady. And they take in lots of guests. It is up in the mountains. I think it might be a little more than an hour from Denver. I'm not quite sure. I mean, you can look it up on Google Maps. But it is remote, and it does meet basically what Benedictine monasticism was, monasteries in a desolate place away from people. But it also meets what monasteries were to do, which were to be places of hospitality, to take in strangers. And so what would your life look like if you went there? And that's what we're going to kind of talk about today. Now, there is a very good video on this, that is, on the life of the monastery. And I will put that in the links. It'll be on the Ancient Faith page for this episode, a link to that video. It is narrated by Father Patrick Cardine, and Father Patrick is the priest of, well, St. Patrick's Church in Bemerton, Virginia, which is about 45 minutes southwest of D.C., closer to the Shenandoah Valley than to D.C., and it basically is kind of right at the top of the valley, right where the Blue Ridge kind of come to an end, near Port Royal. It's not far from Christendom College. And so to say they are a thriving parish is an understatement. So, but he goes there to visit it and spends time there, and the video is very much worth watching. I will say that. And it gives you a good idea of what Benedictines are doing, because they're trying very much to be what Benedict was. Now, Benedictines throughout the centuries always tried to do that, but eventually some of them got, well, let's say, exasperated with how Benedictine monasticism was then practiced. But the Benedictine monasteries, though they were all under the rule of St. Benedict, they weren't a system. Now, later on, as we shall see, if we get to it, this is probably someone else will have to take over the podcast, I think, to pick this up. In the 10th century, in Western Europe, there rose a monastery called Cluny, C-L-U-N-Y. It was a monastery established in Burgundy, and Cluny was placed directly under the Bishop of Rome, so that its abbot only answered to the Pope and to the court of Rome. And now, when it was established, it was pretty much the low point, let us say, of the moral fiber of the bishops of Rome. And if you do any sort of reading in church history, you can see that the beginning of the 10th century, Cluny was founded in 911, that this was a fairly decadent time in Rome. But the duke who established it basically saw that the monastery needed to be independent of any sort of local interference. Now, one of the things that this did was it basically meant that other monasteries, and eventually over 300 monasteries, appealed to Cluny to become a Cluniac house. So they were Benedictines, but they were under Cluny, and they were under the abbot of Cluny. And so these monasteries, some of them large, they didn't have an abbot. They had a prior. And so the prior took the place of the abbot, all right, as laid out. So they weren't strictly Benedictine in that regard, right? But then when we see the Cistercians and the Carthusians, we see people trying to go back to the simplicity and the rigor of the order. Because when the Cistercians and the Carthusians began, the Cluniac monasteries, particularly the monastery in Cluny, had become wildly rich because people were giving them money, a lot of money, or land. And so there actually becomes a bit of a spate between the abbot of Cluny, Peter the Venerable, and the Cistercian, well-known Cistercian monk and abbot, Bernard of Clairvaux. Bernard basically taking on Cluny for its immense wealth and for leaving the simplicity of the order. So that is all later on. So this is all to say that to begin with, any monastery that adopted Benedict's rule, they were adopting it just for themselves. They weren't part of a system, all right? And so Benedict's rule is basically set up as a structured way for those who entered it to obtain the heavenly life. That's basically how he puts it. And it's interesting that he does this, right? Nothing harsh, nothing burdensome is how he lays it out. And the one thing that is very important to Benedict is the life of prayer. And the life of prayer in two forms. The most obvious form is what are called the daily offices, the hours, the offices of prayer. All of these things become incredibly important. Well, what were the offices and what were the prayers? So, a typical day for a Benedictine basically begins around 2 a.m. Could be a little later, could be a little earlier, depending on clocks, but this is when they had matins, what we would call vigil, right? So in a lot of churches in the Russian tradition, after Vespers, they will frequently celebrate matins. Some of them will have compline and matins, right, as part of the vigil. So you can go on for 90 minutes. But in the medieval world, it began sometime around 2, 3, 1 a.m. It is a longer service, right? And it's the first prayer service of the day. They would chant their psalms. They'd listen to scripture. And again, this could last a while. It could last an hour. It could last 2 hours, depending on what the abbot wanted, depending on the particular day. Was it a high feast day? Then they would actually do more chanting, right? So after this was done, there'd be an hour or two, depending on the monastery, right? And The monks could return to bed, but basically the next office is that of lauds. It is the office of the dawn. 5 o'clock, 6 o'clock, generally by 7 o'clock, right? It was praises for the beginning of the day, right? After lauds, there's a brief time of prayer, right? The second type of prayer, not corporate prayer. And then they would gather for prime, right? Prime meaning the first hour of the day. And at prime, it was a short service. Basically, it says, help us, O Lord, this day, right? And then following that, there came whatever was the first part of the labor of the monks. And the labor fell into many different things. And if the monastery was at all established, there would be all sorts of duties for the monks. There were those who worked in the kitchen, those who worked in the cellar. Generally, there would not be that many, but there would be a cook, a cellar. There would also be those who made candles, those who kept bees, those who worked in the gardens, okay? Those who would perform the necessary work on the maintenance of the structure. And so this was the first period. And around 9 o'clock, maybe a little after, they would actually then have terce, which is the third hour of the day, right? About noon, the sixth hour of the day, sext, right? Then would come the main meal of the day. And again, this is taken in the refectory. Benedictine fare was simple, right? It wasn't elaborate, but it doesn't mean it was bland or blasé, all right? In the Latin West, basically, their fasting, particularly among the Benedictines, was not strident. And they did want to keep up a basic Lenten principle. And therefore, the eating of meat was discouraged, as well as the drinking of wine. Did they go completely without meat and completely without wine? No, actually not. But these things were to be learned in moderation. They would eat cheese, right? But the one thing that was done during meals was that eating was done in silence. With the exception that one monk would read correspondence to the monastery, read missives from whatever bishop may have sent them, information or requests or admonitions. They would read from the church fathers. They would particularly read from St. John Cassian's conferences and his institutes, right? These are the things that are read during lunch. Around 9 o'clock, around 3 o'clock would be not the ninth hour, all right? Between lunch and non, there might be a short period of rest, but then back to work. After non, again, back to work. And finally, sometime at dusk, whatever time dusk came, there's Vespers, the evening prayer, right? This is then followed by the last prayer of the day, compline. Depending when the sun goes down is when they would have compline, and then off to bed. Now, this is the basic structure of the day, and it is built around these hours of prayer, these several daily offices, right? And so we'll come to specifically what's done in those offices. But it's built around the admonition of David. Seven times a day will I pray to thee. Now, this is the basic structure of things pretty much Monday through Saturday. Sundays would be different. There would be more time to privately read, or to read privately, I should say, on Sundays. And I should note that Father Patrick Reardon was a Benedictine monk in the Trappist rule. And he made note to me in a podcast, If you want to go look up that podcast, just type in Reardon and Jenkins, and our two happy smiling faces will be there looking at you. He talked about how he would steal away on Sunday afternoons with a copy of Shakespeare, walk out into the woods, and read one of Shakespeare's plays. And of course, I highly recommend that for yourself, right? But, right, so Sundays would be a bit, there's no work on Sundays in that sense. So that you do have these two things, ora et labora, pray and work. But the main job is prayer. Saint Benedict called this the opus Dei, the work of God. Opus, like the magnum opus, the great work of whoever the writer is, the magnum opus. And so the work of God, and the work of God was to pray, all right? And part of this was that the prayer and what was going on there is the monk's primary job. Now, this asks a lot of questions, which, you know, I may go into next week, right? So what we have is we have these hours, right? So we have matins, which begins the day. It's a longer service. Lauds is another service. It's also a little longer. But then we have the shorter ones, right? Prime, terse, sext, nones. And as part of the cycle of prayers, these are what were sometimes termed little hours. They were short services, 15 or 20 minutes. They weren't long, but they broke up the day because the day is built around prayer, right? So anytime around 9 a.m., about 3 hours after sunrise, right, they would get together, and what they would do is it would be an opening service, right? Deus in audiatorem meum intende. Oh God, come to help me, right? Domine ad uiandum me festina. Lord, make haste to help me, right? That is how they would begin. They would do the Gloria Patri, right? They would do other hymns appropriate, generally different hymns, particularly the Ambrosian hymn. Come, O Holy Spirit, right? So all of these things were there. And of course, this was particularly important for terse, come, O Holy Spirit. Later, Veni Creator. Why? Because it's specifically mentioned in Acts that it was the third hour of the day when the Holy Spirit descended. All right? And as was true of all of the offices within the church, there were psalms that were said, specifically three psalms at terse. They would vary from day to day. All right, talk more about that in a moment. Now, if they were a much longer psalm, there might be selections, such as Psalm 118, 119 in the King James, but 118. All right, there are scripture readings and from Old Testament epistle, right? There would be responses, antiphons, short prayers, right? And then the dismissal, all right? So 15, maybe 20 minutes, and then out the monks would go back to their work, right? They'd stop and they would pray. Now, I should note, and this is kind of interesting. Well, it's interesting to me, but it's interesting to note that in the Orthodox Church, one of the things I've noticed is that when deacons will come out and do litanies, many of the people sit down. And generally we think, well, you don't sit to pray. And I remember hearing this, oh, you don't sit to pray. Benedictines all sat to pray. They all sat in their stalls to pray. They would rise at certain times, right? They would rise definitely at certain times. But many a time they're sitting there during the prayers, all right? And I mean, I remember at my Anglican seminary, because I was a Presbyterian at an Anglican seminary. But the seminary at that point didn't know quite yet whether it was an Anglican, or Presbyterians with a prayer book, right? So they were the Reformed Episcopal Church. They didn't know what they were doing. And I just remember that my Old Testament professor, Milton Fisher, God rest him, he taught Old Testament. He's a brilliant guy. He was part of the NIV translation, which he hated. I don't say he hated it, but he said all the translation work they did, they then brought in English majors to massage what they had done to make it more readable. He was furious, right? I mean, he it's the only time I ever really saw him really animated. But I remember one time, you know, I can't remember what's incited this in him, but I still remember, right? He broke into this verse, Episki, Episki, say amen, bend your knee and up again. Presby, Presby, don't you bend, just sit right there on man's chief end. So I remember that, but of course, that when you get to the Benedictines, these guys were given to prayer, right, would sit. And I think part of it is because they spent so much of the day standing otherwise that whatever it would seem to be to help them to concentrate. Because oftentimes it's only one cantor doing the canting. It's not all of them. Now, if you go to a Benedictine monastery now, and as I have, there's actually one near Antiochian Village, actually a very conservative Benedictine house. And this abbey has about 30 monks. They do their Gregorian chants, right, in unison. Now, they'll have one person tone the lead, the first part of the verse. And then everyone else will then, you know, there'll be a pause of about 2 seconds, and then everyone else responds. It's really quite lovely. One of my former students is a father out there, Father Lawrence. So I visited him at times when I've gone out to Antiochian Village. Now, so besides terse, all right, besides terse, what do we also know? What do we also have? Well, we know that Benedict, and this is in chapter 18 of the rule. Now, in Benedict's rule, it's not long. It's 73 chapters, but most of them are only a few lines, or a lot of them are only a few lines. And in particular, what we see is that in Benedict's rule, he has it set up so that the Psalter is said once a week. And he basically has a provision. And this is in chapter 18, and chapters, I think, 8 through 20 are all about the order of prayers and services in the church, what are to be said, right? And he said in chapter 18 that if anyone seems to think that they need to reorganize this or rearrange this, fine, just as long as the entire Psalter is said once a week, right? Some psalms are said every day, right? A compline, Psalm 4, Psalm 91, 134, they're all said, right? The 50th Psalm is said every day, all right? So all these psalms are there. So they incorporate the psalms, and the psalms are the prayer book of Benedictine monks. And it should not then surprise us that even after all these years, Father Patrick Henry Reardon, who started his life as a Benedictine monk at Gethsemane Monastery in Kentucky, where they were still doing it in Latin when he got there, he has memorized the entire Psalter in Latin. He still can rattle it off. And that's like his main thing now, right? Rattles off the Psalter. So at Matins, there were 12 psalms said every day, and these would rotate, right, these 12. Same thing with Lauds, which typically had 3 psalms, which in this case it was the same as what are called the short hours, prime, terse, sext, none, right? Vespers, 4 psalms, and then again, compline, always ended with the three Psalms, Psalm 4, Psalm 91, and Psalm 134. So this is what happened, right? Now, these Psalms would change. They would change depending on the cycles of the year. Time was not flat to the Benedictines. It moved in waves up and down, just like for us Orthodox. And so when we look at how all of these things functioned, one of the things we're going to find is that in Lent, for the great feasts, for Sundays, things were a bit altered, right? And of course, on Sundays, they would have the Mass, right? Which, depending on how many monks were there, would last still at least an hour. But there were no other labors going on apart from the necessities. If they had cows that had to be milked, such things as that. So this is what was going on, right? So among the first labors, of course, all was manual labor, right? And I mean, there would still be manual labor. But of course, as time went on, monasteries added scriptorums, that is, places where monks were taught to read, and they were taught how to copy. And in the scriptorum, the monk in charge of the scriptorum would take a text that they wanted to make copies of, particularly liturgical books. Like, these things were neat. They wore out, so they were the ones that were most copied. This is why we have many copies of Psalters and epistle books and the gospel books coming out of the Middle Ages. And so, because these things would get worn out, but they would also copy other things, the writings of the fathers. They were there copying them out. And so these things were all done. And what would happen is that every monk would have a lined piece of whatever it is they were writing, generally vellum, until paper was reintroduced. And what they would do is they would have lines, paper, and from the head monk, he would be the lector who would read the passage. He would read one line at a time. Now, Latin is very rigid, all right? So as long as you know your spellings and all this, everything should be correct. But then they would go back and count letters for every line, right? If your letters didn't add up, uh-oh, this could be a bad misreading then. Right? So they would go back then and correct it. All right? So this is basically the life of the monastery. All right? And again, it was built around the Opus Dei, the work of God. And most monasteries, you know, 20 to 30 monks, sometimes more, sometimes less, generally, maybe two, maybe three of the monks would have been ordained as priests. You weren't there to be priests. Priests were necessary, but you weren't there to be a priest. And so in this time, one of the things that's done, of course, is also private prayer, which I haven't got to touch on. But in private prayer, this was something Benedict stressed. It's something that St. Gregory the Dialogist, in his biography of Benedict, stressed about Benedict. Benedict wanted personal prayer. It wasn't like you were leading the life to be in corporate prayer. So this is what is important to realize. Benedict did not like hermits. Well, I don't want to say he didn't like hermits, but what he said was his monastery was not for hermits. His monastery was to teach people how to pray. And of course, I think one of the most enticing things about Benedict's monastery is the fact that you memorized the Psalter, that this became, as it were, the song in your head when you woke up in the morning. I've mentioned this before. This is the psalm you memorized, right? You memorized the Psalter. You said every single psalm at least 50 times a year, so that probably after 3 or 4 years, you will have memorized them, and you will have memorized a great many others that you should have memorized, right? This is the life of prayer in Benedict. This is the necessary thing. And So I probably will say a little bit more about private prayer next week, simply because I haven't even gotten through the life of prayer in Benedict's rule. But of course, as we can see, you know, there's far more of a collegial attitude in Benedict, right? We see the great monasteries of Egypt, and so many of them were cells or huts or caves. They would get together once a week, right? But in Benedict's rule, oh no, they were all right there together all the time. I remember someone telling me some years ago he had sought to become a monk. And this man sought it at a Russian monastery. And he said, the one thing I learned was, he says, I don't take this the wrong way, that was anything sort of perverse about it, he said, but it was like being married to 12 other men, right? Because you're just there, you're hugger-mugger, you've got to share all these things. And in Benedict's rule, now, there are very harsh and strict rules in some regards that we would think of this. Granted, Benedict's time, most of the people that he had were simple people who were coming to him, right? They were simple people, Germans, who basically wanted to pursue God, right? They would come to the monastery. They probably had no Latin. And they basically had to start saying these Latin prayers and learning Latin from scratch. Now, Benedict's rule was written in the Latin of his day. If you were a classicist, as I affect to be, reading Benedict's original writing, it's like, what in the world is he doing, right? Because most of the copies of Benedict's Latin text that we now have has all been massaged by later medieval monks who thought, this is not good Latin. And it's not like they were writing the best of Latin either, but they were certainly writing better Latin than what Benedict was writing at the beginning of the 6th century, right? It tells us kind of about the state of the decay of Rome. So anyway, this is where we shall end it. Again, thank you. Thank you, all of you who have bought the Byzantine course. I greatly appreciate it. I mean, I greatly appreciate it. And if you're thinking about it and you have questions, let me know. Again, the link to the video will be on the description page for this episode on ancient faith. And also I will mention, and this comes from one of our listeners, and he basically talked, and I will put these links up too, about the audio works of St. Patrick, but also an audio book of Eusebius's church history. So both of these links will be there if you want to look them up and have something else to listen to throughout the day. Once you're done listening to Light Through the Past, of course. But anyway, so I thank those who have emailed me. I thank those of you who made comments. I greatly appreciate everyone who contacts me. And if you want to contact me and ask me questions, I am happy to answer them too. I haven't actually had enough to put together another question and answer commentary episode yet. But if I get them, I certainly shall. So, having said all that, our producer is still Elijah Sabrin. Our bumper music is still by Johann Sebastian Bach. And this is a listener-supported podcast of Ancient Faith Ministries.
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5: That's right. 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
4: We've been making our way through the Sermon on the Mount, which is a very long talk that Jesus gave. The talk spans three whole chapters of the Gospel of Matthew, and actually, we're getting pretty close to the end.
5: This sermon gives us the whole foundation that we need to live a truly Christian life, and I've been so grateful for this series because every week I learn something more.
4: It's been really helpful, hasn't it?
5: Mm-hmm.
4: Well, today we're going to talk about just one sentence Jesus said, because really, it's an important sentence. People call it the golden rule, and they often say that everything Jesus teaches can be summed up in this one sentence.
5: That's right. In Matthew 7:12, Jesus says, "Therefore, whatever you want men to do to you, do also to them, for this is the law and the prophets."
4: Jesus suggests that all the law and the prophets, so, you know, everything God's people had received really from Moses and from all of the prophets, including the Ten Commandments and all of the other teachings of the law, all of those things really just add up to one simple idea. Whatever you want men to do to you, do also to them.
5: Sometimes we say a little differently. Maybe you've heard it translated like this. Do unto others as you would have them do unto you. It means the same thing. Treat people the way that you want people to treat you. Now, before Jesus came along to live on earth, actually, the Jewish people already said this thing, but there was a little bit of a difference. They were saying, don't do anything to other people that you would not want them to do to you. It's almost the same, but not quite.
4: Well, can you see the difference there? They said, don't do anything you wouldn't want them to do to you. So don't do mean things, right? Like don't hit your neighbor if you don't want him to hit you. Don't steal his stuff if you wouldn't want him stealing your stuff. Don't be mean to people if you don't want them to be mean to you. So really what they were saying was don't do bad things. And you can tell if it's bad by whether or not you would want someone to do that to you.
5: But Jesus kind of changes it a little bit, doesn't he? He's saying, treat others the way you want to be treated, not just don't hit them or don't steal from them. He's not saying only that we shouldn't do the bad things. He's also adding that we should do the good things. So if you wish that someone would smile and say hello to you, then smile and say hello to them. If you wish someone would feed you when you were hungry, then feed people who are hungry. If you wish to have friends and feel loved, then be a friend and show love for others. Do all of the good things too. Jesus doesn't want us to go through life just not being bad. He wants us to be good, to show God's love to everyone that we meet.
4: You know, this reminds me of something Mother Maria of Paris said. She was really neat. And if you look up her name on this podcast, you can hear all about her. But one thing she says makes me think of the golden rule. She said, "The way to God lies through love of people. At the last judgment, I shall not be asked whether I was successful in my ascetic exercises, nor how many bows and prostrations I made. Instead, I shall be asked, did I feed the hungry, clothe the naked, visit the sick and the prisoners? That is all I shall be asked. About every poor, hungry, and imprisoned person, the Savior says, I was hungry and thirsty. I was sick and in prison." To think that he puts an equal sign between himself and anyone in need. I always knew it, but now it has somehow penetrated to my sinews. It fills me with awe. She's saying that Jesus puts an equal sign between himself and anyone in need. You know, the golden rule is like that. Do unto others as you would have them do unto you. Put an equal sign between yourself and the other people.
5: Boy, that's really interesting. What does it look like without an equal sign? It'd be like, I'm really important, much more important than anyone else. I want everyone to treat me well, like a king, but I'm going to treat everyone else very badly. I'm just so much more important than they are. But Jesus isn't like that. even though he is the King of Kings, even though he reigns in the kingdom of God, he was so humble. He loves everyone, and he puts an equal sign between himself and all of the poorest, sickest, and humblest people. He identifies with the poor and the hungry. Jesus died for all of us because he loves each of us so much.
4: That's a great point. You know, you really do have to be humble to be able to think like that, to treat everyone else the way you hope they'll treat you, to treat everyone with love and kindness, and to think of yourself as being just one of the people. And it doesn't sound so hard to do, but it really can be, because while we want everyone to treat us well, they don't always, right? I mean, sometimes a person is mean to us. They could be unfriendly or even cruel. And when that happens, we don't feel so kind and loving. We get mad. So if someone's really awful to us, I mean, we don't have to be kind, right? Jesus isn't expecting us to treat mean people the way that we would want to be treated, is he? Just the people who are nice, like us, right?
5: Actually, Jesus is talking about everyone. He doesn't separate them by how they treat us or how nice they are or how much we like them. How the person acts, how they treat us, doesn't enter this equation at all. Jesus isn't talking about how other people think or how they behave. He's only talking to us. We really can't control other people. We can only control ourselves. So Jesus is saying we need to treat other people with love, no matter what.
4: You know, if you think about it, that's how God is. He loves us no matter what. Even if we get mad at him, or if we forget about him, even if we crucify him, God still loves us. And he always forgives us. He always has mercy for us. That's just true. He's really asking us to be more like him, to love everyone, no matter what.
5: We've talked before about how during fasting seasons, we're supposed to keep our eyes on our own plates and pay attention to what we are eating or doing in the fast, not what others are doing. You might say that this part of the Sermon on the Mount is an eyes on your own plate kind of teaching too. Only this time it has nothing to do with food. It's all about what we do and how we treat others. When Jesus says, "Therefore, whatever you want men to do to you, do also to them, for this is the law and the prophets," he's inviting us to keep watch over ourselves and how we treat others. It takes humility for us to stop focusing on how people treat us and instead to simply treat them with love, no matter what. Humility is hard, but as we've been hearing through the whole Sermon on the Mount, it really is the thing that we need to be able to live a truly Christian life. If we ever feel discouraged or like it's impossible, we have many examples in Christ and the saints, and they're only a prayer away, and they're willing to pray and help us do what is right. Lord Jesus Christ, please help each of us to do to others what we want them to do to us. Amen.
4: Here are some questions for you. Now, today we talked about Matthew chapter 7, verse 12. "Therefore, whatever you want men to do to you, do also to them, for this is the law and the prophets." Have you ever heard other people, maybe not even in church, talking about this idea? You know, there's a name for this idea. Do you remember it?
5: Outside of church, we call the idea of treating others as you want to be treated the golden rule. It's a beautiful example of how Jesus' teachings are important to other people who maybe would not even call themselves Christians.
4: Around the time of Jesus, there was already a Jewish teaching that was kind of like this, but the way Jesus said it was a little different. How?
5: The Jewish teachers were saying, "Don't do anything to people that you would not want them to do to you." But Jesus tells us not to just keep from doing bad things to others. He tells us to take it a step further and do all the good things we would like to have done to or for us.
4: Well, who are we supposed to do all of these good things for?
5: When Jesus says to do to others what we want them to do to us, he's not talking about just our friends or nice people that we like or want to impress. He's talking about everyone. He doesn't separate them out by how they treat us or how nice they are or how much we like them. Everyone.
4: Now, here's something you might want to discuss. We talked about how when Jesus says, "Therefore, whatever you want men to do to you, do also to them, for this is the law and the prophets," he's really inviting us to keep watch over ourselves and how we treat others. And we also talked about how it takes humility for us to stop focusing on how people treat us and instead to just be loving toward them no matter what. Of course, if we're going to treat others as we want them to treat us, we do have to notice. We do have to think a little bit about how they treat us, right? We have to think about how we wish they would treat us, not so that we can get mad or be sad if we don't like it, but so that we can be aware of how people should be treated and then go do it. How do you want to be treated today? What will you do for someone else so that they can be treated in that way today?
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4: 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Father Spyridon Bailey is a priest of the Diocese of Great Britain and Western Europe of the Russian Orthodox Church outside of Russia, serving in England and Ireland. On this video podcast, he applies the teaching of the Church Fathers to modern life with reference to the Sunday Gospels. Here now is Father Spyridon.
5: As we grow in our awareness of our sinfulness, of our unworthiness before God, we must also grow in our discernment about the true nature of the evil within us and how sinful we are. The devil will try to tempt us. He will tell us we are so unworthy, we are so sinful, that it's not possible that we can be forgiven, that it's not possible we can return to God. And how easily we can fall into this when we look at

individually. He goes to his father and he says, "Give me my share of the inheritance." The whole of humanity has been granted by God this great blessing to be unlike any other creature on earth, the animals. We who are created in God's image have been granted the Logos, and we have free will. We have the capacity to make choices, to reason, and so on. All of humanity has received this inheritance, this grace from God. But we who are baptized Orthodox Christians have received an even greater wealth, the wealth of God's grace. We have asked and received the treasure, the true treasures of God through our baptism and chrismation. But the sinful son goes off and he squanders that which his father has given him. Now, we may say all of humanity has squandered it, but let us look at we who are baptized Orthodox, we who have received such grace and yet continue to sin, continue to live such evil lives in so many ways. However much we repent, we recognize still there is sin within us. We have squandered that which God has given us. We have squandered our inheritance, this wealth of grace. And the prodigal son left his father. This leaving of the father, the church fathers tell us, is choosing independence. Whenever we choose our will before God's will, whenever we are in disobedience to God, then we have left our father, we have left our spiritual home. It is an act of rebellion, and rebellion always, spiritual rebellion always results in suffering. When we alienate ourselves from God, we suffer. And the prodigal son, Jesus says then, came to his senses. When we live lives consumed with sin and evil, it is a form of madness. We live in a state of madness. We lose our moral judgment, our capacity to really truly think and see and discern. We lose our minds to sin. He came to his senses though, and he said, "I am in need. I am in need." There he was, living with the swine, the pigs, an unclean animal, ritually unclean, living in the filth. But his real need represents that emptiness within us when we have alienated ourselves from God, when we leave our Father. We are truly in need. We are created to be in union with God. And that soul within us is unfulfilled when we try to live separately to God. Of course, we will very often try to fill this emptiness, as we see around us in the world, fill that emptiness with worldly things, with pleasure, status, relationships even, wealth, possessions, worldly acclaim, and so on and so on. But at the heart of all these things remains this emptiness. And when we look at the wealthy, the rich on earth, we may say, within them there are those words, "I am in need. I am in need. I am in need of God." And of course, the father in the story represents God. It gives us a small glimpse of the limitless love of God, the compassion, the mercy, the one who is looking for his son's return and rushes out to meet him and greet him, to hold him and to kiss him, to celebrate at his return as the angels celebrate. And God is waiting for our return. He's looking for every one of us to repent. He's waiting and looking with mercy for an opportunity to welcome us home and to grant us his mercy and grace. Every one of us, constantly looking to us to return. And the whole incarnation, the incarnation of Christ, is itself a manifestation of the love of God. Every word, every action, every event in the life of Christ is a manifestation of God's love for us. We must not
doubt the depth

0: the limitlessness of this love that God has for us. And so the sinful son returns. If he had remained in the filth, remained with the pigs, he would never have known that embrace, that welcome, that love of his father. His return is an act of repentance. We must understand that we can believe and even know that God loves us. But if we don't repent, if we don't return home, if we don't begin to make that journey back to our Father's house, we will not know that embrace and that mercy and that forgiveness. We must repent. It isn't enough just to believe in it. We must act on it. Our faith must be a living faith. It must result in the fruit in our lives of repentance, a return to God. And so the Father, we're told, orders the fatted calf to be slain, that the Son may feast. The Church Fathers remind us that the fatted calf symbolizes Christ in the Holy Communion. We feast, we are called as we enter the Church, as we repent, we are called to feast on Christ Himself, who enters us and unites Himself with us in Holy Communion. But of course, the older brother remains outside. He's sullen. He says to his father, "Why have you done all this in celebration? I've been with you all this time, and you've never celebrated with me." The Church Fathers tell us that there are some who would interpret the two brothers as the Jews and the Gentiles, the first and the second, the older and the younger sons, and so on. But the Church Fathers said no. This is a warning to the Pharisees, who would say, how can God possibly accept this son back? Those who would put a limit on God's love, those who would limit the forgiveness and mercy of God, are symbolized by the older brother, who placed themselves outside of the house by this refusal of God's mercy. The first shall be last. And so we must recognize that God's love and mercy is capable of drawing everybody to Himself, including us, including us. We must refuse that demonic whisper that says, "Yes, but not you, not me. Look at the depth of my sin. I'm the worst. No one knows the secret sin of my heart." God knows. God knows the full depth of our sin, the full depth of our rebellion. And yet, He waits. He opens His arms to us, calls us to Himself. And we must hear Him. We must hear His call to return. And we must trust in that mercy. And trusting in that mercy for us, we may have hope.
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0: Greetings, everyone. Welcome to Made to Be a Kingdom, How God Forms Us as His Sacred Royal Family. I'm Father Harry Linsenbigler, together with Father Anthony Perkins, and we are talking church here. And we have reached a place of where we're talking about the church as the Church of Christ. And because this topic centers around Matthew 16 is one of the most famous verses on the church, and frankly, because Christ speaks about him building his church. And so we have that, but we know, many of us know that, for example, the Roman Catholic Church, particularly, especially since the First Vatican Council, has emphasized and interpreted a meaning upon this passage that perhaps did not previously exist, and maybe it did. So we are delving into that. Did it or did it not? And what parts are valid and what parts are not in terms of ancient church, in terms of the ancient church. But instead of entirely positing it that way, let's look at it. We're going to look at it more from the point of view of Christ himself, what he's saying, and a look at the text and the context in which this whole thing happened, this whole dialogue happened, in which Christ said, you are Peter, and on this rock I will build my church. Again, there's a much bigger context there, and also there's important textual elements that are very particular and specific and deeply rooted in the church fathers that we need to pick up on. But the first thing we need to pick up on is the phrase, my church. It is Christ's church, and that is what's particular in this passage. And the first and foremost thing after the declaration that he is the Christ, the Son of the living God. Father Anthony, well, we can...
1: Let's give him the verse. Matthew 16, 18. Thou art the Christ, the Son of the living God. And then he goes on to say, on this rock I will build my church, and the gates of hell will not prevail against it. Again, that's St. Matthew 16, 18. Yeah, and, you know, text and context, you know, those Trump motivated reasoning every time. Let's look at the text and the context, Father Harry. Take it away.
0: Yeah, okay. So, I mean, we spoke about how the church is the church of God, the Father, Son, and Holy Spirit. And for those of you who are following along to in Christ's Amazing Church, that's page 47 we're looking at, and that Father Anthony was just referencing. But, however, it is most fully united to God because it has become in truth the body of the second person of the Holy Trinity. So this is an important aspect of it. So this takes place first and foremost through the mysteries, and we shall get more in depth later when we discuss the church as the body of Christ. But ecclesiology is beaming from scriptures, and this is an important thing. A lot of times when people read scripture, they don't understand that it, like, so many of the parables are about precisely about ecclesiology. It's about the church, who we are as the church, what the church is, what the church does. And instead, we tend to, in our modern day, kind of read it individually from different, this is about this over here, but that's about that over there. It's really all about the same thing, that he built his church and that we are engrafted into it because we're engrafted into him. So So we, for example, find ecclesiology throughout John chapters 14 through 17 and elsewhere, where we find that the church is Christ's, it is also the Father's, and is kept in his name, and it's led by the Spirit. However, in the Gospels, the ecclesiology of Matthew chapters 16 through 18 throughout is of utmost importance, although some do not recognize it except for, you know, a few select passages, unfortunately. But nevertheless, a thorough study of its contents as well as its context within the book of Matthew is needed. So the question is, the question, where is the church, is answered in its entirety in the book of Matthew. The church is where Christ is in his logi, words of faith. That's clear from Matthew chapter 7, which is where two or three apostles are gathered and united in his name, Matthew chapter 18, verse 20. Notice that although this is true of every Christian to some degree, it's first and foremost said to the apostles. Therefore, when, for example, one apostolic throne separates itself from all the rest of the apostolic thrones, and in the book I do reference the apostolic throne of Rome separates itself from the other apostolic thrones, and I give as example Jerusalem, the mother of all churches, Antioch, which was the first see of Peter, Alexandria, Constantinople, Ephesus, Thessalonica, Damascus, Athens, Cyprus, etc., which all continued in orthodoxy. Can this apostolic throne still claim to be the church in the fullest sense? So this is not an exhaustive study of that particular question, but it is, it will answer aspects of it to a degree. So the apostles themselves were sent out two by two, right? And this is, you know, I remember Pope John Paul II, towards the end of his life, he said when reflecting on the ministry, when reflecting on the fact that, you know, Orthodoxy and Roman Catholicism continued divided, and when he was looking at the place of the primacy of the Bishop of Rome, more and more, his heart kept being pulled to the passage. They were sent out two by two. In other words, that there is no single leader that takes the place of Christ. He is the leader in the church, and others are local leaders who, together assembled, represent the universal leader, right? He speaks in their midst, but not singly and alone. And so I think that's where, but by the same token, that's assuming that our ecclesiology is firing on all cylinders, which, if we must be honest with you, Orthodox Christianity has not been being the conciliar church to its full degree, because we wind up hijacking councils such as the Council of Crete, right? In which one way or another, we can't even, you know, it took a century for us to even meet, and then people can just bail out and the councils in question. This is not even, in the ancient world, this was not, and by ancient, ancient church, Middle Ages, and even into the modern times, prior to the past century and a half, this would seem absurd, right? I mean, because even a what we would call a regional council, right, or an enlarged council, would have nevertheless been accorded its proper place and respect. And so we really have to get also our perspective in order that we can criticize Rome rightly for being imbalanced on the side of a singular primacy, but we also have not been properly exercising conciliarity. And I'm just speaking frankly on that. I mean,
1: there are plenty of reasons why. I mean, if you try to, the question that comes up to me is, you know, when was the last time that we were able to do this as a natural fruit of our Orthodox ecclesiology? And it's been a while, you know, because of communism, because of the Islamic yoke and so on. You know, it's been very difficult. And so we have to be extra intentional. And we have not recovered from those experiences from the Soviet and Islamic yoke and their effect that they've had on our free exercise of our, you know, ecclesiastical nature. And so it is going to take some, you know, it's going to take not just time, but intention. And so seeing the failure of the Council of Crete as a step in the process of doing ecclesiology, you know, it's certainly not a nail in the coffin, right? But I love your point. You said that we are not offering the best fruit of our ecclesiastical nature. And, you know, of course, neither is Rome, but at least we are 2x2, even if we're squabbling in our pairs, right?
0: Right. Right. And I apologize to anyone. I'm actually outside and I'm right nearby Strawberry Field. So if you hear a lot of shouting and birds fleeing, that is farmers trying to get the crows from eating the strawberries that you're going to eat next week. So, fortunately, while Father Anthony was speaking, that was when the majority of the noise was. And when it was time for me to talk again, it went away. But right. And so what I really want to clamp down on here is that we have so many people who are really happy with being contrarians in the church. And we're the conciliar church. One of my books is The Conciliar Church and the Theology of Councils. And one thing you'll notice in that book is great councils are, you know, and again, for legitimate reasons, like early Roman Empire, the reason why we couldn't have an ecumenical council until, you know, 325, is the reason why we couldn't since the year 1900 until now. And again, is the Council of Crete a failure? We don't know, because we really are too close to it still. And the problems with it, we needed to have it, but the problems surrounding it are problems that are still problems from our past century. They're still, you know, issues that make it difficult to have a holy and great council. But that being said, we can't make excuses. So, you know, I think we should frankly be ready to have another one, getting ready to have another one. And yeah, I mean, there's, you know, there's arguments now as to, who can show up and, you know, how universal is it if certain people... Well, I mean, in the ancient church, that's absurd. If you didn't show up to a council and you were summoned to it, that's on you, and actually you could be censured for it, right? I mean, so...
1: And you could send, you know, it's interesting looking at the canons, and I'm, you know, I've only read them. I haven't studied them the way that you have. But you'll see them sending legates, right? And sometimes the legate's a subdeacon. That's one of the things I love. Now subdeacons are altar captains, and that's awesome. But, you know, sometimes the bishops would say, hey, you're in my service. Don't just give me my hat. Get over there and represent us at this council or this meeting. So, right. and that's a usual way that in these kinds of things you can show, look, I'm still upset about something that's going on, but to show that we are still one body, I am sending this representative that's not just a token in the pejorative sense, you know, is a sign of our unity despite our disagreements.
0: Right. And sometimes that subdeacon would literally hold the first seat, right? If let's say a regional council, or even in the ecumenical, some sessions of the ecumenical councils, they would hold the seat of, you know, whoever it was they were representing. They would sit in the seat of that bishop at that council. And I will say, by the way, subdeacons were, I am one for restoring what subdeacons used to be, which they were actually security officers of the early church. They had the authority to expel people, like, and the duty to, if there were altar subdeacons, and they would rotate out in and out, but there were holy door subdeacons, and some people couldn't come in. And if they were disruptive, they had to go out. And if they shouldn't be there, at a certain time, they had to go out. And, right, if they were under penance, even they were, it was the subdeacons who were the enforcers, right? They, and again, even so towards the doors, I mean, that was the subdeacons who were opening, closing the royal doors, the royal doors, not the holy doors at the altar, but rather the royal doors from the narthex to the nave. And so they actually did hold authority. So that, and I'm for restoring a little bit more of that. And, but anyway, that's a different episode altogether. But
1: to kid a little bit, so all of you subdeacons out there, what Father Harry said does not give you license to go sit on the throne.
0: Right? No, well, see, here's the difference, right? So in the liturgy, so for example, like in the liturgy, the priest has his own seat, right? It's the seat always to the south of the hierarch's throne, whether he's there or not. Now, this is in the churches where they still have the high place with the hierarch's throne and in the center. But in a council,
1: right?
0: So the priest in a parish does not, in a parish, the priest he represents the bishop, in matters of communication, but he has his own seat, right? He is the rector. So this is a very important kind of aspect there of the priest is not a priest by delegation. The priest is by ordination. Father Anthony and I did on that particular thing, former podcast, and I hope people go back and listen to them because it's been a while since we did those. But in this case, the subdeacon or deacon or priest or other bishop who is representing, for example, a patriarch, right, whether it be one of the two popes, right, of Rome or Alexandria or the other three patriarchs. Again, pope is just short papa, like it's dad versus chief father, right? They were all patriarchs, they were all popes, right? But if they held that in council, they were there as the legate, not on their own, but there as the legate for the representative for them. And it's not the same thing in liturgy, right? We don't have that
1: right
0: in liturgy. We do in council, not in liturgy. So
1: just yes, and there are specific canons to make sure that people don't blur those lines.
0: Yes.
1: Right? Yeah. Correct. So you have, you know, the deacons, no matter how, where they're from, they don't take communion over the priest, even a lowly village priest. Yeah.
0: So then, Father Anthony, do you want to take the Christ tells us there?
1: Yeah. So again, back to the verse, you know, thou art Christ, the Son of the living God, on this rock I will build my church, and the gates of hell will not prevail against it. So here, Christ is telling us first and foremost that the church is one, his church. So I will build my church, and it's built by him. That's the second thing, right? So it's his church, it's built by him, and then we've got this idea of the rock, right? On this rock, I'm building my church, right? The church is where the rock is, for it is built upon this rock. And so, Father Harry, that begs the question, what does that mean? What is this rock? I mean, you're saying it's not just Petra, right? There's more going on here.
0: Right. So the church is where the rock is, and for it, you know, because it's built upon the rock. And this is an important aspect of, we cannot have a church removed from the rock. So we have to know what the rock is. And again, we'll get more into the Petra, Petros distinction, which is real, despite those who, again, are lovely Roman Catholic theologians who like to argue that this was actually said in Aramaean, and where there would have been no distinction between the two words, kephas and kephas. But that's then you're assuming that St. Matthew was an imbecile and used two different Greek words for what was one Armenian word. No, if it was spoken in Aramaean, sorry, I have a construction project on the other side of me. But so that's that other noise you're hearing. But if you have, even assuming that it was spoken in Aramaean, then you would necessarily assume that it had to be two different words, and we'll get more into that as to what those words would have been. Not Kephas and Kephas, right? Not, oh, Peter and, you know, Peter. That's not what St. Matthew is reporting here in the Greek. So whether it was spoken in the Greek, which it could have been because Galileans spoke Greek. I mean, we know that now. We can still be in the 1960s where we're arguing that, you know, that, you know, but Galileans, Galilee of the Gentiles, right? The Hellenes, right? They're called Hellenes, and every synagogue was, there was not a word of Hebrew or anything else, frankly, in some of these synagogues that we've dug up since then. And instead it was Greek. So because they were Greek speaking, so we can't assume that they weren't speaking Greek entirely. We know that they did speak Aramean and Hebrew, but we cannot wrongly assume that in this case that there is a mixture here. So is the rock of the church Christ as he lives and comes to us in the holy faith that is established by his word, or is the rock Peter? So as we shall see, the entirety of scripture, the ecumenical councils, as well as the majority of the fathers hold that the rock is Christ as he is continuously present in the Orthodox faith that he established, that was confessed by St. Peter himself. Thus, in order to identify the church, we must identify its locus. And its locus, L-O-C-U-S, is the faith given by Christ to the church. And so, here's where we go a little bit broader on the reading of that same scripture, which was abbreviated, but now more contextual. Father Anthony, can you take us there?
1: I can. Yeah, so let's unpack it here. When Jesus came into the region of Caesarea Philippi, he asked his disciples, saying, "Who do men say that I, the Son of Man, am?" So they said, "Some say John the Baptist, some Elijah, and others Jeremiah, or one of the prophets." He said to them, "But who do you say that I am?" Simon Peter answered and said, "You are the Christ, the Son of the living God." Jesus answered and said to him, "Blessed are you, Simon Barjona, for flesh and blood has not revealed this to you, but my Father who is in heaven. And I also say to you that you are Peter, Petros, a boulder, and on this, the rock, Petra, a rock mount, I will build my church, and the gates of Hades shall not prevail against it. And I will give to you the keys of the kingdom of heaven, and whatever you bind on earth will be bound in heaven, and whatever you loose on earth will be loosed in heaven." Yeah, so we've got this, you are Peter, and on this, you know, you are Petros, and on this Petra, I will build my church, right? That's awesome.
0: Yeah, and contextually, again, why does St. Matthew say, when Jesus came to the region of Caesarea Philippi? Well, there's a deep significance for that. Because for those of you who might have studied this before, you already know this, but maybe a lot of our listeners do not. Caesarea Philippi is literally where they believe the gates to hell are. In the ancient world, there's this, and it's still there to this day, you know, this cave basically going down to the underworld. And there were cults, ancient cults from going back to the Canaanites, right? Where they were serving hell, right? I mean, that's Baal, right? And making human sacrifices and all this other stuff. And so the stench of human flesh was going up as a sacrifice to Baal, who, as we know, we might also know as Baal or Baalzebub, which is the devil, right? And so he's come to this place. And so when he says the gates of hell shall not prevail against it, we can assume he's probably standing right there near what they literally call the gates of hell, the gates of Hades. And both the ancient Canaanites and the later pagan, Greeks, but, you know, what would still they would, you know, would be, you know, Palestinian, whatever, Middle Easterners, but still Greeks, and that they're, so all of them would have recognized this as the gates to Hades or Sheol, and knew the history there. So just like the Valley of Gehenna, right, or Ben Hinnom, and in towards Jerusalem. So up north, this is a famous bad place of sacrifice, like really, really bad place. And so we, you know, the Lord is not just coming up with this out of the blue. He's going to one of the worst places on the face of the earth historically to say the gates of hell, and there they are, will not prevail against this church, right? Because the gates of hell have prevailed against everything else in this region for the past several thousand years, against humans and so on, but will not prevail against the church. And so I just want people to understand, like, our Lord, when he was teaching, there was a lot of stuff there in front of him. And that's important for us in the church to understand too, right? Like when the priest or the deacon is giving the sermon, like, and they're referencing something, do we have an icon that's referencing that? And maybe look over to that icon and notice the stuff that's in there while the sermon's going on about what's in that icon, I mean, obviously the person who's preaching might not be referencing the icon itself, but I mean, he's talking about St. Lazarus and you're sitting next to the icon of St. Lazarus. Well, take notice because the Lord himself did this whenever he was teaching about this thing. And this very thing about the foundation of the church took place in the very opposite place you would think it would take place, Caesarea Philippi of all places, right? Which was also not great for a number of other reasons. Caesarea and that fact of anything named Caesarea was also a place where probably the Roman Empire did something bad. The pagan Roman Empire did something bad. So, and we won't go too far into that rabbit hole. But anyway, that's the context of that. The important thing here is that the same this that was not revealed by flesh and blood to St. Peter, but by the Father, is the very this, right? This, the rock, right? In the next verse. So both grammar and syntax show that the Lord is speaking to Peter about the Petra. The Lord then commands, so in other words, you're Peter and you come from me, right? And the Lord then commands them to tell no one that he is the Christ, the rock, the Petra. Obviously, that's not the translation of Christ, but Christos is the anointed. But the interesting thing about a Petra, so we haven't gotten to that section. I don't care. I'm going to spoil it anyway. I'm going to spoil this. Is about a Petra is a sacred Petra where something was going to be built because it was a super good foundation. So Petra meaning a rock mount, as Father Anthony clarified there, was always anointed before they built on it. So it was Christos, right? It was anointed. And so we do have a kind of interesting reference here that Christ is Christos, and so is the everyone would have known at that time a place for foundation would have been anointed, a Petros for foundation would have been anointed because it was a good place to build, a safe place to build, a solid place to build, and would have been anointed before the building went forward. So, I don't know. Father Anthony, you have any comments?
1: Yeah, I do. So there's a lot going on here. And this is one of my favorite topics, you know, the whole, once we start talking about Caesarea Philippi and, you know, then you're talking about Bashan and Hermon, right? The bulls of Bashan. And this thing about the gates will not prevail against it, the church. Here again, you can't have the church apart from Christ. And not long after this revelation here, you get the attempts of the bulls of Bashan to prevail over the Christ, right? And, you know, again, you know, like in the Old Testament, when you're talking about the Messiah, you're also talking about the people of God. When you're talking about the people of God, you're also talking about the Messiah quite often. And so we get the example of how it looks like the Christ is being defeated by the bulls of Bashan, you know, by these you know, gates of hell. But of course, we know that that's not the case. I love it when we look at into the words, because you know it's an important dimension. It's not the case that you can understand the Bible just through having a good dictionary, right? But between that and context and the eyes of Christ, right? Those are the humanical keys there, right? But I love it. And just this is kind of random, sorry, but I had never even thought about the word patriarch before you compared it to the word pulpa. It's the arch patri. It's the arch father. So how cool is that? Learn something new every day. And it doesn't take much when you're literally kind of ignorant. Yeah. So Father Harry, that's awesome. And I do look forward to more on the Patra. We're going to continue our deep dive. I don't know. Do you have time to continue on today, or do you want to let people look forward to the next conversation?
0: Let's look forward, and maybe the next one will still be today. Okay.
1: Okay. All right, brother, that sounds good. Okay. All right, y'all. Until next time, Godspeed.
2: 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Father Harry Linsenbigler is canonist for the Ukrainian Orthodox Church of the USA, professor of canon law and dogmatics at St. Sophia Seminary, and board member of the Orthodox Christian Education Commission. While Father Anthony Perkins is a professor at St. Sophia Seminary, a mission priest, a social scientist, and the host of the Good Guys Wear Black podcast on AFR. 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

0: Parables of community come out of the daily life at St. John the Compassionate Mission in Toronto, Ontario. Daily, we seek to live the simplicity of the gospel and to witness to the unique dignity and infinite value of each person. Through our open doors, we welcome people from all walks of life, awakening and mirroring the beauty that lies at the heart of each person. These are the parables of community. They illustrate the reality that the kingdom of God is among us, often hidden in the noise and busyness of daily life. They are the precious pearls that God gives us when we risk opening our doors to the stranger.
1: Our brother living up the street has suffered from clinical depression for some years now. He used to take food and quickly retreat into his apartment, always by himself, always alone. He used to have a regular job, which he eventually lost because of his depression. After the job, he also lost the few friends that he had, and communication was reduced with his family back home. In time, he slowly started to come inside and eat with the community. That was a huge leap of faith for him. At the beginning, it was just for breakfast, when people might find it easier to sit in silence within the gathering around the table. This week, when we asked how he was doing, he said, smiling, "Very good. Why? I don't know. I just feel good." Today, the community does not heal people from clinical depression or from other complex illnesses that affect us all in different ways. There are people with more skills and with more faith in the art of medicine who can help with that healing. Meanwhile, what we in the community can do is pray and support their work in any way we can. What the church is trying to heal is the indifference between us, so that it is not only God alone all the time who answers the silenced one who is hurting. It seems that all of us have become accustomed to the suffering of others. In the church, we must learn to walk together, so the eating and suffering of the poor man does not happen in secret. It is healing between us that God desires, because the distance between us is causing the sorrow that we see today. The indifference turns into abandonment, and abandonment into hate and violence and so on. When we are divided, the evil spirits do the rest of the work for us. Our brother learned that the church might not be able to cure his clinical depression, but it is able to embrace and welcome him the way that he is. He does not need to eat alone, and he does not need to suffer alone. One might say that this does not make any difference and that the numbers in research studies will prove the work ineffective. That might be true. However, in the meantime, he has learned to smile. And this is a witness of great faith for the community who is rooted in joy.
0: Thank you for listening to our Parables of Community, Asceticism of the Open Door. These parables are the precious pearls that God bestows on the church when it risks opening its door to the stranger. We hope that they will inspire you to discover the presence of the kingdom in your own parishes and life. This has been a listener-supported presentation of Ancient Faith Radio.

Welcome to the Spirit of St. Tikhon's, the ancient faith radio broadcast from St. Tikhon's Orthodox Theological Seminary in South Canaan, Pennsylvania. Founded in 1938, St. Tikhon's Seminary is where saints have walked. Five of the North American saints sojourned here, including St. Tikhon of Moscow, who founded the monastery and inspired the founding of the seminary, and St. Nikolai of Zichaw, who was the rector here in the 1950s. St. Tikhon's purpose is the spiritual formation and training of the next generation of missionary priests for service in the fields of North America and beyond. The Spirit of St. Tikhon's aims to give you an audible glimpse into the life of the seminary and monastery. We invite you to come and see.

Hello, everyone. I'm Dr. David C. Ford, professor of church history at St. Tikhon's Theological Orthodox Seminary in South Canaan, Pennsylvania. And I've had the amazing, wonderful honor of compiling, translating tremendously, especially wonderful passages all by St. John Chrysostom and bringing them together in a three-volume set called Sing to Your Soul. The first volume is on highlights of salvation history. The second volume is on our life in the church. And the third volume is on various aspects of daily Christian living. I'll be recording the entire series, chapter by chapter, and my prayer and hope is that these words, these golden words by our beloved St. John Chrysostom, will bring you all much edification and joy. Chapter 18 in Volume 1 of Sing to Your Soul, The Second Coming of Christ. And St. John first talks about his first coming. For at that time, Christ came as a shepherd, seeking the errant sheep, hunting for the one refusing to bear the reins. Hence, he stayed in the background. For just as a physician does not want to appear fearsome to the patient all at once, so also Christ did not desire to reveal himself at the outset, but gently, little by little. Wherefore, to indicate this unostentatious appearing, parousia, of his, the prophet David himself says ahead of time, he will come down like rain on a fleece and like a drop falling on the ground. Hence, he came with neither din nor confusion, nor shaking the earth, nor hurling thunderbolts, nor moving the heavens, nor upborne by hosts of angels, nor dividing the firmament in two, nor descending upon the clouds. Instead, he came unobtrusively through the womb of a virgin, carried there for 9 months, and born in a manger as an artisan's son, schemed against while in tawdry swaddling clothes and fleeing to Egypt with his mother. Then, after the death of Herod, the one committing those horrible crimes, Christ returned and spent his life moving from place to place, like one among many, according to outward appearance, wearing common garments and eating even humbler fare, and constantly on the move to such an extent as to become weary from the moving. It will not be in like manner when he comes again. Rather, it will be so evident that he will need no herald of his appearance, parousian. Wherefore, in making clear how his coming will be manifest, he himself said, "As the lightning comes from the east and flashes as far as the west, so shall be the appearing of the Son of Man." Likewise, Paul says, "The Lord himself will come down from heaven with a commanding shout, with the voice of an archangel, with the last blast of a trumpet." And thus the inspired writer, St. John the theologian, saw him born on the clouds, a river sweeping before him, and the fearful judgment seat, and the inevitable accounts. And then will be the time, kairos, for the court and judgment. And he will appear no longer as a physician, but as judge. What could anyone say worthily in describing that day, when he sends the angels into the world everywhere, when everything is shaken, when the earth is driven to confusion in surrendering the dead who had been given into its keeping, when a myriad of bodies are raised up, when the vault of heaven shrinks like a shrunken veil, when the fearful judgment seat is set in place, when the rivers of fire are flowing, when the books are opened, when he makes known the deeds done in darkness by each one,
when those punishments and torments are unbearable, when the powers are menacing, when the swords are drawn, when the condemned are led into hell, when all earthly rank is dissolved, kings and generals, those uppermost and those under them, when a host of angels appears, when ranks of martyrs, prophets, apostles, priests, and monks appear, when the rewards are past telling, and prizes and crowns, when there are good things surpassing the mind. What description could be adequate for this? As the psalmist, in trying to describe all of creation, gave up and withdrew, saying, "How magnificent are thy works, O Lord!" And as Paul, in searching out one aspect of divine providence, cried out, saying, "Oh, the depths of the riches!" So, what could anyone say to describe that day? Again, lift your attention from present things to the things above, and to that fearful day when Christ comes again. For then you will not see pairs of mules, or golden chariots, or dragons and shields, but rather things filled with mighty awesomeness, which strikes such amazement that even the bodiless powers are astonished. For, quote, "the powers of heaven," Christ says, "shall be shaken," end quote. Then all of heaven will be opened, and the gates of those vaults will open of themselves, and the only begotten Son of God will come down, not with 20 or 100 men as his bodyguard, but with thousands and 10,000s of angels and archangels, of cherubim and seraphim, and of other heavenly powers. And fear and trembling will be in the midst of everything. And the earth will burst open, and all the people that were ever born from Adam up until that day will rise up from the earth, and all will be taken up heavenwards, when he himself will appear with such glory that the light of the moon and the sun and all light of any kind will be hidden, being outshone by that radiance. What words can set before us that supreme blessedness, that brilliance, that glory? Chapter 19, The Resurrection of the Dead. From the human body, it's easy to see God's tender, loving care, not only because at first he made it better than it is now, but also because he will raise it up again to much greater glory. After we have been well chastened in this life, our bodies will arise with greater glory and will be more resplendent than heaven or the sun or everything else, for on high they will be transformed into a better state. Not from ourselves, but having learned from the Lord, we say, "We who are alive and who are left until the Lord comes again, we will in no way precede those who have fallen asleep." Quoting St. Paul. As Paul says also to the Corinthians, "In a moment, in the twinkling of an eye,

But there are some who disbelieve the matter, because they don't know God. For tell me, what's easier, to bring someone into being out of nothing, or to raise again one whose body has dissolved? And the grapevine, too, so beautiful to behold, so good to partake of, it comes from that which is odious to look upon, referring to the rotted seed. And tell me, what about water? Is it not one certain thing when it descends from above? And then, how is it transformed into so many different things? This is more marvelous than the resurrection of the dead. For with the resurrection, there is the same seed and the same plant. And between the two, there is a great affinity. But in the case of water, how, having one nature and one set of characteristics, how does it turn into so many different things? In the vine, it becomes wine, and not wine only, but leaves and sap also. And not only is the cluster of grapes nourished by it, but also the rest of the vine. And in the olive, it becomes oil, and so many other things, too numerous to say. And what is so marvelous? Here the water becomes something moist, there something dry, here something sweet, there something sour, here something pungent, there something bitter. How, tell me, does it turn into so many different things? Tell me how. But you cannot. And in the case of your own body, tell me, for this comes closer to home, how is the sperm that's deposited? How is it ordered and molded into eyes and ears and hands and heart and so many other things? Are there not in the body a myriad of differing shapes, sizes, qualities, positions, powers, and proportions? How do nerves and veins and flesh and bones and membranes and arteries and joints and cartilage and as many more things besides these that the sons of physicians specify, all of which compose our nature, how do all these things come from that one seed? Doesn't all this seem more difficult than resurrecting the dead? And how is what is moist and soft congealed into what is dry and cold, that is, bones, and what is warm and moist united in the blood, and what is cold and soft into nerves, and what is cold and moist into arteries? Tell me, how do all these things happen? Aren't you quite at a loss about it all? And don't you see every day a resurrection and a death occurring in the different periods of our life? Where does youth go? Where does our old age come from? How is it that one who has grown old cannot make himself young, yet he can beget another, a completely new person, and thus he implants to another the youthfulness that he cannot bestow upon himself? This also is to be seen with the trees and the animals. That which one imparts to another, he ought first to bestow upon himself. This is what human reasoning demands. But when God creates, let everything else give way. If these things are so difficult, yes, so exceedingly difficult, I am reminded of those who are madly overly curious about the incorporeal generation of the Son from the Father, things that take place every day, things we grasp with our hands, things which have been inquired into thousands of times. These things no one has ever been able to plumb to their depths. How, therefore, tell me, are they curious about that secret and ineffable generation of the Son? Isn't the mind of such men worn out in treading that void? Has it not been whirled into a myriad of dizziness? Isn't it dumbfounded? And yet they still never seem to learn. When they are able to say nothing about grapes and figs, they are curious about God. For tell me,

0: is that grape seed dissolved into leaves and stems? How is it that before this, they neither were in it, nor were they seen in it? But it's not the grape seed, you say, for it all comes from the earth. How then is it that without the seed, the earth bears nothing by itself? But let's not be without understanding, for what takes place is neither from the earth nor from the seed, but from Him who is Lord over both the earth and the seeds. For this reason, He has made the same thing both without earth and seed and with them. In the first case, to show His own power, when He said, "Bring forth the herb of grass," and in the second case, besides showing His power, instructing us to be lovers of toil and industry. Why have we said all this? Not without reason, but in order that we might also believe the resurrection from the dead. And also, so that when we again desire to figure out something with our reasonings, but fail to do so, we might not be displeased and vexed about it, but rather that we might humbly draw back from it. And putting a check on our reasoning, we might take refuge in the power and skillfulness of God. Understanding these things, therefore, let us place a bridle on our reasonings. Let's not go beyond the boundaries and the limits that have been established for our knowledge. For if anyone thinks, Paul says, that he knows anything, he does not yet know as he ought to know. I do not say this concerning God only, he is saying, but concerning everything.
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0: Orthodox Christianity for today's world. You are listening to Ancient Faith Radio. Poised between East and West, between Orthodox and Catholic, Lithuania, the last of Europe's pagan nations, did not forget its ancient tales, such as that of the giantess Neringa, Egle, Queen of Serpents, and the Iron Wolf. Rather, they fulfilled and enriched them with legends like the Hill of Crosses and the miracle-working icon of Our Lady of the Gate of the Dawn. In The Wolf and the Cross, Father Andrew Stephen Damick and Deacon Seraphim Richard Rowland take a very personal pilgrimage into a land where history and legend have met and fused, where Orthodox Christians have lived as a minority for nearly seven centuries, their faith founded upon the blood of martyrs and the witness of dozens of saints. To find this book and others like it, you can go to store.ancientfaith.com. Again, that is store.ancientfaith.com.
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2: Today's epistle reading is from St. Paul's letter to the Philippians, chapter 1, verse 27 through chapter 2, verse 4. Only let your conduct be worthy of the gospel of Christ, so that whether I come and see you or am absent, I may hear of your affairs, that you stand fast in one spirit, with one mind, striving together for the faith of the gospel, and not in any way terrified by your adversaries, which is to them a proof of perdition, but to you of salvation, and that from God. For to you it has been granted on behalf of Christ, not only to believe in him, but also to suffer for his sake, having the same conflict which you saw in me, and now here is in me. Therefore, if there is any consolation in Christ, if any comfort of love, if any fellowship of the Spirit, if any affection and mercy, fulfill my joy by being like-minded, having the same love, being of one accord, of one mind. Let nothing be done through selfish ambition or conceit, but in lowliness of mind, let each esteem others better than himself. Let each of you look out, not only for his own interests, but also for the interests of others. St. John Chrysostom comments that when St. Paul addresses the Philippian church and he speaks of their unity, he speaks in a manner which reveals the importance of the subject. He writes, "See how this blessed man pleads with the Philippians concerning the things that are to their own advantage. For when he is counseling them about concord, the cause of all good things, what does he say? See how elegantly, how energetically he speaks, with what fellow feeling. If there is any encouragement in Christ, it is as though he were saying, if you take comfort in Christ, and if you take any account of me, if you have any thoughts for me personally, if you have received any good from me, listen to this carefully. We use this way of speaking when we are making a request about a matter that we take to have the highest priority." Today's Gospel reading is from St. Luke, chapter 7, verses 31 through 35. And the Lord said, "To what then shall I liken the men of this generation, and what are they like? They are like children, sitting in the marketplace, and calling to one another, saying, 'We played the flute for you, and you did not dance. We mourned to you, and you did not weep.' For John the Baptist came neither eating bread nor drinking wine, and you say, 'He has a demon.' The Son of Man has come eating and drinking, and you say, 'Look, a glutton and a wine-bibber, a friend of tax collectors and sinners.' But wisdom is justified by all her children." Jesus uses the example of a common game and the song that was sung to explain that no matter what, whether it was the mournful, repentant actions of John the Baptist, or whether it was the more celebratory rejoicing of Jesus, the Jews were unwilling to listen. We too must be careful in our day so that we respond to the message of salvation. Saint Cyril of Alexandria writes, "The prophet's words will apply to us also. Woe to them that call evil good and good evil, who call bitter sweet and sweet bitter, who put light for darkness and darkness for light." This was the character of the Israelites, and especially of those who were their chiefs, the scribes, namely, and the Pharisees. Christ said about them, "To what shall I liken the men of this generation?"
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2: 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Amen.
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1: Welcome to the Daily Orthodox Scriptures. I'm Father Alexis, and we are reading through the Scriptures each day of the year using the Orthodox Study Bible. Our readings today will be from Hosea chapters 3 through 5, Psalm 83, Proverbs chapter 17, verses 21 through 25, and Philippians chapter 4, verses 2 through 23. We are continuing in the book of Hosea and see that Hosea is an icon of God's unconditional love. God loves the children of Israel in spite of their idolatry, and God loves us in spite of our falling away from him. In either case, he continues to call us back into a true and loving relationship with him. Let's begin. Hosea chapters 3 through 5. Then the Lord said to me, "Go yet again and love a woman that loves evil things, an adulteress, even as the Lord loves the children of Israel, for they look after strange gods and love raisin cakes." So I bought her for myself for 15 pieces of silver, a homer of barley, and a jar of wine. I said to her, "You shall stay with me for many days. You shall not commit fornication, neither shall you be for another man, but I will be for you. For the children of Israel shall abide many days without a king, without a prince, without a sacrifice, without an altar, without a priesthood, and without symbols of revelation. Afterward, the children of Israel shall return and seek the Lord their God and David their king, and they shall be amazed at the Lord and at his good things in the latter days. Hear the word of the Lord, you children of Israel, for the Lord has a judgment for the inhabitants of the land. There is no truth or mercy or knowledge of God in the land. Cursing and lying, murder and theft, and adultery gushed forth in the land, and blood is mingled with blood. Therefore the land shall mourn and be diminished with all the things that dwell in it, the wild beasts of the field, the reptiles of the earth, and the birds of the sky, and the fish of the sea shall come to an end, that neither may anyone judge nor analyze another, but my people are as a priest who is spoken against. Thus you shall be weak by day, and the prophet shall be weak with you. I have compared your mother to the night. My people are like as those who have no knowledge, because you have rejected knowledge. I will also reject you from being a priest to me, and because you have forgotten the law of your God, I also will forget your children, according to their multitude, so they sinned against me. I will turn their glory into dishonor. They will eat the sins of my people and take away their lives because of their wrongdoings. The priest shall also be as the people, so I will punish him for his ways and repay him for his counsels. They shall eat and not be satisfied. They have gone a-whoring and shall by no means prosper because they have abandoned holding fast to the Lord. The heart of my people has gladly engaged in fornication, wine, and strong drink. They asked counsel by means of signs, and they reported answers to them by their staves. They have gone astray in a spirit of whoredom, and grievously done a whoring from their God. They have sacrificed on the tops of the mountains, and on the hills they have sacrificed under the oak and poplar, and under the shady tree, because their shade was good. Therefore your daughters shall go a-whoring, and your daughters-in-law shall commit adultery. But I will not show care for your daughters when they commit fornication, nor your daughters-in-law when they commit adultery. For they mingled themselves with harlots, and sacrificed with the initiated ones, and the people who understood entangled themselves with a harlot. But you, O Israel, be not ignorant. And do not go, men of Judah, to Gilgal, and do not go up to Beth-Aven, nor swear by the living Lord. For Israel was maddened like a mad heifer. Now the Lord will feed them like a lamb in a wide place. Ephraim, joined with idols, has laid stumbling blocks in his own way. He has chosen the Canaanites. They have grievously gone a-whoring. They have loved dishonor through her rudeness. You are a blast of wind in her wings, and they shall be ashamed because of their altars. Hear these things, O priests, and attend, O house of Israel. Listen, O house of the king, for judgment is with you, because you have been a snare in Mizpah and a net spread on Tabor, which they that hunt the prey have fixed. But I will be your instructor. I know Ephraim, and Israel is not far from me. For now Ephraim has gone grievously a-whoring. Israel is defiled. Their deliberations did not allow them to return to their God, for a spirit of fornication is in them, and they have not gotten to know the Lord. The arrogance of Israel shall be brought low before his face, and Israel and Ephraim shall become weak due to their wrongdoings, and Judah also shall become weak with them. They shall go with sheep and calves diligently to seek the Lord, but they shall not find him, for he has withdrawn himself from them, for they have forsaken the Lord, because strange children have been born to them. Now the rust shall devour them along with their heritages. Blow the trumpet on the hills, sound aloud on the heights, proclaim in Beth-Aven, Benjamin is confused. Ephraim has vanished in the days of reproof. Among the tribes of Israel I have shown faithful things. The princes of Judah became as those who remove the boundaries. I will pour out my fury upon them as water. Ephraim oppressed his adversary. He trod over judgment, for he began to go after vanities. Therefore I will be as a confusion to Ephraim and as a sting to the house of Judah. Ephraim saw his disease, and Judah his pain. Then Ephraim went to the Assyrians and sent ambassadors to King Jareb, but he could not heal you, and your pain shall in no way cease from you. Wherefore I am as a panther to Ephraim, and as a lion to the house of Judah. So I will grasp and go away, and I will take, and there shall be none to rescue. I will go and return to my place until they are destroyed, and then they shall seek my face. Psalm 83. How beloved are your dwellings, O Lord of hosts! My soul longs and faints for the courts of the Lord. My heart and my flesh greatly rejoice in the living God. For even the sparrow found a house for herself, and the turtle dove a nest for herself where she will lay her young. Your altars, O Lord of hosts, my King and my God. Blessed are those who dwell in your house. They shall praise you unto ages of ages. Blessed is the man whose help is from you, O Lord. He purposed ascents in his heart, in the valley of weeping, into the place he appointed. For there the lawgiver shall give blessings. They shall go from strength to strength. The God of God shall be seen in Zion. O Lord God of hosts, hear my prayer. Give ear, O God of Jacob. O God, our protector, behold and look upon the face of your anointed, for one day in your courts is better than a thousand. I chose to be an outcast in the house of my God, rather than to dwell in the tents of sinners. For the Lord God loves mercy and truth. He will give grace and glory. The Lord's hand will not remove good things from those who walk in innocence. O Lord of hosts, blessed is the man who hopes in you. Proverbs chapter 17, verses 21 through 25. He who loves sin rejoices in quarrels, and the hard-hearted man does not assemble with good men. A changeable man will fall into evils with his tongue, and a heart without discernment is grief to the one possessing it. A father does not delight in an uninstructed son, but a son with discernment gladdens his mother. A cheerful heart makes a man healthy, but the bones of a sorrowful man dry him up. The ways of a man who receives gifts unrighteously do not prosper, and the ungodly man shuns the ways of righteousness. Philippians chapter 4, verses 2 through 23. I implore Evodia and I implore Syntyche to be of the same mind in the Lord. And I urge you also, true companion, help these women who labored with me in the gospel, with Clement also, and the rest of my fellow workers, whose names are in the book of life. Rejoice in the Lord always. Again I will say, rejoice. Let your gentleness be known to all men. The Lord is at hand. Be anxious for nothing, but in everything by prayer and supplication with thanksgiving, let your requests be made known to God. And the peace of God, which surpasses all understanding, will guard your hearts and minds through Christ Jesus. Finally, brethren, whatever things are true, whatever things are noble, whatever things are just, whatever things are pure, whatever things are lovely, whatever things are of good report, if there is any virtue, and if there is anything praiseworthy, meditate on these things. The things which you learned and received and heard and saw in me, these do, and the God of peace will be with you. But I rejoiced in the Lord greatly that now at last your care for me has flourished again, though you surely did care, but you lacked opportunity. Not that I speak in regard to need, for I have learned in whatever state I am to be content. I know how to be abased, and I know how to abound. Everywhere and in all things I have learned both to be full and to be hungry, both to abound and to suffer need. I can do all things through Christ who strengthens me. Nevertheless, you have done well that you shared in my distress. Now you Philippians know also that in the beginning of the gospel, when I departed from Macedonia, no church shared with me concerning giving and receiving, but you only. For even in Thessalonica you sent aid once and again for my necessities. Not that I seek the gift, but I seek the fruit that abounds to your account. Indeed, I have all and abound. I am full, having received from Epaphroditus the thing sent from you, a sweet-smelling aroma, an acceptable sacrifice, well-pleasing to God. And my God shall supply all your need according to his riches in glory by Christ Jesus. Now to our God and Father be glory forever and ever. Amen. Greet every saint in Christ Jesus. The brethren who are with me greet you. All the saints greet you, but especially those who are of Caesar's household. The grace of our Lord Jesus Christ be with you all. Amen. Yesterday we thought about Paul's and our heavenly citizenship, resulting in the possibility of continuous rejoicing. And he says it again today, rejoice in the Lord always. Again, I will say rejoice. And he goes on further to say that because of our rejoicing and our relationship to God as citizens of his kingdom, we can be free of anxiety. We can, in thanksgiving, place all concerns before the Lord. We sometimes speak of the stresses that are absent from children, at least children in fairly healthy homes. They're not yet worried about finances, illness, mortgages, retirement. They trust their parents and rely totally on them. To the infant, the parent is everything to them. As Christians, we can have the same realization because God is with us. He is our everything. St. John of Kronstadt said, "Firmly believe that the Lord is at all times everything to you. During prayer, He is the power and the fulfillment in the Holy Spirit of each of your words. During pious conversation, He is your living water, the ardent flow of your words at all times. He is everything to you. Be free from care in the presence of your Lord. He has enclosed you with Himself upon all sides. He penetrates you wholly and knows all your thoughts, all your needs and inclinations. And if you live in Him with faith and love, then no evil shall befall you. The Lord is at hand. Be anxious for nothing." Unlike the infant, we may need to continually remind ourselves that God is our everything. This is one reason we praise God and give Him glory, not because He needs to feel we think He's so great. No, it's us who need to remember that He is so great and loving, and that He even loves us and desires us to be His. I'm Father Alexis, and remember, Christ is in our midst.
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0: This is Daily Orthodox Scriptures for Kids with Father Alexis Corey. We're glad you're with us for this journey.
1: Welcome. I'm Father Alexis, and we are going to be reading through the Bible together. And I've got some friends that will be helping us. So let's get started. Little B is proud hearing Svetlana read out loud, so I'm sure she'll be fine with episode 469. Hey, Svetlana, what's our chapter?
2: Matthew chapter 2.
3: And the verses?
2: Verses 16 through 18.
3: Cool. Let's get started.
2: Then Herod, when he saw that he was deceived by the wise men, was exceedingly angry, and he sent forth and put to death all the male children who were in Bethlehem, and in all its districts from 2 years old and under, according to the time which he had determined from the wise men. Then was fulfilled that was spoken by Jeremiah the prophet, saying, "A voice was heard in Ramah, lamentation, weeping in great mourning, Rachel weeping for her children, refusing to be comforted because they are no more."
1: Thank you, Svetlana. Very nice. So, we have figured out by now that Herod is a pretty nasty man. He's controlled by fear and jealousy and pride. He's willing to do very bad things because he allows his fear and pride and jealousy to control him. Now, all of us do the wrong thing sometimes. All of us. Sometimes we do the wrong thing because of the same reasons. We're afraid that doing the right thing might make us look bad, or we're jealous about what another person has, or we think we deserve more than another person. We all think these ways at times. Jesus and the church call those things sins, and all of us sin, but we don't want the sin to control us like it did Herod. That's why we ask God to help us to be loving, even when we don't feel like it. We ask for help. We pray. Worship helps us too. Going to confession is a great help. And doing good things for others helps too. Sin is kind of like getting hurt, getting a cut, bruised, or scratched. Now, we all get bruised or scratched occasionally, but we do something about it. We get help. Our parents give us medicine or a Band-Aid, something that helps us heal. Sin is the same way. It's like a wound deep inside, and Jesus came to heal those wounds, to make us better and more loving, so that fears and jealousy and pride don't take control of us like it did Herod. I'm Father Alexis, and remember, Christ is in our midst.
2: He is and never shall be.
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0: Our saints of the day are Saints Andronicus and Athanasia. Andronicus was a goldsmith who lived in Antioch during the reign of Theodosius the Great. He and his wife Athanasia were devout Christians who strove to follow Christ in all things. They gave a third of all that they earned to the poor, another third to the church, and lived on the remainder. After they had two children, they agreed to live henceforth as brother and sister. Both their children died on the same day, and they grieved inconsolably until St. Justin the Martyr appeared to Athanasia at the children's grave and told her that her children were in the kingdom of God, happier than they had ever been on earth. Andronicus and Athanasia then traveled to Egypt, where they each took up the monastic life in different monasteries. After living for many years in asceticism, they reposed in peace within 10 days of one another. The saint of the day can be found in the pages of www.abamoses.com and is a regular feature of Ancient Faith Radio.
1: Healing the unresolved, putting the past in the past. Father Joshua McCool guides those who have suffered painful experiences and continue to live in shame and isolation as a result of these hardships. Father Joshua is the author of Healing Your Wounded Soul, Growing from Pain to Peace, and also Healing Work, Giving Humanity a Second Chance, both published by Ancient Faith Publishing, and is also a licensed counselor in the state of Pennsylvania. Here he is with today's program.
2: Hello, listeners, and welcome back to another episode of Healing the Unresolved, Putting the Past in the Past. Today, we're going to be answering a question from someone who for decades has been believing and feeling that they can't connect with God. And they doubt very much his love for them. And they just can't feel that or relate with God as they believe other people do. They also believe that for whatever reason, they have not been able to receive God's forgiveness. And so there's this profound disconnect with God. And so, as usual, we'll just do a brief roll through some history because we always want to tell the story, right? Each one of us has a life story. And so the submitter of the question, you know, very sadly, unfortunately, you know, suffered a childhood abuse, you know, physical and emotional, and believes that those experiences, those childhood adverse experiences, played a role in choosing their spouse. Their spouse has struggles related to complex post-traumatic stress disorder. They've been married for a long time, and it's been a rough ride. And they've tried much counseling, you know, both marital and individual, and some of it was helpful, and some of it was quote-unquote detrimental. And the submitter of the question, you know, went on to say, choosing a bad fit counselor can make or break a relationship or even a person. And to the submitter of the question, I just want to tell you, you articulated that really well. And that is just so accurate what you had said. And that is why it is so important for everyone out there listening that if ever we do start counseling, we're never stuck with that counselor. And trust your gut instinct. You know, trust your conscience, trust your gut instinct. Because I notice that people often have a very good sense in being able to tell if their therapist is healthy or not healthy, balanced or imbalanced, objective or not objective. So always trust the gut instinct and don't ever hesitate to simply not reschedule and to go find another therapist out there. You know, and I remember in my early days in the mental health field, this would have been, boy, back in the late 90s, I was doing family counseling. And we had to go for trainings at the Philadelphia Child Guidance Center we had to do them for a couple years, actually, once a month, go all day. And I remember the one psychologist who was doing some of the trainings, she also had a private practice. She shared that whenever she would refer a couple for couples counseling, she never sent them to somebody who had a divorce history. Not that there was anything wrong with them. It certainly was not a failure on their part, but she just didn't trust that certain therapists, you know, because they went through that, they might not fight as hard or they might be a little quick to offer that as an option to the couples they're working with, right? And so because of that, she would not refer couples to therapists that had that history a little bit. And so we have to be very careful of who we go to. And so to the submitter of the question, you worded that quite well. And so the submitter question goes on to share that her and her husband have raised kids, but unfortunately there was much conflict and arguing in the home. But thankfully, church became a refuge for the kids. And so that's, you know, I'm sorry to hear what the home was like, but glad to hear that church became a refuge for the kids. And so the submitter of the question goes on to say, as a child, I wondered what was wrong with me, that my parents really did not love me, abused and neglected me. I realize now they did the best they could with what they had. I see that now. My prayers to God to help me to become a better person went unanswered. My rampant ADHD persisted, and I felt like such a burden, like God did not care enough to fix me or them. I felt so worthless. Okay? And so there's a lot there. And so we're going to unpack that part a little further into the podcast. And so also expressing carrying guilt for being a deeply flawed spouse and how, you know, husband and wife trigger each other, and also feeling guilt for being a deeply flawed mom. Okay. I still wonder what is wrong with me that my husband can treat me the way he does when he gets out of control, angry. And so I just want to say, there's nothing wrong with you. So it's his behavior. So there's nothing wrong with you, but when he does have that out of control anger, it's about him. But of course, unfortunately, you're on the receiving end of it and it very much affects you. But it doesn't mean there's something wrong with you, but we're already kind of getting a hint here that it somewhere along the way, you learn to accept responsibility for other people's behavior. So in other words, other people's behavior means something about you or for anyone else out there listening about us, right? And so when we notice that in our life, it's like picking up a string and we want to follow that to where it takes us, to where it begins, because that's a really tough role to play, to go around assuming responsibility for other people's emotions and behavior. So the submitter of the question, there was nothing wrong with you. Clearly, there was something wrong with your husband. So it wasn't about you. But we'll talk more about that. And so the submitter of the question goes on to say, my prayers for God to fix me as a wife and parent have continued over the decades. And it seems still that God does not care. I live my life in a constant state of worry and fear. But the submitter of the question goes on to share gratitude for family and for friends, etc., but summarizes the main need and point concisely. At the root of my problems is that I do not feel, sense, or connect with the love of God in a way I can draw on, nor feel truly forgiven. And we're going to get into this. There's a lot of self-blame, obviously, that has taken place that's fueling all this. The submitter of the question weeps with envy when hearing of friends express they know they are loved by God and forgiven by him. And there seems to be a sense of, the submitter of the question goes on to say, there seems to be a sense of presence of God in other people's lives, that they have a sense of his presence, almost like a person in the same room as them, quietly available and involved in their lives. I have never been able to have such a sense. So that's very well put. That's very articulated. It's very well articulated. You really painted the picture accurately there as to how you're feeling. I ask God to grant me to love him, to fix my deafness and my blindness to his presence. And when I hear that verse, love the Lord your God with all your heart, mind, and strength, I wonder what is wrong with me that I cannot. And why does he not seem to care that I feel like such an orphan amid so many believers. So there's this really sense of spiritual isolation that you're feeling. And so maybe with today we can begin to reverse that. And so, you know, now let's get to unpacking it. The first points that to the submitter of the question that you had shared, you know, as a child, I wondered what was wrong with me, that my parents really did not love me and abuse and neglected me. And then also you went on to assign meanings to those unanswered prayers. This is ground zero for all of your struggles. So when you recounted your experience as a child, wondering what was wrong with you, right? This is what children do in the face of parental abandonment. And what I mean by that is, well, abandonment and abuse go hand in hand. Because when parents abuse, they are also abandoning. Because they are abandoning their role as a nurturer and protector at that moment. Okay? And so children, when they're young children, developmentally, they resort to self-blame, to blaming themselves for this overwhelming experience. Because children are developmentally egocentric. The world revolves around them. You know, magical thinking. Sometimes children have goofy beliefs, but it's normal. And of course, hopefully they outgrow it. But, you know, it's raining because of me or because I thought this or that. And sometimes they believe they have this great influence that they don't have. And so cognitively, young children can't see mom and dad as bad or flawed. It's just too threatening. Too anxiety provoking. Who would take care of me? Right? And so it's much safer to just blame the self. In other words, it's because of me that this is happening. I am bad. I am flawed, defective, and worthless. And so, of course, those are the expressions of shame, right? Not when we believe we did something bad, but when we believe we are bad. And of course, shame blocks out the love of God. Like dark clouds block out the sun's rays. And so, you know, we should wonder, what did God think about your prayers as a child? That when you prayed to him to fix you, to make you a better person, you know, there's no doubt he felt bad for you, sad. So he certainly was not withholding anything from you because what you were asking for, he couldn't give you because you didn't need fixing. Because it wasn't your fault, and no child deserves that. You see? And so there's no doubt that God was grieved and felt sorry for you, that here was this child being abused and was praying to God to fix them, right? And so there was nothing to fix because you were good enough, and you are good enough. It wasn't your fault, but then you assigned meaning to God not fixing you, which reverberates today in your relationship with him, right? And so you kind of, to the submitter of the question, another thing that has happened here is that you took your parents' shame and flaws unto yourself. You took on their cloak and mantle of shame. And we can see from what you shared that you show grace towards them, right? In other words, you understood that they did the best they could, but yet you show no grace to yourself. And so we're going to need to reverse that for a time, right? Not to stay angry. That's not what we're advocating about. This is not the cliche, well, you know, it's time to get angry at your parents and blame them for everything. But sometimes in reversing shame and self-blame as a child, it's a passage that we temporarily pass through in order to come out on the other side where there's forgiveness and understanding, right? To the extent that we can, okay? And so, there's a better chance for true forgiveness and understanding of parents to have to pass through that passage, right? So if we skip reversing the self-blame and we take on the other person's guilt, and then we jump to, well, they did the best they could. That's not real forgiveness. We're fooling ourselves. We're telling ourselves a story. The blame does need to go in the right place, and then we work through that. Okay? So childhood self-blame is not the way to forgive parents, right? Or seeing them as good, okay, before we've done the work, is probably not a long-term path to forgiveness, okay? It served its purpose then, but it is obsolete now. So as an adult, you can handle the truth, not to sound cliche, but as an adult now, you can handle the truth that your parents were flawed and had issues. And again, this is not so you can make your parents out as bad parents, but rather what we're talking about is reconsolidating the blame and the shame and putting it where it belonged, okay? And again, when children resort to self-blame, it's a temporary fix or coping mechanism to get through the crisis. But what about when we're no longer children and we're no longer living in that home? All of that, those structures, those cognitive structures have to be dismantled, right? And so to the submitter of the question, you know, you still love them. Throughout all this work, it's okay to still love them. But in essence, what you're telling your mom and dad is, mom and dad, I love you, but this belongs to you. This blame, the shame and the guilt, and I can no longer carry it for you. So I have to give it back to you in order to start the process of true forgiveness. And so you are still, you know, after all these years, to the submitter of the question, after decades, you're still praying the same prayer to God to fix you, even as an adult. And now we have to change that prayer, you know? And I'm sorry about that. That's really heartbreaking. And I'm sorry to hear that you've suffered this long and for decades have been praying that same prayer as a child, you know? And then, of course, it's compounded things because you feel like God's not answering your prayer, but there's a reason why, okay? You don't need to be fixed. It wasn't your fault. You need to be healed from the things that you were not responsible for. You were the victim, okay, not the cause. And so your prayer life is going to have to reflect this. And when I mean the victim, I don't mean I'm advocating the whole victim syndrome here, right? Again, the goal is to pass through that temporarily, not to get stuck there, so we can come out on the other side and be empowered, right? We don't want to stay in that victim role. But again, we do have to pass through it temporarily as part of reversing the self-blame. And so you had said that you live life in a state of worry and fear. And I, to the submitter of the question, I imagine it's because of the fear of abandonment due to guilt over something you never did. You know, a profound existential belief that I've done something wrong. You know, that reverberating blame throughout the decades. You know, that's a really hard and terrible schema, a core belief to live with. You know, because it's almost like we're in the mindset of an ex-criminal, as though we had committed some terrible crime. And at some point in our life, there will be a great reckoning where I get what is coming to me, right? That's very common. And that can really drive fear and worry and really lead to a state of hypervigilance in life. We're always on edge, always waiting for something bad to happen, always waiting for the other shoe to drop, right? So I just wanted to give you that insight. And I know you also pray to God to fix your blindness and deafness to his presence. I want to tell you something. You're not deaf, nor blind, nor were you ever. It's just that your vision and hearing are being attuned to the wrong things. You have them directed at you, at your perceived role and blame and guilt over all the terrible things that happened in your family growing up, all the dysfunction and sadness. And so the act of reversing the self-blame will serve to shift your emotional and spiritual vision and hearing to God and allow that light to come in. So it is time to begin the process of absolving yourself of a crime you never committed. You're innocent. You have been vindicated. The judge and jury have found you to be innocent. And now you are free. But only you, to the submitter of the question, only you can walk out of prison. So now you have to do the walk out of the prison that you put yourself in as a child, made up of bars of self-blame. Okay? And it kind of reminds me of the encounter Jesus had in the Gospel of John, the Gospel of John at the sheep gate. And there was a paralytic there, and you know, every time the angel stirred the water, someone would get down before him. And Jesus approached him and said, "Do you want to be made well?" You know, and I think that that encounter is relevant here. And Jesus's words are relevant here. In other words, he's waiting for you to come out. And so this should be empowering, certainly not shaming at all. You certainly have not done anything wrong. None of this was your fault. But the prison doors are open, but you now have to walk out of the prison, you know? And of course, you want to be healed, but only you can leave the prison now that you have been absolved and found innocent. And you're always innocent. And so, you know, as a child, you wandered into that prison to protect your parents and to take on their crime, to assume responsibility for their behavior. But it's time to leave that prison now and to step out into that new space of love and mercy and grace. And to the submitter of the question, in all of this, God is waiting for you outside that prison. And he's been there all along. And so you've never been abandoned, you see, but you now have to start the work of reversing that self-blame. That is ground zero of all your struggles, you see. And so I know you've been in counseling before, so it might be worthwhile if you're not presently in counseling to, you know, to get a guide and maybe do some counseling again to work on that, you know. But God's waiting for you. God loves you. And there's no doubt that, you know, because I no doubt as you go to work on these things, you might look back and say, all these years, right? And you're not alone. There's many people that encounter that. But it's not all for naught. It wasn't wasted, because there was a lot of, as we've said in other podcasts, there was a silver lining here. You've gained wisdom, you've gained resilience, empathy, you see. And, you know, as we go through our life in this world, there's always going to be the good and the bad and the ugly. It's never going to be perfect, right? And I understand that, and there's no doubt maybe you look at your mothering and maybe there's things that you feel responsible for, but then we apologize to our kids. You see, you know, that's workable. And none of us escape parenthood with a blameless conscience. I mean, all of us make mistakes. Okay, so you're not alone there, right? And God does not expect perfection in our parenting. We do the best we can. And in retrospect, when we look back at our parenting, we identify the flaws. And then we have those sit-down talks with our kids and say, hey, I just want to tell you, I'm sorry, because I realize now that maybe I could have done more of this or less of that. It's never too late. And those words, no matter how old our kids are, have a profound power to heal, right? But that's not the bulk of the work. That's more the secondary work. The main thing is the ground zero work that we talked about and reversing that self-blame, okay? And so to the submitter of the question, God bless you. You've lived a,

0: confusing, please do not hesitate to email back. To everyone out there, have a blessed weekend.
1: Healing the Unresolved. 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That is askfrjoshua@ancientfaith.com. 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
1: Christ is in our midst. This is Father Noah Boschelli, spiritual father for St. Raphael School, an online Orthodox school founded with the blessing of Bishop Thomas by Father Porphyrius, a lifelong educator who became a monk. 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
3: Ancient Faith Radio presents Speaking the Truth in Love with Father Thomas Hopko. Father Thomas is the Dean Emeritus of St. Vladimir's Orthodox Seminary and the author of numerous books and articles. From his study in Elwood City, Pennsylvania, here is Father Tom.
4: Recently, my wife and I went to a concert of high school students. The students were chosen from about 20 different schools, the leading kind of singers among the student body. They were brought together to put on this concert. So they all gathered in one place. It was the regional high school choir of Western Pennsylvania. And they had this wonderful concert of singing, these young high school students. Now, at that concert, when the evening was being introduced, the man who introduced it, I believe, was the director of the project or perhaps the music teacher in the local school. But in any case, he began by introducing the program and then thanking everyone who participated to make this program a success. He thanked the students themselves for their wonderful participation and their diligence and their singing and their talent. He praised their music teachers. He praised the guest conductor from Messiah College, who met with this group of young people, about 70 of them, for only like 2 days. They went to one place where the concert was. They all stayed together. They stayed in people's homes. And so the man introducing the program was introducing also the guest conductor from Messiah College. And then he thanked also the parents, who made it possible, who brought their children, who inspired them to sing, who, supported all the music programs in the various schools. So he was thanking everybody, as is, usually the case. And then usually at the end, they thank again. But in the beginning, he wanted to make sure that we all knew

0: who was involved in producing this marvelous evening. Now, he spoke maybe for 8 minutes or so, I don't know, 8 to 10 minutes, and he used the term awesome. He used it once, he used it twice, he used it the third time, and then I began counting after that to see how often whatever it was he was speaking about would be described as awesome. So the students were awesome, the choir was awesome, the singing was awesome, the direction was awesome, the music teachers were awesome, the parents were awesome. 9 times the word awesome was used as an adjective describing those participating and what was being done that particular evening. And then at the conclusion of the concert, a woman came out. I'm not quite exactly sure, again, what her role was. She may have been like the president of the Choral Conducting Society of High School Teachers in the region of Western Pennsylvania. But she spoke maybe for 4 to 5 minutes, and she used the term awesome 3 times in various ways. Now, we know that that term awesome is used so much today in popular parlance, especially younger people, students. They'll always, you know, they'll cause, how was the dance last night? Oh, man, it was awesome. You know, how was the concert? The rock concert, let's say, oh, man, it was awesome. What about the basketball game? Oh, man, how they could play. It was really awesome. You know, everything is awesome. How do you like my new dress? Oh, man, that's awesome. So you have this use of the term awesome in contemporary society. And it seems to me that if you try to, you know, make a dictionary definition of the term as now being used, it would mean something extraordinarily wonderful, really done in a very marvelous way, something that, you know, struck you with wonder, you know, oh, that was like really great. You know, really great is awesome. And that's how the term is used. Now, one difficulty for us, you know, when we speak on Ancient Faith Radio and Eastern Orthodox tradition is the Bible and the liturgy and our worship service use that term awesome. That term awesome is often used in the English language, you might say, in its old and even obsolete meaning, but it has different meanings. And so I decided that since that's such a key word and it's used so often, and very often now is used in English translations of the Divine Liturgy, and I'm commenting on this in my series, Worship in Spirit and Truth, a commentary on the Divine Liturgy, and pointing out how many times in some English translations you have this term awesome being used. Now, according to my Webster's New Collegiate Dictionary, which was new in 1956. When I graduated from high school in 1956, my sister Mary Ann gave me as a gift the edition of the Webster New Collegiate Dictionary. And actually, the copyright of that dictionary was 1956. It had just come out, a new version. It was an updating of older versions. I think the first ones were published in the 1930s. But here we had the latest edition of the Webster's New Collegiate Dictionary in 1956, which, as you can see, was a very long time ago. So I looked up this term in that dictionary, and this is what I found. It said the word awe, and then, of course, from it, awesome, and even somehow awful in the old sense, ancient sense, it says it originally meant great fear or even terror. That's what it meant, fear or terror. And it says in the dictionary that that usage, the first usage of great fear or terror, it's obsolete. It's no longer used that way in the English language. And this was in 1956. It said it had been used that way, but it no longer, that was now obsolete. The second meaning it called archaic, and it described the archaic use of that term as the power to inspire dread or fear, perhaps even terror. So it said, okay, that's what awesome and awe originally meant, but it's not only obsolete, it's archaic, it's old. It may still be used in some archaic, you know, books or something. And perhaps in liturgy or worship, we're using archaic words or words with their archaic meaning that no longer mean the same thing today. And then it says also the third meeting was profound and reverential dread inspired by deity, by the presence of the divine. And then number four, it says it means veneration or solemn wonder. Now, perhaps that's closest to this pop usage nowadays of the term awesome that was used nine times in a speech that was probably 9 minutes long, and used three times in a speech that was maybe 3 to 5 minutes long. Veneration, solemn wonder. I don't know about veneration. Things aren't venerated too much, although I imagine people nowadays can venerate athletes. They can venerate, you know, actors and actresses. They can venerate, you know, whatever. But that term awesome, it has that kind of different meaning. Now, in the dictionary, there is also the term awful, awful. Now, it says nowadays, the popular usage today is something very bad, ugly, not good. You know, say, when they say, oh, that was awful. How's the movie? Awful. Oh, what did you think of her dress? Man, it was awful. And that would mean bad, ugly, not good. But originally, even awful meant filled with awe. And therefore, it meant, you know, sublime, like invoking wonder, maybe even invoking a certain dread and terror in the presence of this wonder. And it called it the awakening of an uplifting emotion of grandeur. And practically, it was a synonym of the term sublime, you know, sublimity, that really, oh, wow, this really overcomes you. And even so much that it may even invoke a kind of a sense of fear or terror in its grandeur and magnificence. C.S. Lewis, in his book, The Abolition of Man, he comments on the word sublime and how it's used and wrongly used very often in the English language. You know, if you want to read, I'm always pushing that book, The Abolition of Man by C.S. Lewis. I think it's the most important book for us to understand what's going on in modern society today in the West. I really believe that that's true. I constantly beg people to make the effort two or three times to read that book, The Abolition of Man. But this sublimity, you know, that invokes a kind of sense of grandeur, awe, wonder, and then somehow verging on the sense of dread or terror, because it's so wonderful, you kind of feel small in front of it or even fearful. And he used the example in The Abolition of Man of a description of a great waterfall, you know, that could be described as sublime or in that sense even awesome. Now, what's the issue here that I want to make today? Hopefully not too long, briefly. And that is that in these modern biblical translations and liturgical translations, including translations within the Orthodox Church's liturgy, which I'm commenting on in the other series, Worship in Spirit and in Truth, I am very concerned about the fact that the word in Greek and in Slavonic and in Old English that literally meant fear, and it really did not mean anything else but fear. It did not mean awe or awesomeness or whatever. It just meant to be afraid, to be fearful. And that word was used very, very often, incredibly often, in liturgical worship, taking originally from the Bible. Now, sometimes you hear it said today, which I believe is absolutely not true, is that in the Old Testament, people were called to fear God, that the fear of God is the beginning of wisdom. God was called the fear of Jacob. When people were in the presence of God, they fell on their faces. It was so, like, in sense, even terrifying, not terrorizing, but terrifying, to even the angels cover their faces with great fear in the presence of the magnificent divinity of God. And it really struck a kind of fear in people, a real sense of being afraid. But at the same time, as Rudolf Otto showed in his classic work, The Holy, it also invokes the sense of wonder, and it invokes the sense of wanting to stay there. You're not afraid, you're not going to run away, but you stand there kind of in fear and trembling. Now, the question is, if there is this term fear in Scripture, is it some kind of Old Testamental thing that's done away with in the New? Well, here the answer is clearly, absolutely not. In fact, I counted in Greek the term that means fear, to be afraid or fear, to fear as a verb or fear as a noun, that in the New Testament alone, that word is used more than around, I would say, 135 times. I may have miscounted, so on, but 135 times in the New Testament alone, you have this sense of the fear of God. And therefore, also, you would have very often God or the angel of the Lord saying to people, fear not, don't be afraid. And you find that commandment, so to speak, don't be afraid, even in the Old Testament, fear not. You know, Isaiah fell down before the Holy, Holy in the temple, and then, you know, he was put on his feet, and you have fear not, mi fovou, or mi foviste in Greek. Don't fear, ni boisia in Slavonic, you know, ni nada bayitsa, you don't need to be afraid. Now, here we want to point out that it really means fear. And here, what's an interesting point also is that this word, this command, don't be afraid, it is, I believe, absolutely true to say that it is the most repeated commandment in Holy Scripture. Don't be afraid. Fear not. For example, if you just wanted to take an example, read the first one to two chapters of the Gospel according to St. Luke. How many times the angel is saying, first of all, you know, when Zacharias was in the temple and the angel came and great fear fell upon him, the angel said to him, do not be afraid, Zachariah. Your prayer has been heard and, you know, you're going to have the baby, John the Baptist. Then, you know, you also find there in the Annunciation to Mary, where when the angel comes to Mary, it says she's greatly troubled at what he is saying. And the angel says to her, do not be afraid, Mary, for you have found favor with God. No, mi favu, Mariam. Don't be afraid. And then Mary then sings a song called the Magnificat, in which her one of her central lines in the song is, and his mercy, God's mercy, is on those who fear him from generation to generation. But then the Lord comes in flesh, the Lord Jesus comes, and he is born so that we might serve God without fear, that we would have access to God. Now, here I think what is very important to realize and to note is you can't have a commandment not to be afraid unless you're first afraid. It wouldn't make any sense for God or his angel to say to someone, fear not, do not be afraid, when they don't have any fear anyway. They don't have any sense of you know, something so marvelous and wonderful that it's actually terrifying. They don't have that sense of feeling. So why would God say not to be afraid? And how many times he says, fear not, I am with you. You will go through fire and water, Isaiah. But 135 times in the New Testament alone, you have the use of fear and not to fear or to be afraid, which is a very common thing. Now, in the Divine Liturgy of the Orthodox Church, which I'm commenting on in this other series, I counted in the Divine Liturgy of St. John Chrysostom the use of this term to fear or the fear of God or to be afraid 13 times in the Divine Liturgy. It's in the Great Litany right in the beginning, which begins every service, where one of the petitions says, for this holy house and for those who with faith, reverence, and the fear of God enter therein. And by the way, the house there, it means household. It doesn't mean the building. It means the gathering of the people. You have to enter with faith, reverence, and the fear of God. And that's repeated at other times through the liturgy. In the prayer that the priest reads, or the bishop, before the reading of the gospel at the Divine Liturgy, it says in the prayer, implant in us also the fear of thy blessed commandments, the trampling down all carnal desires we may enter upon a spiritual living. So implant in us also the fear of your commandments. And then you have again in the, after the liturgy of the word, the liturgy of the faithful begins. And again, you have the repetition of for this holy house and for those who enter with faith, reverence, and fear of God. Then you have in the second prayer of the faithful at the Divine Liturgy, the prayer to God, grant them to worship you blamelessly with fear and with love. So fear and love can go together. It's not you either fear him or you love him. And that's what would make wrong the idea the Old Testament was about the fear of God. The New Testament is about the love of God. The Old Testament God reveals himself as terrifying. The New Testament God through Jesus shows himself as loving. That's simply not true. The Old Testament God is merciful, gracious, long-suffering, and says as many times, don't be afraid, as the Lord or God or the angel in the New Testament. But look, continuing at the liturgy, you also have, again, in the prayers of the faithful, grant them to worship you blamelessly with fear and love. Then you have the other prayer of the faithful for this liturgy. It is great and awesome, fearful, even to the heavenly angels, the powers of heaven. They are fearful of this God, great or dread. After the great entrance, you have again, let us complete our prayer, and again for this holy house and those who enter with faith, reverence, and fear of God. Then you have the petitionary prayer that we would be granted a good answer, a good defense at the dread judgment seat of Christ, the fearful judgment seat of Christ. Then you have in the anaphora, the Eucharistic part of the liturgy of the faithful, the call for everyone to stand aright. Let us stand aright. Let us stand with fear. Stomen kalos, stomen metaphovu. Let us stand aright. Let us stand with fear. You know, stanyem dobre, stanyem so strachom. And strach means fear. It cannot possibly mean awesomeness. It means fear. And then in the litany after the consecration of the gifts, we pray for a Christian ending to our life, painless, blameless, and for a good answer at the fearful judgment seat of Christ. Then just before Holy Communion, there's the prayer of the bowing of the head. And the prayer is made that for the people who have bowed their heads to you, the awesome God, the fearful God. And then when communion is actually offered to the faithful people, the deacon proclaims, in the fear of God and with faith, and the Greek liturgy also adds, and love. Slavic doesn't have the love, just has fear of God and faith, with faith. But the Byzantine has, in the fear of God with faith and love, draw near. So faith and love are together again, but with fear of God. And then in the liturgy of thanksgiving after Holy Communion, the faithful thank God that he has counted them worthy to participate in the fearful mysteries of Christ, the dread mysteries of Christ. And in the dismissal prayer at the ambon, it says in the prayer, strengthen us all in your fear. So fear is still there. Now, I think that we have to see that you cannot say, and certainly not in modern American English usage, that this fear, which was originally the word in you know, the King James Version and so on, because we don't want people to think that they ought to be afraid of God, that we use the term awe and awesome. So instead of fearful, you have awesome. Let us stand aright. Let us stand with awe, you know, at the awesome judgment seat of Christ. For they have bowed heads before you, the awesome God. You know, we give thanks for participating in the awesome mysteries of Christ. It's just in the priest prayer, we pray for great and awesome before the face of God, a good defense before the awesome judgment seat. But I think that's not right. That's the purpose of this podcast. In biblical, scriptural, liturgical, traditional language of the ancient Christianity, fear of God is not a synonym of awe of God. It's not. It is saying a different thing. Now, one of the proofs of this, I think, is easy, and maybe it helps us to understand what I'm trying to drive at here. I said earlier that the most common commandment in Holy Scripture coming from the mouth of God or his angels, his messenger, is don't be afraid. Fear not. And I also mentioned that it would be meaningless to say don't be afraid or fear not if the people weren't first afraid. So we have to begin by being afraid. I mean, really afraid, in fear, you know, scared, because first of all, of our creatureliness before the awesome, uncreated presence of the majestic God, and then also fearful because of our sins. You know, God comes in and our sins become clearly revealed, and we see how slothful and lazy and weak and lustful and prideful and arrogant we really are, and it strikes us with terror, with fear. You know, and this is a kind of a thing that before the holy and the sacred was traditionally understood as being a universal human reaction to the presence of anything truly holy, that you feel frightened in its presence, really frightened. Then the Lord God could say, or the angel could say to us, don't be afraid. But if the term awe would be used, how could you possibly use it? I mean, could God himself or the angel say to us, awe not? I stand in awe before God, and he will come and say, awe not, do not awe, do not be filled with awe. Well, that's impossible. It's impossible to say, awe not. I mean, isn't it? You can say, fear not, but you can't say, awe not. Don't be filled with awe. So I think it's important, and I would just advocate that I think we must retain the word fear. We must retain the word fear, because that is really what is meant. What is meant is not even, and let's put it this way, as the dictionary said back in 1956, awe was a synonym of fear or terror, but that's an obsolete usage already in 1956. By now, awe is something marvelous. What an awesome dress. Ah, what an awesome dance. Ah, we had an awesome time. Oh, that choir is just awesome, and the parents were awesome, and the students were awesome, and the director was awesome, and everyone who participated was awesome. Well, that has nothing to do with fear. It just has to do with an overstatement, and probably way overstated, how wonderful the whole thing was, and how, you know, it struck in us a great sense of how wonderful and good this activity really was, and how beautiful even, and how breathtaking. Ah, man, when LeBron drives to the basket, it's just awesome. You know, when they hit a three in the last buzzer, oh, it was just an awesome ending. Has nothing to do with fear or terror. But certainly the original meaning did have to do with fear and terror. And then God could say, don't be afraid. Yes, your terror is right. You should be frightened. You should be scared. You should not take this lightly. You should stand aright. You should pay attention, be attentive, and you constantly pray during that worship service of the Divine Liturgy and other services, Vespers, Matins, that we would enter with fear of God. Those who enter with fear of God, then God will draw them near, and he will say, don't be afraid. I am with you. I love you. And by the way, it was traditionally felt by the mystical saints that God's mercy and love was awesome. It was fearful. For example, I think of Teresa of Avila in the West, who said somewhere in her writings, I can't remember exactly where, but I know I read it. She said, when people think of the judgment of God, the wrath of God against sinners and so on, oh, it just strikes terror in you. It's just so frightening. And she said, however, when I think of God's love and of his mercy and of his humility and of his self-emptying and how he becomes nothing in human form so that we could become everything, he becomes cursed, sinful, and dead so we could become blessed and holy and alive forever, then that strikes terror in me. I'm afraid even to look at God because he is so marvelous in his mercy and love. God is really telling us not to be afraid, but we have to be afraid first. And that fear of God in the beginning is the foundation of all wisdom. It's the beginning of all spiritual life. You begin fearful of God's judgments, fearful of breaking his commandments, fearful of offending God. And then when we realize how loving and merciful and forgiving God is, you could might even say with St. Teresa, we become even more fearful. You know, man, what a God we have. He's just, you know, terrifying in his goodness and magnificence and love, and not only his power or his wrath towards sinners, but even in his great mercy toward us, it's a fearful thing. And, you know, in the scripture letter to the Hebrews in the New Testament, one of the 135 sentences says, it is a fearful thing to fall into the hands of the living God. Our God is a consuming fire. He didn't say it's an awesome thing to fall into the hands of the living God. It was a fearful thing. So when you find these translations, especially of the Divine Liturgy, where every time it says fear, they put the word awe, that is not right even traditionally. But it's certainly not right or helpful in modern society when the word awe and awesome has nothing to do with fear at all. The guy who used the word awesome 9 times about everybody at that concert, there was no dimension of fear in that at all. None of us were terrified or scared or frightened by how marvelous it was, because there wasn't anything there of that particular nature. However, before the face of God, there is. Before the Holy Gospel and the Word of God, there is. Before the holy dread mysteries of the altar, they're dreadful. And this is what was originally meant. Now, I've heard some folks say, well, you know, maybe that's so, but still. And then they would, in a very, you know, how can you say, almost in a proud manner, I don't know, I'm proud, but whatever, would say, hey, listen, you yourself say that St. Anthony the Great is one of the most marvelous saints that ever lived. And I believe that, actually, that Anthony the Great was, he was both fearful, dread, terrible, and awesome. I mean, he was everything, that man. You know, he had his resurrected body before he even died and everything else. Now, in the sayings of Anthony in the Desert Fathers listing, people will quote this sentence, and I've seen it put in the hands of St. Anthony on icons. I was at a church named St. Anthony the Great, and in the icon of St. Anthony on the icon screen, he was holding like a scroll, and written on the scroll was his 32nd saying, saying number 32. And number 32 of Anthony's words goes like this. Abba Anthony said, I no longer fear God, but I love him, for love casts out fear. And then the reference is John 4:18. Perfect love casts out fear, the first letter of John. But here we got to be careful. Because certainly Anthony taught the fear of God and that we should, in a sense, be terrified. But then we know his love and we know it. And then we realize that we really don't have to be frightened in the wrong sense, like you'd be frightened of somebody pointing a gun at you, or frightened that some lion is attacking you, is going to eat you up or something, or fearful that you're in a storm and you're going to perish at sea or something. There is that sense of fear. It's a different usage, but that fear is there. And here, Christians should not have that kind of fear. They shouldn't fear anything in that sense, but they fear God alone. And that's what's even in Scripture. Jesus says, don't fear people who would throw you into the pit and kill you. Rather fear him who, after you die, he can cast you into hell. That's the one you should fear. Fear God alone. You know, and in the book of Revelation, when the angel comes to John, the author of the Apocalypse, John falls down in front of the angel. The angel says, stand up. I'm a creature just like you. Fear God. Don't fear me. But any holy person is producing this sense of fear. I can tell you myself, when I've run into people that I thought were really holy people, I was really scared to be in their presence. I was scared to have them look at me because I'm so slothful, sinful, carnal, and weak, and they're so strong and pure and holy and good. Like, I'm scared. I'm like shamed or whatever in their presence. But they would say to me, don't do that. You know, there's mercy, there's love, there's forgiveness. You know, and sometimes if you're overcome only with fear of God, you end up depressed. And so if a person has only the sense of the fear of God, it isn't God that they meet. They have to have the sense of the fear of God and the love of God and the mercy of God together in the same reality. They're dimensions of the same reality. But getting back to Anthony the Great, where people want to say, oh, wait a minute. And, you know, they might even listen to what I'm saying here and say, wait a minute, Father Tom, St. Anthony the Great, whom you yourself claim is one of the greatest, if not the greatest, he says, I no longer fear God, but I love him, for perfect love casts out fear. And that's a quote of the scripture, St. John. That's nice, and that's true. However, after saying number 32, there's a saying number 33. And if you're going to comment on Anthony's teaching, you better read all of what he says, not just selected texts. So, saying 32 says, I no longer fear God, but I love him, for perfect love casts out fear. John 4:18. But then it says, saying 33, Abba Anthony also said, quote, always have the fear of God before your eyes. Always. So he says, I no longer fear God, but I love him. But then he tells the people who listen to him, always have the fear of God before your eyes, because you can never come to know the perfect love unless you first begin with fear. And that fear will also always somehow be there. So he says, always have the fear of God before your eyes. Remember him, the Lord, who gives death and life. Hate the world and all that is in it. Hate all peace that comes from the flesh. Renounce this life so that you may be alive to God. Remember what you have promised God in baptism or in monastic tonsure, for it will be required of you on the day of judgment. Suffer hunger, thirst, nakedness, be watchful, sorrowful, weep, groan in your hearts. Test yourself to see if you are worthy of God. Despise the flesh so that you may preserve your souls, your lives. But he just simply quotes scripture. Always have the fear of God before your eyes. That's a teaching of Anthony. Saying number 33, that follows after saying number 32. So we read all the sayings. So here I would just like to make an argument. In our English translations of the Divine Liturgy and of the scripture, but certainly of our Divine Liturgy, it is not right to replace the term fear or dread, the dreadful mysteries, the fearful mysteries, to the word awe or awesome. Where it says fearful mysteries, to write awesome mysteries. Where it says the dread judgment seat, to say the awesome judgment seat. It's not right. It's very, very misleading, especially with the new meaning that awesome has in contemporary popular language in America. I mean, yeah, you can say God is a heck of a lot more awesome than that choir concert of the high school combined singers of 20 different schools who met together in a town a little bit north from here. I can't remember where it was, actually. We went to it. Yeah, you can say in modern English, oh, hey, that was awesome tonight. Wasn't that concert awesome? And everybody would know what you would say, but it would have nothing to do with being fearful. Whereas in church and before the face of God, that sentence, fear not, or don't be afraid, it is because you are afraid, and you should be afraid, and you should somehow find it, you know, with fear and trembling. There should really be some sense of being frightened here, that we're playing with really holy things that we have to answer for. And, you know, we're going to give an answer for this. And they are things that are really fearful, phoveron, great and fearful, not only great and awesome, but great and fearful. But the use of the term awesome here would be misleading, because what is really meant in the text is not awe, it's fear. And God says, fear not. He doesn't ever say, awe not. God never says to us, don't be filled with awe. But he would say to us, don't be filled with fear. Put your fear away. I am merciful. I am loving. Then we get even more scared. But in any case, a absolutely essential component of our standing in the presence and before the face of God and the holy things, like the Word of God in Scripture, like the Eucharistic offering at the Divine Liturgy, that really is fearful. So if we just use that second example, we would say, we really have to say, let us stand aright, let us stand with fear, not with awe, but with fear. Let us stand aright, let us stand with fear, that we may offer the holy oblation in peace. And then we have to really say a Christian ending to our life and a good answer at the fearful or dread judgment seat of Christ, not just the awesome judgment seat. And when we say to God, when we are told by the deacon to bow our heads to God, it's the fearful God, not just the awesome God, and certainly not awesome in the contemporary sense of the term. And then when we're invited to Holy Communion, the invitation says, in the fear of God, with faith and with love, draw near. And then we give thanks for Holy Communion by saying, thank you, God, for allowing us to participate in the holy, life-creating and fearful dread mysteries, not just awesome, but dread mysteries of Christ. And then we pray as we leave church that God will strengthen us all in his fear, not just in awe of him, but in real fear of him. And when we have that real fear of God, it's the beginning of the whole spiritual life. And you have to have that fear of God so that it would make sense that God could say to you, don't be afraid, fear not. And that's the most repeated command. Don't be afraid, fear not. But there is a legitimate and necessary fearfulness, a sense of dread, a sense of really being afraid that's absolutely necessary to the Christian life in relationship to God Almighty and in relationship to Christ himself. Because when people were in the presence of Christ, they fell down on their faces. And he didn't say, stand up, I'm also a man. You never find Christ saying that, because he's not only a man, he's God incarnate. He is God in human flesh, God as a man. But the divinity of Jesus comes through that humanity and his body and his blood, which are fearful. They are dread. They are holy. And that is something, you know, that even C.S. Lewis and Tolkien and other writers who wrote like mythological stories based on some Christian view would use that term that way. Aslan in you know, the famous Narnia, he's considered to be frightening, terrifying, and he really is always. But then they come to know that he is also merciful and loving and kind, and those things go together. So let's stick with the fear. Let's stick with the fear. Awesome is nice, it's good, it's even proper relation to God, but that is not really what is being meant when we use the term fear or dread. And that, therefore, these words should not simply be translated as awe or awesome. That is not right. So let us approach God with fear and with love, and let us hear him say to us, don't be afraid, but let us approach with fear. And if anyone really knows God, and they know how great and marvelous God is, and they know how sinful and wretched they are, they will certainly be afraid. They will certainly be afraid. And if that fear is not there, it means something's radically wrong with them. And if they're before the face of God and don't feel that fear, it ain't God that they're standing in front of. It's the figment of their own or someone else's imagination. Because when you are in the presence of the holy, holy, holy God, who is really awesome, but he is also fearful, he's also dread, and so are his mysteries, and so is his word. So let's think about these things. I invite you to think about them now, but I hope that, of course, I would hope that you would agree with me that awe and awesome are not synonyms simply of fear and fearful. They are not. They mean different things. And in the traditional usage, you can't simply translate into English every time it says fear or dread. You can't simply put in the word awe and be communicating the same meaning. You're not. You're communicating, especially in modern America, a different meaning, which may be applicable, but it's not what's really, basically, essentially meant when we use that term with the fear of God. Draw near. The fear of God is the beginning of all wisdom and all holiness. For Ancient Faith Radio, this is Father Thomas Hopko.
1: 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Father Tom is Dean Emeritus at St. Vladimir's Theological Seminary. 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

0: no other foundation. 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
1: Six of one, half a dozen of the other. Lately, I was watching an old favorite British television series, The Prisoner, starring Patrick McGoohan. The series ran for a mere 17 episodes, ending in 1968. In its time, it was groundbreaking, combining psychological drama with biting social commentary and allegorical symbolism. Perhaps a little too groundbreaking, which is why it ended after mere 17 episodes. McGoohan had starred previously in the spy series Danger Man, shown in America under the title Secret Agent, and viewers were looking for more of the same. They wanted another Danger Man with spy gadgets and fistfights, not a Kafkaesque critique of their society. The series featured McGoohan as someone who had suddenly resigned from his government spy job. He was abducted and woke up in a place called The Village, a self-contained community purporting to provide its happy and contented citizens with all they needed, but in fact was a political prison where people like McGoohan were kept, a kind of upscale, luxurious gulag. No one had any names there, but simply numbers. McGoohan was number six. The head administrator, replaced at regular intervals, was number two. No one ever saw number one, though he ran everything. The series revolved around number six's attempts to resist indoctrination and to escape. Under the image of The Village, the series offered a critique of our own society, which depersonalizes and offers pleasure and security in exchange for true freedom. I only noticed much later that there was no church in The Village. The dead there were carried out to burial to the accompaniment of a brass band, which only ever played marching songs. Its second episode was entitled Free for All and featured number six running for office in The Village, in particular for the job of being number two. The current number two argued that lack of political opposition was not good for their community. He said, "These people don't seem to appreciate the value of free elections. They think it's a game." Number six, though skeptical that anything could really change if he had won, was persuaded to run in hopes of changing the system and freeing other citizens. The episode ends with him winning, but discovering that in fact the election was indeed a sham and simply another attempt to demoralize and break him. Another number two succeeded the old number two, but the totalitarian grip of The Village on its citizens remained intact. The election turned out to be a game after all. Someone made an ironic pun at the expense of number six with the words of the old saying, six of one, half a dozen of the other. That is, it didn't really matter who one voted for. The real power remained in the fact of The Village itself. McGoohan's point was that all societies program their citizens and feed them only the information they want them to have, thus predetermining their choices within certain parameters. True freedom in this age is largely illusory, unless it is rooted within the human person who is able to see through the lies which pervade society. It was hard for me not to think of current events as I watched the old series, for some of its lessons are timeless. For a Christian, the lessons learned from number six's struggles within The Village, I would suggest, are threefold. Firstly, all human societies form part of the world, which, St. John says, lies under the power of the evil one, whatever political system that society utilizes and whichever leader it follows. That does not mean, of course, that it is a mere toss-up between a liberal democracy which allows dissent and a totalitarian regime where dissenters disappear overnight into a gulag. The former is definitely preferable, and I am happy to inhabit one. It also does not mean that it does not matter which leader we choose, for some leaders, if chosen, will do more harm than others. But it does mean that we must not mistake our liberal democracy for the kingdom of God, or think that it is somehow exempt from the power of the evil one. If, as St. Paul says in 2 Corinthians 4, Satan is the god of this age, then in some sense he is a god in America, as well as in Russia, Syria, or any other part of the world. We should vote, and may debate, politely please, and maybe even campaign for the political candidates of our choice. But we must do so knowing that no leader will bring in the kingdom of God, and that our ultimate allegiance lies with Jesus Christ, not with any earthly leader or any earthly system. At the end of the day, after all, the world is still the world. Secondly, we can expect that the world will lie to us and offer us a steady diet of falsehood from the father of lies. We cannot always know which bits we find in the media are the lies, but we can be sure that we are being lied to somehow. All the more sensible, therefore, to sit rather lightly on all that we think we know. We must constantly remind ourselves that in this age, as St. Paul says, we see through a glass darkly and know in part, knowing perhaps even less than we might imagine that we do. At best, the world offers us half-truths, and the problem with half-truths is that one usually fastens on the wrong half. It is only in Christ and in the holy tradition of his church that fullness of truth can be found, unmixed with any error. I used to think that it was a tad irresponsible of C.S. Lewis not to read newspapers on the basis that they contain so many distortions and lies. Now I am not so sure that he wasn't onto something. I still read newspapers and listen to the news, but I believe less and less of what I am told. Thirdly, our hearts must be set on the day of our escape from this world at the second coming and on our entry into true freedom, for such an attitude is the only path to true interior freedom and authentic personhood here and now. One problem with becoming immersed in politics is that we run the risk of forgetting what true and lasting issues of life and death really are. We are meant to keep at least one eye on the horizon with the prayer Maranatha in our heart, for our true citizenship is not here but in heaven. A very early prayer said, "Let grace come and let the world pass away." I often think of that prayer whenever I vote, and I'm tempted to write it sometimes on the ballot. But whether I utter the prayer or not, the world certainly will one day pass away, and grace certainly will one day come. Six of one, half a dozen of the other? Certainly, that seems to be true in this age. But there remains a third option, what St. Paul called the blessed hope. May that hope be realized soon. For Ancient Faith Radio, this is Father Lawrence Farley.
0: That was No Other Foundation with Father Lawrence Farley. Father Lawrence is the pastor of St. Herman of Alaska Orthodox Church in Langley, British Columbia, and the author of numerous books and articles. 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

Faith and hope are not merely casual or theoretical matters. Faith requires a steadfast soul, while hope needs a firm will and an honest heart. 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
1: Read good books, a little at a time. Don't gobble them up. Don't read through it to say I've read it. Slowly read a book. Sometime read the same book two or three times over again, trying to put into practice what it

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2: Children have a beautiful way of asking the biggest questions with the sweetest innocence, and they always seem to ask them when we least expect it. 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
1: Good evening and welcome to Orthodoxy Live, your live call-in show about the Orthodox faith, her teachings, and church traditions. I'm your host, Father Evan, and we are streaming to you live tonight here on Ancient Faith Radio. I'm glad you're with us. It's May 10th, 2026, Mother's Day, and in the church, Sunday of the Samaritan Woman. Kind of a nice coincidence that the two celebrations, that of Mother's Day and of the Samaritan Woman, coincide. It's an opportunity to consider a number of themes relevant to that gospel and also the reality of motherhood. Spent some time doing that this morning in my parish at St. Spiridon's, but if you want to learn about what I had to say, I guess you could check that out on our YouTube channel. But nonetheless, I'm glad you're with us this evening. I look forward to hearing from you. A couple of ways to ask your questions tonight. First and foremost is dialing in, as our announcer mentioned, at 1-855-AF-RADIO. Pretty simple. Or 1-855-237-2346. You can also record a question for us while we're on air, or if you're listening to this as a podcast, which several of you did this past week, by just going to Ancient Faith Radio, afr.com, and you can look up Orthodoxy Live, and you can leave a SpeakPipe question for us there whenever you have time to do so. You can also email me at orthodoxylive@ancientfaith.com. And lastly, for those of you who are streaming with us on YouTube, Facebook, you can posit a question there on either in the chat box, and our producer will get those over to me. As always, you know, we get more questions than we can answer on the show, and I apologize about that, but nonetheless, your questions are important. You may find that if you haven't had a chance to get your question answered, peruse old episodes. It might be that your question was asked, or maybe it was asked in a different way. But I know that several people have sort of filled out their understanding of Christianity and the faith by just going through past episodes and listening to them as they have time. When you get a chance, of course, please let your friends know about Ancient Faith Radio and Ancient Faith Ministries. 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Orthodoxy Live, 1-855-AF-RADIO is the number to call, 1-855-237-2346 as we get underway on this Mother's Day, and still within our Paschal season. So for all of us who are celebrating the joy of Christ's victory over death, we wish you a continued celebration of our Lord's resurrection. The first question that I want to get to tonight came in by emailing ask@ancientfaith.com, and it's an anonymous question, so I'm not going to share the listener's name. And here's what she has to say. Can you please give advice to me as a wife whose husband is often heavily burdened by his mother's opinions regarding our marriage? This has gone as far as interfering with us having children and her wanting me on birth control. Blessings and thanks. That's a difficult question, and I appreciate the desire to be anonymous in asking it, but also want to thank you for asking a question. You know, you're not alone. You know, many people definitely deal with family situations in which boundaries are crossed. This is a question that I get, you know, maybe not exactly the same one, but often within the confines of the pastoral office in the church. either in the confessional or in pastoral counsel, people often are dealing with boundaries that get crossed within family relationships. There's a lot of good information in the mental health world around boundaries. What I often see within, let's say, the Christian world or the life of being a Christian is that there can be some confusion around the commandment to honor father and mother and what that exactly means. You know, so often we may think that that commandment requires us to sort of heed to and listen to and abide by whatever desires and wishes our parents may have. And this is an incorrect interpretation and understanding of that commandment. You know, honoring our father and honoring our mother doesn't mean we have to do whatever they ask. It doesn't mean we need to sort of cross the right boundaries. What it does mean is that our life, you know, the way that we live, should bring honor to our family. You know, in other words, if we act honorably in our lives, if we're living in a way that gives glory to God, that serves our neighbor, that increases love and many of the virtues, you know, care for the poor, then we bring honor to our father and our mother here in this life. Now, when we're in a relationship, as you are,

0: that your mother-in-law has no business interfering with the intimacy that occurs between you and your husband. And certainly she shouldn't be involved in quote unquote family planning. That's not her business. Of course, we may ask a parent to get involved in a certain aspect of our life. That's our prerogative to do so. But a parent should not insert themselves. And so, you know, within our marriages, we share, you know, different types of intimacy, you know, physical, intellectual, emotional, spiritual. And that intimacy that is shared doesn't need a third partner, your mother-in-law, father-in-law, or someone else, unless, as we often do, we may ask for the advice and guidance of someone that we respect and trust and love. You know, people do this with, let's say, their spiritual father, or they might do it with a counselor or a close friend. And of course, we do that in a way that maintains still proper boundaries. I always say that, you know, there's a proper level of intimacy in every relationship. So, you know, I don't know how to be more forceful than to simply say, you need to ask your husband to set up a boundary. Now boundaries might be permeable, you know, or semi-permeable, or they may be completely, let's say, solid. You know, you can't get through them. This is probably one of the boundaries you need to set up. And the extrication of your husband from this disfigured relationship is going to be difficult, but it's something you need to do. And I should say, well, something he needs to do, but you need to encourage him to do it. So thanks for asking the question. Again, you're listening to Orthodoxy Live here on Ancient Faith Radio. It's May 10th. We're streaming to you live here on Mother's Day, 2026. And if you'd like to call into the program, 1-855-AF-RADIO, or you can chat with us if you're streaming on YouTube, or you can email us with your question at orthodoxylive@ancientfaith.com. All right, before we get to our first YouTube question, we do have a SpeakPipe recording that came in this week. We're going to take a listen here, and we'll respond to it on the other side of this recording.
1: Hey, Father Evan, this is Leo from Archbald, Pennsylvania. I was hoping you might be able to give a bit of a spiritual guidance here. I've been an Orthodox Christian now for almost 2 years, and recently we had some work done on our RV. Essentially, the people that did the work on it ended up damaging the RV. It has since cost us about $1,000 or so to get it fixed. My question here is, what is the Christian way to go about this? We've tried amicably trying to get a reimbursement and things of that nature, and God forbid we have to go into court and things like that to get such a thing resolved. And I know that there's a practical element to this, but also a spiritual one. Don't want to prioritize, you know, our financial health over that of spiritual health, and, you know, idolizing money and hatred, things like that, right? Want to forgive and yet also make right. So I was wondering your perspective on this, and look forward to your guidance. Thanks so much. Really do appreciate all that you do. Thank you, Father.
0: That's a good question. You know, I was researching a question similar to this not long ago, and looking at some of the writings of St. John Chrysostom in regards to family relationships. It's sort of attached to the previous anonymous question that came in. And St. John cautions against the hardening of our heart when dealing with a difficult situation. He cautions against resentment and bitterness, unforgiveness, but he doesn't say that you know, the truth or the correct action shouldn't be taken. He just says that while we take that action, we have to do so properly within you know, our own hearts. So I don't think that a Christian should necessarily suffer financial harm when, you know, a vendor or someone is in the wrong. I had something happen in my home

0: where a contractor was in the home and damaged the home. And, you know, I owed them some money for the work they had done, but I contacted them and said, you know, I need you to subtract from the bill the damage that you did to the home. Initially, they refused. I didn't pay the bill. I did ask an attorney to write just, you know, a letter explaining the position and really what was right under the law and the remedy. At that point, the owner did get involved because it was a larger company. And we had a very frank conversation. I shared photographs of the work. I did not get angry. I wasn't wanting to take them to court. I just wanted them to reduce the bill by the appropriate amount. And they agreed. It took some time. And so, you know, if we can operate in this sphere with, as St. John says, the ability not to become embittered, not become resentful, not allow our hearts to be hardened, not be vengeful, then great. Now, if you find you can't do those things, if you find that the process, I mean, you know, I was explaining what had happened to one of my neighbors, and you know, he's not a Christian, and he said, don't pay any of it. In fact, sue them, and you know, seek damages. And you know, I couldn't do that. It just wasn't, I wasn't going to do that. But at the same time, you know, if you find yourself going, you know, I don't know if I can go through this process without becoming enraged and angry and judgmental. And maybe even perhaps sometimes you're in a situation where you recognize that the person you're dealing with may in fact lose their salvation over the conflict. I'm not saying that this is the situation, but I'm just extrapolating into a larger situation. Like we see this with, let's say, St. Paul, when he's dealing with, you know, the slave that has run off from a spiritual brother, Philemon, right? It's that very short little paragraph we have in the New Testament. And St. Paul appeals to him in a way that attempts to gain his heart, because he doesn't want to have this issue become a wedge to his own growth in Christ and salvation. And same, so what I'm saying here is, if you feel that pursuing this is something you can do without losing your salvation or perhaps damaging someone else's, you know, move forward. You know, you may feel like $1,000, this is not something that I want to pursue. But, you know, again, I think speak the truth in love, do it with integrity and honesty, be clear, be forthright, and pursue the remedy. I think that's okay. So, great question. Thanks for asking it. All right, let's take a short break. And again, you're listening to Orthodoxy Live. And on the other side, we'll pick up with this first question we've gotten from one of our listeners on YouTube.
1: 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In the meantime, lines are open at 1-855-AF-RADIO. 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
0: Hi, this is Father Evan Armitas, priest at St. Spirit on Greek Orthodox Church in Loveland, Colorado, and the host of the Ancient Faith Radio Sunday night call-in show, Orthodoxy Live. 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
0: Well, welcome back to the program. You're listening to Orthodoxy Live here on Ancient Faith Radio. I'm glad you're with us. We're streaming to you live here tonight. And if you'd like to call in, we do have open lines at 1-855-AF-RADIO. So this question comes in from one of our listeners who's on YouTube streaming with us. Amber writes in, and she wants to know, what does the church teach about motherhood and dealing with miscarriage? You know, the first thing that I want to say, if Amber, you've gone through a miscarriage, or if you have someone close to you that has, I'm very sorry to hear about that. The church does offer prayers for moms who have miscarried. I'm sorry to hear of a miscarriage. You know, in my parish, certainly, you know, many women in the parish have gone through a miscarriage. My wife and I have as well, in between our first and second child. And it can be a very difficult thing, right? The loss of that child. Now, you know, when we consider what the church has to say, we say, you know, look, first of all, let's just say, I need to say this, you know, when someone miscarries, that's not a punishment from God. Nor do we say that this mother who lost the child while pregnant did something wrong, right? We never say those things. And we also don't want those mothers to suffer in isolation. You know, it can be difficult to come and speak about the loss, to even seek counsel during the period that comes afterward. And, you know, often a mother's body is, you know, been gearing up for a pregnancy, and then it goes through this process after the child has left their body that can even heighten the strain that places. And certainly when someone miscarries later in pregnancy, but nonetheless, every miscarriage in his own way is difficult and can bring a deep level of sorrow and sadness. But of course, again, the church wants to stand alongside moms and husbands who have lost children and help them not only grieve properly, but then when the time is right, both spiritually and physically, to prepare to try and conceive again, right? And there's all sorts of nuances to this pastoral dimension, but I wanted to mention just a few of them. But in terms of, you know, unborn children, that's the way the church typically phrases it. The church has a rather developed view of it. We treat unborn children not as, you know, sort of an abstract thing or a potential life. That's not how we view it. Rather, we would say that an unborn child is a full person, you know, a human life loved by God, and able to participate in God's creation. So, you know, there is a relationship that your unborn child has with God, and if you will, within his creation and his plan of salvation. And we, parents who have unborn children, can rightly establish, let's say, a relationship with them. You know, I've seen that go, you know, poorly, where people, you know, can obsess over the unborn child to a point that it becomes spiritually damaging to them and to their home. I can also see people completely ignore it as if it didn't mean anything. I think there's a balanced way that can occur. We can recall them in prayer. We can even recognize that one day we will perhaps meet that child in the kingdom. That's a possibility too, you know, I think a right possibility. But, you know, someone who is miscarried is a mother, you know, they have an unborn child. And, you know, we recognize this, you know, I think there's a growing awareness around this specifically with children that are aborted and the church's recognition of that and how, you know, those are children before God, but it's also true of those who have miscarried. So I hope that helps, Amber. It's a tender question. I appreciate you asking it. Again, you're listening tonight here to Orthodoxy Live and Ancient Faith Radio. If you'd like to phone into the program, you can do that at 1-855-AF-RADIO. If you'd like to ask a question on YouTube, you can just put it into the chat box if you're streaming with us. Or if you'd like to email a question, that's at orthodoxylive@ancientfaith.com. Okay, let's get out to the phones and take a call tonight. William, are you with us?
2: Hello, Father Evan.
0: Hi, William. Where are you calling from?
2: I'm calling from Loveland, Colorado, up at Carter Lake.
0: Okay. William, do you attend St. Spiridon's? Forgive me, I can't pick the voice out of the on my headset.
2: I've been visiting. I've been intermittently attending church.
0: Oh, wonderful. Yeah, Carter Lake area. I mean, I kind of know it. I've been out there once or twice. I don't know it well. But William, are you from this part, northern Colorado?
2: Oh, yes. I was born in Loveland. I went to Big Thompson Elementary, Walk Park Middle School, and Thompson Valley High School.
0: Thompson Valley. Oh, wonderful. Well, I was raised, of course, down in the Denver metro area. Didn't come up north until 2007. But I found that on the Front Range, I just absolutely love northern Colorado. I think it's the best part of Colorado on the Front Range. I don't know what you feel.
2: Oh, I agree. I get homesick every time I leave. Even Denver area seems like an entirely different world to me.
0: It does. I mean, having grown up there, I'm shocked at how much, for me, my feelings have changed. I loved growing up in Denver, of course, in the, you know, the 70s. I grew up in Denver. It was a much smaller place. But now I go down to Denver, and I don't enjoy it. My family's still there, so I love seeing my family. But I'm so thankful I live up here. And then I travel a lot, and when I come back, I'm always like, oh, my gosh. I just live in one of the most beautiful places on earth. It's such a wonderful place to live. So, well, William, next time you're at St. Spiridon's, make sure and say hello to me. Have we met yet?
2: Not formally. I bought the Die Dog in the bookstore 2 weeks ago.
0: Okay.
2: We basically shook hands.
0: Oh, okay. Wonderful, William. Yeah, I mean, we have, as you know, such a large, vibrant community and growing all the time. There's always someone new showing up, even during the week. It's amazing.
2: Right. It's been so healing for me. I'm a very private person, and I get anxious around all these big parishes, but it's so welcoming and lovely communities.
0: Oh, glad to hear that. Well, if there's any way that we can help you further your growth in Christ and in His church, you know, don't hesitate to ask. And we have lots of resources at the parish. Some of those are passive resources like the bookstore, which you found, our library, our podcasts, some of the materials that you'll find in and around, but, you know, retreats, we've got weekly Bible study. We have our classes. I'm doing an online one this summer in July. So lots of ways to learn and continue to grow. And, you know, even for someone who's a little more private, you know, ways to do that at one's own pace. But I'm glad you found us. So, William, what's on your mind tonight?
2: I'm glad I found too. I came across, or I've been listening to this talk show, and I've heard questions come up about the doctrine of irresistible grace. Mm-hmm. And just I hear about it from Calvinists and Reformed theologians, mm-hmm. theologians and Protestants. Mm-hmm. And it's just one of those doctrines that it seems is a stumbling block for a lot of Christians.
0: Yeah.
2: And it's a stumbling block for me, absolutely.
0: Yeah. Yeah.
2: And I would like to hear a word about
0: sure.
2: the live Orthodox perspective of Irresistible Grace in the vein of myth-busting and just truth.
0: Well, I always have to be careful if I'm going to discuss a theological position that is not native to the Orthodox Church and her life, right? But so that doesn't mean I'm sorry?
2: Excuse me. Pardon me for interrupting you. It's so first and foremost, it's not an Orthodox doctrine at all.
0: Right, right. Yeah, I know that. But what I was kind of prefacing my comments just so that someone who may follow this doctrine understands that I'm not trying to be argumentative or pejorative, and that sometimes even in my understanding I may be limited. But I do understand it as a doctrine of classic Calvinism. Right, it's part of what some people would say a tulip framework that was developed by John Calvin, right?
2: Mm-hmm.
0: And it's basic. I'm just trying, because some people, when you say irresistible grace, that are listening to this program have no idea what you're talking about. So it's good if we can kind of define it a bit before we sort of provide an Orthodox perspective. But basically, what irresistible grace is going to say is that God. If God chooses to save someone, his grace will unfailingly and effectively bring that person into faith, right? And though someone may resist, even outwardly, God's grace cannot be thwarted, right? That's the basic idea of irresistible grace, and Orthodoxy does not accept that definition. In fact, it says that that type of definition eliminates the reality of free will, which is something, again, if you're truly a Calvinist, you're going to affirm, right? There is no such thing as freedom or free will. But Orthodoxy, not only in its understanding of the scriptures, in its life, its lived experience with God, throughout not only Christ's time on earth, his apostles, and the birth of the church, right, which the Orthodox Church is, it's the church that was founded by Christ and preached by the apostles and kept by the early fathers and saints, right? But we always speak about salvation and faith as a synergistic act, right? Yeah. There is divine grace, but there's human freedom. And while God initiates salvation, right? We don't say we initiate it. God initiates salvation, just like today with the woman at the well, in John chapter 4. John describes that Christ goes to the well in search of that woman. He initiates the contact. He even makes it possible. He empowers it, But we are free to accept or refuse it.
2: That's right.
0: Right? Right? So salvation, in that sort of idea of irresistible grace, it's like a transaction. It's kind of like this thing that God does to us. And that's not Christianity, right?
2: Right.
0: God creates us with freedom and free will. And I want to say something. I don't know if you know this, William. Why is it so important that we maintain the idea of freedom and free will? And I'm going to give you the answer. Because God himself is love, he created us in love so that we too can participate in love. He also has to give us freedom, because love cannot exist without freedom. In other words, if I make you love me, in other words, if I irresistibly pull you into relationship, is that love?
2: No.
0: No. It's coercion. It's manipulation. Right, it's not true communion. And again, of course, within the life of Christian experience, within the scriptures themselves, we see people all the time, who decide for or against, or even for a time decide to serve and follow God, but then turn away. right? Mm-hmm. And yeah. And really, there are so many examples who in even the scriptures of people who refuse God's presence, right?
2: Mm-hmm.
0: I hope this helps, William.
2: It helps. There's a undoing a knot in my brain.
0: Well, I think I want to say a few other things. Now, keep in mind that in a general sense, the approach Calvin took, and again, I want to say, I got to be careful. I don't want to offend or condemn. I'm not a Calvinist. I didn't grow up in it. But in a general sense, you know, Orthodoxy is going to approach salvation as therapeutic, okay? Mm-hmm. The healing of a human person versus juridical, like the declaring of innocence versus guilt. So we don't look at salvation like, oh, you're guilty before God. Now God does this thing to you and now you're innocent. No, we would say by sinning, you have been made sick or disfigured. And Christ comes to heal you of that sickness. And by your cooperation in the free gift that he offers, you are restored and purified. So again, remember, it's therapeutic versus juridical. The other thing is that, you know, this whole idea of sin, you know, I've committed a sin. Again, in that Western framework, it's well, you're guilty. There's sort of a criminal act you've done. You've offended God. You need to be punished. And we would say, no. It's more like a sickness. You know, when you sin, mm-hmm. you don't live as a human being should. You know, and I see this all the time in my life. You know, when I sin against my wife or my children or, you know, people that I meet, I'm not committing a crime. I'm not operating as God has created me. And finally, we would say, you know, like within this idea of grace, you know, let's talk about a little bit about grace, how the church views it. You know, it's not this, if you will, just assistance or kind of a legal status, you know, grace does this for us and now we're innocent, but it's sort of this living presence and this energy that God breathes into his creation, you know, for the good of his creation, that we, if you will, like a sailboat, you know, we can, the wind's blowing, right? But we have to raise the sail, you know, and then we move with God, right? Or the sun is shining, but maybe we have our back to it, or we're sitting under a rock. And God's grace, this living presence, is in the world, and we just have to turn and face it. We have to lift up our sail and let it fill with God's breath, right, and move. So I hope this helps.
2: It helped immensely. Thank you very much.
0: Yeah. Well, William, I look forward to meeting you in person next time you're around.
2: I hope to speak soon. Christ is risen.
0: Okay. Truly is risen. Thanks, William. Well, let's take another short break, and when we come back on the other side, we'll continue with your questions.
1: 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In the meantime, lines are open at 1-855-AF-RADIO. 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
0: Well, welcome back to the program. I guess, again, you're listening to Orthodoxy Live here on Ancient Faith Radio. I'm glad you're with us. You've been asking lots of intense and wonderful questions tonight. 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If you are streaming with us, of course, you can put your question in the chat box. You can also email us at orthodoxylive@ancientfaith.com. This was a question that came in last week, but I didn't get a chance to get to it. And the question comes in from Albert. Albert wrote in to ask, does the church leave the physicality of the new heavens and new earth as a mystery? Yeah. I mean, you're probably saying, well, could you say more? I mean, look, most things, if not all things in the church, are to a degree a mystery. I'll give you an example. You know, this morning I had a churching. And what is that? You know, we know that our Lord himself was brought to the temple on the 40th day after his birth by his mother, Mary, and by his earthly protector, Joseph, right? And this was in accordance with the teachings in the law. And in imitation of that mystery, as we say in the prayers, so do we still have mothers, fathers, and their newborn children come on the 40th day to be presented to God in his church. And as we pray through that short service, it's about 15 minutes, we mention, excuse me, that the wife, the mom, in returning to the church, does so that she might participate in the holy mysteries of the church. And those mysteries, commonly understood as this central mystery that she's come to receive that day, Holy Eucharist, right? The reception of the body and blood of Christ in the Divine Liturgy. But there are many other mysteries. You know, we speak of salvation as a mystery. We speak of the cross as a mystery. We speak of confession and reconciliation as a mystery. Grace, you know, what do we mean? It's not as if we're saying, well, these are things that no one can understand. So let's just slap the label mystery. Excuse me on everything. No, what we're saying and what we're guarding is the idea that any of the interactions between God and humanity can be clearly, let's say, defined and circumscribed, right? That there's this clear definition, it's this and not anything else, and vice versa, right? But rather, all the encounters that we have some element that we may comprehend, or you know, we can understand and describe, but there are also things within those interactions with God that we cannot, and maybe later on will be revealed to us. And greater mysteries are there to be revealed to us, not only in this life but the next, right? So when we're speaking about the establishment of the new heavens and new earth, you know, we could attempt to approach some type of answer within a framework that's acceptable to the revelation that God has given us in the church. But we have to be careful. You know, people have gone too far. They've been too descriptive. And so in that sense, you know, we can say that the new heavens and the new earth are a mystery. And the physicality of them is a mystery. We get some indications, you know, in both what we see in Holy Scripture and in the life of the church as to what this might mean. You know, for example, you know, Christ, you know, on the third day rose from the dead. And he appears in the midst of his disciples, as we read in the Gospels. And he even eats with them. You know, he converses with them. He allows them to handle him. Not at first, as we see from one of the gospel accounts when he meets one of the myrrh-bearing women in the garden. But, you know, he invites Thomas to place his hand in the side where he's been pierced with the lance and even touch the print in his palms or hands, we should say, where the nails went. And as I said, he ate. But then he walks out of the room through a wall and he vanishes from their sight, as he did maybe, you know, when he was walking on the road from Jerusalem to Emmaus with Luke and Cleopas. So there's a physicality, but it's not something we totally understand. And then, of course, you know, we see even in the writings of St. Paul that he kind of addresses some of that, you know, the putting off of this body and the putting on of another, which again, you know, we can talk about it a little bit, but ultimately remains a bit of a mystery to us. All right, let's take another quick break. And let me see if I can get this frog out of my throat. I'm putting my producer through his paces, so we'll be right back.
1: 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In the meantime, lines are open at 1-855-AF-RADIO. 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
0: Welcome back to the program. Let's see if this holds. You know, I went to overseas a couple of months ago. I got a really bad cold on the last day coming back. And while I've really felt pretty much fine, it's been 2 months of sort of a cough and sort of challenges with my voice. So please pray for me that the Lord would heal me completely of whatever I got while I was traveling. Well, I've got a question that came in from one of our streamers on YouTube. I'm not sure I can say the name correctly, so I'll just probably skip it. But they write in to say or ask, "Do people that commit suicide go to hell?" You know, this is an important question to answer, especially not only in a, let's say, a theological manner, but in a pastoral manner. And the two of them go hand in hand. And there's been a lot said about this over the centuries that often has been not only incorrect, but unhelpful. You know, the church does not get into the business of proclaiming who is condemned and who is saved. You know, who is going to be eternally separated from God and who is not. Now, of course, that's not to say the church doesn't have any guidelines and can't speak, you know, with any authority in such matters. You know, we can say that the abusers of children, those who are adulterers, idolaters, you know, those who hold slaves, are in jeopardy, right? And are not living in accordance with God's plan. And according to St. Paul, you know, are not going to be saved, right? But, you know, to put a specific name on that is not the role of the church. That's God's role and God's decision. And the church has a responsibility, of course, to describe and declare and proclaim and reveal to the world God's teachings. You know, so the church is firmly against violence and murder, and she must constantly preach and teach this. We do not support capital punishment. Now, that may be a political agenda or an item that people debate, but the church cannot. You know, the commandment is thou shalt not kill. So we don't believe that any government should put to death someone within its citizenry, even for a heinous crime. We leave that punishment to God. We don't believe that an unborn child can be or should be aborted, right? Now, in all situations, the church does approach such matters, even adultery, through a pastoral lens. And that's true with suicide as well. The church does not pronounce someone condemned because they committed suicide, nor do we say that they go to hell. That's not something we would say, nor is it something we would say of God, that God sends such a person or someone who has committed suicide to hell. And of course, within the pastoral office of the church, how would such teachings and such pronouncements be helpful in any way to the family that's grieving, the friends that are grieving the loss of a loved one? Shouldn't there be within the church's work within the world a concern for not only the one who has passed through suicide, but for those left behind? I think any answer that doesn't include the ones left behind is not a Christian answer. You know, there's no way that love can ignore the harm and the wounds that come, you know, through such teachings and preaching, right? You know, my former bishop, he's retired now. He's in his mid-90s. He would tell us clearly that the onus on the church when someone takes their own life is to affirm that they were somehow acting willfully in their right mind. And I can say that in my entire pastoral ministry, that has never been a decision that I've seen the church take. But in my own parish and in the experience of my own parish, when someone has taken their life, my bishop has directed me to provide the funeral services of the church. I mean, that's just flat out what he's directed me to do. And in obedience to the wisdom of the church and the teachings of the church, that's what I have done. Now, God's judgment is perfect. Mine is not. And no one on earth's is perfect. No one on earth can speak the mind of God. We can preach and teach what has been revealed to us by God. We can encourage people to respond to that truth. and we can help them, but we don't condemn them, you know, and we leave God's judgment to God. And God is all merciful, all loving, right? And so we commend, you know, those who have taken their own life to God and to his mercy and to his love. That's what we do. We pray for them. You know, we pray for their loved ones. We come alongside their loved ones. You know, I've had families that have lost a family member, and again, friends. And, you know, I'm not just preaching this message to them about their lost loved one, but I'm also trying to come alongside them in their grief, you know, and not let them or allow them to feel abandoned by the church, to feel abandoned by God, right? To feel as if what's occurred somehow even ostracizes the family, like they should be ashamed or feel shameful about, you know? This is a very important question you've asked. It's a very hard question to face and navigate. And if, I don't know if this is the case, but if you have a loved one, friend, family member who has taken their life, I'm so very sorry. I'm sure, you know, whether you do or not, there's someone listening who does. There are people who will listen to this later who've experienced it. And I want to say that the church affirms God's mercy and love, and does not pronounce your loved one condemned, and even that they have, you know, sort of gone to hell. Now, I want to say one last thing about this, and that is that when we consider, you know, heaven and hell, you know, we have to also understand that it's not as if the church teaches that God is sending people to hell. Hell was not even created for humanity. It was created for the devil and the demons. That's a clear teaching out of the mouth of Christ in Matthew chapter 25. So if you don't believe me, believe Christ. That's what he said. And those who do not wish to be in God's presence, you know, God respectfully acknowledges that. And he doesn't destroy them. He, if you will, allows them to exist in a state of separation that he never intended. That's what hell is. It's a place of separation from God. He never intended that for humanity. You know, what loving parent wants to see one of their child separated from them? But if a child chooses, you know, I've got four. They're all home. First time since Christmas. You know, they're all home this weekend, you know, Mother's Day. Lovely. You know, and they're all here. I don't want to lose one of them. And if one of them said, I don't want to be in a relationship with you, Dad or Mom, I'm not going to stop loving them. I'm not going to punish them. But if they don't want to live in my home, I'm not going to destroy them. You know, and so if you will, God provides a place for those who do not wish to be with him to exist outside of that relationship. And his love doesn't stop, right? He still loves them, you know, even when they are separated from him. All right. I know there's a couple more questions. There's several I didn't get to tonight. I appreciate you writing those in. Of course, our producer will save those and get them over to me. And hopefully in a future episode, we can get to some of them. But there's not time to get to those questions right now. So I wish all of our moms, godmothers, spiritual mothers, grandmothers, happy Mother's Day. For those of us who've lost moms, you know, of course, we go through that remembrance of them sometimes with a bit of sorrow and joy. Some of us, we also have to recognize, didn't have a mom that we had a positive relationship with, or perhaps we didn't know our mother. And so we acknowledge that as well. But we do thank God for the gift of motherhood. And for those of us who maybe don't have that mother, we can recognize Christ's mother, the mother of God, who does embrace all of Christ's children, all of God's children. For Orthodoxy Live and Ancient Faith Radio, I'm Father Evan. Thanks for listening. Good night and God bless. Christ is risen. Mm-hmm.

0: This is a lamp for today, understanding the Old Testament with Jesus and the Apostles. Join Dr. Edith Humphrey in reading Old Testament passages designed to bring to life the New Testament readings in the Divine Liturgy. Here's Dr. Humphrey.
1: Light from and on the readable books. One of the dividing points between Orthodox and Protestant, and to a lesser extent between Orthodox and Roman Catholic, is the extent of the Old Testament. If we are perfectly candid, we must admit also that among Orthodox there is not complete uniformity in this area, since the Russian and Greek collections of the so-called extra books slightly differ. What Orthodox believers do agree about is that we have received from apostolic times a collection of books that includes some books not originally written in Hebrew, books that the Jewish scholars eventually discarded, probably in the late 1st or 2nd century AD, and that were commended to us by church fathers as readable. Protestants call these books apocrypha, that is, books that are better hidden away, although they are seen by some as of historical value. Catholics call them deuterocanonical, since the 16th century affording them authority, but a secondary place. Our family name for these books, anagnoskomena, readable, indicates not only that the books are of value for personal edification, but worthy to be read in the worship assembly. We're talking about these books, or portions of books, Susanna, Bell and the Dragon, the Prayer of Azariah, and the Song of the Three Youths, all attached to the book of Daniel, Judith, Tobit, extra bits of Esther, the Wisdom of Solomon, Sirach, also known as Ecclesiasticus, Baruch, the Prayer of Manasseh found at the end of 2 Chronicles or 4 Kingdoms, Psalm 151, two or sometimes three books of the Maccabees, depending on the Orthodox tradition, and in some jurisdictions, a paraphrase of 2 Chronicles or 4 Kingdoms called by various names, but dubbed 1 Ezra in the Orthodox Study Bible. A few of these pieces we hardly ever hear, but some are very well known, such as those parts of the Book of Sirach that adorn our funeral services, or the Song of the Three Youths that is so prominent during Holy Week and Pascha. Our family differences. For example, when the Slavic tradition accepts 1 Ezra while the Greek tradition omits it, these differences are not so very grave, since it is not the Orthodox way to fasten upon a single book or portion of a book to establish doctrine. The Old Testament books, including these extra ones, are mainly intended to edify, to lead us to meditate upon God's love and righteousness, and to point forward to Christ. We can't imagine in an Orthodox context members of the church speaking against certain books because they contain references to prayers for the dead or the mediation of the righteous, as was the case in the battle between Reformers and Catholics. It has never been necessary either for us to dogmatize regarding the exact extent of the Old Testament, as the Council of Trent did in the light of Protestant denials. Yet we accept a collection of varied, inspired books that is even broader and thus richer than that of the Catholic Church. Of course, Orthodox live in the world and must be able to speak intelligently to both Jewish people who inherited a truncated collection of holy books through their early rabbis, and also to those Protestant Christians who have reverted to the Jewish canon. We should comment that the Apocrypha is still read in Anglican and some Lutheran circles, though separated into a separate section between Old and New Testaments, while the groups influenced by Zwingli and Calvin have little use for these pieces. We want to be able to say to our Jewish friends that Esther was truly inspired by God, as is clear in the extra prayers, and that her story is not simply that of tribal victory. We want to understand with them, through the Maccabean books, the full meaning of Hanukkah, which goes beyond the miracle of an unfailing lamp to the faithfulness of those who would not give up God's will for pagan rule. When speaking to Protestants, we want to explain how the communion of the righteous, whether living or fallen asleep, was a live thing that we can read about in these books, and that leads naturally to Jesus' own encounter with Moses and Elijah on the mountain and Orthodox practices of prayer. We want to show them how these books were known and loved by the New Testament writers, and indeed by Jesus himself and explain to them their worthiness. However, for us as a family, the question of the readable books is not fraught. Instead, they beckon to us as a lesser-known collection that spans several centuries in origin and focus, concentrating mostly between the time of the prophet Malachi and the evangelist Matthew. In them, we are treated to a number of different genres, different ways of talking about God and the world: poetry, history, saga, wisdom literature, and folktale. And we find them gathered with other like books in the Old Testament rather than separated out in a special section. Instead of seeing them as a point of contention, we're called to know and love them because they were known and loved by Jesus and the early apostles, who clearly read them in the Old Greek Bible and passed them down in various forms. Even my Anglican friend, David De Silva, who does not commend these books as canonical, but writes beautifully about them in his volume Introducing the Apocrypha, and I recommend this heartily, he aims to move readers past seeing the Apocrypha as one more thing that separates one group of Christians from another, and towards seeing these books for what they are in and of themselves, and to value them on that basis. I hope in this series, then, to shed light upon the readable books so that they can be seen for what they are. As an Orthodox believer who has spent over 40 years teaching Scripture, I aim also to help us to value these books for the light that they shed upon the rest of the Bible and on our faith. We look now for light both from and upon the readable books. We'll begin today with a passage from Extended Daniel, chapter 3. That Orthodox will recognize from Holy Saturday morning liturgy as the prelude to the Song of the Three, the prayer of Azariah. Hananiah, Mishael, and Azariah are the Hebrew names for Shadrach, Meshach, and Abednego, those three friends of Daniel who refused to worship the pagan king's idol in Babylon and who were thrown into the fiery furnace. Who has not thrilled at the song of these three and the mystical sight of the one who walked with them as they were unharmed? This is one of those mysterious spots of the Old Testament where many church fathers suggest that the second person of the Trinity made an appearance even before his incarnation. The three are, of course, encouraged by his presence, but they are also encouraged by one of their number, Azariah, whose praise aloud to God with poignant words of confession for the entire exiled community, speaking on their behalf. We will take only the first half of this remarkable prayer today and consider the second half in the next installment. Here it is. Then Azariah stood and prayed thus, and opened his mouth in the midst of the fire, and said, "Blessed are you and praiseworthy, O Lord, the God of our fathers, and praised and glorified is your name unto all the ages. For you are righteous in all you did for us, and all your works are true. The judgments you made are true, according to all you brought on us and on the holy city of our fathers, because in truth and judgment you did all these things on account of our sins. For we sinned and acted lawlessly to depart from you. We sinned in every way and did not obey your commandments. Neither did we treasure or do as you commanded, that it might go well with us. And all you did to us, you did in true judgment. You delivered us into the hands of lawless and rebellious enemies, and to an unjust king, the most evil in any land. Now it is not for us to open our mouth, for this has become a shame and a disgrace to your servants and to those who worship you. For your name's sake, do not hand us over to the end, and do not reject your covenant. Do not withdraw your mercy from us for the sake of Abraham, who is loved by you, and for the sake of Isaac, your servant, and of Israel, your holy one, as you spoke to them, saying that you would multiply their seed as the stars of heaven and as the sand along the seashore." Daniel 3, verses 25 through 36. Now, as soon as we read

God's love. Yet we hear of it from Jesus' injunction that our righteousness exceed that of the Jewish leaders so that we will be perfect as God is, Matthew 5. Through St. Paul's affirmation in Romans 3, verse 4, let God be true, though everyone were a liar, as it is written, that you may be justified in your works and prevail when you judge. Right up to the great chorus of Revelation chapter 16 and verse 7, Amen, the Lord God Almighty, true and just are your judgments. The same God who invites us to bless him with our lives and our mouths expects us also to be honest and to recognize his absolutely unique righteousness, that he alone is the true judge. This was a hard lesson for the exiles to learn as they languished outside of the Holy Land, and harder for the three who were literally in the fire because of their beliefs. It is hard for us in this tolerant age, and so we appropriate with solemnity the closing prayers of the Divine Liturgy. Every Sunday, keep us in thy holiness that all the day long we may meditate upon thy righteousness. For Azariah and his friends, cleaving to the righteousness of God meant not claiming his clemency as something that they deserved, but admitting the corporate sinfulness of the chosen people to whom he belonged. In truth, and judgment, you did all these things, that is, God exiled them to Babylon, on account of our sins, for we sinned and acted lawlessly to depart from you. The historical exile is admitted to be a fitting response to a people who both broke the law and who ceased to treasure God's word. Justly away from the physical signs of God's presence in the Holy Land, Azariah recognizes that he has no cause to open his mouth in complaint or ground to stand on in speaking about God to the pagans. His humility is not only appropriate to the historical situation, but a model for every penitent, since all have sinned and come short of the glory of God. For none of us deserve mercy, but hope for it, because the righteous judge loves humankind and is unwilling that any should perish. Azariah's prayer sounds notes like that of Psalm 78 in the Septuagint, 79 in the Hebrew. O God, the nations have defiled your holy temple. They have laid Jerusalem in ruins. We have become a taunt to our neighbors, mocked and derided by those around us. How long, O Lord, will you be angry forever? Do not remember against us our former iniquities. Let your compassion come speedily to meet us, for we are brought low. Help us, O God of our salvation, for the glory of your name. Deliver us and atone for our sins for your name's sake. Let the groans of the prisoners come before you according to your great power. Preserve those doomed to die. Yes, sin has consequences. Yes, God's judgments are just. Yet it should never be said among those who don't know him that he cannot heal, that he cannot meet the plight of those in bondage. For his name's sake, Azariah calls upon him for a final reprieve, recalling the promises, those wonderful promises that God made to Abraham and the other patriarchs, just as Moses and Hezekiah had recalled to God in earlier eras. God's mercy and justice mysteriously coexist, and the promise that Abraham would have shining and numerous offspring has never been repealed, for God cut that covenant entirely by himself, and his word does not fail. See Genesis 15, and then God's follow-up of that promise in Genesis 26, verses 3 to 5, and Genesis 35, verses 9 to 15. Now, of course, we see in Jesus more concretely how mercy and truth have met together. Righteousness and peace have kissed each other. Now we know the full extent of Abraham's offspring, including baptized Gentiles as well as Jews who shine with the light of God. But in Azariah's contrite and truthful prayer, we see the door to that reality, and we glimpse the God of glory whose promises never fail. In this ancient prayer, we see, with the light shed upon it from other biblical passages, how it powerfully illumines our way today. Both Azariah's words and the strange fourth figure in the furnace point forward to the truth of what the apostolic community has seen, not only in poetry and prayer and images, but concretely in our world. And because of him, we are in Christ Jesus, who became for us the wisdom from God.

0: his righteousness and sanctification and redemption. We will see even more of this in the second half of Azariah's great prayer, to which we will return in 2 weeks.
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1: The year is 306 AD. The great persecution rages. But then, in the British city of York, Saint Constantine is proclaimed emperor, and the peace of the church begins.
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0: Daily Life at St. John the Compassionate Mission in Toronto, Ontario. Daily we seek to live the simplicity of the gospel and to witness to the unique dignity and infinite value of each person. Through our open doors, we welcome people from all walks of life, awakening and mirroring the beauty that lies at the heart of each person. These are the parables of community. They illustrate the reality that the kingdom of God is among us, often hidden in the noise and busyness of daily life. They are the precious pearls that God gives us when we risk opening our doors to the stranger.
1: What about forgiveness? Talking to people give me the opportunity to come close to their hearts. How close? I think that will depend on my heart as well. As I said many times to people, what I'm allowed to see and testify, it is the beauty, but also the struggle that all of us have with forgiveness. There is something fundamental within ourselves that is longing to forgive, but somehow this deep place from within our hearts seems to be so far away. All of us have someone to forgive, but somehow we never come close enough to that. If we don't know the limits of our freedom, we should try honestly to forgive. However, what I want to say is that some of us have more freedom than others. That's what I realized one morning at the mission. In the morning when you feel that you have no time but to check your emails. So in a morning like that, I broke the habit and I stayed for a few minutes at a table with Liz. Liz is a person who comes at the mission pretty often. But in that particular day, Liz was in a real distress because she just found out that her husband was in hospital being diagnosed with cancer. He was hospitalized and she would not know if he was going to come back home or not. So now we talk here about her ex-husband. Like many other people who come at the mission, Liz did not have a normal family life, whatever normal family life might mean. And her marriage was never close to that either. On the contrary, it had all the ingredients for her to experience the abuse in some of the most primitive forms. We talk here about drugs, alcohol, physical abuse, emotional abuse. But in that morning, I could see in her distress the care that she had for her ex-husband, a care that was not fake, but rather coming from an honest, deep movement of her heart towards forgiveness. Of course, I never spoke to Liz about this, and she never spoke to me about forgiveness or her struggle with it. As things are at the mission, people do not theoretize life. People are not moral, but real. It is just like when we are taught about the kingdom of heaven. It is not over there or over here. Now it's coming. Let's find out when so we can forget about it. The kingdom of God is within our hearts. And on that particular morning, I was allowed to get a glimpse of it when Liz opened her heart. And for me, just being at the border, it still brought a lot of joy to my heart too.
0: 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These parables are the precious pearls that God bestows on the church when it risks opening its door to the stranger. We hope that they will inspire you to discover the presence of the kingdom in your own parishes and life. 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
2: No bishop of the Holy Roman Church, by the grace of God, Peter, Archbishop of Amalfi, and Frederick, Deacon and Chancellor, to all the children of the Catholic Church, the Holy, Primary, and Apostolic See of Rome, to which the care of all the churches most especially pertains as if to head, deign to make us its ambassadors to this royal city for the sake of the peace and utility of the church, so that, according with what has been written, we might come here and see whether the complaint which rises to its ears without ceasing from this great city is real in fact, or to know if it is not like this. Let the glorious emperors, clergy, senate, and people of the city of Constantinople, as well as the entire Catholic Church, therefore know that we have sensed here both a great good whence we greatly rejoice in the Lord, and the greatest evil, whence we lament in misery. As far as the columns of the imperial power and its honored and wise citizens go, this city is most Christian and Orthodox. But as far as Michael, who is called patriarch through an abuse of the term, and the backers of his foolishness are concerned, innumerable tares of heresies are daily sown in its midst, because, like simoniacs, they sell the gift of God. Like Blessians, they castrate their guests and promote them not only to the clergy but to the episcopacy. Like Arians, they rebaptize those already baptized in the name of the Holy Trinity, and especially Latins. Like Donatists, they claim that with the exception of the Greek Church, the Church of Christ and baptism has perished from the world. Like Nicolaitists, they allow and defend the carnal marriages of the ministers of the sacred altar. Like Severians, they say that the law of Moses is accursed. Like the Pneumatikoi or Theomakoi, they cut off the procession of the Holy Spirit from the Son. Like Manichaeans, among others, they state that leaven is ensouled. Like the Nazarenes, they preserve the carnal cleanness of the Jews to such an extent that they refuse to baptize dying babies before 8 days after birth. And in refusing to communicate with pregnant or menstruating women, they forbid them to be baptized. They are pagans. And because they grow their hair on their head and beards, they will not receive in communion those who tonsure their hair and shave their beards, following the decree practice of the Roman Church. For these errors and many others committed by them, Michael himself, although admonished by the letters of our Lord Pope Leo, contemptuously refused to repent. Furthermore, when we, the Pope's ambassadors, wanted to eliminate the causes of such great evils in a reasonable way, he denied us his presence and conversation, forbid churches to celebrate Mass, just as he had earlier closed the churches of the Latin, and, calling them adsumites, had persecuted the Latins everywhere in word and deed. Indeed, so much did he persecute them that among his own children he had anathematized the Apostolic See, and against it he still writes that he is the ecumenical patriarch. Therefore, because we did not tolerate this unheard-of outrage and injury of the First Holy and Apostolic See, and were concerned that the Catholic faith would be undermined in many ways by the authority of the Holy and individuated Trinity in the Apostolic See, whose embassy we are performing, and of all the Orthodox fathers from the seven councils of the entire Catholic Church, we thus subscribe to the following anathema, which the most reverend Pope has proclaimed upon Michael and his followers, unless they should repent. Michael, neophyte patriarch through abuse of office, who took on the monastic habit out of fear of men alone, and is now accused by many of the worst of crimes, and with him Leo, called Bishop of Ohrid, Constantine, chaplain of this Michael, who trampled the sacrifice of the light Latins with profane feet, and all their followers in the aforementioned errors and acts of presumption, let them be anathema, maranatha, with the Simoniacs, Blasians, Arians, Donatists, Nicolaitists, Severians, Pneumatikoi, Manichaeans, Nazarenes, and all the heretics, nay, with the devil himself and his angels, unless they should repent. Amen, men, amen. With deep, deep regret that I had to inflict that upon your ears, good listeners, that was the bull of excommunication that was delivered by Humbert upon the high altar of Hagia Sophia on the 16th of July, 1054. I am your host, Professor Cyril Gary Jenkins, and you are listening to Light Through the Past.
3: Light Through the Past, a survey of church history. Dr. Cyril Gary Jenkins examines the course and development of the Orthodox Church, its struggles with heresy, the empire, and relations to other Christian bodies. Here's Dr. Jenkins.
2: Greetings, everyone, once again to Light Through the Past. What we are going to cover today is, of course, the Ho incident of 1054. It's, as I've said before, it is an incredibly important date, but it really doesn't mark the schism. It is certainly an important step in the schism between the East and West. And of course, when we look at this bull by Humbert, there are several, of course, incredible problems which we must address. Before I step onto that platform, a couple quick announcements. First, by my reckoning, going back some months, maybe years, this should be episode 179. And I think I've miscalculated. And I'm looking back and trying to find, I think that I skipped over a number and maybe even two. This is what I'm trying to investigate. And I'm also trying to find what has happened because, I mean, all my episodes are numbered as I've kept them in my file and everything works up to a certain level, but I'd have to go back through. But according to ancient faith, this is basically episode 176. So we're missing three episodes somewhere. We're somewhere in the numbering. So I will retain calling this 179 until such time as I have found out exactly what's happening. It gives us more time to prepare for the great 200th episode. Regardless, that's just a small matter of bookkeeping. A more urgent matter is that there will be no Doxamut this year. We are planning for next year. I will have more information about it. We will still have the same two speakers. I think that it is regretful that we had to cancel, but there are things that came up and we had to cancel. Orthodoxy in Education, however, is still on, and we are still talking about what is an Orthodox school. How do you construct an Orthodox school? What do you need for an Orthodox school? Dr. Jesse Cohn, headmaster at St. Constantine in Pittsburgh, a school that's just opened and has well over 100 students already. He will be our keynote speaker. Jesse is from Dallas. He has his PhD in philosophy from the University of Dallas. A really good guy. I just saw him out at Antiochian Village for the Paideia Conference. Really good fellow. And someone you should actually keep on your radar and plug into. So that is Jesse. And so he is coming. He's coming to the Allentown Bethlehem area. You'll also hear talks by other individuals who the exact lineup is going to be set in the next 2 or 3 weeks. So that is upcoming. And having said that, let's walk out onto this platform that is 1054. So first and foremost, the background of this document, and then we will talk about the document itself. So the first thing to note, the document is basically saying that Humbert, who is Cardinal Bishop of the Church of Silva Candida in Rome, along with Peter of Amalfi, an Archbishop of the Roman Church, and then Frederick, Deacon and Chancellor of the Roman Church. So Leo sent all three of these men. He thought this was fairly important. For Leo, the question is, we need to get some things straightened out because Leo is very, very concerned about what is happening in the south of Italy. And he realizes that there is hesitation part of a number of the Greeks of South Italy to be in league with him against the Normans. But this is necessary. The Normans were, let's just put it bluntly, conquering the south of Italy. I mean, by 1071, they will conquer the entire of the south of Italy, along with most of Sicily. So that the Normans have possession of southern Italy and Sicily. Tend to think of, the Normans conquering England in 1066. But in fact, if we look at the 11th century as a whole, it was very much a Norman century, and as important as the conquest of England was by William the Conqueror, the conquest of southern Italy maybe not as equally important, but man, it is very important in the history of Europe, the history of Christianity, particularly as it involves the history of the Byzantine Empire. I mean, the Normans are a blight for a long time against the Byzantines. So, Leo already sees this in 1054. And so, what is happening? What is going on? So, Leo has decided to form a league. And basically, he's able to obtain soldiers from areas within what we think of today as Germany, what was then the empire. And he gets these soldiers. They come to him, and basically outside of the city of Civitate, interestingly enough, it actually means city. Outside the city of city, the Normans fight Leo's army. And Leo had expected the Byzantines to show up, and this didn't happen. So why? Why didn't the Byzantines show up? The problem arises because there is a Greek... Let me back up. So the Byzantine governor of southern Italy was a Lombard named Argyrus. His father had been someone who had, as a Lombard, been an ally of the Byzantine Empire. Now, at a certain point, this Argyrus had actually led a revolt against the Byzantines, was defeated, captured, sent to Constantinople, where he regretted the error of his ways. It appears that while he's in Constantinople, he had actually run afoul of Michael Carularius. I'm not exactly sure of all the details of this, but I do know that Carularius, Michael Carularius, the patriarch, considered Argyrus his personal enemy. Now, Argyrus returns to southern Italy. He is named the Catapan, the captain, over southern Italy for the Byzantine forces. And Argyrus decides it is not in his interest to try to fight the Normans, because basically he wants to keep his army in reserve. And there are a number of reasons for this. But essentially, at Civitate, 1053, June of 1053, Leo is watching from the city walls as the Normans defeat, bludgeon, I don't want to say massacre, but really maul Leo's forces who have to retreat from the field. Hundreds upon hundreds are left dead. And Leo is left aghast. And the city, Civitate, promptly expels Leo because they don't want to be besieged by the Normans for the sake of Leo. Leo is made prisoner of the Normans. And so what happens is, well, the Normans are kind of embarrassed about having such an important prisoner. He remains prisoner with them for some months. And while he is imprisoned, he's receiving all sorts of news about Greek exceptions to Latin practices, particularly on the question of unleavened bread, which had very much come up because of the Armenian practice of the use of unleavened bread. Now, the Armenians were monophysites. Many of the Greeks, the use of unleavened bread was to take out the leaven of the humanity of Christ, all right? And so this will come up in a little bit. And so therefore, the Greeks were also upset about the question of other Latin practices, including why do your priests shave their beards, right? What is going on here? And so Leo is like, we need to get to the bottom of this. Leo doesn't mention the Filioque, though it had been mentioned by Humbert, and it would be mentioned by Humbert. But Leo decides to send Humbert. Now, Humbert, among the reformers in Rome at this time that we had talked about last week, among the reformers in Rome, Humbert was the most vociferous and outspoken. There are places where, I mean, here in what we're looking at. He accuses the Byzantines of being Donatists. Whereas if you read some of his stuff, he really comes close to Donatism, if not actually being a Donatist himself. But more than anything, Humbert was a bull in a china shop. Humbert basically was assertion without argument. We meet a lot of people like this through church history. One of my favorite illustrations is John Calvin. Calvin was not great at arguing. He was great at asserting. Whereas if you look at Peter Martyr Vermilye, he was great at arguing. And not, I don't want to say bad at asserting. But anyway, it was, you know, so this was Humbert. And so Leo sends Humbert. Now, Leo sends Humbert shortly after he is released. He is 9 months a prisoner by the Normans. He's released, dies on April 19th, but he's already sent Humbert, Frederick, and Peter to Constantinople. Now, these aren't, as it were, three lightweights. Like, Leo is taking this seriously. He's taking the fact of the Normans very seriously. And so he wants to get to the bottom of this, you know, what's going on here. Now, Cariolarius, whether he believes it or not, makes the assertion that these men had been sent by Argyrus. They had been sent by Argyrus, and they therefore only come to cause trouble. All their accusations have been fomented by Argyrus. This is really quite telling, of course. Because A, we don't know much about Argyrus, I should note. There is a Byzantine family of the Argyrus, or the Argyroi. They are very, very prominent. One of their members will eventually be emperor. He has no dynasty. But the Argyroi, the plural of Argyrus, the Argyroi are a very prominent Byzantine family, very prominent military family. Well decorated, we could say. This Argyrus has nothing to do with them. And I should note that Argyrus is the Greek word for silver, right? It comes over into Latin, Argentina, the land of silver, right? So Argyrus, this is kind of the background for this, and the hope of having some sort of united front against Normans. And I should note that the Byzantines actually could have handled the Normans. And this is another problem. But the general who basically was having his way with the Normans a decade before, a man named George Maniakes, George Maniakes was basically first relieved of command. This was earlier on, but then second one sent back to try to rectify the situation, which he had done. He actually had invaded Sicily and started the reconquest of Sicily. And once he had done this, he was relieved of his duty again and commanded to come back to Constantinople. Maniakes revolts. Maniakes probably easily could have carried the field against any Byzantine army, given his own troops were behind him, and may well have, you know, succeeded. The history of the empire may have been wildly different. But, well, that's in my Byzantine history course, which I'm trying to complete here very shortly. Now, the deputation of Humbert, Peter, and Frederick are sent early in April, April 19th, 1054. Leo dies. The news quickly follows Humbert, Frederick, and Peter. And the news reaches them, and it really kind of puts them in a bind. And it's a bind that Cariolarius already knows. They have no legatine power, because basically the legatine power is something that is personal to that particular pope. So if that pope dies, the legates cease being legates immediately. But Humbert decides to go through with it anyway. So that's the one problem. Now he gets to Constantinople. Humbert does have a smattering of Greek in his knowledge, but he ends up debating Byzantine individuals. Most importantly among them is Nicetas de Thetos. And you can learn about Nicetas de Thetos. He was a prominent monk. He was a disciple of Saint Simeon, the new theologian. Many of Saint Nicetas's writings are in the Philokalia, so it is, you know, a lot of his stuff is there available. And so he basically has to takes Humbert on. And it's interesting, of course, that Humbert, I mean, unless it's obliquely, doesn't list Nicetas in the excommunication, right? So we're wondering what exactly Humbert thought of all this. And of course, Humbert, in the debates with Nicetas, demonstrates an ignorance, particularly on his part, but probably among many Latins, which he says that, oh, you Greeks have removed a word from the creed, meaning the filioque, right? And therefore, you have tampered with the creed, right? The exact opposite of what had happened. And so Humbert is quite ignorant of these things. And so in this, eventually, after 3 months, Humbert has met with the emperor, Constantine the Ninth, but he's really never met with Carularius. And so finally, in exasperation, he has this bull written up, and then he lays it upon the altar in Hagia Sophia, right at the beginning of the liturgy. Right? I mean, this is brinksmanship, it's showmanship. Instead of giving it to the imperial chancellor, instead of giving it to the imperial, to the patriarchal court, what does he do? He does this, right? And then he knocks the dust off his feet as he leaves. And it's of course, the image that, you know, Christ gives to the disciples. If a village does not receive your proclamation of the gospel, knock the dust off of your feet as a testimony against them. There's an interesting point. I've been rather hard on Father John Strickland's first two volumes. I mean, it's a lot of information. I'm not telling you not to buy them. I'm just telling you I find problems with them. But he has this rather interesting point that, you know, Humbert knocks the dust off his feet, and he notes this. And of course, when the city falls and Mehmet II comes into Hagia Sophia, he knocks the dust off his shoes. I think he actually removes his shoes at one point. And Father Strickland says, I'd like to think it is the same dust that Humbert had knocked off his feet. I'm not quite sure the image there. I mean, it quickly elicits some sort of thought in the mind. But it's like, I'm not exactly sure where that's going, but it is kind of a quick and clever thing that Father John has done there. But it is a notable thing, right? It is a notable thing of what Humbert has done. So there's a couple things to then take from this, right? Especially when we look at the bull of excommunication itself. I'll come back to that in a second. So what happens? So first and foremost, a subdeacon grabs the bull from off the altar, tries to give it back to Humbert. Humbert refuses, right? Hops away. He and his entourage go to the imperial palace, give their regards to the emperor, say their farewells, and then leave. And the emperor's like, oh, yes, nice, nice. They never say anything to the emperor about the excommunication. The emperor soon learns about the excommunication, and he quickly sends troops out to get them and bring them back to the city. Oh my, oh my. The city is in an uproar. And of course, on the 20th of July, Humbert acts on the 16th of July, 1054. On the 20th of July, the Synod of Constantinople meets. I read that document, a good bit of it, last week, which really goes after Humbert. And, you know, it is really The whole city is in an uproar. They're ready to storm the prisons. They're ready to tear these men apart. So basically, Constantine IX realizes he needs to get them out of the city and actually gives them an armed escort to protect them out of the city. So first then, they had no authority to do this. Why does it matter? Why does it matter? Why when they got back to Rome was suddenly this an important thing in the life of the church? First, it has to do with the nature of the legates themselves, Bert and Frederick in particular. Peter of Amalfi, we know very little about. Amalfi was a southern Italian city port and Greek. So it was an important city, but we really know very little about him. Well, what do we know about Frederick and Humbert? Well, Humbert continues as one of the leading reformers in the Church of Rome for the next several years. Humbert is incredibly important as one of the leaders, and sometimes it could be wondered, why wasn't he made pope? But again, he was a man, let us say, I don't want to say of short views, but a man who is very much given to, let us say, my way or the highway type assertions. He was a man, let us say, without a lot of tact. And of course, given the fact that Cariolarius was also very much of this, this was really very much a recipe for what happened. Now, things have changed. Had Cariolarius accepted Humbert, it probably seems that he did think Humbert was coming on behalf of Argyrus and therefore distrusted him from the word go and wanted nothing to do with it. So, in this, let us say, the main thing to point out, though, is Humbert's place. Probably the more important one is Frederick, Chancellor, because Frederick of Lorraine is the brother of Godfrey, Duke of Lorraine, and Godfrey of Lorraine is the chief political, military backer of the reforms of the church. Godfrey is very much their man. And so Frederick automatically has status because of his relationship, of course, to his brother. And he holds actually a very high and prominent position there in the church as deacon of the Church of Rome and also as chancellor, meaning he was the one in charge of all the written documents. It's probable that he wrote the document, all right, that he wrote the document of the papal bull. But the real importance lay in the fact that Frederick of Lorraine, he became abbot of Monte Cassino, and then in 1056, he is made a cardinal bishop of the church, and then upon the death of Pope Victor II, is elected as Pope Stephen IX. And as Pope Stephen IX, Frederick of Lorraine, now Stephen IX, pushes the reforms hard. And he elevates also another monk named Hildebrand. And it is Stephen who very much shifts the reform movement into high gear, because he already, the death of Henry III, who in many ways had wanted reform, but in many ways did not trust Frederick. Why? Because of Frederick's brother, Godfrey. Godfrey, at times, and Henry III in particular, had not gotten along at all, coming even to blows, it seems. Not between themselves, but between their troops. Henry at times was considered a rebel. Godfrey at times was considered a rebel. So with Henry III's death in 1056, and the new emperor, Henry IV, he was not yet emperor, he was just king of the empire, king of Germany. But not yet emperor, he had to be crowned by the Pope, but he was just a young boy. With this, the reform movement really took off, because now there was no emperor to slow them down, as it would seem. So that is actually another story, but Stephen's prominence becomes one of the telling factors in Rome of seeing this as something important. Now, I will note that years later, Urban II, who's Pope, made Pope in the 1080s, and he's the Pope of the First Crusade, he seemingly either ignores what happens in 1054 or knows nothing about it, right? So we'll get to that, you know, directly. But now, back quickly, because I've already spent too much time on other things, back quickly to this bull itself. As a matter of fact, I think I'm going to wait till next episode to get to the bull, simply because it is so rich in insanity, so rich in vile accusations that bear no resemblance to the truth, and rich indeed in complete misunderstandings. The statement about leaven being ensouled, right? That's Manichae, right? It really is quite an example. I don't mean to be mean, but quite an example of how wildly even the most high-level churchmen in Rome misunderstood everything the Greeks were talking about, right? There was a point made, I came upon this point years and years ago, that St. Augustine gave a description of the Manichaeans. He had a whole book, Contra Faustum, about the Manichaeans. And in this book against the Manichaeans, what he says in this is basically, oh, this is what the Manichaeans are, this is what they believe. And suddenly, when we get down into the High Middle Ages, which when we get to 1054, we're entering the High Middle Ages, if anyone sees anything that kind of looks like a Manichaean, it's a Manichaean. I mean, maybe it just quacks like a Manichaean, but it doesn't walk or have feathers like a Manichaean. Oh, it's a Manichaean, right? All these things. And so the word Manichaean gets thrown around a lot. Come back to that. We will come back to that next week. I will note, there's a new book out from Basilia Media and Publishing. It's on Paving the Road to College, an Orthodox Perspective. And it is out now. I will make a link in the notes. But for those of you with high school students, for those of you who teach high school students, those of you who work with high school students, those of you who want to help high school students, is a book that will help them think about college. College, which has become a little more than a minefield. And picking your way through it, it is difficult. But what do we have is, we have this book now published, Christopher Tsiokolos, who has worked as a high school guidance counselor, a devout Orthodox Christian, has put this book together. It's now published, and I would commend it no end to you. And so with that, I once again thank our producer, none other than Elijah Sabra. And once again, our bumper music is still by Johann Sebastian Bach. I'm waiting for the day they decide to switch this out on me without telling me. But I do listen once in a while to what I say. Anyway, and this has been a listener-supported episode, listener-supported podcast of Ancient Faith Ministries.
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4: Come and study the Holy Scriptures with us as Father Stephen DeYoung teaches verse by verse on the podcast, The Whole Counsel of God. Father Stephen holds a PhD in Biblical Studies and is an Orthodox priest serving at Archangel Gabriel Orthodox Church in Lafayette, Louisiana.
5: Okay, so now, this last bit, chapter 27, to be totally honest, is kind of tacked on to the end here.
6: But, yeah, it sounds like the end.
5: Yeah, yeah. But this is also very much summary, but also we just get some... So a lot of what we're about to read sounds like some really specific case law, right, about particular situations, and that's probably how it got added. It sort of seems like we're applying some of the things from earlier in the book, right? It's still Moses, within Moses' lifetime. It's like Moses has to make all these rulings on these things. And so this is kind of going to be recording some of the rulings that were made about applying the previous stuff, right, that we already saw in the book of Leviticus. So it is not so tacked onto the end like it's not important, but it's an appendix or an... Now the Lord spoke to Moses, saying, "Speak to the children of Israel and say to them, when a man vows a vow to the Lord equivalent to the value of his soul..." So, well, we talked about vows. So first of all, these vows are voluntary. This is this other category of sacrifices and offerings and stuff. They were called free will offerings. Somebody vows a vow. And so this person is vowing their soul, their life, to God. You say, "God, I will give my life to you if," whatever, you're in a battle and you're like, "If I survive this," this is going to say, here's what that means when the battle's over if you're still alive. If you're from the tribe of Reuben, you can't just go and become a priest because you vowed to give your life to God. They're sort of not accepting applications like that, right? You have to be from the tribe of Levi. Yeah, so this is what that amounts to. "If your valuation is of a male from 20 years old up to 60 years old, his valuation shall be 50 didrachm of silver according to the pure measure. But if it is of a female, your valuation shall be 30 didrachm. And if from 5 years old up to 20 years old, your valuation for a male shall be 20 didrachm. And for a female, 10 didrachm. And if from a month old up to 5 years old, your valuation for a male shall be 5 didrachm of silver, and for a female, 3 didrachm of silver. And if from 60 years old and above, if it is a male, then your valuation shall be 15 didrachm, and for a female, 10 didrachm." Okay, so we'll get to, that's going to talk about, well, what if he doesn't have the money? Yes, so why is, well, females are just worth less money. Well, clearly that's not what it's saying, right? Because this is talking about a particular ritual procedure. So part of this has to do with vow taking. Obviously, if we're talking about like someone between the age of 0 and 5, they're not making the vow themselves. So this would be like a person saying, "I swear on the life of myself and my son." Now, why would that vow, why myself and my son and not just myself? Because the son is your heir. So this has to do with the reason for the difference between male and females in this is inheritance rights. It was taken to be a more serious oath because your firstborn son in this culture is the one who's going to carry on the family line, the family name, all the family possessions. That's the future of the family. So if you swear an oath on your firstborn son, that is this hugely... Right. Whereas your daughters are going to marry men and become part of other families. So that's a different kind of oath. So this amount of money is about making people accountable for making these oaths. Because there's an open question here. You remember the New Testament where Christ says you shouldn't be making oaths? Yeah. Part of what's going on here is this is to discourage making oaths because most people would not have this money. That's why we're about to immediately have the description. If he doesn't have the money, that's going to happen most of the time. Because we have a problem where people go around swearing to things. Yeah, and so, and this is something Christ is trying to correct, but he's trying to correct it. Like, they should have understood this from the Torah, that they shouldn't just go around making these oaths. Remember the one place Christ points out the stupid way they do it, where they're like, "You say that if you swear by the temple, that's not that big a deal, but if you swear by the gold of the temple, that's like a big deal." And he's like, "What? How does that even make any sense, right? The gold there's only holy because it's in the temple, right?" Like, so they have all these arcane things, like, right? Like, they took the wrong lesson from this. They're like, "Oh, if you swear by your son, but if you swear by your daughter, well, oh, see, so if you swear by this, then that," like, they have these levels. That's not what this is about. This is meant to discourage oaths. And what's the other problem? So what would other cultures do in this situation? We're going to meet a guy named Jephthah in the book of Judges. Human sacrifice. They would take an oath to their gods and sacrifice their son or their daughter or their wife. Well, God doesn't want that for sure. And so that's right out. And no, but if you take one of these, you owe God this much money, basically, for having made that oath. It's almost like a fine right? For having made that oath. And it's probably what, as we're about to see, that most people aren't able to pay. So what does that mean? So you shouldn't make that oath. But we're going to come back to this when we get to Jephthah, because that Jephthah apparently doesn't know the Torah well, or he would have known he just had to pay some money. Not do what he's going to do, but we'll get there in Judges. But if he is too poor to pay your valuation, he shall present himself before the priest, and the priest shall set a value for him according to the ability of him who vowed, the priest shall value him. Okay, so that's basically saying, okay, if he doesn't have the money, the priest, you consult the priest, and the priest will fine you accordingly. Right? Something that's appropriate to discourage this behavior, but that isn't going to have you selling your family into slavery. If they bring from the cattle a gift to the Lord, whoever gives from these to the Lord, his gift shall be holy. He shall not change it, good for bad or bad for good. And if he changes it at all, cattle for cattle, then both it and that which is changed shall be holy. Okay, so this is saying, if you vow to give God, I'm going to sacrifice a bull, you can't, like, this bull, you can't then say, like, oh, okay, well, you know, I kind of need that bull. I got this other bull. It's saying you can't trade the better one for the worse one. If they're equal, okay, but you can't then turn around and be like, and give him a crummy one. But if it is any unclean animal, which they do not offer as the gift of the Lord, he shall present the animal before the priest. And the priest shall set a value for it, whether good or bad, and as the priest values it, so it shall stand. So if you say, I'm going to give the Lord this donkey, right? Well, we don't sacrifice donkeys. So the priest will say, okay, that donkey's worth this much money. You have to give this much money because we don't sacrifice donkeys, just like we don't sacrifice children or other family members, right? Or slaves. But if he wants at all to redeem it, then he must add 1/5 to his valuation. Meaning, if he wants to keep the donkey, he has to pay a little extra. When a man sanctifies his house to be holy for the Lord, then the priest shall set a value for it, whether good or bad. As the priest values it, so it shall stand. If he who sanctified his house wants to redeem it, he must add 1/5 of the silver of its valuation, and it shall be his. Okay, so you vow to give your house to the Lord. You realize afterwards, I don't have another place to live. You have to pay the value of the house plus 1/5. The 1/5 is dum-dum tax, essentially. Right. So that you won't do this again. Now, if a man sanctifies part of the field of his possession to the Lord, then the valuation shall be according to the seed required for it, a core of barley for 5 drachm of silver. If he sanctifies part of his field from the year of remission, that's Jubilee year, according to his calculation, it shall stand. But if he sanctifies his field subsequently after the Jubilee, the priest shall reckon to him the silver due according to the years that remain till the year of remission, and it shall be deducted from his valuation. So if you say, I want to give this piece of land to the Lord, you still get it back the year of Jubilee. It still goes back to your family, is what it's saying. Okay, and what you have to pay is the valuation based on how many years are left until then, when you would get it back anyway. And if he who sanctifies the field ever wishes to redeem it, he must add 1/5 of the silver to his valuation, and it shall belong to him. But if he does not want to redeem the field, or if he has sold the field to another man, it shall not be redeemed anymore. But the field, when it is released in the remission, shall be holy to the Lord as a field set apart. It shall be the possession of the priest. So an example of this in action, Judas takes that the silver back and throws it into the treasury, right? They're like, this isn't money we can take into the treasury. So what do they do with it? But I feel use it to bury the poor. So that's what this, like, if there was some piece of land, I really don't want it, right? Because the Levites aren't supposed to have land. It would be used for something like that. They would find some good purpose to use it for. right? To help the poor, to help the... But if a man sanctifies to the Lord part of a field he bought, which is not the field of his possession, then the priest shall reckon to him its full assessment from the year of remission, and he shall pay its valuation on that day as holy to the Lord. So if he tries to give a piece of land that he bought from someone else, that's going back to that other person in the Jubilee year, then it's calculated based on how many years are left until it goes back to that person. Then in the year of remission, the field shall return to the man from whom he bought it, to the one who owned the land as a possession. Now all your valuation shall be according to the pure measures, 20 obols to the didrachm. Okay, this is just saying no monkeying around with the measures. But the firstborn of your cattle, which shall be the Lord's firstborn, no man shall sanctify whether a young calf or sheaf, it is the Lord's, right? You can't vow that because God already owns that, remember? The offering of the firstborn. Now, if it is an unclean four-footed animal, he shall change it according to his valuation. He shall add 1/5 to it, and it will be his. But if it is not redeemed, it shall be sold according to this valuation. So, firstborn donkey. You pay the money, because we don't sacrifice the donkey. Nevertheless, any devoted thing a man may devote to the Lord of anything he has, man or animal or part of the field of his possession, shall not be sold or redeemed. Every devoted thing is most holy to the Lord. Furthermore, people devoted to the Lord shall not be redeemed, but shall surely be put to death. Now, what does that mean? So the word devoted here is kind of is part of the problem. The King James translated this as put under the ban. This is things that are haram. So this is talking about, we haven't really gotten into this yet. We're not going to fully get into this until Deuteronomy and Joshua. But there are going to be certain things that belong to the particular people groups who have done these abominations, right? That are going to be devoted to the Lord or haram or put under the ban. Those things are not anybody's possessions. They're not to take them.

0: because of the hideous, we've talked about some of them earlier in Leviticus, the hideous things they've been doing, that's going to be part of God's justice. And part of how God makes it clear that they're sort of acting as his justice is, you're not taking stuff. You're not pillaging. You're not looting. You're not... If someone attacks them in war and they defend themselves and fight back and they pillage the enemy camp, they can keep that, God's going to say. But these groups, that's not what this is about. This is about administering God's justice, not about you getting rich. So it would be like, you know, if there was some country where they let the police, if the police come and arrest you, they let them just take all your stuff. You can imagine how quickly things would become very corrupt. Like, and people would do very wicked things with very wicked motives, right? Yeah, and there's no corruption at all involved in any of that, ever.
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3: Today's epistle reading is from St. Paul's letter to the Philippians, chapter 1, verse 27 through chapter 2, verse 4. Only let your conduct be worthy of the gospel of Christ, so that whether I come and see you or am absent, I may hear of your affairs, that you stand fast in one spirit, with one mind, striving together for the faith of the gospel, and not in any way terrified by your adversaries, which is to them a proof of perdition, but to you of salvation, and that from God. For to you it has been granted on behalf of Christ, not only to believe in him, but also to suffer for his sake, having the same conflict which you saw in me, and now here is in me. Therefore, if there is any consolation in Christ, if any comfort of love, if any fellowship of the Spirit, if any affection and mercy, fulfill my joy by being like-minded, having the same love, being of one accord, of one mind. Let nothing be done through selfish ambition or conceit, but in lowliness of mind, let each esteem others better than himself. Let each of you look out, not only for his own interests, but also for the interests of others. St. John Chrysostom comments that when St. Paul addresses the Philippian church and he speaks of their unity, he speaks in a manner which reveals the importance of the subject. He writes, "See how this blessed man pleads with the Philippians concerning the things that are to their own advantage. For when he is counseling them about concord, the cause of all good things,

0: does he say? See how elegantly, how energetically he speaks, with what fellow feeling. If there is any encouragement in Christ, it is as though he were saying, if you take comfort in Christ, and if you take any account of me, if you have any thoughts for me personally, if you have received any good from me, listen to this carefully. We use this way of speaking when we are making a request about a matter that we take to have the highest priority. Today's Gospel reading is from St. Luke, chapter 7, verses 31 through 35. And the Lord said, to what then shall I liken the men of this generation, and what are they like? They are like children, sitting in the marketplace, and calling to one another, saying, we played the flute for you, and you did not dance. We mourned to you, and you did not weep. For John the Baptist came neither eating bread nor drinking wine, and you say, he has a demon. The Son of Man has come eating and drinking, and you say, look, a glutton and a winebibber, a friend of tax collectors and sinners. But wisdom is justified by all her children. Jesus uses the example of a common game and the song that was sung to explain that no matter what, whether it was the mournful, repentant actions of John the Baptist, or whether it was the more celebratory rejoicing of Jesus, the Jews were unwilling to listen. We too must be careful in our day so that we respond to the message of salvation. Saint Cyril of Alexandria writes, the prophet's words will apply to us also. Woe to them that call evil good and good evil, who call bitter sweet and sweet bitter, who put light for darkness and darkness for light. This was the character of the Israelites, and especially of those who were their chiefs, the scribes, namely, and the Pharisees. Christ said about them, to what shall I liken the men of this generation?
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0: Let us desire the bread from heaven, the bread of the Word of God. If we eat of it, we will never hunger, but will be fed for eternal life. Now to him who is able to do exceedingly abundantly above all that we ask or think, according to the power that works in us, to him be glory in the Church, by Christ Jesus, to all generations, forever and ever. Amen.
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1: Welcome to the Daily Orthodox Scriptures. I'm Father Alexis, and we are reading through the Scriptures each day of the year using the Orthodox Study Bible. Our readings today will be from Hosea chapters 3 through 5, Psalm 83, Proverbs chapter 17, verses 21 through 25, and Philippians chapter 4, verses 2 through 23. We are continuing in the book of Hosea and see that Hosea is an icon of God's unconditional love. God loves the children of Israel in spite of their idolatry, and God loves us in spite of our falling away from him. In either case, he continues to call us back into a true and loving relationship with him. Let's begin. Hosea, chapters 3 through 5. Then the Lord said to me, "Go yet again and love a woman that loves evil things, an adulteress, even as the Lord loves the children of Israel, for they look after strange gods and love raisin cakes." So I bought her for myself for 15 pieces of silver, a homer of barley, and a jar of wine. I said to her, "You shall stay with me for many days. You shall not commit fornication, neither shall you be for another man, but I will be for you. For the children of Israel shall abide many days without a king, without a prince, without a sacrifice, without an altar, without a priesthood, and without symbols of revelation. Afterward, the children of Israel shall return and seek the Lord their God and David their king. And they shall be amazed at the Lord and at his good things in the latter days. Hear the word of the Lord, you children of Israel, for the Lord has a judgment for the inhabitants of the land. There is no truth or mercy or knowledge of God in the land. Cursing and lying, murder and theft and adultery gushed forth in the land, and blood is mingled with blood. Therefore the land shall mourn and be diminished with all the things that dwell in it, the wild beasts of the field, the reptiles of the earth, and the birds of the sky, and the fish of the sea shall come to an end, that neither may anyone judge nor analyze another, but my people are as a priest who is spoken against. Thus you shall be weak by day, and the prophet shall be weak with you. I have compared your mother to the night. My people are like as those who have no knowledge, because you have rejected knowledge. I will also reject you from being a priest to me, and because you have forgotten the law of your God, I also will forget your children, according to their multitude, so they sinned against me. I will turn their glory into dishonor. They will eat the sins of my people, and take away their lives because of their wrongdoings. The priest shall also be as the people, so I will punish him for his ways and repay him for his counsels. They shall eat and not be satisfied. They have gone a-whoring and shall by no means prosper, because they have abandoned holding fast to the Lord. The heart of my people has gladly engaged in fornication, wine, and strong drink. They asked counsel by means of signs, and they reported answers to them by their staves. They have gone astray in a spirit of whoredom, and grievously done a whoring from their God. They have sacrificed on the tops of the mountains, and on the hills they have sacrificed under the oak and poplar, and under the shady tree, because their shade was good. Therefore your daughters shall go a-whoring, and your daughters-in-law shall commit adultery. But I will not show care for your daughters when they commit fornication, nor your daughters-in-law when they commit adultery. For they mingled themselves with harlots, and sacrificed with the initiated ones, and the people who understood entangled themselves with a harlot. But you, O Israel, be not ignorant. And do not go, men of Judah, to Gilgal, and do not go up to Beth-Aven, nor swear by the living Lord. For Israel was maddened like a mad heifer. Now the Lord will feed them like a lamb in a wide place. Ephraim, joined with idols, has laid stumbling blocks in his own way. He has chosen the Canaanites. They have grievously gone a-whoring. They have loved dishonor through her rudeness. You are a blast of wind in her wings, and they shall be ashamed because of their altars. Hear these things, O priests, and attend, O house of Israel. Listen, O house of the king, for judgment is with you, because you have been a snare in Mizpah and a net spread on Tabor, which they that hunt the prey have fixed. But I will be your instructor. I know Ephraim, and Israel is not far from me. For now Ephraim has gone grievously a-whoring. Israel is defiled. Their deliberations did not allow them to return to their God, for a spirit of fornication is in them, and they have not gotten to know the Lord. The arrogance of Israel shall be brought low before his face, and Israel and Ephraim shall become weak due to their wrongdoings, and Judah also shall become weak with them. They shall go with sheep and calves diligently to seek the Lord, but they shall not find him, for he has withdrawn himself from them, for they have forsaken the Lord, because strange children have been born to them. Now the rust shall devour them along with their heritages. Blow the trumpet on the hills, sound aloud on the heights, proclaim in Beth-Aven, Benjamin is confused. Ephraim has vanished in the days of reproof. Among the tribes of Israel I have shown faithful things. The princes of Judah became as those who remove the boundaries. I will pour out my fury upon them as water. Ephraim oppressed his adversary. He trod over judgment, for he began to go after vanities. Therefore I will be as a confusion to Ephraim, and as a sting to the house of Judah. Ephraim saw his disease, and Judah his pain. Then Ephraim went to the Assyrians and sent ambassadors to King Jareb, but he could not heal you, and your pain shall in no way cease from you. Wherefore I am as a panther to Ephraim, and as a lion to the house of Judah. So I will grasp and go away, and I will take, and there shall be none to rescue. I will go and return to my place until they are destroyed, and then they shall seek my face. Psalm 83. How beloved are your dwellings, O Lord of hosts! My soul longs and faints for the courts of the Lord. My heart and my flesh greatly rejoice in the living God. For even the sparrow found a house for herself, and the turtle dove a nest for herself where she will lay her young. Your altars, O Lord of hosts, my King and my God. Blessed are those who dwell in your house. They shall praise you unto ages of ages. Blessed is the man whose help is from you, O Lord. He purposed ascents in his heart, in the valley of weeping, into the place he appointed. For there the lawgiver shall give blessings. They shall go from strength to strength. The God of God shall be seen in Zion. O Lord God of hosts, hear my prayer. Give ear, O God of Jacob. O God, our protector, behold and look upon the face of your anointed. For one day in your courts is better than a thousand. I chose to be an outcast in the house of my God, rather than to dwell in the tents of sinners. For the Lord God loves mercy and truth. He will give grace and glory. The Lord's hand will not remove good things from those who walk in innocence. O Lord of hosts, blessed is the man who hopes in you. Proverbs chapter 17, verses 21 through 25. He who loves sin rejoices in quarrels, and the hard-hearted man does not assemble with good men. A changeable man will fall into evils with his tongue, and a heart without discernment is grief to the one possessing it. A father does not delight in an uninstructed son, but a son with discernment gladdens his mother. A cheerful heart makes a man healthy, but the bones of a sorrowful man dry him up. The ways of a man who receives gifts unrighteously do not prosper, and the ungodly man shuns the ways of righteousness. Philippians chapter 4, verses 2 through 23. I implore Evodia and I implore Syntyche to be of the same mind in the Lord. And I urge you also, true companion, help these women who labored with me in the gospel, with Clement also, and the rest of my fellow workers, whose names are in the book of life. Rejoice in the Lord always. Again I will say, rejoice. Let your gentleness be known to all men. The Lord is at hand. Be anxious for nothing, but in everything by prayer and supplication with thanksgiving, let your requests be made known to God. And the peace of God, which surpasses all understanding, will guard your hearts and minds through Christ Jesus. Finally, brethren, whatever things are true, whatever things are noble, whatever things are just, whatever things are pure, whatever things are lovely, whatever things are of good report, if there is any virtue, and if there is anything praiseworthy, meditate on these things. The things which you learned and received and heard and saw in me, these do, and the God of peace will be with you. But I rejoiced in the Lord greatly that now at last your care for me has flourished again, though you surely did care, but you lacked opportunity. Not that I speak in regard to need, for I have learned in whatever state I am to be content. I know how to be abased, and I know how to abound. Everywhere and in all things I have learned both to be full and to be hungry, both to abound and to suffer need. I can do all things through Christ who strengthens me. Nevertheless, you have done well that you shared in my distress. Now you Philippians know also that in the beginning of the gospel, when I departed from Macedonia, no church shared with me concerning giving and receiving, but you only. For even in Thessalonica you sent aid once and again for my necessities. Not that I seek the gift, but I seek the fruit that abounds to your account. Indeed, I have all and abound. I am full, having received from Epaphroditus the thing sent from you, a sweet-smelling aroma, an acceptable sacrifice, well-pleasing to God. And my God shall supply all your need according to his riches in glory by Christ Jesus. Now to our God and Father be glory forever and ever. Amen. Greet every saint in Christ Jesus. The brethren who are with me greet you. All the saints greet you, but especially those who are of Caesar's household. The grace of our Lord Jesus Christ be with you all. Amen. Yesterday we thought about Paul's and our heavenly citizenship, resulting in the possibility of continuous rejoicing. And he says it again today, rejoice in the Lord always. Again, I will say rejoice. And he goes on further to say that because of our rejoicing and our relationship to God as citizens of his kingdom, we can be free of anxiety. We can, in thanksgiving, place all concerns before the Lord. We sometimes speak of the stresses that are absent from children, at least children in fairly healthy homes. They're not yet worried about finances, illness, mortgages, retirement. They trust their parents and rely totally on them. To the infant, the parent is everything to them. As Christians, we can have the same realization because God is with us. He is our everything. St. John of Kronstadt said, "Firmly believe that the Lord is at all times everything to you. During prayer, He is the power and the fulfillment in the Holy Spirit of each of your words. During pious conversation, He is your living water, the ardent flow of your words at all times. He is everything to you. Be free from care in the presence of your Lord. He has enclosed you with Himself upon all sides. He penetrates you wholly and knows all your thoughts, all your needs and inclinations. And if you live in Him with faith and love, then no evil shall befall you. The Lord is at hand. Be anxious for nothing." Unlike the infant, we may need to continually remind ourselves that God is our everything. This is one reason we praise God and give Him glory, not because He needs to feel we think He's so great. No, it's us who need to remember that He is so great and loving, and that He even loves us and desires us to be His. I'm Father Alexis, and remember, Christ is in our midst.
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0: This is Daily Orthodox Scriptures for Kids with Father Alexis Corey. We're glad you're with us for this journey.
1: Welcome. I'm Father Alexis, and we are going to be reading through the Bible together. And I've got some friends that will be helping us. So let's get started.

0: read out loud, so I'm sure she'll be fine with episode 469. Hey, Svetlana, what's our chapter?
1: Matthew chapter 2.
2: And the verses?
1: Verses 16 through 18.
2: Cool. Let's get started.
1: Then Herod, when he saw that he was deceived by the wise men, was exceedingly angry, and he sent forth and put to death all the male children who were in Bethlehem, and in all its districts from 2 years old and under, according to the time which he had determined from the wise men. Then was fulfilled that was spoken by Jeremiah the prophet, saying, "A voice was heard in Ramah, lamentation, weeping in great mourning, Rachel weeping for her children, refusing to be comforted because they are no more."
0: Thank you, Svetlana. Very nice. So, we have figured out by now that Herod is a pretty nasty man. He's controlled by fear and jealousy and pride. He's willing to do very bad things because he allows his fear and pride and jealousy to control him. Now, all of us do the wrong thing sometimes. All of us. Sometimes we do the wrong thing because of the same reasons. We're afraid that doing the right thing might make us look bad, or we're jealous about what another person has, or we think we deserve more than another person. We all think these ways at times. Jesus and the church call those things sins, and all of us sin, but we don't want the sin to control us like it did Herod. That's why we ask God to help us to be loving, even when we don't feel like it. We ask for help. We pray. Worship helps us too. Going to confession is a great help. And doing good things for others helps too. Sin is kind of like getting hurt, getting a cut, bruised, or scratched. Now, we all get bruised or scratched occasionally, but we do something about it. We get help. Our parents give us medicine or a Band-Aid, something that helps us heal. Sin is the same way. It's like a wound deep inside, and Jesus came to heal those wounds, to make us better and more loving, so that fears and jealousy and pride don't take control of us like it did Herod. I'm Father Alexis, and remember, Christ is in our midst.
1: He is and never shall be.
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Our saints of the day are Saints Andronicus and Athanasia. Andronicus was a goldsmith who lived in Antioch during the reign of Theodosius the Great. He and his wife Athanasia were devout Christians who strove to follow Christ in all things. They gave a third of all that they earned to the poor, another third to the church, and lived on the remainder. After they had two children, they agreed to live henceforth as brother and sister. Both their children died on the same day, and they grieved inconsolably until St. Justin the Martyr appeared to Athanasia at the children's grave and told her that her children were in the kingdom of God, happier than they had ever been on earth. Andronicus and Athanasia then traveled to Egypt, where they each took up the monastic life in different monasteries. After living for many years in asceticism, they reposed in peace within 10 days of one another. The Saint of the Day can be found in the pages of www.abamoses.com and is a regular feature of Ancient Faith Radio. Let us

0: Welcome to Made to Be a Kingdom. Father Harry Linsenbigler and Father Anthony Perkins present, describe, and demonstrate how the terms royal priesthood and priestly kingdom are not simply general niceties, but rather are specific directives from the Lord through his apostles to the church. Together, they describe the specific roles of the faithful, from layperson to bishop, of the royal and priestly duties we are called to fulfill. Here now are Father Harry and Father Anthony.
1: Greetings, everyone. Welcome to Made to Be a Kingdom, how God forms us as his sacred royal family. Sitting atop our swiveling thinking chairs beneath the beautiful broad southern skies on this balmy June morning, I'm Father Harry Linsenbigler, together with Father Anthony Perkins. And we are here to talk ecclesiology. And if for those of you who don't know what that big word means, it means that we are here to talk about us being the church, and us being the church as the body of Christ and as members of Christ in Christ, in us and we in him. And we are here also to speak of practical matters as well as theological matters. So today we are going to go in this episode into practical matters. And those practical matters are, we know that we have the fullness of the church, the fullness of the faith available to us. And the problem is that a lot of people live very far from the nearest Orthodox church. So we are going to talk about this problem a little bit. And so a study by Quora found that 21% of Christians travel less than 5 minutes to church, 47% travel 6 to 15 minutes, 23% travel 16 to 30 minutes, and only 9% travel 31 plus minutes. And of course, that, and there was another study, which I believe was Barna, which did show that the average Christian was willing to travel up to 23 minutes, right? And so, but we see this pan out in these statistics, where you have, you know, nearly 70% the traveling 15 minutes or less, right, of Christians. And then so then maybe a third up to 30 minutes, right? But very few, less than 10%, 31 or more. And that is where most Orthodox churches are for most people. So if we're to spread the gospel and there to live the gospel, which is in community, how are they to do this? And how are we to spread that further? And I don't know about you, Father Anthony, but over the years, I have had people who it just didn't, you know, when they were considering the Orthodox Church, they actually found us, you know, us being the fullness of the faith and so on, but they wound up, and I'm talking of inquirers, they wound up going the route of Roman Catholicism because there was just practically a much closer church. And they became Roman Catholic instead. And this is a problem which I believe has been on the radar for quite some time. But I'm not sure quite how strategically we've dealt with this, at least in the United States. And part of that problem, of course, is that we don't have a united episcopate. You know, they're united within jurisdictions, but altogether we have an assembly of bishops without a plan, a mission plan. So it's each jurisdiction trying to do different mission plans within the guidelines set by the Assembly of Bishops' predecessor, Scoba, and which was, I believe, 15-mile radius, so a new one would not be built within 15 miles. A new mission would not be built within 15 miles of another one, were those guidelines. But beyond that, not much. So how do we indeed solve this problem for people? Well, one of the ways that we've tried to was through reader services, and there, you know, various reader services are published online and so forth. But when the person lives 2 to 3 hours from their nearest Orthodox church, they still need community, and they also need communion. So that's another thing. So the reader services are adequate to some degree, in the same sense that maybe we would think of a monastic, a hermit who goes but still comes back to church. You know, they go far away into the desert or into the wilderness, and then but they still return to church several times a year for that community. The only difference is, though, I would say, is a monastic has to prove themselves in community, oftentimes for a whole decade, that they can have that distance, and that they will be spiritually solidified and sound there. So, Father Anthony, I threw a lot out there at once, but Father Anthony indeed has a book there that he was showing me with reader services. There's actually various ones that you can get from different jurisdictions and publishers. And these are all well and good, but what do we do for these people who live far away? Because I got to tell you, I have some people who they come only a few times a year, and largely it's because of distance, partially from working on Sundays too. But then you're working on Sundays, and then you have, you know, hours to go. And so, Father Anthony, what do you think?
2: Yeah, definite problem. So we put a map up just this past week, been meaning to do it for years, but finally did it, you know, and we're having everyone put a pin in the map where they are. And we are, if you go by the numbers of that study by Quora that you cited, where 21% travel less than 5 minutes, I would say if we're going to stick to the 5 minutes, you know, we have a bit less than that. But the 9% traveling 31+ minutes, yeah, it's much higher than that. It's much higher than that. And part of it is, you know, because there aren't churches in rural areas. And the studies also say that if you have a specialized parish, then people may be willing to go further, right? But yeah, it's hard, especially, you know, an inquirer early on when they find out about Orthodoxy, they're on fire, and like they'd crawl over broken glass to get to it. But as with, you know, all of, you know, emotional love, it's unreliable. And so one of the things that we do as pastors is we, in that initial excitement, we get them plugged into community and ritual and so on. So it'll be sustained just like we recommend the couples do when they're married. But, you know, what are we going to do with this? Because there are a lot of underserved and unserved Orthodox Christians and people who would like to be Orthodox. And know it. I'm not just speaking about, you know, in some kind of theory, right? There's all these unevangelized people in America, and if we had more churches. No, we've got a lot of underserved people. And just in pure economic terms, you know, the market's going to respond to people being underserved. And if Orthodoxy doesn't respond to it, other people will. And one of the ways to deal with this is more parishes, right, Father Harry? So ordain more men. Because when you have this conversation with bishops, they'll say, we don't have people. I don't have people to replace people who are retiring or getting ready to retire. Don't talk to me about starting missions for 10 people, right? Well, okay. I mean, it's a distributed church is a different sort of church, but I think there was that kind of model. I'm thinking back to church history. Let's see, where you had rural bishops and they would be in charge of several parishes. And, you know, you'd have a combination of circuit riding and limited, what we call in the military, limited duty officers, right? Limited duty priests. There are ways that the church could serve this. And one of the things historically that is correlated with growth, so evangelic, you know, the growth and the size of churches, is the availability of pastors, of priests. So we've got this increasing need, right? Because of how well people are evangelizing on the internet, I think in large part. And the obvious solution to me as a former vocations director and somebody who's been teaching at a seminary is to ordain more men and, you know, have, what do you think about this idea of having limited duty priests? Like, you know, I know some priests who are ordained, they don't get the blessing to hear confessions for quite a while. I think that's a, you know, if we're going to move to this model, because the combination of need, so we have a supply problem. We can meet the supply problem with online distance learning, right? So we can ordain bivocational men. And the concern there is the formation, right? Unless they're under a mentor, a local mentor face to face, then they could slip through the cracks and we could end up with, you know, disasters, right? But to protect against that, not only can we set up a system of oversight with the equivalent of rural bishops, we can also, as part of the instruction, would be, you are going to be a limited duty priest. Here are the things that you are not to do, right? You're not to pretend that you're a staritz, right? You're not to pretend that you're a gurunda. And, you know, maybe for a couple of years you have them read sermons, right? But, you know, people, that'll be dissatisfying to a narcissist, but to the people who yearn for the sacraments and yearn for community, this really is like the 85% solution, which is a pretty good one, if you ask me. I guarantee you that this solution, because it's not something we're doing, for one, so there's a fear of the unknown. And when you look at bishops, and we have, I don't know what to call them, jurisdictions, who have shown a willingness to ordain men who haven't been through normal seminary, right? Sometimes it works, sometimes it doesn't. There have been some pretty spectacular failures. But mostly just men, you know, doing the best they can. And if we train to eliminate an acknowledgement of limitations and select against narcissism, and antisocial, you know, and other borderline, you know, if we select against those, then I think that's part of the solution. And then, of course, you know, the online services and, can be part of that, but I don't like that. Reader services, yeah, that's important.
1: Well, and reader services, so as opposed to reader services where it's just a person and a family doing them versus them getting other people with them, right? That can be a community building thing. And in fact, that could be a local church building thing. So I would think almost that this would be a disciple making exercise when someone's in an area that there is no church. Guess what? You might be the one called to starting a new local mission, as it were, by gathering other disciples who also want to be Orthodox, or who already are and are distanced from the church just by where they live. And so maybe advertise locally, right? And see who would be interested in gathering for these things. You won't be able to do anything about getting a priest right away, but gathering in community for and praying prayers together is an important first part. And for reader services, that's their primary purpose, as opposed to just going directly out of a prayer book, right? Which you would do as a family on daily prayers. But a reader service implies that other believers are gathered together and there is no priest. As for circuit of priests, of course, we know that back during the Turcocratia, when people couldn't even go to seminary, the ordained priests, they didn't allow them to preach, right? They had trained priests that would go in a circuit, and that's what Father Anthony was talking about. And they also had confessional priests, right? So that would come and make available, not every week, but that people on a reasonable basis, maybe quarterly basis, would be able to get confession, perhaps during the fasting periods, which are periods of repentance and so forth. But indeed. So sorry for the interruption, but I just, when you were speaking of the reader services, that came to mind.
2: Yeah, one of my concerns is that we live in a disruptive time where it is hard to build community, and it's hard to build unity across communities, right? So we live in a time where fragmentation is kind of a natural result of the way that media is working. And we'd have to work against that, just like we do as pastors now of communities, right? But it would take an extra effort. What about this idea of having, so you have these limited duty priests, right? They're real priests, right? This is just a convenient name for it. We come up with something in Greek that sounds much better. And that you'd have a dean. So am I right in remembering that there were limited duty bishops kind of out in the rural areas that would be in charge of local communities? They wouldn't always be at their cathedral, right? And it seems to me that the functional equivalent of that, because boy, as hard as it is to get priests, it's even harder to get bishops because of the celibacy requirement. But the functional equivalent would be to have, deans or sub-deans, right? And I think back to, we've talked about it many times, about Moses, being told by his father-in-law, hey, look, you're doing it wrong, right? You can't cover all this. Now, for that was numbers of people. For us, it's territory, right? But the solution of delegation and empowerment and discipleship is really the same. That's the answer. And we've talked about it in so many different guises in over 100, right? Over 100 episodes on Made to Be a Kingdom about the need for discipleship, right? And how that is, it's not just useful, right? It's part of the recipe, right? Of how to theosetize people, right, Father Harry?
1: Correct. So, all in all, then, I mean, for this particular topic, if you find yourself an outlier such as that we are talking about, where you're hours from a parish, you may really think of disciple building, of praying reader services together, with others, finding others to do it, to gather together instead of you just praying all by yourself and then going to church every so many months, and gathering other faithful or even other inquirers and such, and discipling. If you yourself are an inquirer, go to, of course, to your nearest church. But if you're but see how many people attached to that nearest church, and if you live really far away from it, might also live far away, and might also maybe live near you, right? And so ask maybe one of the parish council members, or you know, who's in charge of membership, or the priest, or one of the clergy, or so forth, as to, or maybe they even have a list of overall parishioners. Not every parish has that, but a list of, a lot have a list, a membership list, but there should be a broader parishioner list, in many places. So, and see if there's people who live near you who, you can maybe say midweek, come together and do those things. And again, I'm not suggesting that as a family, if you can't make it, that you wouldn't, you know, dad, mom, and the kids wouldn't do the reader services, like on a Sunday, but they are meant to gather others together, right? So, and so it's a call again. Everyone's looking for someone else to build this thing for them. And maybe it's God calling you to maybe get the ecclesia established where you live. You know, that's how the early church grew. That's how the church under oppression grew, was underground, right? These underground prayers, and then you would somehow sneak a priest in every now and again, right? And then he would do a little. But we're not in that condition like people in China are, but we're not. But we are still in many outlying cases. Now on the flip side of this coin, however, is if you live, say, 40 minutes from a church, I do want you to think of all those people who do live like literally 3 hours from a church, and try not to be as lazy. I know, yeah, you know, gas prices going up and down and fluctuating notwithstanding, but you know, it is important. Do not neglect the assembling together of the saints. When it says the saints, that's talking about us, small s saints, right? Those who haven't not quite finished the race, but we are also gathering together. When we gather together, we're also gathering together with big S saints, which is why we have their icons all over in the church, because they have finished the race. And together, those of us who are still running it and those of us who have finished it all in Christ form one body and one kingdom of Christ. And so this is, again, the logical and necessary conclusion of that is that we need people who are willing to disciple others, gather with them, and then build the church locally in places where there is not one. And to sacrifice, it's going to require sacrifice. You're going to need a building. You're going to need a this and a that once you gather more people. It will require, look, why do you think most of the Orthodox churches we have in this country are people who didn't have a lot of money, who sacrificed to get that church built together? And sometimes they would do the work themselves too, the labor, but it still cost a lot of money, and they did it. They sacrificed and got it done. For all of us to be able to appreciate that. So that is what might be ahead for those of you who are listening and are at those remote locations. In any case, don't look for someone else to do it. God's calling you to do something about it. If you're in a place where there is no Orthodox church, to do something about it and to bring the word to others.
2: Yeah, so I'm going to add some caveats to this. Yes, yes, yes, yes. Amen. And I, Orthodox priests I've talked to about this, they're very nervous, some of them, about small group ministry, right? Without a priest there, because it can go off the rails, right? It is what I'd refer to as a social scientist as a kind of ungoverned or partially governed space, right? And in political science, that's where weird stuff happens, right? That's where insurgencies grow and so on, when there's problems. In the case of ecclesiology, the poorly governed places are, you know, some exciting things happen, right? Miracles happen there, but also predation can happen there. So if you're doing this just to protect yourself and the people you're going to be praying with, make sure you are under the amophor of a bishop, you know, at least, you know, has a priest.
1: Even if the parish is 3 miles or 3 hours away, this is still in connection with somebody, right? With and attached to the nearest parish. So this is not just people just up on their own doing things. Until something can get established, it needs a connection to an actual existing parish. So thank you, Father.
2: Right. And I have met people who just, you know, Orthodox people who have just started Bible studies kind of from their homes. And yeah, God bless you the desire, but we're not independent agents. We're part of a community, and every community has a pastor that we need to get a blessing from if we're going to do that sort of thing, especially if it involves spiritual content. Father, here I've got a follow-up question on this, something we've talked about before in different contexts. One of the concerns that the church seems to have about that could come up is this concern about holding services in private homes. What is that concern canonically, and how can we protect against it? How can we still live within the spirit and hopefully the rule of the canon and still do this sort of thing?
1: Right. Well, the canons don't allow for example, a liturgy to take place in private homes or private chapels, even where, so for example, in days of old, a rich person might erect a chapel on their property and so on. And so they didn't have to go to church, right? They would try and hire a priest to come out and do it. So that we needed canons against it, such things, right? That we're not to have private liturgies and so on in private places. Now, that being said, of course, many parishes have started in someone's living room, right? It's just the way. So that's not exactly what the canon's talking about. The canon's talking about, you know, instead of the canonically established parish right down the road, you're doing in private chapels, separately from the community, or in private, you know, in private homes, living rooms, whatever, separate from the community, and not under the auspices of the bishop, which, again, this is an important thing, right? Which that's why there's antimines and so forth too.

0: established catechesis, and but like you're not just going to be able to start doing these things by yourself. And so these are all perfectly valid concerns. But yeah, if it's in a living room, then it's being done in a living room because of a great distance. This would certainly be with the knowledge of a priest, in connection with a parish, that the priest is guiding you. And again, if it's getting to the level of something that's more than just filling in the gaps of Sundays that you can't make it, where it's establishing a community, then the bishop gets involved, right? Because that would mean you're trying to start a mission, and then the bishop would be involved and so forth. But as an inquirer catechumen, you certainly would not be the one driving that. You'd need established.
1: So. Right. And we're getting a lot of our inquirers, they come in and they have a lot of factual information and a lot of strong opinions because they have been, and I'm putting air quotes here, catechized online, right? And, the algorithm has just been relentless and their own, intentional decision-making about what to watch has been relentless about learning about orthodoxy. And this, but please understand, this isn't catechesis. It's something else. And because it's not rooted in face-to-face community, there are strange sort of Gnosticism, a functional Gnosticism, not a theological one, that can rise up. And so this leads to another question. This may be our final question for this episode, right? And this is again for you as in your as canon dude, canonist. So notions of space have changed, right? Notions of space have changed. So not just because of our ability to travel so quickly, but also because of like what we're doing right now. We are able to maintain a close relationship in part because we get together regularly for these. And then that's augmented by face-to-face time, right? Which is critical. So within ecclesiology, I notice that there are bishops who are in charge of functional areas. Like you'll have a bishop of chaplains, or you'll have a bishop who has a second hat in addition to be a diocesan bishop, or maybe it will be an auxiliary bishop in charge of something. So how about this, Father Harry? Going back to this idea of rural bishops managing several small parishes, can you have a bishop that is the bishop of these, they're not really missions, the bishop of, I don't know, mission stations, right? That oversees it, makes sure that no one's getting predated upon, that the materials used are being, vetted and so on. Is this just taking us further down that, the canonical ecclesiology places that we don't want to go, that we shouldn't go? Or is this something that is worth considering?
0: Well, yeah, I would say probably better would be to return back canonically to the place of the traveling deans. So they had the established deans of the territory, but they also had missionary deans, which were sent out. And I think that's probably the better route to go than to, because already we're really struggling with maintaining the kind of ancient and established, long-term established position of the bishop being over a geographical territory, like one bishop for all faithful, all Orthodox Christian faithful in an established territory. And I would feel that would muddy the waters, but there is definite precedence for a traveling dean to do that. Without doubt, to revive that would be maybe right what we need at this time. But there would need

0: coordination with that. And so in an established Orthodox country where there actually is just one, you know, bishop over one geographic territory and so on, that would be easier to maintain. In the United States, I would think it would have to be under the auspices, some sort of agreed upon assembly of bishops guidelines or something where they're all following, because otherwise I would think that there, that could again be muddying waters again. And so there, it would have to be well organized and agreed upon, in my opinion. Yeah,
1: I agree. And we're seeing, because of, again, we really do live in a disrupting time, right? A fragmentary time. And so it makes all these divisions just larger, and it makes it harder to coordinate. And I know priests who are just not interested anymore in even trying. And so, you know, this idea of not starting a mission within 15 miles of another church, and certainly not within 15 miles of another mission, is one of those ideas that without everyone can agree that it's a good idea, but we have the collective action problem. It's always in somebody's interest to break that if they believe that they can, you know, that there's a market. Sorry to speak in such crass terms, but Father Harry, I just, one more point. If you're going to move somewhere, remember we're talking about living a long ways from a parish. If you are going to move somewhere, the proximity of an Orthodox church really should be very high on the list of where you're going to move to.
0: It should be, right? And if not, then an established already community there, which might have a mission already started up or something, would still, but it should be on your radar, right? This, that whole thing of church should be on the radar when you're moving somewhere, and it shouldn't be an afterthought or a second thought, and because God is should be the center of our life. You know, as we sing in the liturgy, we have seen the true light, we have received the heavenly spirit, we have found the true faith, worshiping the undivided Trinity who has saved us. And you know, it's you know, again, not puffed up, because we're Orthodox Christians, but quite the contrary, humbled by the fact that we have it, and that we want to practice it on a regular basis. And the way to do that is to have it forefront on our minds and in our lives. So, indeed, worshiping the undivided Trinity with right glory, for he has saved.
1: Amen. All right. Thank you, Father Harry. And I appreciate you bringing up this concern about proximity to Orthodox churches. It is an ecclesiological question, so very much within the purview of this podcast. We will be returning, Lord willing, to Father Harry's book, Christ's Amazing Church. Lord willing, next time. That was probably in reverse, wasn't it? So maybe I have to turn it upside down and backwards or something. During our next podcast. And I really look forward to that. Father Harry, it's good to see you. Until next time, everyone. Godspeed.
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2: Ancient Near Eastern texts, such as the Baal cycle, portray the pagan god Baal as a rebel, the hero of a revolution, worshipped and glorified for his long string of victories. In the Baal Book, A Biography of the Devil, Father Stephen DeYoung shows that the Hebrew scriptures consciously turn the Baal story on its head, depicting him as a failed and defeated rebel who nonetheless tries to steal the glory that belongs to Almighty God. 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
3: 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Join Father Lawrence Farley as he offers brief commentary and analysis on topics related to orthodoxy, theology, morality, the scriptures, and contemporary culture.
4: He doesn't know, does he? Lately, through the kindness of a friend, I have recently watched that old 1961 British film starring a very young Hayley Mills entitled Whistle Down the Wind, dating from before her Disney days. I saw it as a young child when it was first released in movie theaters, and rewatching it as an old man, I found that it had lost none of its magic, although this time, obviously, I was no longer infatuated with its young star. The film, written by Mills's mother, focuses upon a fugitive, a man who had murdered someone in Lancashire and had escaped arrest and who was hiding wounded in a barn. While hiding there and suffering from his wound, he was found by the daughter of the man who owned the barn, a young and, as it turned out, tragically naive girl named Kathy, played by Hayley Mills. She asked him who he was, and suffering immense pain just before fainting, he uttered the profanity, "Jesus Christ," and then collapsed unconscious. The young girl understood this as his answer to her question, and she and her two young sibling brothers promptly believed him to be Jesus Christ. Absurd as the premise sounds when stated so summarily, such was the writing and acting and the age of the children that it made perfect sense and sounded perfectly credible within the context of the film. The man's behavior, such as his inability to keep alive one of their kittens, which the children had given him into his care, caused one of the children to doubt and to conclude, "It isn't Jesus, it's just a fella." But Kathy kept faith and refused to believe that it was not Jesus. She was, however, perplexed about how Jesus could have let her kitten die after he was given it to look after. Naturally, a good C of E child that she was, she found the local village vicar and asked why this had happened, without, of course, revealing that she had Jesus staying in her barn. Her question was more timeless and universal than she knew. She was really asking not just about one kitten, but about mortality in general. She therefore asked the vicar why, if Jesus healed so many people, he let so many others die. The vicar, God bless him, was more than a bit surprised and stymied, and he mumbled something about there being not enough room for everybody in the world unless some people died, and quickly moved on to a topic of human evil and how people did bad things, a much worse problem as he was concerned, especially since his church buildings were then suffering some vandalism. As Kathy left with her brother, the young boy quietly stated the obvious and asked her, "He doesn't know, does he?" Kathy shook her head. "No, he doesn't." Despite the fact that the vicar comes off like a bit of an idiot, one cannot but feel some sympathy for him, for all clergy have been asked questions that they cannot answer, and which in fact cannot be answered. and not just about the death of pets, but about the question of human mortality and the sometimes tragically unfair and untimely death of loved ones. If we pretend that we can adequately answer the question and thereby assuage the suffering of the human heart, our inadequacy will be revealed soon enough. The person may thank us for our response, but they will know that we have failed, even if they are too polite to say so. As they leave, they will silently say to themselves, "He doesn't know, does he?" No, no, we don't. That is why it is always better not to pretend. In their love for their flock, pastors, of course, want to be helpful and to ease pain that can sometimes lead them, especially young pastors, to attempt to answer a question which they cannot answer, and which most of the time cannot be answered. The hope is that if they can just provide a full and correct theological answer to the stated question of why God allowed their loved one to die, that would somehow lessen the pain. Alas, it is not so. The questioner is not looking for a theological truth or an effective theodicy. They're looking for the comfort of knowing that their pain is shared and that they are loved. And perhaps, just perhaps, that their pain will somehow and someday go away. The pastor can offer assurance that for the Christian, all pain will one day vanish, and that every tear will one day be wiped away, that they will inherit a world in which there will no longer be any death, or any mourning, or any crying, or any pain, and that such things will pass away. Revelation 21. We can offer the assurance that the present darkness is just the middle, not the end. But explaining why such things happen is beyond us. We can hold and hug and pray, but in all this we must still confess our ignorance. Why did my kitten die? Why did my father die? Why did my child die? We don't know, do we? But we can still trust. And it is in this trust that we are ultimately led through the darkness out into the light, out of pain and into peace. Jesus does care for kittens and for all of us. Meanwhile, suffering remains an impenetrable mystery. In the face of it, we can only bow in worship before God and trust Him as He takes our hand to lead us out of our darkness into His light. Sometimes a book on suffering may help. Please allow me in conclusion to commend Prayers in the Dark, written by myself and available in time for Great Lent from Ancient Faith Publications. May it prove a blessing to you. If it is, please say a little prayer for its author, a fellow sufferer like yourself. For Ancient Faith Radio, this is Father Lawrence Farley.
3: That was No Other Foundation with Father Lawrence Farley. Father Lawrence is the pastor of St. Herman of Alaska Orthodox Church in Langley, British Columbia, and the author of numerous books and articles. 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

0: Welcome to Paradise and Utopia with Archpriest John Strickland. Orthodox reflections on the rise and fall of Christendom. Father John is a professor of history at St. Catherine Orthodox College in San Diego, California, the priest at St. Elizabeth the New Martyr Church in Paulsbow, Washington, and the author of The Making of Holy Russia, published by Holy Trinity Publications. Here he is with today's episode.
1: Welcome back to this reflection on continuity and catastrophe in the Old Christendom. In the previous episode of this reflection, I talked about what I called the second triumph of Orthodoxy in 14th century Byzantium, when conciliar decisions affirmed and vindicated St. Gregory Palamas and the Hesychasts. In this episode of the reflection, I would like to bring attention to hesychasm and its long-term impact on the destiny of Eastern Christendom. But before I get to that topic, I want to bring attention to the fact that Ancient Faith Radio has now broadened its ministries online to include a video edition of some podcasts. And because this particular reflection on hesychasm will deal with and discuss iconography, I have a episode available on Ancient Faith Radio's video edition under Paradise and Utopia that can be watched to accompany this particular episode, and in fact all of those that make up this reflection. In the future, I'll be making more use of this new wonderful opportunity on Ancient Faith Radio by providing additional episodes when my narrative or story about the history of the rise and fall of Christendom brings attention to the role played by the visual arts. And so here, as I will be talking about iconography, I encourage my listeners to become viewers and to go to Ancient Faith Radio's video edition page to find Paradise and Utopia and its presence there for this particular episode and others that are on the way when we come to things and movements, events such as the Renaissance, the Enlightenment, and many other things that are up ahead that will be part of the story of the rise and fall of Christendom through visual images. But let me turn back now to what this audio episode will address, and that is hesychasm and the destiny of Eastern Christendom. And I'd like to start by speaking about how hesychasm, in the decades and centuries after the second triumph of Orthodoxy of the 14th century concerning the vindication of St. Gregory Palamas and the Hesychasts, how hesychasm continued to provide Eastern Christendom with a strong defense against intellectual developments coming from the West, from the new Christendom of the West, which I already described in the previous reflection, reflection number 16 of this podcast. First of all, let me bring attention to the fact that in the West, during the so-called High Middle Ages there, scholasticism was a new development in theology. And by the 14th and 15th centuries, it represented a real challenge to the patristically minded theology of Eastern Christendom. We might call this advanced scholasticism because by the 1300s and going into the 1400s, the 15th century, the time of the Hesychast movement, scholasticism had already spawned a development called nominalism, which was in some ways a break from the very ambitious project of Thomas Aquinas and other scholastics to provide a comprehensive summation of Christian theology through works called Summas. And this new development, nominalism, was in some ways a break from the scholastic tradition, but it maintained its highly rationalistic approach to theology. And so it really also can be considered a kind of form of advanced scholasticism. And hesychasm provided a defense in Eastern Christendom against this new development, a development which would profoundly affect and alter Western theology and with it Western Christianity in the centuries ahead. Let me quote to you here a reflection on the impact of scholasticism in the West by a scholar named Chenu, quoted by Aristides Papadakis in his book, The Christian East and the Rise of the Papacy, a book which I've quoted repeatedly in this podcast in the past. And what Chenu said was that the spirit of scholasticism, found especially in the work, the theology of Abelard, a kind of negative theology where challenges were self-consciously addressed against existing theological convictions and against particular fathers and teachers of the church in the past, this negative theology, this negative method, which I described in Reflection 16, The New Christendom, this had a profound impact on the attitude of Western Christian theologians toward the fathers of the church. And this is what Chenu wrote. Once the criticism of authorities has been introduced, even if it was for the sake of harmonizing the fathers, the possibility of progressing beyond passive acceptance of them was suggested. Each of the fathers was situated, delimited, and characterized with the effect of making his authority only relative. Well, this new spirit of negative theology in the West was never very influential in the East, and this was due in part to the strength and vitality of hesychasm there. That's not to say that within Byzantium there were not theologians who were drawn toward advanced scholasticism. There were many Thomists, as a matter of fact. And what's interesting is that these Thomists of the 13th century, the 14th century, were largely unable to advance their program to assimilate the new theology of contemporary Western Christendom. There had already been a kind of precedent in the East, in Byzantium, against adopting a highly rationalistic theology. Uses of syllogisms and logic in theology had been criticized in the case of the 11th century intellectual John Italus. And he was actually put on trial in Byzantium because of his very bold efforts to appropriate syllogisms and logic and other forms of rationalistic thinking and method in approaching theology, and was chastised for it. But in the 14th century itself, the effort to bring Thomism, the theology of Thomas Aquinas, to the East was still a tendency among some theologians. In fact, there was a translation project of a pair of brothers, the Sidonese brothers, in Byzantium during the very time of Gregory Palamas. Nevertheless, they went really nowhere, and their efforts to bring Thomism and scholasticism to Byzantium were thwarted by the strength of Gregory Palamas' teaching and that of the hesychasts generally. And so there was a kind of permanent defeat of the anti-hesychasts following, as we know, the Council of 1351. And in the wake of that defeat, Thomism and advanced scholasticism generally really had no future in Byzantium or beyond. And so Orthodoxy's patristic tendency was defended by hesychasm in late Byzantium and even in post-Byzantine theology. This has led in some cases to the charge that Byzantine theology became, and Orthodox theology thereafter has become, excessively conservative and even reactionary against new ideas. But this was certainly how the Byzantine contemporaries viewed theology, that it was something to be directed toward the fathers and not by appropriating Western logical and even rationalistic methods. The second way that we can see how hesychasm provided a defense of the old Christendom against new intellectual developments from the new Christendom of the West was in the area of what we can call incipient humanism. Humanism, of course, would become the main intellectual feature of the Italian Renaissance and beyond through the Enlightenment and the Romantic Age and the Age of Science all the way through the 19th century and in many ways through the 20th century in Western post-Christian Christendom. Humanism was not yet in full force by the 14th century, but it was beginning to emerge out of the intellectual life of many in the West, especially those in Italy. And it is an awfully remarkable irony that Barlaam, the anti-hesychastic theologian who challenged not only the hesychasts but directly Gregory Palamas and was defeated in the synodal decisions in Byzantium in the 14th century, returned to the West, apostatized from Orthodoxy, converted to Roman Catholicism, and then began teaching the Greek language to Petrarch. And Petrarch is known as the father of modern humanism by many accounts. Petrarch lived in the middle of the 14th century, just when the hesychastic controversy was settled in Byzantium, and in defeat, Barlaam returns as an apostate from the Orthodox faith and begins a communication with Petrarch, and Petrarch will go on to be the father of modern humanism. And Barlaam's contribution to all of this was not only to speak with Petrarch and perhaps inspire some of his growing convictions about the humanistic and largely secular project, but to actually teach him the Greek language, something that was not very successful, but which is extremely interesting. So there were efforts in Byzantium itself, however, to bring humanism more and more into the intellectual life of late Byzantium. And we can find this again as a kind of a legacy of that controversy surrounding John Italus from way back in the 11th century. Because in addition to being criticized for trying to introduce logic and syllogisms into theology in Byzantium, John Italus back at that time had been condemned for his preference for pagan philosophers such as Aristotle and Plato over the Christian fathers such as Basil the Great and Gregory the Theologian and Gregory of Nyssa and others like Maximus the Confessor. Well, more contemporary with our time was the case of the remarkable figure named Plethon. Plethon lived and was a contemporary of St. Mark of Ephesus in the early 15th century. And what Plethon does is he actually secretly comes to renounce Christianity altogether and to embrace pagan gods and calls for a restoration of the classical Greek pagan religion, just on the eve of the collapse of Constantinople. Well, Plethon was a brilliant intellectual, a teacher of many of the intellectual figures of Byzantium just before the collapse in the 15th century. The fact that he turned to actual paganism itself and renounced, or at least appears from the documents we have, to have renounced Christianity is extraordinary, very extraordinary. By no means typical, though. He really was an outcast for his actions here. But it shows a real attraction by some in late Byzantium to find consolation in the distant a distant Greek classical pagan past as the empire, the universal Roman Empire of Byzantium, dissolves and leaves nothing behind but a Greek nation and a memory of a glorious Greek national past. Well, hesychasm even more with the influence of humanism defended Byzantium and the Eastern Christendom against this humanistic tendency, this incipient humanism. Orthodoxy provided an enduring resistance to any vision of man, such as humanism, which claimed man is autonomous from God, that man has his own self-determination, which will become the very heart of modern secularized humanism. And here I can quote John Meyendorf in his book on St. Gregory Palamas and Orthodox spirituality, where he talks about what he calls an integral humanism, which he claims to see in hesychasm and in Orthodoxy generally, against the coming of a secular humanism in the form of the Italian Renaissance. And this is what John Meyendorf wrote in the conclusion to his book on Gregory Palamas and Orthodox spirituality. He wrote, "The hesychasts interpreted the patristic doctrine of deification in terms of an integral humanism. Deification is not a supernaturalizing of the intellect alone. It presupposes no kind of dematerialization. From Makarios of Egypt to Seraphim of Sarov, the mystics of the Christian East have held that communion with God embraces the whole human composite, that divine light sometimes shines forth in the very body of the deified man, that this light is an anticipation of the resurrection of the last day. Is all that grossly materialistic, wholly alien to all spiritual categories? Just the opposite. The hesychast materialism is intrinsically the biblical affirmation of the transcendence of God. God is not only above matter, he is above all intellect. The created intellect is no closer to him than is matter. Both are equally nothing before the face of his majesty and his omnipotence. And inversely, God can reveal himself, if he desires to do so, to the eyes of the body as easily as to the intellect. Why limit the power of grace by the categories of Platonic spiritualism? Therefore," Meyendorf continues, "the victory of Palamas was the victory of Christian humanism over the pagan humanism of the Renaissance. The full measure of the controversy's significance can be grasped only in the light of what followed. An ineluctable decision was set before the Orthodox Church in the 14th century, a choice between a unitary integral concept of man based on the Bible, affirming the immediate efficacy of redemptive grace in every sphere of human activity, or the choice of an intellectualized spiritualism, claiming independence for the human intellect, or at least autonomy from all matter, and denying that any real deification is possible here below. There is no doubt that the secularism of the modern age is the direct consequence of the second choice." And so hesychasm defended the old Christendom from that second choice, from that drift toward humanism and its vision of man as an autonomous being in this world. So hesychasm played a very important role in defending the old Christendom from these new intellectual forces, either advanced scholasticism or the incipient humanism of the 14th and 15th centuries. But that's not all. It also provided a continued witness to the immediacy of paradise. This is ironic in consideration of the atmosphere of catastrophe that hung over the old Christendom during the 13th, 14th, and 15th centuries when hesychasm was so strong there. There was, as we've already seen from the first episode of this reflection, the relentless advance of the Muslim Turks on Byzantium and the Balkans, the Serbs and the Bulgarians and the Romanians there. But in Russia as well, there was a devastating experience in the face of the Mongol invasions. The Mongol conquest of Russia took place in the early 1200s, launched in 1237 and completed largely in 1240 when the city of Kiev fell. Kiev, of course, had been the capital of Russia in the time of Saint Vladimir, who, as we saw in an earlier reflection, brought Christianity to Russia, to Rus, as it was known at that time. And he left a legacy of a brilliant Christian culture and civilization there, seeking the kingdom of heaven. When the Mongols came in the early 1200s, they brought total devastation to everything they found. The entire Kievan state was destroyed by the Mongols. Let me read to elaborate this atmosphere of catastrophe for the Russians. Let me read a document from the period of the Mongol invasion by a Russian commenting on what it was like for the dwellers of the Russian city of Ryazan to face the Mongol invasion. And he writes on the account of how the city fell, the city of Ryazan. On the dawn of the sixth day, the pagan warriors began to storm the city, some with firebrands, some with battering rams, and others with countless scaling ladders for ascending the walls of the city. And they took the city of Ryazan on the 21st day of December, and the Mongols came to the cathedral of the Dormition of the Blessed Virgin, and they cut to pieces the great princess, her daughters-in-law, and other princesses. They burned to death the bishops and the priests and put the torch to the holy church. And the Mongols cut down many people, including women and children. Still others were drowned in the river, and they killed without exception all monks and priests. And they burned this holy city with all its beauty and wealth, and they captured the relatives of the Ryazan princes, the princes of Kiev and of Chernigov. And churches of God were destroyed, and much blood was spilled on the holy altars. Not one man remained alive in the city. All were dead. All had drunk the same bitter cup to the dregs. And there was not even anyone to mourn the dead. Neither father nor mother could mourn their dead children, nor the children their fathers or mothers. Nor could a brother mourn the death of his brother, nor relatives their relatives. All were dead. And this happened for our sins. That's the chilling account of a contemporary Russian Orthodox Christian in the face of the Mongol invasion of the 13th century. And the Mongols created a state in Russia called the Golden Horde, and it ruled Russia for over 200 years, right during this time. But what's remarkable that within Byzantium and the Balkans, as well as within Russia, in the atmosphere of this oppressive catastrophe that hung over all aspects, all areas of Western Christendom, nevertheless, the witness to the immediacy of paradise continued, especially in the form of hesychasm. As a matter of fact, it's interesting that the Christian cosmology, the traditional Christian cosmology that so enlivened Christendom, as I've described it since the very first reflection of this podcast, it brought about the continued transformational imperative that so infused traditional Christendom with its vision of paradise and its directing of its members toward the kingdom of heaven. And that transformational imperative could either operate freely in a free Christian state such as Byzantium or Kiev in Russia, but it could also operate in a condition of oppression. as we saw in the first centuries, the centuries of early persecution of Christians, when the church rose to become 10% of the population of the Roman Empire before Constantine. And likewise, it could also continue, especially through the liturgical life of the church. And this transformational imperative did, in fact, continue under the influence of hesychasm. How so? Well, in the twilight of late Byzantium, for instance, it flowered in the form of liturgical and sacramental theology, as it was expressed by one hesychast intellectual named Nicholas Cabasilus. He wrote a couple of famous books, one of which is called The Life in Christ, that are infused with a hesychastic spirit. And what St. Nicholas Cabasilus wrote in his accounts was that human life represents a transformation through the sacraments of the church, that the goal of human life is transformation, that transformational imperative that I've spoken about earlier in this podcast was very highly developed in the hesychastic content of Nicholas's works, such as The Life in Christ. Let me quote to you here a passage from that book. Nicholas writes, "He who seeks to be united with Christ must therefore share with him in his flesh, partake of deification, and share in his death and resurrection. So we are baptized in order that we may die that death and rise again in that resurrection. We are chrismated in order that we may become partakers of the royal anointing of his deification. By feeding on the most sacred bread and drinking the most divine cup, we share in the very flesh and blood which the Savior assumed. In this way we are joined to him who for our sake was incarnate and who deified our nature, who died and rose again." A beautiful account of the sacramental life that is at the heart, the core of traditional Christianity and the transformational imperative that it has within it. Another passage by Nicholas in his book, The Life in Christ, brings attention even more so to the role of experiencing paradise through the liturgical life of the church. Let me read this passage. "The gates of the mysteries are far more august and beneficial than the gates of paradise. The latter, the gates of paradise, will not be open to anyone who has not first entered through the gates of the mysteries, the sacraments of the church. But these were opened when the gates of paradise had closed. The latter were able to let out those who were within, while the former, the gates of the mysteries, only lead inside and let no one out. It was possible to shut the gates of paradise, to Adam and Eve, for instance, and so they were shut. In the case of the mysteries, the curtain and dividing wall were entirely destroyed and taken away. It is impossible to raise a barrier anew and for the gates to be closed again, and these worlds to be divided from each other by a wall. These worlds are no longer divided. The kingdom of heaven and this world are united through the sacramental life of the Christian church." A beautiful vision of paradise, the immediacy of paradise in this age. Finally, let me quote Nicholas when he talks about the importance of the life of paradise and experiencing it in this age, so much so that it's not possible, according to him, actually to enter the kingdom of heaven beyond this world at the end of time unless one has entered it now in this age while they live in this world. And this is what he writes in the very first sentence of the very first book of his famous work, The Life in Christ. "The life in Christ originates in this life and arises from it. It is perfected, however, in the life to come when we shall have received that last day. It cannot attain perfection in men's souls in this life, nor even in that which is to come without already having begun here, perfectly in accord with the witness of traditional Christianity, are the works of Nicholas Cabasilis, filled as they are with the hesychast vision of deification and the experience of man's union or communion with God now in this age. But let me conclude this episode by turning attention now away from liturgical theology to iconography, traditional iconography. And here, as I mentioned at the beginning of this episode, I have available now an episode entitled The Summit of Traditional Christian Iconography on Ancient Faith Radio's new video edition page. And I encourage all of my listeners to become viewers as well and to go to that page and to enjoy the icons that I've prepared to look at as I provide quotations and a narrative account of traditional Christian iconography under the influence of hesychasm, because it was quite brilliant. Hesychasm inspired some of the greatest, and some would argue the greatest, period in the flowering of traditional Christian iconography, culminating in the works of André Rubloff, but by no means limited to his great powers of icon painting. I will not try to describe those here. I do so in the video edition episode called The Summit of Traditional Christian Iconography. But I will end this audio episode by quoting a wonderful account of iconography in the Orthodox Church called Theology of the Icon. It's a two-volume work by Leonid Uspensky, and his account of hesychasm's importance not only in inspiring traditional Christian iconography in its golden age, but also by defending, through iconography, defending the old Christendom from new developments such as the rise of Renaissance humanism and naturalism that will so characterize the birth of the secular age and its utopias. So let me end here by referring to Leonid Uspensky's account from Volume 2 of his study, The Theology of the Icon. The victory of Gregory Palamas, Uspensky writes, was decisive for the subsequent history of the Church. Had the Church remained passive before the upsurge of humanism, the tide of new ideas would unquestionably have led to crises analogous to those in Western Christianity, that of Renaissance neo-paganism and of the Reformation, both conforming to new philosophies. This would have resulted in a radical modification of church art. Join me next time when I conclude this reflection on continuity and catastrophe in the old Christendom by returning to St. Mark of Ephesus, the Council of Florence, and the final devastating and tragic fall of Constantinople to the Muslim Turks.

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0: now for Stewardship Calling with your host, Bill Marianis. Bill is a stewardship evangelist whose Stewardship Calling ministry is focused on helping people, parishes, and Christian organizations discover and live their stewardship callings and embrace true stewardship and generosity so that they may have a good account before the awesome judgment seat of Christ. Here's Bill.
1: Let me be clear from the outset. Today is a negotiation. I'm going to try to persuade you to